0: There may be a hit out on her. She has to go in pursuit of another bad guy. It's very labyrinthine. But
1: and it's
0: still
1: not a spoiler to say that her boss is Bill Nighy, playing Bill Nighy very well.
0: Bill Nighy plays Bill Nighy, but he's an evil Bill Nighy in this, a whiskey drinking kind of guy. And he goes back a long way with Hannah's character. And that's very well done. So I'm saying this, it is a ludicrous plot, but it doesn't matter. It holds your attention. Let me bring you another flavour of it, because I mentioned it was a study in friendship, but it's also a study in what do you do if you hit your 50s and the world is not what you thought it might be. And this is a spoiler, but it is in the trailer, so it's okay. Her husband, the future possible Prime Minister, Octavia Spencer's husband, wants a divorce, and she finds out when she sees his phone binging from a family lawyer.
2: But that's a family lawyer. Why is a family lawyer calling you?
3: Well, I think we should get a divorce.
2: Is this a joke?
3: Yeah, this isn't how I wanted to tell you, but, yeah, I've been thinking about it for a while, you know. I've had a good innings, but the kids are grown and we're moving in different directions.
2: Different directions? Different directions? What does that mean, different directions?
3: It means... I'm not good at this sort of thing. You're the one who writes the speeches. You'd be very well taken care of.
2: Are you serious?
3: Oh, look, I didn't mean for it to happen like this. It wasn't supposed to be now. I thought that, you know, once everything had calmed down a
2: after
3: bit...
2: After the election? After the election? After I got you all that way, you were going to, what, cut me loose? I made you,
3: it's
2: David.
3: Not like that.
2: It is exactly like that. How dare you?
3: Oh, come on! Neither of us is happy. Why be miserable?
2: I was happy.
1: I was happy. Yeah. Why didn't he just text her?
0: Do a Phil Collins on it. Send a fax, yeah. But there's a couple of moments in that, as I say, about friendship, about heartache, about marriage and stuff like that. So there's a nice bit of heart in this, as well as comedy. And the action is actually very good.
1: And the locations.
0: Oh, delightful. It makes you want to go on holidays, which I'll be doing very shortly, incidentally. But what I really liked about this as well, Hannah Waddington, I keep mentioning her, but she's really good as an action hero. And she's very believable, kicking lumps out of bad guys. I thought she was terrific in it, you know?
1: Okay, that's a recommendation. Ride or Die, it's
0: yes.
1: called, and it's on Prime Video. That's
0: yes.
1: what they're calling it. Screen Time this week?
0: Yeah, there's a book I'm doing this week that you would be fascinated by about how movies and TV shows started the culture wars in America. Stuff like Murphy Brown, The Simpsons, The Last Temptation of Christ. Fascinating author, Isaac Butler.
1: John Faraday, presenter of Screen Time. Thank you very much.
0: Thank you.
1: Now, it's just text coming in about that item about the Salons train robbery. There are umpteen cases where the judiciary have behaved appallingly, but they are the great untouchable class, according to this texter. It's not just the Salons case, and politicians are afraid of them. Well, separation of powers and all of that sort of thing. Now, it's come to something when listening to Tricky Dicky Nixon prompts nostalgia for the good old days. The University of Georgia's oral history collection contains this clip in which the former President Nixon addresses the question of the Middle East and American politics, and it demonstrates that he believed that U.S. and Israeli policies did not always have to align.
4: Jews, understandably, in the United States, because of what happened in World War II, because of the Holocaust, are going to put first priority on the survival of Israel. Now, as good Americans as they are, they believe that America's survival and security is directly related to Israel's. In other words, their belief is that being for Israel first means that that does not mean you're putting America second, because they think it goes together. An American president, however, has to approach it in a different way, in my opinion. He's got always to think first of what is best for America. And that's true whether it has to do with the Israelis or whether it has to do with the Irish or the Germans or what have you, or the Poles, etc. Usually what is best for America is also best for Israel and vice versa. But on occasions, for example, an American president must make a decision that does not, in effect, give the Israelis a blank check. And one example of that is a decision that I made. I decided early on in our administration that we were going to seek good relations with Egypt and other

0: others of Israel's neighbors. Many of my Israeli friends didn't like that because they wanted a special relationship with Israel and Israel only. But I have always said that Israel's interests are better served to have the United States a friend of Israel's neighbors and potential enemies than to leave a vacuum which the Soviet Union would fill. I still believe that, and I think that should be American policy today.
1: So that's an interesting reflection from the late former president, disgraced former president of the United States, Richard Nixon.
2: 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The best bits from the last 24 hours.
1: In an ever-changing employment market, how can you protect your job from AI? Donal O'Donoghue is Managing Director at Sanderson Recruitment and host of the Talent Matters podcast. And he's our expert this week. If you've got questions for Donal about protecting your particular job, you can WhatsApp them to us now, 087-1400-106. Donal, good morning and welcome.
3: Good morning, Pat.
1: Now, all the time we're hearing more and more news about AI, you know, we're maybe catastrophizing it a bit or maybe not.
3: Yeah, well, what we're seeing in the market at the moment is a real hollowing out of roles, particularly in the larger organizations and a lot of the US tech firms. And that's having a knock-on effect. It's having an effect on capacity and capability because there's far less junior people joining organizations as graduates, and that's where you develop your talent from. And there's been a whole hollowing out of mid-management layers as well, which has a real knock-on effect as well. So what we're seeing and what we're predicting for the future is that there will be a higher number of smaller organizations and a real drive back towards entrepreneurship. Because the bigger companies, if you look, I mean, we talked recently about the Facebook parent company Meta, who reduced their global workforce by 10%. Mm. So they made a saving of $8 billion by making that headcount reduction. The context was the business is highly profitable. It's making a profit of almost $70 billion a year. But they're reallocating all their capital from people into technology, and they're spending $150 billion on AI infrastructure.
1: There's a huge issue here, though, and it's kind of as plain as the nose in your face. If you throw people out of work using AI, you're going to have people with no income to buy the stuff that they want to sell you.
3: Yeah.
1: So, I mean, where's the logic in that?
3: Well, like, where's the logic in any business when the...
1: You know, Tesla want to sell you a car and you can't afford to buy one.
3: Yeah,
1: well,
3: where the business is being driven by return to shareholders, that is always going to be the case, that they're driving for productivity, they're driving for improved profits. But I think what we're going to see more of now is more back to entrepreneurship, because the other change that's happening with social media is the fact that if you are, you know, if you're a plumber or if you're a carpenter or if you're a great hairdresser, you have access to a market of building a community of, you know, hundreds of thousands of people very quickly. So I think this drive back towards entrepreneurship and creating your own work is something that AI will drive.
1: People won't be able to afford to use the hairdresser or the plumber or the electrician or whatever. You can have loads of people who've got skills, but no people to pay their bills.
3: Well, I don't know.
1: If this mass layoff that is predicted for AI, and there are the doomsayers who say it will eliminate a huge tranche of income.
3: Absolutely. Well, if you think about it, if you're advising people who are, say, doing the Leaving Cert or going to university or into higher education at the moment, you know, what were the typical safe jobs in the past? Engineering, accountancy, you know, finance, law. And when you think about it, from a legal perspective, reviewing and drafting legal documents now, AI can do so much of that. When you look at preparing accounts, cash flows, budgets, AI can do a huge amount of that now. So the safer careers of the past, I think, are more at risk. And the more entrepreneurial careers, personal services, hairdressing, trades, are coming back in vogue now.
1: But I'm still getting back to the bottom line. You've got influencers. That's seemingly a viable career these days. So you're influencing people to buy this cosmetic or that piece of clothing or whatever, but they don't have the money. Because they're out of work because of AI.
3: Well, are they out of work because of AI? Like, take the influencers, for example. If you think influencing is essentially marketing, and in the old days, you went to college, you got a marketing qualification, you joined a company and you worked your way up. If you go for a marketing job now, even as a graduate, they want to see, what have you created? How many followers have you got? What content have you created? What products have you promoted? So does it democratize things and actually allow people, rather than being out of work, to create their own work?
1: Yeah, but I mean, there's only so much. Do you know what I mean? Suppose you decide I've got a skill set that would allow me to do wood turning, for instance. So I'm going to make lovely little artifacts that I can polish up and sell in the local market or whatever. How many of those can the country, you know, support?
3: Not many in the local market, but with the global market, with the access to...
1: It's the same everywhere, though, Tom. The job losses are going to be universal, not just in Ireland, so...
3: But I suppose the point I'm making is that for that wood turner, the fact that they can access the global market and create a community and create interest for their business is definitely, it allows them to have autonomy and allows them to do something positive.
1: I mean, every time you think of something, okay, so people are buying all this wood turning stuff all over the world. That means they need DHL or they need OnPost or whatever. That means they need drivers and trucks. But no, they're going to be driven by robots. Autonomous trucks. That job's gone. What about picking stuff out of a warehouse for Amazon? That's going to be done by robots. That job is gone. What's left?
3: I think what's left is creativity. And that's where I think bringing people back to the things that AI can't do. Like, for example, if you ask AI to solve a problem, what does it do? It looks for how the problem was solved in the past and it recreates that. So the roles that bring creativity back into fore are the ones that are more valuable. And even when you think about the roles that will be replaced in, for example, finance or in law, it's the creative and strategic part that AI is particularly weak at for the moment. Because the other thing that's happening, at the moment, AI has been created by humans. The next generation of AI is being created by AI. So that's where it's going to get very interesting.
1: Yeah, again, you know, when everyone, all these entrepreneurs set up and they see they have to create their own employment. But again, you've got to have customers. This one here on the text screen. Now, someone who uses AI every day, instead of a search engine or translation software, I know how unreliable it is. It needs human supervision by experienced, intelligent people. This is AI getting it wrong, which it does.
3: AI gets it wrong, and AI also hallucinates, which is really scary. There was a case in the States recently where a panel of three judges had to correct an attorney who stood up and quoted case law that didn't exist. So absolutely human oversight is needed. But I do think that the roles where people embrace AI and use it as an effective tool to drive their productivity are the roles and are the people within organizations that will do better.
1: I mean, there are certain things which you mentioned, one of them, like reviewing legal documents and so on, you could certainly train your AI to be very specific to that job and not make mistakes. You know, if it has access to the database, which is the legal judicial database, if they have proper access to that, but how much of that is actually digitized?
3: Yeah, well, a huge amount. And the other thing that's important, I think, is it's just speed to the information. So for the likes of reviewing legal documents, you know, that is where the computing power comes about. And we've seen, there was an announcement this week that Intel are investing 5 billion euros further in Ireland. And when I heard that initially, I thought, oh, they're obviously going to build a new fab. They're not building a new fab. They're just extending and upgrading the existing fabs to be able to create more of these chips that are going to be needed for AI. So again, that's going to create jobs in the short term, but to drive a reduction in headcount in other organizations in the long term.
1: Now this text came, I don't understand this. The system-to-system market will now exponentially grow at the expense of the system-to-human customer market. The S2S market will be worth hundreds of trillions eventually. What is the S2S market?
3: Well, from my understanding of that is exactly the where one AI agent is talking to another AI agent, you know, so...
1: And how's that going to generate money?
3: Well, if you look at a business like Anthropic, for example, they went in a very short period of time from making $1 billion a year to this year making 60 billion, all driven by, and again, a very small team, but all driven by AI and this system-to-system environment, which is, we're not prepared for it though. And the guardrails aren't there at the moment, and the oversight, because the challenge we have for all governments is that this technology is moving far more quickly than regulation can keep up with.
1: Mm. So we've had the Industrial Revolution, where you had you know, factories doing what the craftsman used to do, a craftswoman. Then you had automation, which put a lot of manual workers out of their jobs in, say, building cars and so on, the assembly line. But Henry Ford made sure that his workers were paid enough to be able to buy his product, the Model T. Mm-hmm. And now we're getting to the point where every job can be eliminated. This is an interesting text here. I lead a team of software engineers. We use AI for 95% of our coding. It's a no-brainer to do so. We've embraced and we hire people with AI experience. People need to embrace AI to increase their own productivity by orders of magnitude rather than fearing it. Don't dig a hole with a shovel when there's a JCB available. As the saying goes, AI won't take your job. Some someone proficient with AI will take your job. Learn how AI can augment your role and you will retain your value for an employer. That's from Robert.
3: Yeah, and I would agree with that. And I think like this isn't a new thing. Like if you look at what's happened, you know, even if you go back to the last 20 or 30 years of the internet and digital services, you know, how we transact in banks, how we transact with our insurance companies, we have been reducing headcount and migrating people online for 20 years plus. This is the next evolution of that. So I do think we need to embrace it. But I would caution that we need better oversight and better controls.
1: This one here, an article in The Atlantic saying that the high demand of AI for chips, etc., is now starting to drive up the prices of chips to the extent that it's predicted that soon only well-off people will be able to afford tech. AI is also driving up the price of energy for all of us.
3: Yeah, the other thing that is remarkable is when you look at this, if you look at what they're calling the AI arms race and the investment that's happening by the large companies like Meta, Google, Microsoft, Amazon, they are spending this year approximately 730 billion capex on AI. That is almost as much as the US spends on their defense budget. It's like 2.9% of US GDP. So this is a huge investment, but it is going to create much, much flatter organizations and much leaner organizations. So even that chap that's talking about software development being done by AI, your job is at risk.
1: This one here, AI reminds me of a person who you ask for directions to somewhere, but instead of telling you that they don't know, it gives you fake directions so that you aren't disappointed. That's AI. They always tell you something. They never say they don't know.
3: I think it's really important anytime you get any information from AI that you challenge it and you fact check it. And the other thing that's really important with AI, whether you're using Copilot or whether you're using ChatGPT or whatever tool you like, you have to personalize it. You have to go into the settings and tell it, I don't want you to be polite to me. I want to be challenged. And only by personalizing your AI can you get more accurate output from it.
1: There's a text here. As an archaeologist, I can see great uses for AI and research, but I cannot see how it will replace boots on site, which is a skill built up over years of experience. Surely the same applies to the construction industry. That's from Mim in Cork. And, you know, can you see a robot going along and finding your leak and repairing it? Maybe.
3: You can see it improving tools for that. But yeah, I think there's a lot to be said for the return to some of the roles that AI is not going to replace.
1: Yeah, and this is apropos what the guy said about you don't use a shovel, use a JCB. And what happens when the JCB breaks down or decides it doesn't want to go anymore? All the Muppets will forget how to use a shovel. So there you are. Anyway, Donal, thank you very much for joining us. Very stimulating conversation. Donal O'Donoghue, Managing Director at Sanderson Recruitment and host of the Talent Matters podcast. Thank you.
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8: Yeah, you're very welcome along to Tech Talk. This is Jess Kelly with you here on News Talk. Coming up over the next hour, we'll take a closer look at ChatGPT's rogue AI, and find out what it means in the context of cybersecurity, digital resilience and future attacks. Plus, we'll head back into the office of the Data Protection Commission to meet the team that assesses and signs off on initiatives for governments, public bodies and tech companies. As always, you can email the show techtalk@newstalk.com or you'll find me on Instagram at JessKellyNT. I do hope you're well. I'm just back from 2 weeks leave and I had an absolute ball, but I am buzzing to be back, particularly because there is so very much going on. A little bit later in the show, I'm going to answer the many questions that are sitting in the inbox, and I'll also have a rundown of what I read, watched, listened to and did on my summer holidays in essay form. But before we get to anything else, we need to start with this.
6: In what it's calling an unprecedented cyber incident, OpenAI says that an advanced autonomous AI agent went rogue, escaped a controlled testing environment, accessed the internet, and hacked into another artificial intelligence company.
8: Yeah, there has been so much talk about it this week. Raluca Sachanu, CEO of SmartTech 247, is with me now. Raluca, it's always great to chat with you. This story dominated the headlines this week. There has been a lot of talk, a lot of fear, and a bit of misinformation as well. Can you, in sort of the easiest terms, explain what exactly happened that we know of so far?
9: Absolutely. So OpenAI was testing their advanced model in a controlled cybersecurity exercise. So essentially, they wanted to see how powerful this could be from a cybersecurity perspective. The models were given a goal, and it allowed to take a lot of the individual steps themselves. So it was a test environment. The test was supposed to keep them away from the wider internet, but it still had a limited connection for downloading software. The model then found a weakness in that connection, escaped the intended limits, and gained broader access. So they found a route into Hugging Face that OpenAI was connected to. It obtained credentials, and then it moved through several internal systems until they reached the data. So this doesn't mean that the AI became conscious or malicious. It just means that it pursued a goal, the goal that OpenAI had given it. And it found ways to carry out actions that it had been trained to do. I mean, this is exactly what they wanted to do. You know, they wanted to test cybersecurity measures. So if Hugging Face had stronger internal controls, I don't think it would have been successful at all.
8: So, and before we get in further to this, just explain the importance of testing cybersecurity and cyber resilience and all the rest. Like, there is a benefit to doing this. We've always, for as long as I've known anyway, had ethical hackers who go and try and, you know, identify weaknesses and see how they develop. So there's nothing disconcerting about the trial that was being done with this new iteration of the OpenAI AI.
9: No, I mean, this is something that everybody needs to do, especially now that we're working with these powerful models. We do need to see how far they can get. And nobody has really been sitting down to train the models in the way that a malicious hacker would do, because people also need to learn how that is done. So we're kind of testing these things out. And I believe that it then helps us put controls around it, because adversaries are going to be doing this anyway. They're going to be using these powerful models for their own purposes, and at the moment they're using them for I would say relatively simple tasks. We even though this incident happened, we still haven't really seen a powerful autonomous AI attack, and what I mean by that is an AI attack that would itself decide to hack and itself would set itself a goal to go out and hack. I mean, this was a test environment. It pursued a goal that others, humans, had put in place for it. So we haven't seen that autonomy yet. And all this is now doing is really just testing things. And I don't think that's necessarily bad, because it's great lessons for everybody. It also sparks a lot of conversation, like it has done over the last few days. And I'm not saying that all of it is true, but at least we're talking about it, and It's gaining a lot of attention from organizations and from boards who are asking a lot of questions. I would argue that the questions they're asking are wrong, unfortunately, at the moment. I think we still need to do a little bit more education on what kind of questions we should be asking. But hey, at least they're asking the questions.
8: In terms of the questions that are being asked, what are the questions you think we need to be asking?
9: Well, we need to take a step back and think about what happened here from a logical perspective. Mm-hmm. And, you know, ask ourselves the question, first of all, from more of a philosophical perspective, could this have been prevented? Absolutely, it could have. You know, if there had been better controls in place, if things had been isolated, segregated, if credentials were rotated, I don't think this would have happened. So the questions that organizations should be asking are, do we know, or would we have the chance to know if something like this happened in our organization? Are we monitoring things properly inside of our organization? And really importantly, actually, all of the software solutions that we have in place, all of the third parties that we have in place, could they have picked this up if it had happened in their environment? Because the chances are you're connected to dozens, if not hundreds of security and non-security tools in your environment that are running on software that could be potentially facing these problems. So how confident are we that they would have picked it up and their connection to us is invulnerable? How resilient are we if something like this happens? Can we pick it up quickly? Do we have, you know, systems and people that can answer if it happens at 3 o'clock in the night? So these are the kind of questions that organizations should be asking themselves.
8: And so how does, and let's talk about SMEs for a second, and then we'll talk about bigger organizations and so on. But, you know, how do companies go about finding out the level of resilience, and how can they ascertain if there are any of these loopholes, as was the case with Hugging Face? Like, do they need to put themselves out there and get an ethical hacker to try and go for it? Or what way do you go about it?
9: That's one way, of course. So I'm a big believer in basics, in having the basics in place. The fundamentals still work. And you have to take a layered approach to this. You have to understand that, you know, everybody is a target and they will get in. If they do get in, how far can they go? And that means if they come in through, let's just say, phishing, okay, what happens if one of our users gets hacked? Can they actually do anything? Are our access controls good? Can we monitor this behavior? Can we stop it? How exposed are we in terms of our internal systems? Are they exposed to the internet? Can we close that down? Do we have a good password hygiene in place? Are we patching fast enough? Because one of the things that is happening at the moment with, you know, the advancement in technology and AI in itself is that this type of attack could have just as well been performed by a human, by the way, mm-hmm. but AI is just making it faster. So that means AI is finding vulnerabilities a lot faster. So then you have to also patch quite a lot faster as well. So then you need to understand, are we aware of these vulnerabilities? Can we start patching the ones that actually make sense? And a lot of this is also done, of course, through testing your own systems, you know, ethical hacking, red teaming exercises, what we call in cybersecurity. These are really, really important. But there are a set of fundamentals and basic things that you can have in place to make sure that you're well prepared. And it's really important to be also pragmatic about this.
8: Yeah. A little bit later in the show, I'm going to bring an interview that I did with the Irish Data Protection Commission. And we were talking about the breadcrumbs that people leave online. So, you know, you might post up on LinkedIn that you're going to a conference in London and you work for X, Y, and Z company. All that information can be collated. And one thing that I have seen is that AI is making it so much easier for a bad actor to hoover up that information and then hone in on a specific target or a specific company based on that information. Is that something that you're seeing from your side, these type of trends where attacks are becoming very hyper-focused, hyper-specific and hyper-targeted?
9: Absolutely. And it is thanks to AI primarily, because AI is now making it a lot easier for the hackers to gather information about the target and put something together that is really personalized. Mm. We're seeing it so often, and including in our own organization, you know. For example, if there's a new person starting in our organization and they update their job on LinkedIn, that's exactly where they go first. And they try and target that person, they impersonate me, and they even target them on the personal email address. And they write all these really well-crafted messages. And it can be quite, if you're not paranoid like me, it can be, you know, quite difficult to spot the mistakes. And you just have to be so vigilant, because they are getting so much better. And it's not just over email. They're now using deepfakes. They're targeting people on Teams. Mm-hmm. They're impersonating their managers. You're now in a position to also mimic accents pretty well, which is crazy if you think about it. You know, like 2 years ago, it was absolutely impossible to mimic someone's accent, mm-hmm. unless you had thousands of hours of material. Now that's not so difficult anymore. So yeah. you can see how easy it is. And you're absolutely right. They are getting all of this data online. People have to be careful what they post online. And it sometimes shocks me when I see even things on LinkedIn and Facebook, people posting about where they are, what they're doing, their pets' names, their company names, their roles, their skills. All of this can be used against you.
8: I wonder, although people are exercised about it, are they getting exercised about something that might not necessarily be a day-to-day problem going forward? Yes, it was a significant issue. Yes, it was creepy and whatever. But we, again, need to get the basics right. We need to make sure that we're training our staff and our teams and our people and our friends and our family about the evolving threat that's out there and the information that we can put out, and getting people to question everything. I said to one of the girls here in the office earlier in the week, I've stopped doing emails on my phone now because I'm so afraid of, you know, misreading someone's email address and it's a phishing scam or, you know, whatever it may be. I'm, you know, hyper paranoid about it now. Do we need to just focus on getting that cyber hygiene, cyber habits right first, so that our first line of defense is a little bit more resilient?
9: I think you're absolutely right. It has to become second nature to us. Mm. And not just from a professional perspective, from a personal perspective as well. You know, the same way that we identify a malicious target walking on the street, or the same way that we lock our doors, or whatever basic security measures that we've learned over the years that we do. That's how we need to, well, that's the mindset that we need to apply online as well. It's really important that we do collectively as a society more work to teach everybody about the basics of cybersecurity so that it becomes second nature. Mm-hmm. I think information is key. I think it's important to inform ourselves on these various different things, because it can definitely catch anyone. I think it's important to be open about it as well. And not, you know, I've heard so many times people saying, oh, it's so embarrassing. You know, I fell victim to a phishing scam or a text scam or a call scam or whatever that is. That shouldn't be embarrassing, because it can happen to anyone. And if it happens in your professional life, it can happen in your personal life as well. So keeping informed is important. Being practical about it and pragmatic is key as well, because there's a lot of hype around everything that's happening. You know, I see so many messages online comparing this to Skynet and the Terminator. I don't think we need to get to that point. I think we need to be practical here. I think it's really important to firstly understand what's going on and then have an opinion about it. And it's difficult to do that when everyone dramatizes this.
8: 100%. And I just think on your point of people being embarrassed and so on, the reason why so many of these scams and attacks happen is because they're good. They people fall for it. So you're not an idiot for falling for it. But it's so important that you report it, not only so an investigation can happen, but also so we get accurate figures as to the trends and the number of these instances and the development of them as well, because it is evolving at breakneck speed. So I think that there's absolutely no shame in it.
9: I mean, if you walk on the street and somebody steals your wallet, you wouldn't be ashamed about that, because obviously they have techniques to do that. It's the same thing. Everybody needs to be comfortable to talk about this, to spot quickly what has happened, question everything. You know, there's so many things going around at the moment with, for example, Anpost and, you know, the customs charge and delivery things that are asking for credentials, banks. They are very, very good. And we always need to be very vigilant about this and talk about them, get the help that you need, and just question everything.
8: Question everything. Raluca, it's been a pleasure to talk to you. Thank you so much for joining me here on News Talk.
9: Thanks, Jess.
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8: Yeah, you're very welcome back. TechTalk@newstalk.com is the email if you want to get in touch, or you'll get me on Instagram at JessKellyNT. Before the break, we were talking about the rogue AI, ChatGPT's AI, that just went and broke out of a controlled environment into another database. And part of the conversation that Raluca and I were having before the break touched on an area that I find really interesting, which is we're aware of the power and the capability of artificial intelligence. And yet so many of us are still sharing extensive information online, and AI can speed up the process to gather that information, assess that information, and then misuse and abuse that information if it so wishes. And it ties into conversations we've been having on this program over the last wee while, because I've been bringing you a series of special reports from inside the Irish Data Protection Commission, looking at the full breadth of the work that they do, not just tech related, but everything. And today I'm going to bring you a conversation I had with Cathal Ryan, who is a deputy commissioner with responsibility for consultation and supervision. And you're going to hear the work that his team does and the importance of it, particularly for this moment in time when new tech, such as AI, is being rolled out and utilised in every walk of life. So it's a fascinating conversation. Here it is. This is Cathal Ryan.
10: Cathal Ryan, Deputy Commissioner in the Data Protection Commission, overseeing the supervision function.
8: What does that mean?
10: Supervision function means a few things. So supervision entails, I suppose, from an obligatory point of view, that we do prior consultation. So that would be legislation. Any legislation that has an impact on personal data or processing of personal data requires a department to come to us in terms of a prior consultation to look at the legislation. So it's normally in the shape of bills, draft SIs and things of that nature. And we have to provide observations in terms of the data protection impacts of those bills and provide observations. A lot of times we work informally before we formalise our view. And a lot of times they will be nil obs because we've worked through the issues already. So it's a great way of us of impacting and making sure legislation is right to citizens in Ireland and elsewhere in terms of their data protection rights.
8: And so talk me through some of the key considerations, because again, the personal data side of things, the data side of things, it seems quite broad until you drill down and you think, oh gosh, I wouldn't want that to happen to me as such. So can you give some examples of what the key considerations would be if and when a department does come to you guys?
10: Yeah, so a key consideration can be, well, obviously we're looking at where is the personal data being processed or anticipated to be processed. The legislation generally is not the issue. It's actually the operationalization of the legislation is where it really really lands with us, and we have to obviously continue to monitor how it's going to be embedded, and that can be our issues, not necessarily the provision in the legislation, but how that provision will be implemented in practice. So we actually not only engage, I suppose, in the prior consultation stage of the legislation, but then we follow up and monitor in terms of implementation part. Because sometimes the legislation is done over here, yeah, and it's separate to the body that's going to be the controller that actually has to ensure the data protection rights. I suppose from our point of view, one of the big things we look at, and it's a policy area, is we're very, I suppose, focused on public registers where people don't have a choice in terms of their data being published. Mm. And that's certainly one area we look at. So for example, even in terms of registers for beneficial ownership, RT registers has been discussed, and so on and so forth. So it's very important that those breadcrumbs that are off yourself and off individuals online, that we understand that we can't have too many breadcrumbs about individuals through all these public registers. So it's very important that we focus on those registers and make sure that where we can, the data is minimized to the objective required. So for example, sometimes with beneficial owner registers, other registers, there's a requirement for transparency, even from an anti-money laundering legislation, again, is transparency. But we don't need a level of detail to achieve that objective. So it's always looking at a data minimized approach in terms of what's required to be published. So we've had situations where, you know, there's been, and I won't name departments, right, but there has been issues where, you know, people have wanted to publish the PPSN. Mm. And you're kind of going, why?
8: Yeah.
10: And for what reason? And by the time you get there, the department or whomever who's decided this informally, because it hasn't been crystallized, they realize that's not a good idea. Mm. And particularly, you're living in a day and age now where you've got a lot of fraud and scams.
8: Yeah.
10: And every little breadcrumb about yourself, whether that's you initially putting on LinkedIn, oh, I'm going to London for the weekend for a job, or for a conference, straight away someone goes, oh, you're going to London. Mm. Then they look, what's your title? Oh, you might be a financial officer in a certain organization. Suddenly there's two pieces of information you might have offered the whole world,
8: yeah,
10: that now knows about you that you don't. And then when you have kind of public registers and that type of area where you don't have a choice in what you offer up, suddenly there's more breadcrumbs about you. And unfortunately, these breadcrumbs are starting to add up in terms of profiles being created, which is in itself creating a risk, I think. Mm. And we're starting to see through social engineering, which is kind of old school. Like, there's new technology that amplifies the sophistication of catching you out, but it's still playing on your emotions and social engineering. It's the modus operandi to catch it. Mm. But if someone knows you're in London, something, and you're, you know, you might have control over finances or something else, someone can play that to their advantage. And unfortunately, it's happening more regularly.
8: Yeah, and some people might think this is something from a James Bond film, but what we've actually seen in the last wee while is that there are so many breadcrumbs, and ever since GDPR came in, even myself, like, you know, when you go to a store and they go, do you want me to email you the receipt?
10: Yeah.
8: That one bugs all of the things out of me.
10: Why wouldn't it? I suppose the other disappointing thing is the individual asking it is kind of robotically asking for it, so they don't actually have an answer when you have a request, why do you need this, and why do I need my receipt emailed to me? You can just hand it to me there. So there is an awareness not only from the employee or employer asking, but also the individuals around going, no, why would I give you that? I was recently asked at a conference, it was an interesting one, about the phone book, because I was kind of making out these breadcrumbs are a problem, but someone asked, and a really good question was like, but back in the 70s and 80s and early 90s, there was the phone book. Yeah. You had your name, your address, and your telephone number. And I suppose my answer was very quickly was, and on the spot was, yeah, but now look at everything else they have. Mm. They don't just have your name, number, and address. They can go into different areas of the website or of the internet and find out more information about you. And we did the whole pause before you posted, though Graham has done a great job with Jenny on that. But it's actually, the message is for everyone.
8: Yeah.
10: It's not just about your children. Pause before you post anything about you. Self.
8: But is this not a key issue? Because again, we hear from company point of view, like obviously businesses have to have policies in place and we have our officers and all that kind of jazz. Mm. But then an employee goes home and posts the colour of their bed sheets, what socks they're wearing, what they're having for dinner, and where they're going on their summer holiday. So are we actually our own worst enemy and negating some of the work that's being done by the various DPC policies that are in place?
10: Sometimes, but I think it's up to individuals how they want to treat their personal data. And ultimately, when I, and David would say this too, in terms of supervising companies, which is what we do, the more control and empowerment an individual has over their personal data, the better you're going to look in terms of compliance. Mm. And ultimately, we can't legislate for what the individual wants to do with their data. Some individuals will be wide open in terms of living their life online. Other individuals will be quite private. But ultimately, we look at the companies and we say to them, well, the more empowerment and control an individual has over their data, the better positioned you are. And that empowerment comes from transparency, information, awareness of what's happening, information not being buried in 3 pages or 3 clicks away from the initial notification page and so on and so forth. Mm. But the amount of times we hear, like, I was surprised to learn, was always a problem.
8: Yeah.
10: And people, unfortunately, there is an awareness around new technology. So obviously AI is an issue. Cameras is becoming
8: an issue
10: again. And it's that lack of awareness of what these things do. Or even not necessarily the awareness, but the unintended consequences of what you may be doing with this camera. And then suddenly, oh, I never thought about that kind of consequence from what I'm doing as an action, which I was doing quite innocently. So it can happen in a lot of ways, but awareness is a very key area for the DPC, and particularly for supervision, not only making obviously data controllers very aware, but also then leading to individuals knowing how to react to certain technologies and so on and so forth. So a lot of our engagement is on transparency and understanding your audience, and understanding there's a difference between a 21-year-old, a 40-year-old, and a 15-year-old, and that's important too in terms of how you gauge that. It's an interesting area, the new technology aspect, because you're always trying to figure out what level of literacy do people have. And the problem is that we would have to go, it's baby steps, literally none. But even like even in this day and age, we're still looking at CCTV, you know, and how it's used in certain aspects. So we spent quite a bit of time, and this would have been in different sectors, but CCTV being used in restrooms.
8: Yeah.
10: And the issues that was creating in terms of how you use a camera in a particular setting where there's a greater expectation of privacy. Mm. And I know David's team, they've been looking at CCTV now in a residential care setting and how that works. And that's one of the areas he's looking at. But it's amazing how it's still a really relevant, relatable issue to everyone, is cameras and surveillance. And
8: but that's what I was going to ask, because so the CCTV camera, you can put up a sticker saying CCTV and whatever, that's grand. If I walk in here now, I'm a glasses wearing human. Should I announce that I'm wearing?
10: So this is the difficulty, because it depends on what you're doing with the glasses. You know, as an individual, we have an exemption under the data protection legislation, which means that if you're using it for a social recreational use, it's not captured by the GDPR. But then if you were to post something online about what you've taken, you suddenly, inadvertently for a lot of people, suddenly become a controller of that information online. So like we've ended up in a situation where, and nobody, see, sometimes you kind of sleepwalk into these things, I think, a bit, like as a society, and no one, and it's for us also to I suppose, get the conversation started on these things to a degree. And from our work, we do get that conversation started, I would argue. But like we've arrived at a situation in, 2026, where it's normal to wear a camera on your head.
8: Mm.
10: And the question I always ask, probably from a more sociological point of view, is when did that become normal?
8: Yeah.
10: Now it's normal for people with cycling camera on their head, the dash cams and so on and so forth. And it's actually been normalised further, because Gardaí will ask for footage of dash cams and so on and so forth. So it becomes, so sometimes a new technology, it takes a while for society to get used to it.
8: Yeah.
10: And then it can be normalised. But the question becomes, should we have normalized this type of technology for this type of use? And that's a broader question.
8: But also, are you relying on people to do the right thing and to have a moral compass and know, well, actually, I saw some lad fall over there. I'm not going to post that video of my kid looking cute.
10: Of course. Absolutely. Of course. But not everyone will have same moral compass. And like you have a situation where, you know, there could have been certain sectors or cohorts of employees that didn't want body-worn cameras.
8: Mm.
10: And then suddenly, with everyone sticking their phone out at every given chance, maybe they had to change their mind. Mm. Then suddenly, they needed the body-worn camera because one person's basically monitoring what they do and posting it everywhere. So this is a problem with cameras, the pervasiveness of cameras. They're everywhere.
8: Mm-hmm.
10: You know, they're on your watch, they're in your phone, they're in the building, and so they're on your door through the Nest cameras and everything else. And cameras are just, and they're getting smaller.
8: Yeah, and this is something we've spoken about a bit over the last little while, and the affordability of them has come right down as well. But I just want to get, I suppose, a clear understanding that, so say, and we're not going to name any companies here now, but say I make smart glasses that have cameras in them, and right now I can do video and photo, but in 6 months' time I want to add in facial recognition because I'm brutal with names.
10: Yeah.
8: Would I have to consult with your office ahead of time?
10: Absolutely. Well, from a few reasons, you would have to consult with the office, I think, and we would expect it of the largest multinationals if they were operating the system and they were reportable to us, i.e. we're the lead supervisory authority for a number of very big companies who do work or design in that space. And we have actually worked on you know, technology and devices like smart glasses, and we have actually consulted on them. Like one of the reasons there's actually a light in one of the smart glasses is because of this office, terms of our engagement, and that is to alert. And it's the same idea with body worn. It's not different. So body worn cameras is also, if you actually look at how body worn cameras work, it's to alert that they're being turned on. So there's normally a verbal warning, but there's also a visual that the person actually can see, and that's very important. But in terms, so we would be looking at, like, facial recognition, we'd look at how the data's been processed. It's a controller position too, and why has that been allowed? And that would have to be looked at, and assessments would have to be carried out to our satisfaction. But certainly it would have us quite alerted to it. In general, companies don't launch products in the European market without coming to us in advance in any event. So certainly that would be something we'd look at. How they would carry out their assessments is to be determined, but certainly it would be a high bar in terms of risk to individuals, because the difficulty you have is allowing individuals to walk around freely and taking that type of information, that level of detail information, could be quite risky. So it's certainly something we'd look at. But society has a play here too. You know, cameras are here to stay. The mechanism for delivery of how you take video footage has changed, and that's quite interesting. And it's, you know, it's bringing us into areas where the GDPR, whilst being technology neutral, also appreciated private recreational use, and that is an exemption. So there are areas that we simply don't, as a regulator, are unable as a regulator to go to, and that is around those exemptions. So it'll be really interesting to see how it works in terms of Europe. We're looking at smart glasses again. So we're in collaboration with our colleagues across Europe. We're now going to be looking at smart glasses, and we're hoping to issue a statement in terms of, I think it'll be, we haven't decided what the content will be yet.
8: Yeah.
10: It's very early, but we've agreed we're going to issue a statement in collaboration with the EDPB on video devices, but I think with special mention for smart glasses.
8: Yeah, that was Cathal Ryan, Deputy Commissioner with the Irish Data Protection Commission. I find it so interesting, the work that team does in particular, because you're trying to foresee scenarios that maybe have never happened in the history of humanity, but there's the potential that it could happen. So it's fascinating. So again, a huge thanks to Cathal and the team for their time. Right, when we come back here on News Talk, I'll answer your tech questions.
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8: Welcome back to the final part of this week's Tech Talk. This is Jess Kelly with you here on News Talk. John and the team at Off the Ball are going to be here in a few minutes' time for yet another massive weekend of sport. But before that, I'm going to answer some of your questions in a second, but I wanted to give you a rundown on what I did on my summer holidays, what I was reading and listening to and all the rest. I read, I think it was 6 books across the 2 weeks. The first one that I read was by Lisa Jewell. It's called It Could Have Been Her, and I loved it. I really like all of Lisa Jewell's books. They're the kind of ones that makes it very difficult for you to put the book down. Complete page turner. Nothing like gruesome or, well, not overly gruesome or overly gory, but just compelling. Could not put it down the first few days I was off. So highly recommend that. That's It Could Have Been Her by Lisa Jewell. Then one of the girls in the office gave me a book a few months ago now, and I had it at home. So I picked it up and I read it. It's Two Kinds of Stranger by Steve Kavanagh. And again, absolutely loved it. It's crime and law heavy, but in a really interesting way. Not dull at all. And when I was reading this one, I realized this was part of a series. So the Steve Kavanagh books, it's part of the Eddie Flynn series. So this was, I think, the 9th book. So then when I finished the 9th one, I went back and read the very first one, which I had read years and years and years ago. But I went back, revisited it and loved it. So that one was The Defense. I then read the 2nd one, so I'm going to make my way through that series. I also read The Blue Hour by Paula Hawkins, which I didn't love. So Paula Hawkins is the author of Girl on the Train, which I loved. And I've read a number of her books over the years. I didn't love The Blue Hour. I just couldn't get into it at all. But the next book I want to tell you about, and there's a bit of a story. So I was down in Carrick and Shannon for a few of the days that I was off, had an absolutely gorgeous time. The people there are so friendly, and there's also a fantastic coffee shop. I think it's called DVA. Stunning coffee. But anyway, I was going to get my coffee and I walked down the street or the promenade thing in Carrick, and they have the most gorgeous shared library. So it's a wooden box, and they encourage you to take a book and leave a book, essentially. And I went by it and I saw there was a Lee Child book, one of the Jack Reachers, and the one I picked up was called The Secret. I had never read any of the Jack Reacher books, I don't think, but I loved it. And I just wanted to give a little shout out to Carrick and Shannon, because it's the most gorgeous place, and the little library made my heart so happy. There was a kids one right next to it, and then when you walk further down the street, there's like a little dog bowl or dog bed, and it's the dog library, and you can leave sticks. Very cute, very wholesome, very much appreciated as we were sort of strolling around the place. So shout out to Carrick and Shannon. So there are a few book recommendations and a podcast recommendation. But as always, I want to hear from you. What have you been watching, listening to, reading and all the rest? Techtalk@newstalk.com is the email address. And that is also the email address for your tech questions. And I'm going to jump right in now and answer some of them. The first one we have this week is from Lilibeth, who says, hi Jess, I've been looking at dash cams front and rear for my car. It's very overwhelming. Any recommendations? I'm aware many have subscriptions once bought, so with this in mind, what would be a good one to buy with a cheap / affordable subscription? Many thanks. So it definitely can be overwhelming because there are so many options out there. What I would say is that I don't drive, so I have never bought a dash cam or used a dash cam. What I would say though is try not get caught up in a subscription unless you specifically want the cloud storage and remote access alerts on your phone. Most people do completely fine, and it fulfills the need of having the dash cam that records onto a memory card. You don't need, you don't have to have the subscription, so you can just put a little memory card in and it'll do it. The one that I, like a few of my friends have, it's the Next Base G, or no, sorry, the Next Base 622GW. And like, again, you can go down the subscription route if you so wish, but it also works perfectly fine without a subscription to just get a memory card, and that'll do the job for you. So there you go. I do hope that helps. Next, we have an email here from Peter, and Peter says, "Hi Jess, I love your show, thank you very much, and I was curious if you have covered the looming price increases for the users of Evernote. I love the product and I've been using it constantly for both work and personal life since 2013. Last year, the pricing model changed from $29.99 to $84.99, a hefty 183.3% increase in my annual subscription. But I thought, hey, it's a great product for me, and if this is one-off readjustment to Evernote's pricing model. However, this year there's a further 49.4% increase in the annual subscription, $84.99 to

0: people like yourself who are ingrained in the system and will possibly go down the route of paying that amount of money. It's also worth noting that there's such competition in the market now. I use Microsoft OneNote because we use Outlook here in Newstalk and in Bowers. So I moved all the bits and pieces that I had been using in GoodNote into OneNote, and it does the job really well for me. All of the separate notebooks that I had, the separate lists, the ability to, you know, flick something on that I see online and flick it onto the OneNote, it's fully searchable. So if you are using and if you have access to Office 365, it might be worth utilizing that function. So letting go of the Evernote and making OneNote your hub if you're already paying for Office 365. But that is significant. I'd love to hear from you if you've been impacted by this as well. Are there other services like that too that have just gone through the roof? I feel like all of my subscriptions are constantly going up and I'm kind of fed up with it. I keep going through because I have all my subscriptions now set up to come out of my Revolut account because I just find it easier to track them. But yeah, like the second I get paid, there are so many things going out and yet I'm always saying, sure, I have no time to be watching TV or listen to things or blah, blah, blah, blah. I think it's very difficult though when it's a tool that you use for work or for productivity. It's very hard to let go of it, but I definitely would recommend shimming away and looking at OneNote. As I said, if you are paying for Office 365 already, maybe just try and migrate all your stuff over because that is bananas. Right, that is it from me this week. If you've missed any of the show, you can listen back in full on the GoLight app. Just search for Tech Talk. I'm going to be back on Monday's News Talk Breakfast. But in the meantime, have a great weekend.
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10: Hello and welcome to Screen Time. I'm John Fardy and this is News Talk's TV and movie show. 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Good weekend to you all, and I do hope you're doing well. A lot of correspondence about The Odyssey, and a lot of people gone to see it or planning to go and see it, and even people stopping me when I do my rounds saying they were really looking forward to seeing it. And most people who've seen it seem to have really enjoyed it. Now, this is just based on the people who got in touch with me through this show and people I met. And it's a big event.

0: And it's great. It makes me happy that so many people are going to the cinema. Now, even if you think The Odyssey isn't as good as people are making it out to be, and one or two people said that to me, at least people are going to see a movie that a lot of people like. I don't really think there's much emperor's clothes about this. So cinemas are packed, and they're packed with people watching a really good movie that's nearly 3 hours long, that is supremely shot, and I, for one, couldn't be happier about that. So cinema, it appears to be alive and well, even though the sun's breaking the stones a lot of the time lately. People are going in their droves to see The Odyssey, and hallelujah, brothers and sisters. A lot of people also in touch about the Will Ferrell interview last week, which they enjoyed. They're not enjoying The Hawk as much on Netflix, one or two people suggested to me, but they're enjoying Will Ferrell in it. Also, plenty of people on social media complaining that I described soccer as football when I was talking to Will Ferrell. Look, I know that GAA, that's football, but as long as I've known soccer, I've always called it football, and I always will. And if you don't like it, turn over. Tune out. Please don't. I need all the listeners I can get. Anyway, we're all in it together. Now, this week in TV, I was watching this.
1: Who were those people? Why are they shooting at
2: us? I can't tell you. I don't know.
3: SBDCXX? What is this?
2: I don't know. I think somebody wanted me to find it.
3: DC. Debbie Claiborne. Those are my initials.
2: It's me.
1: No.
2: What are my initials doing?
1: Debbie, will you wait? Will you just calm down?
2: Calm down? Calm down!
1: You've got a gun. The wing mirror has been shot off. And I don't even know how we got to this van.
2: Oh, we stole it.
3: We stole it.
0: Yes. Hannah Waddington. The great Hannah Waddington, most people know from Ted Lasso, and also Octavia Spencer, the brilliant American actress. And this is a new Amazon Prime show that came out last week. Prime Video is how it's meant to be addressed. And it is 8 parts, and it landed last week, I believe it is. And the two of them are best pals. Octavia Spencer plays Debbie Claiborne, who's married to a very prominent politician, and she's friends with Hannah Waddington's character, Judith. She's also called Whiptail, because it turns out Whiptail, Hannah Waddington's character, is a trained assassin and has been for 25 years and has been lying to her about who she is, even though they're best friends. She's a trained assassin. She's not getting on well as an assassin. And basically, through a kind of ludicrous plot, which is fine, they go on a road movie of sorts, trying to escape, trying to figure out who killed Debbie's husband, the possible future prime minister, and also possibly trying to carry out Whiptail's last kill. So it's a buddy comedy thriller. And you know what? It's very entertaining. The plot's a bit daft, but there is terrific chemistry. Absolutely terrific chemistry between Hannah Waddington and Octavia Spencer. And I smiled a lot through this. I also found it got better as it went on. The first episode, I was thinking, this is tame enough, but it drew me in. So that is Ride or Die on Prime Video for your streaming pleasure. 4 stars, or just about 4 stars, I give it on Prime Video. So do check it out. I was also watching Lucky this week on Apple TV, where Anna Taylor-Joy plays pretty badass on the run from some very bad people. It's not a comedy. It's also very good, and good summer entertainment. So that's something else to check out. That's on Apple TV. It's called Lucky. I only watched 3 episodes of that, but I did enjoy it very much. Kind of Tarantino-esque. Anna Taylor-Joy is really tough and very fast and very good at escaping very bad people after she disappears with a load of money or something like that. Lucky on Apple TV, also worth your streaming hours this week. Something else that is worth your time this week coming is In the Opinion of the Censor, John Kelleher, the former film censor's feature documentary about 100 years of Irish movie censorship. It goes out on RT1 television Monday, the 27th of July at 9:35. Do check it out. John Kelleher knows his stuff. And it's something somewhat related on a wider scale that we turn to now. 4 years ago, we spoke to Isaac Butler about his brilliant book, The Method, How the 20th Century Learned to Act, which was obviously all about method acting. For his latest book, Isaac is writing about something rather different, and that's the culture wars in America. The Perfect Moment, God, Sex, Art, and the Birth of American Culture Wars charts how a group of very committed and often strange people banded together to take aim at what they saw as attacks on good taste and indeed Christian value in the arts. And of course, these often focused on movies and TV shows, as well as photography, painting, and theatre. Oh, and rap music. We will get into that. I'm delighted to say that Isaac Butler joins me now from the East Coast of America. Isaac, how are you?
4: Doing great, John. It's wonderful to be back.
0: Listen, the most facile question you can ever ask an author is, why did you write the book, right? It's 101, don't do it. But I just think it might be illuminating for our audience if you told us, because you have some personal connection to this, right?
4: Yeah. I mean, there's a bunch of different reasons why I wound up writing this book when I did. But it's a book that I've wanted to write for a really long time because I grew up in Washington, D.C. I was actually like a child professional actor, and through that got involved in the gay rights movement and the you know, protest to fight the AIDS crisis and things like that as a teenager, which is a central part of actually the 80s and 90s culture wars in America. They were about art and about blasphemy, but they were also about the AIDS crisis and about rights for LGBTQ Americans. And then at the same time, it's Washington, D.C., which is where these fights are taking place. And my mother was actually, you know, on the board of one of the organizations that I talk about in the book. And, you know, I grew up in one of those households that got like two newspapers. And, you know, while they were cooking dinner, the news was on and stuff like that. So I was very aware of all this stuff that was going on.
0: Yeah, and just for listeners, when you say your mother was on the board of one of these organizations involved, and not to be pejorative, but was she on the side of the angels or elsewhere?
4: No, she was on the board of this small arts organization called the Washington Project for the Arts. She actually joined the board in the middle of kind of one of the stories that I tell in the book, which has to do with this retrospective of work by the photographer Robert Mapplethorpe that the religious right took aim at. But no, she was on the side of the angels, so to speak. And, you know, I'm very open about that. She did not want to be interviewed for the book because she's kind of shy, but she did help me find some people from the time who shared their stories and memories with me.
0: Yeah, and what's fascinating and sad, which comes across in the book, and you've alluded to it, is that this seemed to galvanize people around the same time as the AIDS crisis came, but not for the good. I mean, what was it about AIDS that seemed to make the religious right really want to take on the arts? Like, what was happening at the time?
4: Yeah.
0: Was it that AIDS was being depicted in the arts?
4: So to a certain extent. So it's difficult for us to remember now, or for those who are younger than middle-aged, to imagine how shut out of the public square LGBTQ Americans and people with AIDS were. So, you know, it's not like there's a lot of gay TV characters. There's, you know, the president, Reagan, doesn't mention AIDS until very late in his presidency. The Republican and religious right point of view on it is that, you know, individual responsibility will take it. Just don't have sex. You know what I mean? Don't have sex, don't do drugs, and you'll be fine. It's that usual thing. So there's a lot of victim blaming. And then at the same time, you know, there's a huge, huge stigma on people with AIDS and on LGBTQ Americans because they're the population that's most visibly contracting the virus. Mm. And so one of the artists in my book says this thing like, you know, when I contracted this virus, it didn't take me long to realize I'd contracted a sick society as well. Mm. And he's really right. So the thing is, you know, the only places where LGBTQ Americans and people with AIDS can find a voice in America at this time is, you know, the streets in protests, right? And the arts. Mm-hmm. I mean, those are the two places. And the arts had traditionally been a home for queer people. And so AIDS also hit the arts extremely hard. So part of what's going on in the 80s is as the religious right is trying to gain power within American politics and particularly within the Republican Party, the point of view of people with AIDS and their loved ones and allies and queer Americans and stuff are the only place that it's really finding regular expression actually is within the arts. And so they want to crush that. And so they really target the American arts as a way of preventing a point of view that they disagree with from being, you know, subsidized by the federal government and expressed.
0: Yeah, and that's a big part of the book, that these people weren't just calling for this stuff not to be seen, but it was also that they wouldn't be funded by any of these wonderful arts programs. Tell me this, there's a fascinating, and I use that word in the widest sense of the phrase, man called Donald Wildman, who I'd never heard of.
4: Wildman, I mean, Donald Wildman's a really interesting character. And the part
0: and
4: of the reason
0: sitting
4: why
0: at home watching Three's Company and Charlie's Angels going down with this sort of thing, basically.
4: Yeah, so Donald Wildman is a pioneer of media advocacy activism, particularly in as a religious right figure. He's a reverend, kind of former reverend, who runs this organization called the American Family Association out of Tupelo, Mississippi. And he has a very active mailing list. He has this is back before the internet, right? So he's sending out these mass mailings to thousands of Christians around the country. He's always saying something is going on in the media that's going to really piss you off and is really blasphemous and is really offensive to Christians or whatever. And then in the 70s, the MO is to get folks to engage in consumer boycotts. So they would boycott the advertisers, or because the TV networks were owned by these conglomerates that also owned, you know, like Nabisco or, you know, a tin mine, or one of them owns a coffin company. You know what I mean? It's like you could boycott the other parts of their empire as a way to punish them, right? Wow. And so he has some real successes. I think he gets Sears to stop advertising on Three's Company, if I remember correctly. He gets 7-Eleven to stop carrying Playboy, you know, stuff like that. Okay. But in the 80s, he increasingly turns his attention to what we would often call, you know, high art, right? He's not targeting TV. He's targeting avant-garde performance artists and photographers and stuff that's in museums. And the reason why, or the kind of opening he sees, is that because it's funded in part by the government. And when I say funded by the government, I should say the amount of money we're talking about in my book is incredibly small. Most of the grants are $5,000 to $10,000. Right. There's one huge controversy in my book over a grant for $150. Right. So these are not large amounts of money, but he sees within that you can make this argument that taxpayer money is being ill-used, right? Mm. That I, as a Christian, I'm paying more, you know, money to the government than the government is spending it on stuff that is offensive to me, and that's not okay. And so we need to crack down on that.
0: Yeah. And I presume his issue with Three's Company was there was a gay character. It was very loosely alluded to that he was gay, living with two women. And Charlie's Angels, I presume, was just that, I don't know what the problem with Charlie's Angels was.
4: Right. Well, the joke in Three's Company is that John Ritter's character is pretending to be gay so that he can take that other apartment. So there, I mean, with Three's Company, it's basically that it's a sex farce, right? Like Three's Company is an incredibly tame but it was not tame enough for him. And then in Charlie's Angels, you know, it's too violent and they're wearing bikinis and, you know, whatever. It's you know, that kind of stuff.
0: Yeah. And you mentioned other arguments he had. My understanding, I'm not sure if it was him particularly involved, but the artist Andre Serrano, who I hadn't thought about in years, I read about in your book, because we were young teenagers or middle teenagers, and we heard about this thing called Piss Christ. And, you know, particularly at that time, Ireland is, but in the 90s, was a very Catholic country. And for people who don't know, he was an artist who created basically an image of a crucifix behind or through urine, which seemed scandalous to a lot of people at the time. This was highly scandalous to American Christians, right?
4: Yeah, absolutely. I mean, Piss Christ is a really interesting example for the culture wars. Mm-hmm. First of all, I recommend that anyone who's listening to this just go look, search out the image on the internet, because what you will see is that the photograph itself is incredibly beautiful and appears totally sacred. The crucifix is in this plexiglass container filled with Andre Serrano's urine, and it's lit from behind, and it looks, you know, kind of ghostly and supernatural and holy. I mean, it's got that kind of yellow halo light and golden, and it's this really beautiful photo. And then it's paired with this title that Serrano would say is just purely descriptive. It's a crucifix, it's Christ, and urine. So it's Piss Christ, right? Mm-hmm. But I mean, I think for most people, or for many people, that's a very provocative title, right? So part of the power of the work of art is you have this incredibly provocative, possibly blasphemous title, and this incredibly beautiful, possibly sacred image. And so you don't really know how to interpret it. And that gives it this incredible power and tension. I think, you know, one of the really fascinating things about this, which is a thing that actually recurs throughout my book, is that, you know, most of the people attacking this art, not all of them, but most of them are evangelical Protestants, right? Mm. And many of the artists either are or grew up as Catholics. And so a lot of this fight actually sort of goes back to the Reformation, right? It's Protestants and Catholics fighting about who gets to use religious imagery and how, you know? And Serrano is Catholic. Serrano met Pope Francis, you know, like Serrano had an audience with Pope Francis. That's how Catholic he is, right? Mm. And so he was obsessed with the iconography of the church, and he was a collector of crucifixes. He also didn't have any money. And so it's also a work of art that's like built out of necessity. It's like, well, he was interested in having these sort of fluid immersions, and, you know, urine is a free artistic medium. And he had a lot of crucifixes lying around. So, you know, one of the questions that controversy provokes is who gets to decide whether a work of art is blasphemous? Mm. You know what I mean?
0: Yeah.
4: Like, does just because someone, you know, just because some people are offended by a work of art, does that mean it is blasphemous? Or is that a matter that's up for debate? And if it's up for debate, why does one side get to control who funds it, et cetera, et cetera, and so forth?
0: Fascinating stuff. And that takes us neatly to The Last Temptation of Christ.
4: Also a Catholic artist.
0: Very much so. And the thing is, I actually had a chance to interview Willem Dafoe about 3 years ago. And I asked him about The Last Temptation of Christ. And it really floored him, you know, because there was stuff, he got word that he wasn't allowed on his next project. And that was, it was a massive deal for him. And, you know, he was saying, I'll always remember this. He said, all we were doing was playing around with the story a little. And they had no idea that the SH1T was going to hit the fan so much. But just your book unearthed some stuff that I didn't know about it. Like Paul Schrader, who wrote the script to that Martin Scorsese directed, his dad was possibly trying to get it banned.
4: Yeah, that was wild. He told me that over a salmon omelet, you know, at the place where he lives in Hudson Yards. And I was like, it just totally blew my mind when he told me that story. But yeah, so, you know, Paul Schrader, who grew up Dutch Reformed Calvinist, in a, you know, a house that was so religiously strict, he wasn't even allowed to watch movies. And then, of course, he went on to become an incredibly important film critic and then an incredibly important screenwriter and filmmaker. So be careful what you stop your kids from doing, you know, is the moral of that story. But you know, he is the screenwriter, the named screenwriter of the film. The screenplay was actually rewritten by Martin Scorsese and Jay Cox. But anyway, so, you know, Paul Schrader is, you know, sitting at home one night while the movie's coming out. And his father, who he's not super, you know, they don't talk all the time, but his father calls him and they're talking. His father is asking him all these questions about, you know, how the movie's going, which is very rare. They didn't normally talk about his career. And then Paul Schrader asks him, he's like, Dad, are you asking me all these questions because you're involved in the protest movement against my movie? And his dad says, oh, yes, but only locally.
0: Oh my goodness, my goodness.
4: That was a really fascinating time, you know, because you actually have these people who have a complicated relationship to their religious faith, but consider themselves religious. Mm. The author of the original novel was a very devout Greek Orthodox Christian. Martin Scorsese has a kind of tormented, interesting relationship to Catholicism. And of course, Paul Schrader.
0: Sure.
4: And they're trying to make an actually very sincere attempt to understand Jesus and Jesus's sacrifice and what it might be like to be called to be a prophet and to not understand what the purpose of your prophecy is, you know? And the Christian right just absolutely could not accept that. The idea of a Jesus who doubts, of a Jesus who might want to be human, of a Jesus who might have sexual feelings, you know, all of that stuff, they just could not accept it. And they really went to war over it.
0: Yeah, they sure did. Now, you're listening to Screen Time Hero News Talk with me, John Fardy. I'm in conversation here with Isaac Butler, who's just written a fantastic new book called The Perfect Moment, God, Sex, Art, and the Birth of America's Culture Wars. We have a lot more to talk about, so we're going to take a quick ad break.
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0: Now you're listening to Screen Time News Talks TV and movie show. I'm still here with Isaac Butler, talking to him about his fantastic new book, The Perfect Moment, God, Sex, Art, and the Birth of America's Culture Wars. And we're looking at movies and TV shows that started the culture wars, in essence. Tell me this. There was a couple of other things in your book, particularly in terms of movies and TV, that I was like, God, why was there any issue with that? But Murphy Brown, which people here might remember. Like,
4: did you all get Murphy Brown over there?
0: We did. Yeah, okay. Or I certainly did on what we used to call piped television. And that seemed like the most, now maybe it's me looking back from these very enlightened times supposedly we live in, but you know, she seemed like this cool kind of funny woman. It kind of became this idea that, you know, she was promoting single motherhood in a very unfashionable way or something along those lines.
4: I remembered it from my childhood because I was a big Murphy Brown fan. My mom and I, you know, watch Murphy Brown together every week. And there's a plot line in the show where she has two boyfriends. It's her ex-husband and a man she's seeing. And she gets pregnant by one of them and she doesn't know which. And she decides to raise the child on her own. Mm-hmm. Right. That's the story. I mean, it's totally interesting. You know, it's interesting to have a sitcom that has that kind of serious plot line in it, et cetera, and so forth. But what I remembered from being a kid is that then Vice President Dan Quayle, who we should note, Murphy Brown, the TV show, made fun of every week. They had a rule in the writer's room that there had to be one joke about Dan Quayle in every episode. Dan Quayle gives a speech where he says, you know, it doesn't help matters to have TV's Murphy Brown, you know, having a child out of wedlock and, you know, not knowing who the father is and sort of denigrating the institution of fatherhood. And everyone just thought this was ridiculous. And Murphy Brown eventually did an episode about it, and everyone just thought this was very ridiculous. And, you know, everyone thought Dan Quayle was an idiot. There were just constant jokes about how stupid he was, you know, et cetera. And so it just seemed like the most absurd part of the culture wars. But I had forgotten or didn't remember that actually came in a speech that Dan Quayle gave responding to the LA riots after the cops who beat up Rodney King were acquitted. So he gave a speech in the wake of the LA riots where he's basically saying, you know, the riots weren't caused by the problems of the justice system or oppression of African Americans or whatever, but the riots are caused by welfare dependency and single parenthood and, you know, the social ills that are affecting the Black community. And then he said, you know, and we really need everyone's help on this. And, you know, we need Hollywood's help because it doesn't help that Murphy Brown, blah, blah, blah, blah, blah, blah, blah, blah. Yeah. So it was hilarious when I was going through it, but looking back at it, I was sort of horrified that it's like, that's your response?
0: Yeah, good.
4: To this riot where a group of cops, you know, nearly murdered someone with their bare hands and then got away with it. That's your response? Yeah. Is you know, this sitcom is too sinful?
0: Candace Bergen come out at any stage and go, leave us alone? Or was there anything like that? Did she ever respond to any of this outside of the show?
4: Well, the main way she responded was in the show. She did give interviews where she talked about it. The main way she responded to was in the show because he didn't say in in the speech that she was a fictional character. Right. So what they did was they had an episode where Murphy Brown was responding to the fact that a news anchor was responding to the fact that the vice president of the United States had called her out.
0: Yeah.
4: And so that was what the episode was about, really. That was the main way that she responded. Yeah. But yes, she was asked and interviewed, and she, you know, she thought the whole thing was ridiculous, and she won an Emmy for that season, and, you know, blah, blah, blah, blah, blah.
0: Yeah, indeed. And there are lots of other TV moments in your book, The Simpsons included. But tell me this, you know, I remember, we certainly over here were aware of the hoopla about rap music and all through the 90s and stickers on albums and stuff like that. But people might forget, Two Live Crew, they had that song, which, you know, as a adolescent, I found very amusing and all sorts of other things, Me So Horny, and it was a hit over here as well. But
4: people now that I'm a father, I'm like, oh, I don't know, guys.
0: Yeah, I hear you. I'm the same. However, it's bizarre looking back now. Two Live Crew, who were the band from it, they had that album. Like, maybe it's the only time in history this has ever happened, but they had the album taken off the shelves because it was deemed by the courts illegally obscene, right?
4: Yeah. So, you know, I don't know how free speech protection works in Ireland, but in the United, you know, most European countries do not actually have a guaranteed right to free expression like we have in the Constitution, right? That's why in like Germany, they can ban Nazi symbols and things like that. Yeah. You can't do that in the United States. But there has always been a carve out for obscenity. And then the definition of obscenity keeps getting changed through court cases, you know. And in fact, in my book, I sort of have what I hope is a kind of funny interlude where I try to, trace some of that history and how confusing and ridiculous it is. So the American Family Association, again, Donald Wildman, they convinced the state of Florida to attempt to ban the album for being obscene. And the reason why it's the state of Florida is that's where Two Live Crew is based. Mm-hmm. And so they get, the government says this album's obscene. Two Live Crew seeks an injunction. They try to get the courts to stop them. And the court says, actually, the state will likely prevail that this is obscene. So they didn't rule on whether it's obscene or not. They just said the state at this point has the right to ban it. And then you could sue them and actually argue it out, right? Mm-hmm. So the state bans them. They yank it off the shelves. It actually starts disappearing from record stores all over America as a result. And this also makes the group unbelievably popular, right? Because people want to get their hands on this banned thing. That's what happens when you ban art, you know? People want it. And so the band is growing in popularity. And then finally, they give a concert in Hollywood, Florida, in which they perform the songs off Nasty As They Want to Be, and they're arrested for obscenity. And it goes to trial. And a couple things happen once it goes to trial. One of the very funny things that happens is the album goes double platinum and they get signed to a major record label. So before they got arrested, they were literally selling their albums out of the trunks of their cars, right? Like that's the kind of level of success they had. And then eventually they, you know, their album went double platinum. And in fact, Luke Campbell, the front man, the sort of brains behind Two Live Crew, is currently running for Congress in Florida, as a left-wing Democrat. So that's, so he discovered the rapper Pitbull. You know, he's had a really interesting career.
0: But there might be a book in him alone.
4: Yeah, exactly. I would love to, he should write his memoirs is really what should happen. But then they go to trial, and then they go to they need a jury to rule on whether it's obscene or not. And the problem is the jury thinks the songs are hilarious and they just can't stop laughing. And of course, once the jury's laughing, you're toast. You're toast if the jury is laughing at your supposedly obscene lyrics. And so they very quickly get ruled innocent, and they cut a single called Banned in the USA that has a sample from Bruce Springsteen's Born in the USA.
0: Which he willingly gave, I gather.
4: Yeah. He was totally into it. But what's interesting about Banned in the USA is the way that what that culminates in is that, on election day, we're going to throw you all out of office. There's actually like a level of electoral activism in that song, which I think is really interesting, that the anger over what's happened to them is going to be fueled into throwing these people out of office.
0: Let me ask you finally, and this is a facile question, but it has to be asked. So, here we are. Only last week, there was column inches filled in about Helen of Troy in the Odyssey, who's black. There's a million signs of the cultural wars now being back in full flow. Is it just the case that art is always going, and pop culture is always going to be objected to by certain sections of society? Or are we in a particularly, you know, acute moment of it at the moment, do you think?
4: Oh, we're definitely in an acute and extremely stupid moment of it right now. I mean, I keep saying that I feel like the culture wars that I write about in the book in the 80s and 90s in the United States are kind of World War One, you know, right. And we're now in World War Two, because in Florida and several other states, they're banning books from schools that talk about being gay. You know, they're trying to use the levers of the state to control what people can read and see and think and stuff like that. And then you also have this sort of stupider wing of it, which is just the right wing picking fights over everything from Miller Lite to who gets to play Helen of Troy.
0: Yeah.
4: And it's very exhausting if, like me, you believe in culture, because you have to sort of like, which of these fights is worth fighting? Because you can't fight all of them. You know what I mean? It's like, you know, Christopher Nolan is a box office monster. I mean, his movies are always huge hits. So you probably didn't need to worry about them arguing about Helen of Troy. You know, like, probably the way to do it is to just make fun of it and move on. But like, you know, it's exhausting having to spend so much energy on this bullshit, frankly. Okay. Oh, I can't say that, can I?
0: You just have, and it's okay.
4: But it's exhausting having to do that while there's also these more serious things going on, like the government is likely getting rid of federal arts funding next year. You know, there's all these efforts to constrain what people can say. Trump is letting his, you know, helping his political cronies to buy more and more TV networks to control the discourse, and on and on and on. And that's the more serious stuff that we need to fight back against in any way that we can. That's sure. Peaceful, to be clear, in any peaceful way that we can.
0: Well, look, hopefully this moment too shall pass. In the meantime, the perfect moment, God, Sex, Art, and the Birth of America's Culture Wars is now in all good bookshops and, of course, can be bought online. I've been talking to its author. It's very important that when an author writes a great book, he's also able to talk about that great book. And he's certainly able to do that. Isaac Butler, always a pleasure.
4: It was great talking to you again, John.
0: The very articulate Isaac Butler there, talking to me about his book, The Perfect Moment, God, Sex, Art, and the Birth of America's Culture Wars. And TV and movies played a big part in that. And my thanks to Isaac for all his time. Now, talking of TV, one of the greatest shows of the last 10 years is Fleabag. And it really did change TV. And it had its 10th birthday this week. So we take a deep dive into Fleabag after the break.
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6: So why do you think your father suggested you come for counselling?
7: I think because my mother died and he can't talk about it. And my sister and I didn't speak for a year because she thinks I tried to sleep with her husband, and because I spent most of my adult life using sex to deflect from the screaming void inside my empty heart. I'm good at this. Although I don't really do that anymore.
6: You close with your family?
7: We get on with it.
6: Do you talk?
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6: Any friends?
7: Sorry?
6: Any friends?
7: No, I don't really have time for... Well, I have a guinea pig, but she blows hot and cold. Not a joke.
0: Yes, that was the unmistakable sound of Phoebe Waller-Bridge's Fleabag. 10 years ago this week, the show launched. I was going to say burst onto her screens, but in fact, in essence, it kind of whimpered online in a very quiet way on BBC Three, but then quickly became a cultural phenomenon. It seems that so many shows we've spoken about since in those last 7 years or 10 years have been described as Fleabag-esque. Writing this week in The Guardian, Simran Hans has been looking at the effect of Fleabag on female-fronted shows on TV and indeed elsewhere. Good morning, Simran. How are you?
8: Good morning. I'm very well. How are you?
0: I'm very well. Will you just, it's a big question, but for people who don't know, who've been living under a rock or who don't watch that much TV, Phoebe Waller-Bridge played this young kind of nameless woman who broke the fourth wall and discussed her very messy life. Is that a fair approximation of what Fleabag was about? It's very reductive, but you tell us if you would.
8: Yeah, I think that's a pretty accurate assessment of Fleabag. Fleabag was a show about a young woman in her 20s who's kind of a mess. She is grieving her best friend. She works a kind of crappy job in a guinea pig themed cafe. She doesn't really get along with her family. She's got this overbearing older sister. She's going on dates. She's got a boyfriend in part of the series who's quite boring, and she's not very happy with him. And she's kind of turning direct to camera as though you're her best friend and telling you all her secrets about what she really thinks about everything.
0: Yes, and of course, people will know that there was an Irish dimension that in season two, Andrew Scott played the hot priest that she fell head over heels in love with.
8: Yes, we all remember the hot priest.
0: Okay, so, you know, I mentioned on the intro there that, you know, so many shows that even I've talked about, like interviewed people about, like there's a show in Ireland called The Dry, which Roisin Gallagher plays this young woman getting over alcoholism, and it was constantly described as Fleabag-esque and a messy female character and stuff like that. Like, this show was huge, and I'm wondering why you think it was so huge. What was it that broke through in a way that few other things have?
8: Well, I think there's a couple of different things going on with Fleabag. I mean, first of all, that show is really funny. It's brilliantly written. It started as a play, and so she really got under the skin of that character, and she knew that character. It started at the Soho Theatre in London, then it went on to the Edinburgh Fringe, where it was kind of like this cult hit. So it was really well written. It was really funny. I don't know if you or anyone listening who watched that first series remembers some of like the jokes in it, but there's a scene early on where her boring boyfriend, as I mentioned, he says, I hope that we can surprise each other every day. That'll be really nice if we can surprise each other every day. So she puts on a ski mask and while he's in the shower comes in with a knife, and then he starts crying because he's so scared. You know,
0: I've forgotten that. Yeah.
8: It's laugh out loud funny. So there's that going on. But also I think it kind of came along at a time where feminism was sort of coming into the ether and people were more interested in hearing what women had to say about their lives, about their experiences, about their romantic relationships, their family relationships. And so it sort of hit at this cultural moment when feminism was entering the mainstream. I also think that the directness of something like Fleabag was kind of quite interesting. You know, as we said, she's broken the fourth wall, so she's direct to camera. It's like she's grabbed you by the shoulders and she's whispering in your ear. It's very intimate. And I think people wanted to hear those kind of intimate stories.
0: Mm, yeah. And, you know, the reason why I wanted to talk to you, Jay, was that you were writing in The Guardian this week and you're clearly a fan of it, but not that you're casting any kind of skepticism about the show, but the byline of your article is, you know, it ushered in a wave of female-fronted series, or did it straitjacket them? And what, tell our listeners what your concern is or what your thoughts are around that.
8: Well, sure. I mean, like, I thought 10 years would be an interesting point to kind of reflect on this cultural moment and really reconsider whether it actually had changed things and had opened doors for women. And I think in some ways, yes, it did. I think it proved there was an appetite for these both like female stories, but you know, female creators as well, women who were writing and starring in their own shows. Although, of course, we had had that before Fleabag. You know, someone like Sharon Horgan is a pioneer of that with Pulling, which was as early as 2006, and also Michaela Cole as well. Chewing Gum had come out already. But I think, as you mentioned, this sort of swathe of female-fronted shows that then got called Fleabag-esque, what does that really mean? You know, it's kind of like a sort of shorthand that's actually a bit meaningless. I think people use it to refer to women who are a bit chaotic or a little bit messy or maybe sexually voracious, and really, like, a lot of the shows that got cast in that light are all quite different, and it flattens them a bit in a way that is maybe a bit unhelpful. Also, the sort of Fleabag trajectory was quite specific. I don't know if you remember, but after the second series got really massive and got this big Amazon deal, she went on to kind of get a huge deal with Amazon, Phoebe Waller-Bridge, an exclusive contract writing and making shows and films for them, millions and millions of dollars. And people obviously want to recreate that kind of success, but you can't reverse engineer that. That's a kind of freak accident of a thing. She's obviously very talented. It's not that she doesn't deserve that, but that's not a realistic trajectory for everybody.
0: Yeah, and, you know, I suppose from the outside looking in, you know, I remember the headlines at the time, she was paid hatfuls of cash, eye-watering amounts of money, and I've read different reports on it, but millions. I mean, we saw her in the Indiana Jones, the last one, and she was very good in it. She co-wrote the last Bond movie. She's working on a new series, but I don't know, is there a sense she hasn't, and I even hate saying this because it's her life, who gives a, but is there a sense that she hasn't reached the heights maybe we thought she was going to, or is that too reductive?
8: Well, I mean, lots of jokes online and kind of memes and TikToks have, you know, lovingly cast her as a kind of scammer, right? Somebody who has not delivered on their promise. And I think that's a little bit unfair. Obviously, you know, great work does take many years to create.
0: Yeah.
8: But of course, people are hungry to kind of see the results of that. And when there's so much money, there's so much pressure as well. And I think one of the reasons why that show was so good is because it started off in this very scrappy, DIY, low pressure way, yeah, you know. And when you start kind of putting those constraints on things, you know, how can people really kind of exceed expectations when the expectations are so high?
0: Yeah, and it's so funny, like it just repeats itself over and over again. It's the same in the music business. It's like, you know, when you two got huge here in Ireland, all these record executives are like, we need to find the next you two. And you know, millions were pumped into finding that. And it's the same with TV show. Like this show began as a, as you say, a one woman play and started on BBC Three online. And like, there were such unusual circumstances that gave rise to it that trying to recreate that seems like a, you know, a wasted effort in a way.
8: Or maybe it could be something that people who are making those decisions and funding TV shows should look back to. In England, there have been huge cuts to funding for development schemes, for people kind of coming up from that early stage and making their first show or writing their first film. And I know there's a bit more robust funding structures in Ireland, but I think you need to really invest in those new voices and give them a chance to develop them, develop themselves, develop their work, and then maybe they'll surprise you and really hone those individual original voices.
0: Yeah. And look, I suppose, you know, on the plus side of things, whatever the legacy of it may be, like it is a good thing that executives, albeit for money, after Fleabag were very interested in female writers and showrunners and actors in a way that they hadn't been.
8: Yeah, definitely. And the other thing that is interesting about a show like Fleabag is that it came out in 2016 and it was a co-production between the BBC and Amazon. And that was quite an early example of the streamers getting involved in British TV shows and stuff coming out of the UK. And so I think once they realized that that was not quite so niche as everybody thought, that that actually could be sold to a global audience, I think that opened up opportunities and made people think, oh, actually, really specific stories, really rooted in a place, can travel. I mean, think of something like Derry Girls.
0: You know, sure.
8: That show was a global phenomenon, but very rooted in its specific experience. Yeah.
0: I got into a bit of trouble the time of Derry Girls because I said I didn't think it was funny as everyone else said. However, I am clear Fleabag is one of the funniest shows ever made, and Simran Hans has reminded us of that. She's a culture writer and former film critic with The Observer. You can watch all of Fleabag on Prime Video, as it's now called. It is a terrific show. Simran, thanks a lot for talking to me.
8: Thanks so much, John.
0: Simran Hans there talking to me about Fleabag. Do check out Fleabag if you've never seen it. It's one of the greatest comedies of all time. Aside from everything else, it's just absolutely hilarious. That is it for this week. Next week on the show, we're going to be doing one of our special shows. We're going to be looking at the best superhero movies of all time. Yes, Chris Wasser and Andy McCarroll will be joining me for a look at some of the best superhero movies of all time, because the new Spider-Man movie is out. That's all to come next week. In the meantime, if you want to get in touch with me, you can email us, screentime@newstalk.com. I'll just remind you, you can listen back to this show or any show on the Go Loud app or wherever you get your podcasts. 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
11: Longford Mayor Cathaoirleach Kevin Hussey is with me here on the programme this afternoon. Kevin, congratulations. You're very welcome to the programme.
12: My thank you very much and thanks for having me.
11: Not at all. Did your younger self see you in the mayoral chain, Kevin?
12: Absolutely not. Not a chance of it. I never thought now when I was younger that I'd ever go into this line of work. I just always wanted to be a DJ and work for my father. He opened up a dry cleaning business in Longford in 1997 with my mother, and I just said I wanted to get out of school and go work for my dad and be a DJ, and I did both. And I now own the cleaners. I took it over from him 9 years ago, so I thought that was going to be my life. So when this came about, I would have never assumed that I would be doing something like this.
11: Tell me about your time in school, Kevin.
12: I'll be honest, it was shocking. I knew from a young age that it just wasn't going to be, you know, for me. I remember like it was yesterday, sitting in the kitchen at home with my mum, and I have four other siblings. I have three sisters and one brother, and I'd remember doing the spellings, and, you know, we'd have a little lunchbox and that you'd get in school, and you'd have to maybe spell, you know, three or four spellings, and then every couple of days you'd get another couple of added into it, and I just always struggled with that. I was never very good at it, and I always just got really frustrated, and I'd take me mum maybe 2 hours to learn maybe 10 spellings with me, and I'd learn them all off. Next morning I'd get up and we'd just give them one last go, and I'd remember nothing. It wasn't great. Now when I was doing all of that, never really knew what was going on or why I was the way that I was, but my mum kind of had a fair idea that there was just something more. There was just, it didn't make sense. Yeah, she did. She just knew. She always said to me, Dad, you know, over the years we talk, and she always, I told your dad there was just something more. This is just not, you know, this is not right. Like, he's not playing up. And even when I was in school, that's what I would have been saying. No, he's just playing up. He's just being bold or whatever. But I'd obviously get very frustrated with, you know, what was going on. So the childhood growing up on that, it was definitely a struggle.
11: Yeah. What, in terms of trying to deal with that, what did your parents do? Like, did they go to the school? I mean, at that stage, I'm trying to think back, and I'm not trying to age you in any way, but, you know, I suppose kind of child psychologists and maybe trying to get a diagnosis around what that might be, was that something that you investigated?
12: It was. I'll tell you, I was 42 there on Sunday.
11: Nice. Happy birthday.
12: Thank you very much. They brought me to Dublin. They did talk to the teachers, and they felt like they never really got anywhere with it. So they brought me for private testing in Dublin, and I still remember going up to Dublin and talking to the team in Dublin, and I just remember going into a room. They paid privately for it, and I suppose that's 24 years ago. It's more, but I remember being up in Dublin, and for me to be at that age, you know, going up into Dublin and thinking, God, you know, probably was never in Dublin before, let alone coming up for this. So it was definitely daunting, but I didn't really know what was going on. They didn't really tell me. They just said, oh, we're just going up to do A, B and C. So in fairness, when I did the test, the girl that did the test with me actually talked to my mother after that and said, I don't know if you even realise this, but they showed a book that I was writing on, and I was actually writing backwards. and I didn't even know I was doing that. So whatever questions she was obviously asking me, and when I was writing down on the paper, I was writing it backwards, and that was it. Then I had my diagnosis of dyslexia kind of there and then, but they obviously did the report and everything, and it came back that I had severe dyslexia, and said it was one of the worst that I've seen, you know, in quite a while, from what they looked at when I was doing it. So it made me, ma'am, you know, vindicated for how she felt, you know, at the time. But yeah, it was extremely difficult. I would have felt definitely different even in secondary school, I suppose. I couldn't do English, let alone Irish. And, you know, when you have to stand up in class and read out. And it just, I kind of felt like, you know, I was being picked on because, you know, people would laugh at you then. Why can he not read? Now, I had good friends in school, in fairness, you know, they had me, but it was different back then. There was an A and a B class. I don't think they have that now. And I was in the B class, and there was only about 10 people in it, where the other class at A had maybe 30 in it. And I was like, well, why are all my friends in the A class and I'm down here, you know, in the B? But it just, it was extremely difficult. But my mum, in fairness, my mum, she really, really pushed to try and get me help. I used to go to a nun in the Convent of Mercy after school for 2 hours, and Sister Benedict was her name, and you know, she was just an absolute lady. You'd go in, she'd have a bun for you, and you know, she'd really make you comfortable. Yeah. But I was loving it because I was just getting a bun and a cup of tea, you know. But she just was really nice, you know. She made me feel comfortable, and then we dig into the work, and then afterwards, you know, when I was going, she'd give you a hug and she'd have a packet of sweets for you. And I even remember her passing away. It was a number of years after I finished school, and I remember going to her funeral, and I was heartbroken when I went to that funeral. You know, thinking she got me through some of the hardest times, you know, in my life. So, it's been an experience, and I didn't think when I got elected as Cathaoirleach, I didn't realise when I said in my speech, I just kind of wanted to maybe let other people know that if you struggle at all, you know, there is help there, and there's so many new tools now with school. I didn't realise that it would, you know, kick off the way it has. But I left school after my junior cert. That was me gone. I didn't have to do Irish from second year. But the only problem that I had with that, I was still put into the back of the class. I still had to sit in it for all of second year, and the teacher wouldn't have really liked me for that. I kind of just felt like, you know, she probably thought, well, why is he here? He shouldn't be sitting in here if he's not even doing, you know, the exam. And then by third year, when I did my junior cert, I actually had a reader, and it was one of the first times in the country that they brought in having a reader for someone that has, you know, dyslexia. Learning difficulty. And I did my junior cert, and that was it. I was out that door, and I was never going back. Didn't do a leaving cert. I was happy to go. Yeah. I ran out the door.
11: I know, because of the, and like, isn't it remarkable though, you know, it just shows you, Kevin, when you talk about Sister Benedict, like the influence somebody in education can have, you know, and obviously the huge support and that she gave you through school, and like the difference that made for you.
12: It was massive, and I always say with my mum, and particularly because my dad was always a worker, you know, he was always working in the dry cleaning business. He was always the one had gone out and worked, and obviously mum was raising 5 children, and she had 3 of us at a very young age. I think she had 3 of us by the age of 21 or 22. So she was at home trying to do everything, you know, so having that with her, and obviously Sister Benedict was just a massive influence. And then I had a few friends in school that, in fairness, I struggled, and they just give me the answers, you know, and anything that I needed to do at all, they'd give me. So I had a couple of friends in school that was great like that, but yeah, my mum and Sister Benedict was definitely a massive influence on my life.
11: But you can see, you know, even listening to you today, Kevin, talking about the early days and the struggle that came with kind of day-to-day schooling before your dyslexia diagnosis, how, you know, you could maybe believe that your future might be curtailed in some way, but obviously that's not the case, and hard work and hard graft and all that goes with that, and you've found a different role in helping people in local politics and taking up the mayoral chain quite recently.
12: Yeah, I did. I've always been very active in Longford. I'm vice chairman of Longford Variety Group, which raises money every year. We put a show on in the Backstage Theatre, so it would be the music and arts. And in the Backstage Theatre in Longford, we put on a show every year. And I got very heavily involved with that over 10 years ago. As I said, you've been a DJ from a young age. I started DJing at 16. And I'm still doing it today, even with being, you know, I kind of didn't want to come away from my roots. I am who I am, and I'm not going to change, you know, who I am. So doing that, and then being heavily involved with youth and theatre and raising money, and I think we've nearly raised 350 grand, right, over the last 20 years,
11: yeah,
12: which all has stayed locally in Longford for hospice, for St Christopher's, all local charities, you know, Longford. So I've been very heavily involved in that line of work, so I'd always would have been passionate about it. But then when I got asked to run, you know, doing politics, I'd got asked the previous election before that, and I said no. And then this time around, so it's about 3 years ago now, I got asked, and I was kind of like, oh, will I, won't I? You know, I don't know if it's for me, but definitely the dyslexia is what put me off altogether. I was like, how can I have someone come into me and me try and fill out a form if I can't spell? That was, you know, and I'm definitely way better what I am, but that was my main decision. I was like, absolutely not. Like, they're going to think I'm stupid. You know, how could I do this? You know, people are looking for my help, but yet I can't spell their name. That's how I would have felt. So I would have made confidence. I'm a very confident person, and what I do, I just love it. But when it comes to that, I just would have been rock bottom. I just definitely wouldn't have accepted, you know, that I would have been able to do that line of work. But my granddad, I had talked to my granddad about it, and

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1: Nolene Quinn. Nolene is with me here on the program today because you sent me an email, Nolene, to highlight issues with your water quality based in Rockchapel in North County Cork. What's the problem with your water, Nolene?
3: The problem is we've got manganese in our water. Now, I'd never heard of manganese before.
1: No.
3: But it's apparently an element that we need something of in our health. You know, it's found naturally, but when it's in water, it shouldn't be above any level of 5 or 50 micrograms per liter. Anything above that is dangerous. And this time last year, well, it was actually August, the 13th of August last year, we were handed in a letter saying that we could not consume our water, a do not consume notice, because it has very dangerously high levels of manganese in the water. Which means we can't use it for anything to do with anything that will be ingested by mouth. You can't use it to eat or drink. You can't use it to wash your vegetables. You can't use it for making tea.
1: Brushing your teeth.
3: No difference. No, nothing at all. You can't use it for brushing your teeth, no. And it's very difficult. Now, they do give us some bottled water, which is definitely better than nothing, but still, It's not the same.
1: And I presume you got the letter on the 13th of August last year, so we're coming up now on the bones of nearly a year, Nolene, at this stage. You got this letter from Ishgairin or Irish Water, is that right?
3: We did, yes.
1: Yeah, yes. And they said, do not consume, was the top of this notice.
3: Yes, that'd be big.
1: And what did they say they were going to? So they must have been carrying out some kind of testing or something, routine testing when they found this, were they?
3: They did, yes. They do some sort of test, all right. They test the water every so often. Now, how often, I'm not sure at that stage. But they do test them every so often. Now, there are only 3 houses affected, which I think makes it more difficult for anything to be done, really. I mean, if it was a big block of the population, they would be maybe more conscious of it. But there are only 3 houses.
1: Well, it was
3: originally a private water supply and was taken over by the council 25 years ago, maybe. And there are only 3 houses affected.
1: Yeah, only 3 houses, but a big problem for you and the other two. Because, so you were told in the interim you were going to be provided with water, is that right?
3: Yes, well, they didn't actually say anything. They just started delivering bottled water to us.
1: So you did.
3: It is very hard to get any answers out of them, you know. When you ring them up, you're put from one to another and you get conflicting answers. To be honest, I got sick of ringing them because I was getting nowhere.
1: Mairead is with me on the line. So stay with us, Nolene, for a moment. Mairead, you're another one of the affected residents.
4: Yes, I am. Yes, it is just really annoying, like, at this stage, to be honest. We thought this would be resolved months and months ago.
1: You're in the same position as Nolene and the one other house that's affected by this. You've been left not able to use your running water to turn on your tap for nearly a year.
4: Yeah, it's so frustrating. You know, like even just to brush your teeth, you must always make sure the bottle of water is there. You know, just a normal thing that's, you know, a necessity all the time, you know, that you actually take for granted. But I actually tried to get the results of the levels of manganese from

0: Irish water. And it actually took me the bones of 8 weeks, but I officially did get the results from them of our levels. So even as Noreen was saying there, the maximum safe level is 50. So we'll say back in May, it was 27, which was totally safe. And in the 16th of June, it was 103, which was gone over the 50. In July, it was 136. And in the 11th of August, it shot up to 349. So we were basically 8 weeks drinking it over 50.
1: So can you even use, can you use a dishwasher or a washing machine, even for laundry?
0: Yes, we can. No, it has, on the notice, it did say, or that, you know, like it can stain clothing, but thankfully it doesn't. But sometimes even in our water, from time to time, we get these black bits. Like, I don't know, is this from the manganese, but it can actually clog up the washing machine. So you'd actually have to pull out the washing machine, and there's a smaller filter at the back of the washing machine, and you'd actually have to clean that out, because it would clog it up. You'd be getting this thing about our water. That might happen every so often.
1: But like, and you're also getting, Mairead, I take it, the bottled water. Does that arrive every day?
0: Well, we get enough for a week, so we get it weekly.
1: And how many bottles would you get, roughly?
0: Well, we'd get about 40. Yeah, about 40 bottles. That'd be 2 litre bottles. Now, myself and my husband go through a lot of water, because we do drink a lot of water.
1: Yeah.
0: And we have a dog as well in the house, and she consumes a lot of water also.
1: But what? So, yeah, and what about you, Nolan? How many do you get? The same?
2: No, I get less. I ask them for less because I'm here myself, you know. I get about four packs of 6 bottles. And I have to tell them sometimes not to leave me any that week, because I don't use them all.
1: You don't use them all, yeah. But if you had somebody over, or, I mean, God, you know, you don't want to, like...
2: Yeah, exactly. I mean, I've got a big family myself. They're all grown up now, and I've got a lot of grandchildren.
1: Yeah.
2: And what I didn't tell you was that, I found this letter afterwards. On the 18th of October 2019, I got a letter from the HSE, National Drinking Water Group, talking about manganese in drinking water. Now, it said there was some manganese in our water, but it was at safe levels. But in this very involved letter, it tells you all the things that manganese can do to you, which isn't very pleasant. There are very strong health risks, particularly affecting young children and infants and women who are pregnant. It affects the baby in the womb. Now, I mean, I have a lot of grandchildren, and they do visit me.
1: Yeah.
2: But potentially it can be very bad. Also, it affects older people or people with low iron. I happen to be in that age bracket.
1: Right.
2: And I also happen to have low iron. Now, I don't know what effects it has on me, but it just said they're more vulnerable to the ill effects of it.
1: But aside from all of this, I'm sure it's very stressful for you, Nolan.
2: It is.
1: Yeah.
2: It is stressful, yeah. And especially if I do have any of the grandchildren or some of my family here visiting, to try and make sure everybody remembers, don't drink the water.
1: Don't drink the water, I know. And I can understand that. And that there's a stress that comes with that for yourself and Mairead and the other house or the other family affected. Like, look, I know these things can happen from time to time, but it's now 11 months on.
2: It is. Now, the only positive call I got, because I haven't been getting many calls or anything. I've got letters through, I went to a TD and he has contacted me. I get letters that he's got and he passes them on to me. But on the, what date is it now? On the 22nd of April last, I got a phone call from somebody in Irish Water, and she said that they were planning to bring up the water from the village. The village is only a mile away.
1: Mm.
2: And they're planning to bring up the water from the village. The water in the village is fine. And our water comes from a separate well. But the water in the village is fine. And I said, well, when will that happen? I said, oh, no, we have to get funding for that, and that could take a long time. I said, do you have any idea? I said, oh, no, we've no timeline. And to me, it just sounds like another excuse. I mean, it sounds like a practical thing to do, because I imagine getting a water treatment system in place for such a small number of houses would probably be more expensive than just putting pipe up for a mile, you know?
1: I'm not familiar, Mairead, with Rock Chapel. Are you in a very rural area?
0: Yeah, we're about a mile, yeah, from the nearest village. So we'll say, like, Newmarket, we'd be 15 minutes from there. Newmarket, okay. County Park, Beefeel, another 15 minutes from there. So we're not that rural.
1: No, you're not, no. No, but you, I take it one of the big issues you have here, it seems to be the level of correspondence that you've had about what's the plan to rectify this, Mairead.
0: Yes, that's exactly it. Like, that's what we want to know. Like, what is the plan? And, like, when will the issue be likely to be resolved? You know, because...
1: If ever.
0: Yeah, exactly. If ever. Is it going to be 6 months, a year, 2 years? We just don't know. Mm. So I think for us all, really, the not knowing is just
1: is the
0: more
1: issue.
0: Frustrating.
1: It is, yeah. It's disheartening. Would that be fair to say?
0: Yes, definitely.
1: Yeah. Well, look, I think 11 months on... It's a fair question to ask, isn't it?
0: Yeah.
1: Well, what's the plan to resolve this? Well, look, we'll get on to Irish Water for you both, and we'll see if they've any update. I mean, they probably might not have any more update than you already have, but we'll certainly happy to ask the question for you both and to see what the story is at the water situation in Rock Chapel. I'm sure there's others across the country probably affected in a similar way. It's 1800 453 106. That's the number. If we've any update, we'll be in touch with you both.
2: Thank you very much.
0: Perfect.
1: Yeah. John Paul O'Shea is a local Fine Gael TD in the locality. Well, John Paul, do you know what's the plan?
3: Good afternoon, and good afternoon to your listeners. Yeah, it's very frustrating there, because I think Noreen brought it to my attention a number of months ago, and it has been hugely frustrating to get any sort of clarity from Mr. Gearn about the supply. I know there's only three houses affected, but it doesn't matter if it's three houses or 300 houses. You know, all of us with a do not consume supply or a boil water notice that comes in place. What happens at the end of the day is that there's a solution provided, and we're still waiting for that solution in terms of those three customers in Rock Chapel. And you know, Liam pointed out very well there that, you know, the solution as I see it, and I've been on the council for 15 years and in the Dáil for the last 2 years, so I'm well aware of the operations of Irish Water and the county council previously. This was a private group supply. It was taken over by the local authority, then handed over to Irish Water. There is manganese in it. There's no quick fix for it, and the only fix, in my view, is to bring the water from the village, which is up only a kilometre, and to ensure that these three customers can have a consistent supply going forward.
1: And the two ladies seem to have been told that as well, that, you know, kind of inevitably that could be the plan. There doesn't seem to be any timeline, though, for this, John Paul.
3: And, like, it really is, very upsetting, because, like, you know, we're coming up to a year now where that do not consume notice was issued to the customers, and I still kind of get clarity from Irish Water if their assessments are complete. And, you know, obviously I would think, in my view, there's two options here. The option is to repair the manganese fault that's in the current supply, or else disregard that supply and give it to the main supply in Rock Chapel. So to me, there's two solutions. They need to decide which one to do, and we need to find the funding to do it. And that's the reality of where we're at. I think, you know, they deserve an answer of where it's happening, or what's going to be the future for it, because, you know, consistently dealing with bottles of water every single day.
1: If the solution is we're going to deliver 40 bottles every week to your house.
3: And that's very much welcome, and that's a new thing from Irish Water and Nish Gearn in terms of delivering water supplies to houses that have been inconvenienced by this. But the reality is here is, and Noreen mentioned this, you know, there is effects to it, and, you know, there is grandchildren around.
1: But
3: there is people that
1: scared of her life,
3: you know,
1: that some of the grandkids someday, she's not in the kitchen, are going to start drinking this. I don't blame her.
3: Yeah, absolutely. And it's hard enough to mind yourself in terms of the habits you're into. You go to the bathroom, you brush your teeth in a normal way, and then forget about it. So that there's a reality here that they have to be consistently reminding themselves of having to make sure that it's bottled water. And so there is a real challenge there, and I'm very, very disappointed to see that Ishgairn haven't come up with a solution yet. We need to see that that solution is either A or B, one or the other, and we need to have it funded and a plan put in place. And if there was a plan put in place in a time frame, I think everybody would be happy. But it's not to my liking at the moment that we haven't got an answer back from Irish Water, and it's a hugely important point we get that for everybody.
1: But what can you do though about that? Because Mairead and Nolene have been on to them, you've been on to them, we've contacted them, nobody's got a response.
3: Yeah, well, I have got a number of responses in the last number of weeks, and I'm continuing to put on the pressure because Nolene, as mentioned earlier, had contacted my office and she was getting very little response back from them. We have got a consistent number of replies in the last number of weeks that they're coming to the end of their assessment in terms of what's there to be decided. I think that needs to be made in the next couple of weeks, so we need to provide clarity to Nolene and Mairead and all the three households there of what's going to happen. And if this clarity provided, at least then we can go on the route and say, look, we need 200,000 to bring the water up a kilometre. We need to apply for that and get the money over the line. Let's just remind listeners like this, we've given Irish Water 12 billion euros to advance water services in the next 5 years as part of the Irish Water Capital Plan. And I want to make sure that those people in Rockchapel are dealt with and the solution is found as part of that funding. Yeah. And I made that very clear to Irish Water.
1: I know that for some people listening today, John Paul, just to put this into perspective, it's not like Nolene and Mairead and the other household are 3 one-off households living on the side of a cliff somewhere.
3: And if they had the opportunity of drilling their own well, absolutely. But the area is affected, but you could bore a well anywhere and there's going to be manganese in it. So that's the problem. And the problem is, and the solution is, in my view, is that we bring the water supply, which is a very good water supply from the village of Rockchapel, which is catered for many people. They have the resources to put those extra houses on the system, so why not do it?
1: Well, if you find yourself in a similar position to Nolene and to Mairead, and if you want to share your own story with us, whatever part of the country you're in, drop us an email today, lunchtimelivenewstalk.com. For the moment, we'll leave it there. That's Fine Gael TD, John Paul O'Shea, and a little earlier there, Nolene Quinn, and Mairead. 087 1400 106, that's the WhatsApp number.
4: 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Conversation that counts.
1: 3 hours 21 minutes. Do you know what you spend that amount of your time doing every single day? Scrolling on your phone, apparently, according to a survey that was carried out by Deloitte, and they found that 57% of you admit to taking that phone to the toilet while you're sitting on the loo and you're scrolling for those few minutes that you're in there. Dr. Primrose Freestone, who's an associate professor in clinical microbiology at the University of Leicester, is with me here on the programme this afternoon. How dirty are our phones, Primrose?
5: Well, they're as dirty as you actually leave them, because whatever's on your hands, and that includes if you've been in the toilet, and whatever you've eaten, it will actually end up on your phone. And unless you actually clean it regularly, bacteria and viruses and fungi can persist on it for days, and you'll get a microscopic rainforest eventually growing up if you don't ever clean it.
1: How regularly should we clean the phone?
5: Well, it's recommended, actually, that you take an antiseptic wipe and clean it every single day.
1: So, I mean, I suppose the best way to resolve this problem, Primrose, is just don't bring the phone to the toilet then.
5: It's not only just to not bring to the toilet, because if you actually put your phone on the floor and then pull the chain, the spray from the toilet and all its bacteria and microscopic particles of feces are going to end up sprayed onto your phone. So really, don't use it in the toilet. I mean, let's face it, you know, what else are you going to do in the toilet? And also, clean your phone regularly, particularly if you let children play with it or pets lick it or whatever. And you really do need to clean it every single day to stop it building up this biofilm of bacteria, fungi and viruses. And you can pick up infections from phones as well.
1: Like skin infections, as the phone, you know, is obviously in your hands. You then use those hands and fingers to rub at your eye and, you know, touch your mouth and put them over your face. Or is it just kind of direct transfer from the phone screen to your cheek?
5: Well, it's actually pretty much everything. You can actually sort of get respiratory viruses from phones. You can actually get food poisoning from them, if there's an enteric virus that you picked up from the toilet and you didn't wash your hands properly afterwards. So therefore, frankly, it really always comes back to you clean your toilet, you clean your bathrooms, why not clean your phone?
1: Yeah. So an anti-bac wipe is really what we need, isn't it?
5: Yeah, an antibacterial wipe is actually the best.
1: And you'd want
5: don't make your phone too wet, obviously.
1: Yeah. And don't bring it to the toilet. But it's not just the toilet that's the problem, though. Sure, it's not. I mean, like, we put our phone down in the coffee table. I mean, look, like, oh God, you'd nearly do nothing, Primrose, if you were to follow all of these rules.
5: Well, the thing is, whatever you touch ends up on your phone. And if you put your phone down on a surface, your kitchen surface, where afterwards you're actually going to prepare dinner, whatever was on the hands goes to the phone, goes to the worktop, goes to potential food poisoning. So frankly, hygiene for phones is a very good idea. And in hospitals, doctors are particularly reminded of how to keep their phones clean. Mm. So it's just really good practice, and it also might actually reduce your risk of infection as well.
1: Yeah, so basically the long and the short of this discussion today is just don't bring the toilet, or don't bring the phone to the toilet, I should say, would you?
5: Well, definitely don't use it in the toilet, okay? And if you do go into the toilet with it, keep it in your pocket.
1: Yeah. Do you know the other thing I often think of, right? Because when you're away, if you're not at home, you tend to do this. Your handbag. So if you're in a coffee shop or you're in a restaurant or you're out shopping and you go to the loo, you probably have your handbag with you over your shoulder or whatever, on your back or wherever it is. You go into the cubicle, you hang it up off the back of the door if there isn't some sort of a coat ring to hang it on. Surely those same droplets that find themselves in your phone screen are sitting in your bag.
5: Potentially, but it's a good idea to put the lid down on the toilet when you flush the chain.
1: Put the lid down on the toilet when you're flushing it.
5: Yeah, and then you stop the spray, which can actually go as far as a metre, spraying you, your phone, your handbag and everything else.
1: Oh, God. It's beautiful lunchtime conversation. Dr. Primrose Freestone is an associate professor of clinical microbiology at the University of Leicester. Right, if you're going to the toilet, you know what, just leave the phone on the desk. Don't bother bringing it with you. Email is lunchtimelive@newstalk.com. A little earlier at the start of the programme today, I was talking to former Miss Ireland and like incredibly well-known model here over the past 20 years, Sarah Morrissey. Sarah was with me on the programme today to tell me about the kind of, you know, commentary and abuse she gets because of her accent.
6: And you know, until I did actually say something, I just didn't know how much of a wider issue it was that it has affected so many people. But because of how they perceive the inner city accent to be, it's in such a derogatory manner. It's the fact that they don't think we can string a sentence together, that we are judged on how we grew up. And that's what's the most annoying about it all. It's, although it's a wider issue in the fact that, you know, all these people are living in the inner city areas now and they're happy to do so. For some reason, they're not happy enough for us to keep our accents.
1: If you want to listen back to Sarah's story in full, that podcast is up. It's on the Go Loud app. You can subscribe there to Lunchtime Live and you'll be able to listen back to Sarah Morrissey. And I would actually recommend that, you know, people do that, because we've had a lot of reaction from listeners today. Like another texter who's got in touch to tell me, that they've been living in Coventry for 20 years. They're from County Donegal. Hardly a week goes by without somebody commenting on my own accent. All I can say is it's lovely and they're surprised that I haven't lost it yet, says Claire, who's now in League Slip. Another texter says, for me, it's nothing to do with society or class at all. I can understand a Donegal accent, but I miss 50% of what somebody from Derry is saying. John in Cork has got in touch to say nobody wants to listen to regional accents on media or on the phone. And I would say the very same about local DJs. I prefer the mid-Atlantic accent. I took elocution lessons as a child to try and get rid of my own regional accent, says John. Texter tells me they moved from Dublin 5 to Donabate when they were 11 years of age, and they got judged from some parents of children that they became friends with. One parent called all of my friends together, excluding me, and told them not to be friends with me. He knew nothing about me at all, and to this day, it still bothers me 30 years later, and it makes me quite angry. I don't blame you. Paul has got in touch to say, let's be honest. If you're to listen to national radio, Sarah's accent isn't represented on the airwaves. There is snobbery around how people should speak, especially on our television and radio. Yeah, like I shared some of my own experience of this today as well, because I've had, you know, I mean, God, what am I working, 18, 19, 20 years at this stage? And in the 13 and a half years that I'm in Dublin, I get endless commentary and stick about my accent. And it's probably more so turn of phrase, I'd say, rather than anything else. So I can understand why Sarah Morrissey is pretty, you know, peed off about this. And I don't blame her, and I think fair play to her for speaking out about it. Email if you want to share your own story with us, lunchtimelive@newstalk.com. Jason's on the line. Jason, good afternoon.
7: Hi, Andrea. How are things?
1: I'm not too bad at all, Jason. You were listening to Sarah Morrissey, and we spoke to singer Mary Byrne and a couple of other callers as well today on the programme about some of the kind of, well, comments they receive about their accent. What's your situation?
7: I mean, I'd agree with them. I think there is that sort of racial profiling and class profiling that goes on pretty internationally, to be honest. I mean, I come from Cork. I was born and bred in Cork. My dad's from Dublin. My mother's Welsh. You tend to pick up your mother's accent anyway. And I just noticed that as a kid, I was always called English, or you weren't really Irish. Sort of malarkey. Now, growing up in the 80s with the IRA, et cetera, going on in the background, you knew what they were sort of insinuating as well, which I found more difficult to deal with. However, later in life, I was working abroad, living in different countries, and my accent served me better because I could actually, I was brought up on stage to talk in English, et cetera, and also in French. Mm. And I felt that my sort of neutral accent helped me quite a lot. I've also lived in Dublin, you know, so I picked up on the accents up there. As I said, my dad is from Dublin, from the Coombe. So it's not as if I come from a snobby background or anything. It's just that the schools I went to, sort of non-denominational schools, you had a mixed bag of people there, as were the teachers. And as I said, you generally pick up your accent from your mother anyway. So I sound a lot like my mum, as we all do in our family. But yeah, I've heard the comments over the years of us being posh or snobby or being labelled English and not true Irish people, which I find is more insulting than I would do, for example, if it was for a job interview. Well, that's fair enough. If that's not who you're looking for, that's well and good. But, you know, being your identity trying to be sort of changed because you don't fit in with the status quo is something which I found a lot harder to take.
1: Yeah, but I think the sound of how you speak, though, is one thing, Jason. It's the kind of the social assumptions, though, that come with that, isn't it?
7: Absolutely. And you know, I'm coming from the other end, where people think because I sound a certain way, I must have money coming out of my pockets, la-da-da-da-da-da. And I grew up that way in many ways, you know, always assumed, I mean, you know, we scraped our beans together back in the 80s, like everybody did. And just because of the way I sounded, people assumed that I came from money, which I didn't. So it works both ways, I think. I think we're just, it's human nature. I mean, I worked in France for quite a long time, and the same thing happens in France. I mean, if you're a Parisian, you have a certain accent. If you're from Marseille, you're a certain accent. If you're from Lyon, you have a certain accent. And you can be profiled because of that. And I'm sure it's the same in other countries. So we're not alone in that. I think it's just part of human nature. We like to sort of feel a bit threatened about things that we don't understand or don't, you know, fit into our typeset, if you like. And we can become defensive. So really, that's all I'd really like to say was just that, yeah, it works both ways. It is unfortunate sometimes people can't see through your accents and see past it.
1: But in your experience abroad working, it seems to, you feel that your accent actually stood to you.
7: Yeah, it did actually, absolutely. Yeah. Of course it did. I mean, I was brought up on stage every week to speak in English to translate from French into English for the Americans, for the Israelis, for who else spoke English, Swedish, etc. Because I had this sort of plain accent, I could be understood better. Whereas I'm sure if I planned a Cork accent, they would have thought, do you know what I mean? What the hell is this man talking about? So it's not as if I can't, you know, get into the old lingo, but it's it's just, I said, it's unfortunate that some people can't see past it and try to put you in a little box.
1: And it's not even not being able to see past it. It's when you actually feel the need then, as Sarah documented today, that people actually sit down, take out their phone and write comments, you know, underneath videos that she shared on her own private social media page, saying things like, you know, I didn't know you sounded like that, and an awful lot even, you know, more distasteful and ignorant than that as well.
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1: Consultant, obstetrician and gynaecologist Professor Shane Higgins from the National Maternity Hospital is with me in studio today to answer all of your maternity and fertility questions. Shane, how's things?
8: Good, thanks, Andrea.
1: Good. 087 1400 106 is the WhatsApp number if you have questions for Shane today. We spend the majority of our time during this conversation every week, Shane, talking about all of the different things that the women need to do, have to do, should do, shouldn't do in terms of their pregnancy journey. You're here today to talk about the partners, though.
8: Yeah. Often forgotten.
1: Yeah.
8: But very important. And there's not that much written about the partner's role in pregnancy. And I use the term pregnancy because it's not just about labour. I see partners now, and I've seen it over my career more and more, that they're involved really from the word go. They come to all the antenatal visits. They're as excited about the scans. They really take an active part. They participate in the classes that patients do. So they really are more and more involved. And I think that's a good thing. Mm. I think it's a great thing, in fact. But they have a pivotal role to play in and around labour and delivery. They really are there as perhaps the most important support person to the patient in labour. They know them best.
1: Mm-hmm.
8: And they're there to provide physical support if they're looking to move around the room. They're there to provide emotional, psychological support, which is crucial. But they're also there to advocate on behalf of the patient. Sometimes the patient might be distressed with pains, and who better to advocate for them than their partner? And I think that's a critical role that's often forgotten. And it doesn't have to be, and it shouldn't be adversarial. It should be working with the team, but being able to speak on behalf of the patient, ask questions on behalf of the patient. And I think that's an ever increasingly important role for them to play.
1: What questions should they be asking?
8: Well, I suppose I always say to my patients, I said, do not be afraid to ask questions. Do not be afraid to ask, why are we doing this? Is there an alternative?
1: Yeah.
8: Do we have to do it now? Because sometimes...
1: What are you doing?
8: Yeah, what are you doing? Absolutely. And as I said, it doesn't have to be adversarial, and it won't be taken as adversarial if you ask a simple question like, what are we doing now?
1: Mm.
8: And it's not like you're speaking on behalf of the patient. You're speaking with the patient.
1: Yeah.
8: You're an advocate.
1: From talking to friends of mine, the partners of, say, of friends of mine who've had kids, they'll often say they felt totally overwhelmed and actually very intimidated, even about asking anything at all. They didn't want to be annoying the midwife or the consultant during the delivery. They have enough to be doing. Leave them at it. Won't ask queries.
8: Yeah, and look, I think one of the worst things that can happen is for a couple to come away from a birthing experience, which is meant to be positive, which is meant to be empowering, and say, gosh, I wish I'd asked that, or I wish I'd said this, or I wish I'd spoken up. Nobody will take offense from a question. Nobody will take offense from you asking on behalf of your partner, why are we doing this, or what are the alternatives? And I think it's very important that couples and partners are involved enough to know that they can do that really from as early on as they can.
1: The questions are coming in. I'll get to them in a moment. It's 087 1400 106. Just to say as well, the partners don't necessarily, it doesn't have to mean you're the husband.
8: No,
1: or,
8: of course not. If it's the same sex relationship, it can be a sister, it can be a mother, and they're often, and again, there's often, not often, but occasionally somebody called a doula is brought in by the patient, who is there again to provide that psychological support. But I think the best person to be doing that is your partner.
1: What are the common mistakes you see in the delivery room that the partners make?
8: Fainting.
1: Right.
8: No.
1: How frequent? How common
8: is
1: it?
8: It's very rare. Yeah, no, there's no, I don't think they make any mistakes.
1: But they could do more, I take is from what you're saying.
8: Yeah, but I think it's a very dynamic situation, a very fluid situation. Sometimes if they're too overbearing, the patient who's in labor gets kind of suffocated, and they're trying to push them away. So read the body language, read the cues, provide them with fluids when they want to take a sip of water, a cold compress, hold a hand, but, you know, be there for them emotionally, psychologically.
1: Is there anything they should bring with them?
8: Well, patients can eat in labour, so it's not something that they have to avoid, and they can also drink. So if they want, I mean, frequently I'll see partners bringing coffees into their patients, because we've got a lovely coffee shop across the road now from the National Maternity Hospital. So they bring them coffees or a pastry. But you should typically stick to kind of fluids, bland enough food in labour, because labour can go on for 8, 10, 12 hours. So it's not something that happens quickly. So you need to maintain your nutritional status in labour. So that's what the partner's there for, amongst many other things.
1: Okay, right. Well, the partners are getting in touch. My partner is 7.5 months pregnant at the moment, Shane, and everything I do annoys her. Help.
8: I wish I could. Look, I think there's a lot of emotion in pregnancy. There's a lot of stress. There's fatigue. There's the pelvic arthropathy, the pelvic pain. So it's not a comfortable state for anyone to be in. So be patient. Be supportive. I mean, that's really all I can do. All I can say, help out more than you perhaps normally would. Speaking as a husband. But that's pretty much about it, really.
1: Listener says they felt utterly useless when my first child was born. Yeah. Is there anything I can now do as a father to be more involved in those initial couple of weeks?
8: After the birth?
1: Yeah.
8: Look, I think going to the classes, which will include sort of parenting classes, what to do when the baby's born, I think experience is paramount. Having done it once, you will remember what to do, you'll know what not to do. And I think that's key going into a second pregnancy. I do think sometimes, though, the role of the partner is a very difficult one. You sometimes seem powerless or feel powerless in the room because, you know, there's a lot happening around you, and particularly if there's an instrumental delivery or an emergency cesarean section, it can be a very intimidating environment for somebody to see that their loved one is being taken away for a cesarean section, and what should they do? Again, maintain that role of support, hand-holding, being there for your partner, asking questions that you think are relevant, not getting in the way, but not staying out of the way. You should be there for the birth. You should want to be there for the birth, and that's what you should be doing.
1: A listener's wondering, can she get a bed set up for her boyfriend when she's in labour, or will he have to stand or sit?
8: In our delivery rooms, there's a reclining chair and other normal chairs. So, the partner doesn't. They don't set up a bed, but there's ample opportunity to sit in many shapes or forms in the room for partners.
1: He won't have to stand for the whole thing.
8: No,
1: he probably shouldn't fall asleep during it, I suppose, either.
8: God help the poor guy. Well, they sometimes do, but
1: yeah, my husband has a big cycling trip that he goes on every year with friends. Shane, says this texter, I'm going to be nearly 8 months pregnant when it's planned. Am I right to tell him not to go? He's going to be gone for 10 days.
8: Well, there's a bit of a judgment call, and I don't want that person coming back to me in 2 months' time saying, they gave me the wrong advice there. If it's your first labour, the chances are you're going to go to your due date and probably over, unless there's a clear clinical indication to deliver you early. So if you're at 8 months or say 36 weeks, there's no reason at all for him not to go on a trip like that. There's a small chance he may miss the birth of the baby, but it is only a small chance. And when couples ask me this, when should I stop traveling for work? Or when should we remain close to Dublin? 37, 38 weeks is plenty of time to do that.
1: To do that, yeah, okay. Should my partner attend all of the antenatal classes? He says he's going to be too busy with work.
8: Yeah, I think antenatal classes, they come in various shapes and sizes. So we have situations where the midwife will come to your home and do the whole antenatal education piece in the course of an afternoon. So if you want to organize it like that, it's doable. But yeah, I really do think it's important for the partner to come to as many, if not all, of the classes. Some of them and the courses that are run through the National Maternity Hospital will also involve a tour of the labour ward. So you'll come in with a group of other pregnant couples and you'll get a tour of the labour ward. So it becomes less intimidating in an environment when you arrive there. So I think these are very important things to do.
1: Especially if you arrive, you know, in a kind of a panic.
8: Absolutely.
1: I wouldn't have thought it's the kind of thing you want to be figuring out on the day.
8: For sure. Absolutely.
1: Another listener wondering, the texter had kidney stones during their first pregnancy. It was absolutely horrendous. The pain was worse than labour itself. I got stents put in. I'm wondering, what are the chances of this happening again?
8: Well, if you're prone to developing kidney stones, then there's that risk of it happening again. You'd be unlucky if it just suddenly reared its head again in a subsequent pregnancy. But yeah, it's a possibility. I had a patient recently who had a history of that, but thankfully they sailed through the second pregnancy without any problems whatsoever and required stents as well. So hopefully it won't happen again, but you can't be sure.
1: You could
8: go and get an ultrasound scan done of your kidneys before you embark upon a second pregnancy to see if there's any evidence of sludge or stones there.
1: So that might help.
8: It'll give you a fair idea as to whether you're likely to experience problems in the subsequent pregnancy or not.
1: Is it just the antenatal classes, that you mentioned the partner should go along to?
8: Well, there's also all the antenatal visits. So the visits through pregnancy where you come and you opportunity to ask questions. There will be some scans involved. There'll be the results of blood tests. So there's lots of things happening through the course of the pregnancy that the partner can certainly involve themselves in. And again, I encourage them because it makes you more and more part of the whole experience.
1: We're expecting a baby in the next couple of weeks. I'm just wondering if you could ask Shane, what sort of support will my partner, the new mum, need from me in those initial couple of days?
8: After the birth?
1: Yeah.
8: Well, okay, so depending on the type of birth that that you have, you'll either be in hospital for 1, 2, 3, 4, 5 days. So up to 5 days if it's a fairly uncomplicated birth and you have a cesarean section. So that's typically a little bit longer for patients who have a cesarean section. In the hospital, there's plenty of support there. There's the nurses, the midwives who will provide a certain amount of care. There's healthcare assistants who can help out. So I suppose the initial 2 or 3 days, again, is a lot of psychological support. It's a very challenging time. Lots of hormonal changes. You're trying to breastfeed. You're very uncomfortable. You're sore. You're taking painkillers. So there's a huge amount happening in those first few days. But in terms of the physical needs, they're probably not as great as they are when the patient goes home. For those first 2, 3, 4 weeks, it's very important that there's somebody with them to provide that. Again, I keep coming back to that emotional support, psychological support, because it's a very challenging time, apart at all from the physical elements of what you've gone through.
1: I think this might be from the partner. Do I need to learn specific breathing exercises for labour?
8: No. If the patient can do hypnobirthing, which is a breathing technique to help them cope with the pains, but the partner of the labouring patient doesn't need to do the classes. Yeah.
1: And listener just wondering, you know, it's our first child, we don't have any family nearby. Is the 2 weeks paternity leave enough? I'm not sure my job is going to give me any more, but should I try and take maybe some leave or something as well?
8: Yeah, I think again, depending on the type of birth, will have a greater or lesser impact on the physical needs and the physical supports required. But a minimum of 2 weeks, I would say. And parental leave or paternity leave or annual leave on top of that, if you can. I think spending those, and it's also very good for the partner to spend that time with the newborn baby as well, and that initial bonding experience. It's so important.
1: Shane Higgins, Professor Shane Higgins, consultant, obstetrician and gynecologist at the National Maternity Hospital. Shane, thanks a million for joining us today to tell us about what the partner should do.
8: Pleasure.
4: 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News Talk. Conversation that counts.
1: Do you struggle to get a taxi in your local area? 23 counties across the country have seen a decline in taxi numbers, according to figures from the NTA. And this is despite the fact that the populations of those particular catchments have actually increased. So it's obviously causing a fairly significant strain on the local economies, but particularly devastating for many rural parts of the country. 087 1400 106, that's the WhatsApp number. William is with me on the line today. William, good afternoon. Do you struggle? How are you? How are things, William?
9: How are you getting on? How are things, Andrea?
1: Good.
9: Yeah, I work in Dublin. I'm up and down the country, take Kerry a lot, you know.
1: Yeah.
9: And at the moment, I think there's an oversupply of taxis in Dublin most of the time. Maybe not all the time, the last hour at night when it's really busy. But most of the time, there seems to be too many taxis around at the moment. Like, I'm on my free now app there a few minutes ago, and I can get a taxi like in 2 minutes here in Stillaldon. I'm living in Stillaldon here at the moment, and I had nobody getting a taxi. And down in Tralee, I got the train back there from, I was down in Tralee in the weekend, and like, there was 10 taxis outside the station just sitting there empty, you know. So, maybe at particular times it's hard to get a taxi, but more times it's not. Now, I was in San Francisco at Christmas or New Year's Eve at Christmas, and I got an Uber, you know, the Uber regular Uber, you know, those ones. Yeah, but it cost me €30 to go to my destination, and then they have what they call Uber Surge, and it cost me €120 to get back 4 hours later, because they have a surge price for a certain time. So maybe if a surge price comes in at all times, it might get more taxis out like they do in other countries, you know. But it'll cost the customer a lot more money if that comes in, you know.
1: Yeah, I know,
9: so
1: you're...
9: Another problem...
1: Go ahead, William.
9: So another problem with Dublin is I was at the rank there on, was it Wednesday night last week? And I was just talking to some of the drivers, and the driver behind me was up from Naas. He's living in Naas, and he's a PSV license for Naas. And the guy in front of me was in Dundalk. So they're coming into Dublin working, because there's no work in Dundalk and there's no work in Naas, they said.
1: Well, according to these...
9: I think the culture has changed, and people are not drinking as much and all that. You know, it seems to be a lot to do with everything, you know?
1: Well, I know myself, anecdotally, from, you know, at home, there's often a struggle to get taxis on a Monday and a Tuesday in particular, and nobody blames the taxi drivers for needing to take a day or two off like the rest of us. So often you can get, you know, taxis are accessible Wednesday to Sunday. There's often difficulties trying to get them in on a Monday and Tuesday. I see these NTA figures today tell us about the decreases in Monaghan, down 28%, 24% in Wexford, Longford, Offaly, and in Kildare, all reporting reduced numbers of available taxis.
9: Yeah, I suppose the insurance is another factor. Insurance is very expensive again. The price of cars are expensive. Even regular cars are very expensive to buy now. You know, even older cars, like 10-year-old cars, like 10 and 15,000. Which is very expensive to get into the business compared to other countries like England, where you can buy a car for 2,000 or 3,000. And the WAVs, I suppose, you can get the WAVs are reasonable enough to get into. There's a grand tours, the WAVs, but people don't seem to be getting into it. Maybe they need a recruitment drive down the country to let people know that that there's plenty of work. If there is plenty of work, I'm not sure, you know.
1: Well, we want to hear from listeners today in all parts of the country, particularly those 23 counties that have all reported a drop in available taxis. It's 087 1400 106 is the WhatsApp number. Owen is on the line as well, William. Owen, how difficult is it to get a taxi in your area?
10: Hi, Andrea. Thanks for having me on. Yeah. I suppose, generally speaking, like I'm based just outside of Ennis here in a small village in Croghan. Trying to get a taxi out here is next near impossible, to be honest with you. If you don't drive, like, best of luck.
1: Yeah.
10: You know, if you go into the town into Ennis, you'll get a taxi handily enough, ish. And I say ish because you need to go to the available ranks. The only one or two I'm aware of are up by the train station in the town. And the apps, it can be difficult enough because an awful lot of drivers just don't want to use the apps. Because of the surcharges and kind of leading in, I suppose, to that surge pricing as well. It can be very expensive. Like, for me to get from the town out to home, whenever I do get a taxi, it's north of €30, nearly €40.
1: If you can get one in the first place.
10: If you can get one. And I mean, if you're on a night out, just for example, if you're going for a meal or if you're going for a few drinks, what have you, I mean, you're talking €80 for return. Like, that's what you'd normally spend on the night out sometimes, if not more, to be fair. You know, it's restrictively priced, to be fair, at this stage. And trying to get one now is next near impossible. We're lucky enough, I suppose, in that we do have a taxi driver that does live locally in the village, and you can kind of text into a group and see if he's available. But, you can't depend on that either, you know. And then you look at the public transport links are not exactly the most reliable, especially within a village. So if you don't drive yourself, you're really stuck.
1: They often, a lot of the Rural Link bus is an absolutely superb service, but one of the big complaints I hear about it often wraps up at 10 or 11 o'clock.
10: I mean, I'll be honest, anybody living in rural parts of the country, be it Clare, Kerry, even rural parts of Galway, what have you, people want to be able to go and live their life. And life isn't 9 to 5 Monday to Friday, right? Even 6, 7 o'clock, whatever. If people want to go and be able to have a meal, if you want to be able to go and have a few drinks, watch a match, whatever it is, we need more dependable, more reliable services within those areas. We can't just all say, oh yeah, Dublin has a fantastic public service, be it taxis, buses, trains, all the rest of it. There is the rest of the country to look at too, and to try and make sure that people are connected.
1: I presume this probably impacts how frequently you can socialise then, Owen.
10: Yeah, 100% it does.
1: Yeah.
10: Anywhere we go, we've to try and take the car most of the time, park the car up. The last time we went out, I'll be honest with you, we drove into the town, left the car there overnight, got the taxi back, and then my missus drove in to collect the car the next day to allow me to drive home.
1: Yeah.
10: You know, like, and then you have that fear of, I hope the car is all right sitting there all night.
1: Yeah, yeah, yeah. You have to take all of that into account with it as well. This texter says they live in a rural part of Monaghan. Myself and my wife, like many others, enjoy a night out most weekends. The problem, though, there's no taxis. My question is, why can't Uber operate in rural Ireland? It seems that Uber has been outlawed to protect the taxi industry, but there's no taxis to protect our county because they don't exist. We need an Uber. So if a person has a car and they want to earn some money, they can just switch on their app and go and pick up some customers. I know people have a lot of difficulties with that, though. What about you, Louise? Do you find it easy to get a taxi in your area?
11: Yeah, hi, Andrea. No, it's not easy at all. You're talking about west of the Shannon now, so, and I've experienced it in a few counties west of the Shannon, and it's very difficult. And just want to make the point, there's lots of talk about ranks, and you meet your taxi at ranks, or you know, you make that phone call. And which brings me to the point of ride-hailing services, you know, which seem to be very popular, I know, probably in bigger cities, you know, in Europe and in the States as well. When you think of taxis, I just think of New York, you know. I know we're not New York. But, and on top of Uber there as well. Mm. So I believe Uber, though, are very highly restricted here, and they operate solely as an app.
1: Yeah,
11: to hail the official license, local taxis.
1: Yeah.
11: You know, now that could be all down to security. Do you know? And I understand.
1: Yeah, and people have concerns around that, you know, how it works in other countries.
11: Where they're coming from with that.
1: So does it mean you can socialise? Can you? How frequently would you need to call a taxi, Louise?
11: I would, yeah. I mean, it's just to the local hotel here to me now where we had a gathering recently, and yeah, it was €40 for a taxi there and back, and it's literally 5 minutes up the road. But I wanted to have a couple of drinks.
1: That's the price of it.
11: Yeah. That's the price of it.
1: And you probably
11: I think they
1: had to book it in advance, did you?
11: Long distance. Pardon?
1: Did you have to book it well in advance to even be guaranteed?
11: Oh, I did. Yeah, I had to make a couple of phone calls actually to actually get a taxi. And that was just an ordinary, okay, fair enough, it was a bank holiday, but it was a Sunday, do you know? And I just wanted to relax and have a couple of drinks. So yeah, that's what it cost. And it's literally 5 minute drive up the road.
1: We'd love to talk to a taxi driver operating in a rural part of the country as well. We'd love to hear your views on this, because I'm sure there's a lot of pressure, you know, on the taxi operators that are working in more regional parts. It's 1800 453 106 is the number. Stay with us, Louise. Dee is on the line as well. Dee, you're based in Kerry.
12: Hi, Andrea. Yeah. Rural, small town Kerry, I mean, there just are no taxis, basically. Like, you wouldn't, like the last caller said, you'd be lucky if you can book something, maybe a Hackney or something, beforehand. Mm. But they're all very busy. I mean, we need Uber. It's because I think it's gotten worse, actually, since the pandemic, post-pandemic, that there just aren't. And the one or two that were kind of available don't do kind of late night anymore if it's after 12. So it's, we just don't kind of go, really, anymore. Because you can't get home.
1: You can't get home. And I'm sure even for, you know, tourists coming to the locality as well, if they're dependent or planning to go there's an impact there.
12: Yeah, absolutely, yeah, yeah. Because we have students now sometimes and, you know, older, like, volunteers and stuff that would be, you know, working here and around. And they couldn't get to Tralee and back. Mm. It would be... You'd be talking €70 or €80. So, like, it's just not financially viable for most people.
1: Significant cost.
12: We need something like, we need an app that you can, I mean, it's not rocket science, surely. Mm. Like,
1: but non-existent where you are, basically, is what you're saying.
12: Oh, pretty much. Yeah. And you'd have to book it probably a week at least, well, a good couple of days in advance anyway. And even then, sometimes they just don't, they're not interested in doing after 12.
1: Listeners got in touch to tell me that there's parts of Knocknacara and Galway with no bus service after 9 p.m. on a Saturday night. It's less than 5 kilometres from Galway City. Like, your taxi then is €25 plus on top of that, if you can even manage to get one. Speaking of taxi drivers, Brian is with us on the line. Brian, you're a rural taxi driver in Roscommon.
13: Yeah. And yeah, hi Andrew.
1: How are you doing? Thanks for getting in touch with us, Brian, because I'm interested to chat to somebody who's in the business. How many colleagues do you have in the town you're working in?
13: Well, about five.
1: Okay, so that's for Roscommon Town, is it?
13: Yeah. Well, I mean, I'm outside Roscommon Town, in around Boyle.
1: How much? I'm sure you're under a lot of pressure, Brian. Are you?
13: Well, the pressure at the moment, Andrew, is to change the car because they wouldn't relicense it. That's possibly some of the problems that why the taxi industry is dwindling, because we have a 9-year rule and no assistance to change the car. So guys just don't have the money to buy a new car or a newer car.
1: So every 9 years,
13: yeah,
1: you need a
13: new car. We have to change the car, and we have to buy a car within 3-year age.
1: Sorry, you have to buy a car within three...
13: That has 3 years on it.
1: Sorry, apologies, yeah, okay.
13: You know, because they won't allow us just change for a year. We have to buy a relatively new car. Yeah. And the expense of that, as everyone knows, is just extreme. I've just changed mine, and I've been off the road for the last 3 months. You know, I just got it back today.
1: Right.
13: The license.
1: Yeah. So that's,
13: you know, there's an awful lot of financial pressure on the taxi industry.
1: Yeah. Is it a viable business, Brian?
13: When you're licensed, yeah.
1: But if,
13: so
1: you're
13: if
1: not,
13: you have to change your car every 9 years, no.
1: And what would be a more, because I know then listeners will say, well, I mean, if I'm paying, I want to be in, you want to be driven, you know, in a safe car. And
13: yeah, but the public don't understand that we're paying as taxpayers for a public transport system. We get nothing from the government in the taxi industry. And people always blame us that they can't get a taxi.
1: Mm-hmm.
13: Why aren't they saying, I can't get a train, I can't get a Lewis, I can't get a bus after 9 o'clock? You know, like, they're paying for it already in their taxes.
1: So why,
13: you know, it's not the taxi
1: promoted
13: industry's fault,
1: yeah,
13: that people can't get home at night.
1: And there's probably, I'm only just trying to think of my own locality at home in Donegal, there's probably then very few, Brian, you know, that are actually getting into the industry, like that when yourself and others maybe quit or retire in time to come, that there's probably very few then looking to do it after you.
13: Well, there again, it's another financial block, because to get into the industry, you have to get the PSV license. Then you have to go and buy a car that's under 2 years of age. Then your first insurance is 10 grand. You know, like, where's the viability in it?
1: How much is the license, Brian, do you mind me asking?
13: I can't remember. I bought it years ago. I think it was 10 grand or 5 grand or something.
1: So it's 20 grand to start up before you buy the car that can't be more than 2 years old.
13: Yeah. And it could be even more, depending on what you buy.
1: And if there was some government support, or if there was some grant aid, you know, we talked about the EV grant that's been announced for buying new cars. Like, if there was something.
13: There's a lottery. I tried to get an 8-seater. And, you know, one of these electric or whatever 8-seater, they were given grants. A wheelchair accessible, sorry.
1: Mm.
13: And it went into a lottery. And 3 days later, I'm told, no, you weren't successful. And then they just close it. You know, it's ridiculous.
1: And if there was some sort of support, would you think that would genuinely attract more into the industry?
13: Well, yes, it's bringing the cost down.
1: Yeah.
13: You know, like, if you buy an electric car, there's a 40 grand grant, I think. For the electric
1: car.
13: For the taxi, yeah. You know, but even so, the electric cars are 60 and 70 grand. So you still have to come up with 30.
1: And then you have to have a car, obviously, that's, you know, that's wheelchair accessible as well.
13: Yeah. You know, it's just the public just don't seem to realise. It's not us that is the problem. It's the government. When all our licences and everything were run by the local authorities, it was reasonable in price. Now it's run by a private company, the NTA, and I've just given them 545 quid to get my license renewed because I didn't do it for the 3 months because I had to get another car.
1: And every year do you have to renew that license?
13: Yeah.
1: And there's obviously there's a cost.
13: At 150 quid,
1: right,
13: plus another, oh, sorry, no, not, it's 100, no, yeah, it is 150.
1: every year.
13: And then you also, yeah, and then you also have to go through an SGF, an NCT, every year.
1: Mm-hmm.
13: You know, it's just ridiculous.
1: This is the cost of it. So when people like Paul get in touch here to say, we're a B&B in Wexford, we can't get a taxi for our guests in the evening. Another listener, I'm in Bandon in Cork, you can't get a taxi after 7 in the evening. I'm sure you're pretty disgruntled when you hear language like that.
13: Yeah,
1: Brian.
13: Well, why doesn't Paul in his guest house, wherever he is, go and do the knowledge test, buy a taxi himself and transport his customers around? You know, it's not our fault that he can't get a taxi.
1: The cost of becoming a taxi, running the taxi is too high, you say?
13: Yeah. Now we've got the petrol and diesel going through the roof again.
1: So you're not surprised then that there's so many drivers bowing out, Brian?
13: No, because the drivers just can't afford it anymore.
1: Yeah.
13: And they're getting to 65, 66, 67 mm-hmm. and saying to themselves, I don't need this hassle.
1: And do you listening have much hassle? Do you have much hassle at night?
13: I don't do nights because right. I gave it up. I just don't have the patience for it anymore. You know, waiting on people that order a car at 1 o'clock and they fall out at 1:30
1: mm.
13: and then they're annoyed that there's 20 quid on the meter.
1: This is what you're up against.
13: Yeah. And then they start rowing over the price.

0: 9,000-10,000 for the first time. And it just wouldn't be viable for a person to go part-time and pay that type of insurance. Mm.
1: But you're taxi driving in Dublin?
0: I'm in Dublin, yeah.
1: But you can hear listening to Brian, you know, why he's annoyed about it. I mean, people are sort of, you know, there's nearly a view that Brian is offering some kind of operating, I should say, some sort of community service. Like, he's a private business.
0: Of course, yeah, you're a private business. Of course, you're working, you're a private business. And it takes an awful lot to get into it. Mm. And an awful lot to keep a service. Like, you have service, your car has to be up to date, your car has to be serviced, has to be checked every year. There's a lot more to it than just a normal car, you know, and people don't realise this, you know.
1: Lot of money involved, I mean, by the signs of what the figures Brian's crunching here today for us in the show. What about you, Nikki? What's your experience trying to get taxis?
2: Well, like, I live in Dublin, so I would say, I would argue that there's actually too many taxis in Dublin. I really do feel for people who live rurally, because I think that's where the pressure point is. But if you go up to somewhere like the square any day of the week, you'll see a parade of taxis just sitting there waiting all day, and the taxi and standing around chin-wagging with one another because they've got no business. And if you do have these lads coming up from Dundalk and various different other places, that's a real problem, because now that taxi is not in that area anymore. But also, I hear a lot of stories about violence, robberies, and the pressure that's put on taxi drivers as well, which is very, you know, they do a very hard job going around and driving around people who are GI drunk in the back of the car, and then running off and not paying their fares with no, they're not like those London cabs where you have the, like, you know, toughened glass in between you and the driver. So I'm not surprised taxi drivers are leaving the market. But at the same time, if we have such an overabundance of them in Dublin and they aren't anywhere else, maybe something needs to be done about that.
3: They shouldn't be allowed.
2: You know, maybe they shouldn't be allowed if they're registered in Dundalk and operate a taxi in Dublin.
1: How big of a problem is that, Paul? Is Paul still with us? Have we got Paul?
0: How you doing? Yeah, which part of it are you talking about?
1: About taxi drivers from other counties coming up to Dublin, you know, midweek during the day to get fares.
0: It's not sure. I don't see it much during the day midweek, but what I do see at the weekends, there's an absolute overflow of taxis in the city. Absolute overflow. And they can't be just all Dublin. They're coming from everywhere. And I know the signs on the roof that say D's and things like that, but they can be easily fixed. You know what I mean? And it's a complete overflow. And it's only a couple of hours on a Friday and Saturday night where it's not that it's difficult to get a taxi. It's just that if you had a million taxis on the road, you wouldn't be able to do it for those 2 hours. Because once a taxi goes off and goes out, he has to come back.
1: Yeah.
0: And they're all going off, they'll come back. And it's only that couple of hours, but the rest of the week it's just quiet.
1: It's a concentrated period of time. I suppose, Brian, just in a final point to you as the taxi driver from a local area talking to us today, you're not offering a community shuttle service. People need to be aware of that.
4: And I'm not a charity. You know, like, if they've got a complaint, take it up with their local authorities, councillors, and bus errand, train, in road errand, and all the rest. They are being paid by us to give us the service. And they're not giving it. Well, you know, like, it's not the taxi industry's job to bring every single man, woman, and child in the country home when they go out at night. You know, it's just not possible. If we had a million taxis on the road, you still wouldn't be able to get one.
1: Yeah.
4: Because they're all busy at the same time.
1: Brian, just to cut across you for a moment, if you want to share your own experience with us, you can email us lunchtimelive@newstalk.com. We'll have to leave it there for today. Brian in Roscommon, thanks a million for getting in touch. Paul in Dublin there as well. And Nikki, Dee, Louise, Owen and William, thanks a million for sharing your thoughts with us.
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1: Now, Tipperary fire crews remain at Slievenamon today. They're continuing to monitor the wildfire following several days of fairly intensive firefighting operations. Our reporter Jamie O'Hara is at the scene in County Tipperary and is with me here on the programme. Jamie, what's the latest from there this lunchtime?
6: Andrea, good afternoon. Well, the fire is still burning here on the mountain. There's white smoke. It's rising from the fire and it's filling the air around the mountain where helicopters are continuing to drop water above me. You may or not be able to hear them in the background, but they've got the buckets underneath them and they're flying to and fro. I've seen several so far. One side of the sky here is blue.

0: with some clouds, while the other side, which is affected by the fire, is just white smoke completely surrounding the area. Something that has been pointed out to me here is that there are local contractors who are actually on the mountain with a tractor and a slurry tanker that's full of water to try to damp down the area. And I can actually see the tractor and tanker. Mm. It's about halfway up the mountain. That obviously they can't get too close to the fire because they don't have the proper gear. This is a multi-agency response, Andrea. There's local fire crews, including from Clonmel, Carrick and Shore, Care. They're all involved to try to contain this fire.
1: Yeah.
0: Now, I'm looking at the mountain now. There's a lot of smoke in the area. You can see the parts of the mountain that have been burned, and there's the smell and taste of smoke in the air from my vantage point here. Now, I spoke with a local, Billy Tobin, who lives near the mountain just in the last few minutes, and he actually had moved his wife and children out of the house, out of the area as the fire was closing in, and he pointed out the area on the mountain where his house is. I can see it now. The house looks to be out. It's not in danger, but still a very stressful time for Billy, his family, and people in the area, and I believe we can hear from Billy Tobin now.
2: Billy Tobin is my name.
3: Billy, what have the last few days been like?
2: Stressful, and like, I suppose, look, it's been a big concern for any of us living locally here. Like, we're in Listen at Hubbard here, up the cul-de-sac there onto the hill. Over in Clonish, or people back towards Clusty, Kilkesh, anyone in the locality, it's been quite stressful. Like, and like, look, like yesterday evening especially, it looked like there was a strong possibility it was going to reach down to us. Like, so many other people in the locality, so many neighbours, so many people locally, people from all along, agricultural contractors that have big tankers, like, and they drew loads of water up onto the hill and they dropped loads of water up there. Like, it, she's only for them. Like, we were in trouble, I think. Like,
1: yeah, it's Billy Tobin talking to you, Jamie, in the past few minutes today. The County Council, though, in Tipperary say there's no immediate threat to life, though.
0: Yeah, that's right. They released an update just over an hour ago saying conditions have stabilised and improved today after what they said was extensive aerial and ground firefighting efforts. Now, some fire activity is expected to increase as temperatures rise during the day. Now, they have said there's no immediate threat to life, but they're asking locals, crucially, to take precautions about the smoke, to close windows and monitor livestock, and for, you know, people who the smoke might have a severe impact on, just to keep an eye on them. They've also said in this statement, Andrea, they're urging the public not to rely on what they say are unofficial reports or speculation, and they say information will be provided through the Tipperary County Council official channels.
1: That's where you need to go. It's not TikTok, it's not Instagram, it's the Tip County Council website and the Tipperary Fire and Rescue Services. That's who I suppose locals need to pay heed to. Stay with me, Jamie, for a moment, because I've Joe Leahy on the line, and Joe is with us from Clonmel in Tipperary this afternoon. I'm sure locals across the county, Joe, are concerned about this.
4: Absolutely, Andrea. Yeah, they're very concerned. And, you know, while you can look at some of the pictures and you can see the mountain ablaze, and it's, you know, one aspect of it, I suppose, is scenic. But then if you look at the other side of it and you see the seriousness of it and all that goes with that, you know, it's there's smoke billowing out of the whole mountainside, you know, and it's travelling down as far as Clonabe Strand, which is over 40 kilometres away. And that's also, you know, there's no strong wind or any, there's no real strong wind to move it on. So it's sort of sitting there in a cloud. And as your reporter have said there, you know, there's a smell of smoke, there's a taste of smoke. And the County Council have said there's no immediate threat to life. And that's factual. And then the next thing, but is there a threat to property? You know, if the wind changes in a flash, then, you know, then the whole thing is probably out of control. Well, but hopefully, please God, that won't happen.
1: Yeah, and that's something, Jamie's still with us, Joe. That's obviously something that the Fire and Rescue Services are keeping a very close eye on, wind direction and speed and all that goes with that, Jamie.
0: Yeah, that's right, Andrea. So when I pulled up first time in Killarney in County Tipperary, it's about, I suppose, 10 kilometres from Clonmel, and the helicopter now is just dropping another bucket of water on the mountainside. But when I turned up here today, when I was talking to a man from Quilshire, and he was telling me that actually the chief fire officer for this area, the one that's in charge of this operation right now, was actually up on an Air Corps helicopter, and they were monitoring what way the wind was going, what way the smoke was going, which way the fire was tracking, what areas needed immediate attention. So they're very well trained. This isn't their first time doing this, so yeah, they're keeping it very, very close.
1: We can actually, Jamie, we can actually hear from the Quilt Show official about that.
5: What's happening right now, we have crews across the mountain and in the forest trying to contain the fire that's been burning over the last number of days. So the key focus today is containment to avoid the fire spreading further. It did get into Quilta Forest Plantation last night. We understand the fire started on Open Mountain back Monday, and through work with the Quilta teams, Quilta contractors and Tipperary Fire Service, we managed to contain it pretty well. The wind picked up last night and it jumped into the forest, but through the work of the helicopters that we were using, managed to contain that last night. So today really is about containment to avoid the fire from spreading any further.
1: Yeah, Eamon Kenny from Quilta there talking to Jamie O'Hara a little earlier as well. Joe, where you are in Clonmel, can you see the extent of the blaze?
4: Yeah, we can indeed. Yeah, we're, you know, everybody knows, I suppose, around here, particularly where Slieve na Mann is, an awful lot of people would have climbed it over the years. Mm. You know, it's while it's steep in places, it's still, in terms of mountains, it's low enough. But at the end of the day, then trying to get machinery up there is a totally different ball game. And, you know, I suppose there's great credit, obviously, like you, to all the services that are taking part in this, you know, and we have want to thank them all. But I think what's happening up there as well, on parts of the mountain, then there's areas like a bog, you know, which is absolutely full of, I suppose, turf-like, peat-like substance. So that can burn deeply and deeply, and while you think it might be quenched on the top, it could still be burning away underneath because the water can't get down to where it is. And the slightest puff of wind, then it can take off again. So it's going to have to be monitored, I'd say, for a good few days yet, you know.
1: Yeah, absolutely.
4: To get on top of this.
1: Pat is with us too, Joe. Pat, you're also in Clonmel, is that right?
6: That's correct, yeah.
1: And I'm sure people across the county are concerned, you know, about this. And as Pat or as Joe said, great efforts to contain the blaze over the last couple of days. But it is something that has to be monitored into the rest of the week.
6: Yeah, this has gone on now since Monday. And like what we'll have to do is we'll have to put measures in place because, as you said, this is a multi-agency response. We'll have to have a multi-agency plan put in place. What was mentioned even this morning now was basically we'll have to look at the type of growth on these hills. We'll have to look at as well, we have extremes and we have to recognise that climate change is a problem and we had extremes of rain. What we need to do to work as a fire break for this as well, what we need to do is we need to harvest some water in the hills around and it would act as a fire break as well. But there's an awful lot of planning needs to go into this. And we need to have all agencies, even as regards wildlife, as regards change in the, whatever is on the hills, we'll have to look at all this. But definitely we have to recognise that climate change is very much part of this as well. And we're having extremes of this and we do have to plan because we do. This is devastating for people living in this area. And as I said, you know, we have to learn from these and this cannot go on. Like I was of the opinion that this would go on a day or maybe a day and a half. Mm-hmm. This has gone on for 4 or 5 days.
1: And can you see it, Pat, where you're based?
6: I can see it, yeah. Even the and the hills, I could see it burning away there. All we have now is we have smoke covering the hills because of the response with
1: and
6: the
1: can
6: water.
1: Can you smell that as well in your own locality?
6: You could there, I think, but the wind has changed and I think that's why the forestry as well. But as I said, the forestry, agriculture, the whole lot, the local authority, they need to get around the table and we need to put in a plan in place to prevent this from happening again. And, we'll have to look at a serious plan has to go into this, but we definitely have to learn from this.
1: Mm-hmm. And sure, Slieve na Mann is a, you know, it's a very sort of a popular attraction, tourist attraction and for locals as well and walks and hiking and all that goes with that, isn't it?
6: It is, and I know when people are hiking, if they're going through headers or whatever, it's picturesque and it's lovely when they're in bloom. And I know it will have an impact if we change some of that. But we have to look at what's igniting and how quickly it ignites and the actual fire threat that is if this happens. So Birdwatch Ireland, a whole lot needs to come on board here, because we need to look at the wildlife. We need to look that if we start changing things, but there's a serious plan needs to be put in place, and this stuff cannot go on for 4 or 5 days and land being burned. There's massive amount of acres being burned from every corner of it. Like Slieve na Mon goes right around, and there's a massive amount. This has been a big fire. So as I said, there's an awful lot of land things. So, but I'm glad there's no property yet. But as I said, we do not need to get to that. The plans need to be put in place after
1: this. Yeah, and you're right, in the aftermath of this, you know, to ensure that there's efforts to try and contain something like this potentially happening into the future. Well, as I said at the outset, the fire crews are still there, still monitoring what's been going on for several days. Fairly intensive firefighting operation. And please just take heed, listen to the fire and rescue services and the council based in the county. For the moment, we'll leave it there. That's Pat and also Joe, our own Jamie O'Hara, and my thanks as well to the local residents Billy Tobin and Eamon Kenny from Quilcha for chatting to Jamie this afternoon. The email's lunchtimelive@newstalk.com.
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1: Now, we want to turn our attention to this.

0: changes be on the way for football, with the GAA set to review the rule changes introduced this year. Have they made the game more exciting? Should they go a step further, though? Take a listen to the former Mayo manager and chair of the group looking at further rule changes, Kevin McStay. He spoke to Owen Sheehan on Off the Ball about some potential possible ideas.
1: The four-point goal will pop up, I think.
2: Right.
1: There would be a strong opinion out there. We're looking at the evidence now at the moment that the two-pointer has pretty much diluted the goal, or certainly has the potential to dilute the effect of what we all see as a great moment in the game, which is, you know, a terrific goal that can change the direction of a game. And it came across to me very forcibly in the club final. If you remember, Bridget's got a goal, I'm going to say with 20 minutes to go or 15, but it seemed to be a turning point. It would have been in other years, I believe. But the Dingle lads, I think one of the Gaelies, went down the field and kicked a two-pointer immediately, pretty much immediately, and it knocked the stuffing out of the goal, if that makes sense. And so we'd have a sense that, yeah, we probably need to have another look at it.
0: So Kevin McStay speaking to Owen Sheehan and Off the Ball. 4 points for a goal, the possible introduction of video refereeing technology and a backcourt rule. Some of the ideas being considered by the GAA's Football Expert Advisory Group. Valerie Mulcahy, former Cork GAA player, is with me here on Lunchtime Live today. Does the game need more changes, Valerie?
3: Well, I suppose, first of all, if you're looking back at what the changes have done and made, you know, they've had a huge impact, very positive in my eyes. I mean, two sellout semi-finals, I don't know when that last happened. I think it has been amazing in terms of, like, causing players, allowing them to have more decision-making, and, we're incentivising and rewarding the kind of play we want, which was attacking football, kicking more scores, probably less hand passing, and I think it has been very positive in that sense. And I think as well the fact that the three-pointer, the two-pointer and the one-pointer has ensured that games are, unless there's a massive gap, that games are still in the balance, and that you kind of never know what's going to happen, because there is opportunities to kind of catch up on opposition. So I think, firstly, anyway, to commend the changes that have been made. I think they have been fantastic, and yeah, I definitely rejuvenated the game and been revolutionary, really. But I guess as well, you got to consider the effect that it has on the players. I mean, there's the quick restart, you know, everything is a lot more frantic, there's a lot more demands on the players as well. So looking at maybe how many subs you can bring on, that might be something to consider, right? But I do think it has been revolutionary, and you know, some of those have even come into the ladies' football, which has been great.
0: So you think this expert group, they should consider some of these additional changes?
3: Well, I think it's always good to consider.
0: Yeah. Well, even just to review the changes brought in for this year, it'll all have to be discussed after the All-Ireland final on Sunday. Are you there, Valerie? Have we got Valerie? I think we might have lost Valerie. Have we? We'll try just, Valerie, if you can hear me, just stay with us. We're going to try and reconnect with you. It's 1800-453-106. That's the number. Bernard is with me on the line today. Bernard, you're a football fan. Do we need more new rules?
4: I don't necessarily think so. I think the football championship over the last two seasons has been spectacular altogether. As Valerie said, two sellout semi-finals. Just to give you an idea of how much the game has changed since 2024, I was at the All-Ireland quarter-final between Kerry and Derry in Croke Park. There was a double-header, Donegal and Louth were on as well. There was barely 40,000 people at it. And in the first half of that game, I went to both the toilet and the bar twice, just to get away from the game,
0: because it was
4: so
0: dull.
4: Oh, God! Slow. Literally, to kill time. The last time I did that was in maths class in secondary school, you know? So that's how much the game has changed in two seasons, do you know? Like, yeah, obviously last year was amazing. It jumped up a notch again this year. There's before there was nothing more dangerous than a 2-point lead. Now there's nothing more dangerous than an 11-point lead. So that's the best thing about it. I know they're talking about the 4-point goal as well. They did trial this in the sandbox games when they were coming up with the ideas for the rules, and they just said that stronger teams were absolutely trouncing other teams. I can imagine if I'm playing for a junior team down in Kerry and we're missing one or two lads due to injury or holidays or work or whatever, and we're playing a strong team and that strong team gets two goals in the opening half, the game is over. The game is literally over. That's eight points from two goals.
0: But Kevin McStay makes an interesting point, though, when he was talking to Owen about this, that, you know, now with the introduction of the two-pointer, that, you know, in his own words, he says it knocks the stuffing out of the goal. Is there much point risking the goal?
4: I don't think so. I think the momentum of goals are unreal. You could see it for Westmeath in the Leinster final. You could see it for Dublin against Donegal in extra time. You could see it in all these games. Once the goal goes in, it mightn't be as much on the scoreboard, but the atmosphere in the stadium has jumped through the roof. You know, people are jumping for joy. Mm. And then the joy of it, your head is in your hands 1 minute going, oh God, we're after conceding a goal. Next thing, someone belts a two-pointer from 60 yards or from the sideline and the other supporters jump up. The atmosphere is unbelievable. I wouldn't be tearing around with the rules too much. The only thing I suppose people are probably... and it's fair enough, is the 50-yard penalty for not giving the ball back straight away. That's a bit harsh because the inter-county players are getting cuter, sharper, and they're, you know, the second the foul is committed and the ball is in the opposition's players, they're going, he's not giving it back. And referees are falling for that straight away. And that's actually the winning and the losing of the game. You can see it for Dingle in the All-Ireland semi-final, the Munster final. You can see it for a lot of other. You can see it for Donegal against Dublin when it was extra time as well, not giving the ball back. And at that pace, at that speed, you know, you have to allow maybe 3 or 4 seconds anyway to hand the ball back.
0: You think that might. So you think just leave what has been introduced has worked and leave well enough alone for the moment?
4: So maybe just the 50-yard penalty for not handing the ball back is a bit too harsh.
0: Right.
4: You know, maybe tweak it a small bit if they don't give it back within 3 or 4 seconds rather than straight away. You know, because sometimes you don't even know which way the free is going. You know, that's happened to a lot of players. They have the ball in their hand and they're going, is it to us or is it to them? And the referee goes, oh, you haven't given it back. 50 yards up the pitch, 2 points or extra time, game over, whatever.
0: There you go. What about you, Pat? Do you think the rules that have been introduced in the past 12 months go far enough, or should they even move it a step further?
2: Yeah, well, if we're moving it a step further, we could move it to a game we played here for the last 50 years, the Australian rules. 6 points for a goal, 3 for over the bar, and one each side of the goalpost. But better teams have better resources. So if you take the Kerrys and the Dublins, they're full of resources and they always put out a good team. Maybe they didn't breed them all. They adopted them. Dublin bought in players. They didn't buy them. They've seen a good player from...
0: I mean, when you look at the makeup of the quarter and the semi-finals this year, we saw the inclusion of teams that hadn't been there for a long, long period. So could you not argue the rule changes have actually helped to even the playing field?
2: Well, sometimes it happens and sometimes it doesn't. But it's great to see the Weeks team, Westmeath come on and won the Leinster this year. And they're nowhere now. And Loud were knocked out in the early stages and they got to the All-Ireland semi-final.
0: Mm.
2: You know that it's skewed in every way. The only team that won a provincial championship is Kerry, that got through to the All-Ireland final or the semi-final.
0: I've heard that point being made a couple of weeks ago, you know, about what's the point in actually trying to win or winning the provincial championship that you nearly don't get enough of a bounce off that. Michael is with us too, Pat. Michael, you're a former referee and chairman of underage clubs based in Galway. Do you agree with Kevin McStay? Should the GAA as advisory group look now at more changes?
5: Because the new rules had dramatically by opening up the game and increasing scoring. I think they should let it go one or two more seasons, but I would consider, and I think they should consider, that the provincial winners should be getting home advantage in the early rounds of the All-Ireland series. And it would entice counties like Roscommon now this year. You know, they gain no advantage. As this man said there, only Kerry has gone through. So the mark is also another one. I think it should be removed completely. There's no player using it now. And I wouldn't agree with the 4 points for the goal. I think they should leave it. I would increase the subs from maybe 5 to 6.
0: Mm. There was some talk about that being considered as well, wasn't there, the bench changes?
5: Yeah, because, I mean, if you have a panel of 26 and you only start 15, I mean, why not increase the players, you know what I mean? Because the pace of the game has gone, it's unbelievable now, the pace of the game. I referee games here at the moment, and even underage, we allow the goalies here in Galway at underage, up to 15, to participate in the game, just to allow them to get more skill at an underage level. But when it goes over 16, you can go into the new game. But the game has changed so much. Solo and goal, the 1v1 throw-ins. You know, players are not fouling now because the tap and go, the game is at an awful speed. And, you know, the kick-outs are being more contested at midfield. The goal, if you deny a player a goal and he's pulled down, you're black card, you're gone. So they also, the man said there about the 50 metres. Mm. I think the 50 metres is too much.
0: I think it's too much.
5: I really think that should be maybe 20 or 30. It just, okay, if the sideline is abusing you, or which can happen, you can see the manager or selectors getting frustrated with the referee, okay, bring it on, and that settles everything. But for the ordinary guy pulling a ball over the lad's hand, you know, there's no need to bring a 50 yards. I think maybe 20 or 30.
0: So don't go that far, and you don't think 4 points for a goal.
5: I wouldn't agree with it.
0: Yeah, leave the score as is.
5: I think that the provincial winners should be getting a better home advantage in the round series. And I think there should be more neutral venues picked for games.
0: Okay. I mentioned Galway.
5: Yeah, I'm chairman here of the underage in Galway, and I'm a Corafin person. So I think the game has changed unbelievable, and the skill of good players. We'll see now on Sunday all the skills of the top class players, you know, brought out in Croagh Park on Sunday. So you'll see the best, you know, the way the game is played at the moment. The most skillful players are being rewarded, especially with the 2-pointers. But I do think that the back and over, kick and back and over, they call it wipers now in the game. There's too much of this going on. The fast play is lovely to see, and attacking from
0: inside. It's funny you say, the text from a listener here who says, I feel the game is terrible at the moment. The tap and go was good, but what we have now, instead of teams passing the ball in the defence, which the rules try to change, we have teams passing the ball in the midfield and half forward area with the opposition in defence as well. 4 points for a goal is absolutely ridiculous. We have a game now which I feel is a mixture of Aussie rules and basketball, says this listener. Joey is on the line. Joey, do you think they should look at 4 points for a goal, introduction of video referee and technology, and this backcourt rule?
6: Yeah, I think as a player, as I say, through all of the changes of the young, like up until 2017 or 18, I was playing senior football, and towards the end, that race to zero mistakes was just so horrible. I remember playing a league final against Castleknock in 2016 or 17, and the end finish score in a dull night in November was 9-5 or something. It was horrible. So these changes have just been brilliant for the club player and the county players alike, and I think the ebb and flow of the game has been electric. The likes of the goal line technology, of course, the Dublin game the last day really put the light on
0: you
6: that.
0: You might benefit.
6: Yeah, I think the problem with that is that it's really only manageable in Croker. You know what I mean? Some of the big stadiums might be able to do it, but from an admin perspective, the Hooter has been tricky enough for a lot of stadiums to manage. It's very difficult to manage. You could never do it at a club level because from an administrative point of view, putting that in, there was a game, I think, this year where the Hooter was going off. The television knew that the Hooter was off, but the pitch didn't, and it caused confusion. So you could never bring goal-line technology in. Croker, yes, brilliant. Have it for the All-Ireland semis and finals. Definitely, my opinion would be avoid VAR, this going back in review, and you've seen what a mess it's made of soccer. Maybe the goal line technology, which is just an addition of Hawkeye, where it is the ball over the line or not, might be a good addition to Croker, but I wouldn't be a huge fan of the 4-point goal either. To Max Day's point, I think it's probably a matter of opinion, but I love the fact that a 2-pointer can quickly turn around a goal. The problem with the game identified was that a goal would almost put a team out of sight very quickly because you could sit on a lead then and defend it and pull a whole load of the lad back and, you know, defend the lead. So I think the 4-point goal is poor enough. The fact that a two-pointer then puts you back in touch and distance, it puts the team back in the mixer. And I think it gives a team enough chances to change the direction of the game. Whereas before, it was just you'd eke yourself into a 4 or 5 point lead, sit back and protect it. And, you know, there was no 2-pointer and you'd protect the goal at all costs. And they didn't have enough time to chip over points, you know. So I think they've been brilliant. The backcourt rule, I like. I love go forward.
0: Well, this
6: football.
0: Is kind of like basketball, isn't it?
6: It's a bit like basketball. And look, you want to always avoid trying to be like Aussie rules and saying we need more subs and being interchanges and just roll on, roll off, or, you know, the backcourt rule like basketball or protecting the arc or shot clocks. They're all stuff you're looking at. Sports that we like to watch that are exciting, but not diluting the Gaelic sports that we have, which are just so amazing and they need to be protected. But it's just avoiding the situation that occurred before, which meant football had just become so dull. It had just become unwatchable and unplayable at times.
0: Well, it's funny. I mean, you can hear even the listeners can hear today from all of you getting in touch, kind of a fairly mixed response, I'd say, to the idea of further changes. Do you envisage, Valerie Mulcahy, that there will be more rule changes for the next season?
3: I would say maybe one or two, but I don't think that there should be a huge amount of change. And, like, just going back to the points that were made earlier, like the... Right, I'm sorry, I got cut off earlier, so I'm not sure where I was heard. But, like, the demand on players is so great that there's obviously going to be a slowdown in play at certain stages, like, you know, and that's going to be natural. Everything can't be at 100%. And that is why there's a bit of back and forward play or across the field play. But I think the two-pointer has allowed, you know, it harder to be forecast what you're going to do. Are you going to go in for the goal? Are you going to come back out and try and go for the 2-pointer? So I think it has made it a great spectacle. Yeah, the 4-pointer goal, I'm not too sure about yet, but, like, considering what's going on with the players and how much demand and physical demand is put on them, I think maybe bringing in maybe an extra substitute, and given that there are so many inter-county players putting in so much time and there is a big panel, and often people are so disappointed because they're not even named on the 26, you know, and there's often a squad of 38. So maybe looking at allowing more players who have given a whole season of effort to have an impact in a game. But, like, I think it has been a phenomenal season, and that, you know, maybe not changing too many rules again, because it just gets more confusing as well, and allow the teams to adapt to these ones.
0: Yeah.
3: And I think it has been brilliant that there has been more teams like Louth having a huge day out, Westmead winning Connacht, you know, like that is definitely coming about from the
0: it's
3: rules.
0: It's created
3: changes.
0: So much, you know, buzz,
3: so,
0: you know.
3: I mean, not every team is going to have an All-Ireland, win the All-Ireland, so, like, that's their All-Ireland, you know?
0: Yeah.
3: Like, that's a really sick
0: goal
3: for them. And that's their own. So it's great to see that.
0: Speaking of which, who will win on Sunday?
3: I think Kerry will, given their experience there, given their... they know what's required. I think they have the skill set. I think they have... they're peaking at the right time, and I just hope Mayo have obviously Mayo are in it, so they have an opportunity to win as well. But I guess you don't want a repeat of like the hurling All Ireland, where, you know, the team who have dominated and have had huge success and ability to, like, to perform in the
0: so
3: big
0: Kerry
3: and have that work.
0: Your heart says Kerry on Sunday. What about
3: the heart says?
0: The head says it maybe. Then what about you, Michael?
5: I'd love to see Mayo win it. They're my neighbours here,
0: yeah,
5: and I would know a lot of the managers and the clubs.
0: It's going to be brilliant.
5: But Mayo will have to be at the top of their game. They will have to be in their faces. And they will have to stop Paddy Clifford coming through the middle. No, Joe Connors of serious players, Kerry.
0: Yeah.
5: They're going for the 48. Will they want to win it? Yes, they will. But I really hope Mayo puts up a really good show. And it's there for them.
0: Yeah, Joey, just finally.
7: Yeah, I'd actually like the Heart would like a Mayo win. A good, really good Mayo friend who I'd like to see get it done. Of course, Kerry are hot favourites. But with the likes of, I think now with the new rules, it suits a superstar player. I love a Kobe. I love these new lads coming through. I love Paddy. I love David Clifford. Those superstar players now are really making a difference. And there's opportunity there to turn games around quickly. So if Mayo can stay in touch, get into the business end with a couple of points swing and the difference, put a bit of squeeze on Kerry. I think if Kerry get even a sniff of an open door, they'll kick the thing down and they'll be gone by 10 points. But if Mayo can stick in it, I think there's always a chance.
0: We want to chat to some of the Mayo and Kerry mega fans on the programme tomorrow afternoon. So if you identify as one, this is your opportunity. If you're hunting for last minute tickets, let us know. Drop us an email today if you want to make your case to join us in the programme tomorrow. Lunchtime Live at newstalk.com. That's where you can get us. For the moment, though, we leave it there. Bernard, Valerie, Mulcahy, Pat, Joey and Michael, thanks a million to you all for getting in touch with us today.
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0: Now, on yesterday's show, we were talking about the drop in taxi numbers across the country, and listeners got in touch to tell us how difficult it is to get a cab in many rural parts of the country as well. Anne is with me on the programme today because, Anne, you got in touch with us to tell us about your situation with your late husband's taxi. What's the story, Anne?
9: Yes. Well, before my husband passed away, quite suddenly, a form has to be filled in, designating who is to have the plate, and it was me, of course, and that was sent off, and it was Christmas week. I got a letter back addressed to me, and I filled in, sent in several things, and they sent back another letter to say I needed to fill in, I think it was an S15E form. And apparently, which I didn't read, it had to be taken up within 9 months. I applied 11 months later because most taxi men were under the impression that it was a year. And they told me the plate was invalid. Now, after COVID, normally there was a year to renew your license.
0: Yeah.
9: But after COVID, they made that rule that it was 2 years, but yet they told me the license was invalid because I hadn't taken it up within the nine months.
0: And just, Anne, sorry, just to cut across you for a moment, I'm sorry to hear about your husband's passing as well. I know it's difficult to go through all of this sort of, you know, red tape and paper filling and all of this kind of stuff. It's very hard. Yeah, no, I understand that. So this is to basically, to put the taxi license, was it to put it in your name? Is that what you were doing?
9: It was to finalise it in my name. I mean, the initial part whereby Philip had said I was to get the taxi plate was done, and they had all the details, and I was to take up the plate within 9 months, which I didn't. Like, use the plate or whatever I was going to do with it.
0: Oh, you to use it
9: within... I had to register it within 9 months. And I didn't.
0: And you just missed that by 2 months.
9: By 2 months, because I was totally traumatized. Yeah, I mean, we've been 45 years married, and you know, and I mean, as I say, like, Philip was diagnosed for a man who was swimming and dancing, and all of a sudden, like, he was diagnosed 1 week, and 3 weeks later, he was gone.
0: Oh, God.
9: You know, which was
0: horrendous.
9: Was
0: it cancer, Anne, that he had?
9: Yes.
0: Was it?
9: Yes.
0: I'm sorry to hear that. It was very quick, though.
9: Thank you. It was horrendous.
0: Yeah.
9: But so, of course, I mean, sure, I didn't know whether I was on my head or my heels.
0: I know.
9: And I did ask them, could I appeal it? And they said, would my doctor give me a letter? Which he did.
0: Which he would, yeah.
9: And they just said, oh, well, actually, there's no appeal. They weren't very nice to deal with, whereas most people were absolutely wonderful. But I have to say, they really weren't great. I did go to several TDs. At the time, actually, Jack Chambers was the Minister for Transport. And I went to him, and he said he tried, but there was nothing he could do. Now, I probably ruffled his feathers a bit, because I did say, when he said that, if well, if I was one of your cronies, you know, you'd look after
0: or
9: me.
0: Or you may, like a constituent never, maybe or something. Yeah. Are you Dublin-based, Jar?
9: Yes, yes, I am.
0: And
9: it was in his constituency.
0: I know. And look, and you know, I suppose there's, you know, it's probably for the politicians. You know, if they were here, maybe they'd say, you know, there's rules around all of this. But I can understand, like, it's difficult circumstances, Anne, and you know, obviously, and your husband died so suddenly. You know, it's very difficult. So you got on to the NTA because they're really responsible. You know, they're kind of in charge of this.
9: Yes.
0: And you have had, you know, there's been really nothing that can be done. Is that it?
9: That's, they keep telling me the plate is invalid. You know, which...
0: So no one can use the plate now? Is that right?
9: No one can use the plate. Mm. But I mean, like, surely, like, we bought the plate, Philip had been using it for over 40 years. And we took out a second mortgage. Okay, there was deregulation, but it was still our plate. But it seems ludicrous that in the space of...
0: Eight weeks.
9: Most taxi men weren't aware of the fact that it was 9 months.
0: Mm.
9: Like, it was actually only highlighted in their newsletter a year later.
0: So you want the plate back. And would you be interested, Anne, would you be interested in driving the taxi yourself? Or maybe is there family that might be...
9: No, but my son-in-law would.
0: He would be interested in keeping it going, yeah.
9: Yes.
0: And obviously the cost, as you said, for yourself and your husband in doing all of, you know, in getting the license, buying it in the first place, you'd like to keep it on the road.
9: Well, it was the second mortgage, and when deregulation came, I mean, my husband never actually came to terms with it. And I am naturally a positive person, and I'd say, look, you have to build a bridge. You really, you know, you can't let it define you. Look what you have and not what you haven't, and that's the way it is, and there's nothing you can do about it. And we did, there was a group fair that took it up, and we went to the European Parliament, and while most taxi men were awarded, I think it was 13,000 euro, Philip was 14 months too young, so didn't qualify.
0: He didn't get it. How long was he a taxi driver for, Anne?
9: For over 40 years.
0: God, was he right? He probably could have published a book, I'd say, with all the stories he'd have.
9: Oh, yeah.
0: Yeah.
9: And he was a good guy. I mean, no matter what he'd find, he'd go to the end of the earth to try and find the person whose phone it was,
0: really?
9: Or whose laptop.
0: Yeah,
9: or, yeah, he was. He was. And I really kind of feel he'll never rest if we don't get the plate back.
0: Yeah, and you'd like, it's obviously, there's a whole emotional attachment, naturally, you know, Anne, for you and the family, and as you say, if your son-in-law, is it, he'd like to keep it, he'd like to get into the business and keep it going.
9: Yes.
0: And we've contacted the NTA ourselves, you know, when you got in touch with us to see what the situation is, you know, if there's if there's anything that can be done or anything anyone can do. And I know a lot of taxi drivers often get in touch with us if they're listening to the programme this lunchtime. Maybe some of the taxi drivers out there that are at this a long time, man, I don't know if they have any help or suggestion or advice they might be able to give you, but if they do, we'd love to hear from them. Give us a call. It's 1800 453 106, or drop us an email if you have any advice for Anne today. It's lunchtime live at newstalk.com. But is this long ago, Anne, that this happened, that you found out?
9: It was 3.5 years ago.
0: So it hasn't, the license hasn't been used in the last...
9: No, it can't be.
0: Yeah.
9: It's like the plate number died with him, which is absolutely crazy.
0: Mm.
9: Particularly when he had put it, you know, he had signed the form, and okay, hands up. I mean, I didn't read it properly, but it wasn't a case of I just didn't bother.
0: Mm.
9: I just, you know, as I say, I was so traumatized, and the fact that most taxi men were not aware.
0: No, yeah.
9: Of,
0: I'm sure it's just a genuine mistake. I mean, in the
9: the
0: midst
9: of
0: the aftermath of grief, and you know all that goes with that, and it happened, as you say, so suddenly, and you're just looking to get it, had to be filled out within 9 months, and you were doing it, I suppose, within 11. So it's an 8 week disparity we're talking about, really, isn't it?
9: That's exactly it. But I'm sure there's plenty of other people in my position. I'm sure I'm not the only one.
0: Well, I can tell you there's another texter here who's got in contact already now to say, Anne, at the situation where a taxi driver has to pass away to pass a plate over to the family or a friend is utterly ridiculous and it's totally unfair. I currently drive on my dad's plate, who retired last year due to illness, but I can't own the plate until he dies. And I think it's scandalous, says this texter. Like, if we get any advice, Anne, from any of our taxi listeners this afternoon, it would be sure to put them in touch with you or pass that advice on to you. And if we get anything back from the NTA, because we've contacted them about your situation, we'll get back on to you about that as well.
9: Oh, thank you so much.
0: Look after yourself,
9: Anne.
0: Yeah, no, we appreciate you getting in touch. And I know it's not easy to share these personal stories, but I think you did so very eloquently today. And thanks for your time on the programme. Not at all. That's Anne there. It's a lunchtime live at newstalk.com. Like this texture, you know, it's just, there should be some leeway or compassion shown to that lady. So it's this listener and plenty others getting in touch too with the same view. Tom Dunn is in for Sean. How's things?
10: All good, Andrea. Yeah. All good, yes.
0: What are you chatting about?
10: A few things. Eric Lawler's in previewing the Paddy Power Comedy Festival. And a woman who, her fiancé died just before they were to get married. And she went on the honeymoon anyway. She's got a book about it too, the solo honeymoon. It's a sad story.
0: Oh, that's very hard.
10: It is, yeah. It's kind of cathartic for her. And it was such a shock for her. She felt she just wanted to kind of work through it. It's a great story. Mm. It's a moving story. But also, Henry is out looking at hugging and holding hands. And apparently,
0: no better man.
10: Apparently, our friends in the primate family, orangutans and stuff, before they're going to anything traumatic is going to happen, they hold hands.
0: Right.
10: It's kind of like this little. They do more than hold hands, but I might wait till we're on air properly to go.
0: Lunchtime radio
10: is
0: not well, just. Tom. Just keep it in mind.
10: It's not just hands they hold. So, but it's on the whole thing of hugging and holding hands is an enormous stress reliever for us. And also, they reckon you need about a minimum of four a day.
0: Hugs?
10: Yeah. Great. Just to keep you. That's only the beginning. Now, you'd be.
0: Are you a good hugger?
10: I don't think I'm the greatest hugger. I'm in two different bands. Okay. Something happens. They hardly touch each other. You know, hands shaking is a minimum. And then the stuff with Fake, then we're big huggers.
0: Right.
10: You know, that's. I dig into the hot ass flowers.
0: Yeah.
10: Hug each other stuff there.
0: You really get into it.
10: We go in and I find that.
0: Hold
10: that's great
0: it for a
10: now.
0: Few seconds.
10: I have to catch myself when I'm. If I hug remember something happens, he'd die. That'd be too much for him to cope with.
0: Well, if you want to hear more about Tom's hugging skills, you can tune in.
10: Limited.
0: Yeah, 2 o'clock to four this afternoon. If you're looking for a home gym, stay tuned. Home Squad are with us next.
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0: You are listening to Lunchtime Live with Andrea Gilligan. It's 1800 453 106. That's the number if you want to get us between now and to this Friday. We're talking about the state of the footpaths across the country because listeners have been getting in touch and they've been, some of them, sending in photographs of the state of the footpaths in their local areas. So we want to hear how good or bad they are in your catchment. 087 1400 106 is the WhatsApp number. Also, if you find yourself that you're unable to access your local town or village, if you're in a rural part, because maybe there's just no footpaths to do so. Let us know today. Give us a shout or drop us an email, lunchtimelive@newstalk.com. Fianna Fáil councillor Patrick McGowan is with me on the line today. What condition are the footpaths in Donegal, Patrick?
11: Good morning. Parts of the county are served very, very well, and other parts. The problems I see is the cities and the tier one towns are being targeted for all the special money. As we know, urban regeneration, town and village renewal, massive money. The problem is the next sized towns, the medium sized towns of say 5,000-10,000, they're being kind of left behind. They're being told that they have to sort of fare with, compete with maybe villages of 100 people. There's no funding going there, and there is supposed to be a tier two initiatives there, but we're getting very little. So, for example, in my town, which is Balbafane, Stornoway, as people would know, it's well known for the county pitch for GAA, Fun Harps, Fun Valley Athletic Centre. So we would have hundreds of thousands of people coming regularly, never mind the 6,000-7,000 lives there. But within 200 or 300 metres of the town centre, say Michelhanny's Doors. We have areas where there are no footpaths or they're more or less, they're too narrow. Now, out past that, we actually have multiple of large estates where so people are fending away in. And so what I'm saying is the government, it's the way the money is directed to the councils, because the department will tell you, well, we give the money and they decide. But that's not the case.
0: Up to you guys as councillors, isn't it, to decide how it's spent?
11: But it's not the case. We have strategic roads money, we have footpath money. It all comes with strings attached. This is why you had the launch of the new local government policy there during the week that us and the ALG and LAMA have been lobbying for. It's too centralised. Decisions are still being made in Dublin. We could sit weeks and months in councils and come up with a priority list and you know, make a case, and you have to listen to the engineers and a rationale. Then we make a case, it's sent to Dublin and they cherry pick it. So like, we have areas, like, in fairness, we all support these active travels. We're servicing facilities outside towns, football fields and different, it's a nice walk, we're linking up villages, but within some of our town centres we have either no footpaths or footpaths that are absolutely dangerous. With, like, at just last Thursday, outside in the centre of Balbuffet, outside the nationally or internationally known shop as Michelhanny's, a young woman, a very capable woman, tripped on the footpath. That footpath has been there for 30 years with these modern tiles. They owe the town nothing because they've been there so long, but there's been no initiative. I'm told there's no money to upgrade them, and that's in the town centre. So you have existing footpaths, and within the urban area, the town speed limit, you have areas with no or very poor.
0: So those are the kind of smaller towns, those particular footpaths and road pedestrian road areas sounds like it needs more upgrading, Patrick, from what you're talking about. Let me bring in Paul for a moment. Paul, I believe you're based between Connemara and Galway City. You have first-hand experience of this, is that right?
12: I do, Andrea. I actually drive for a living with the Acres Programme, servicing contracts with the Department of Agriculture. So I drive a 3.5-ton Jeep around the country. And if I had a euro for every time I'm shocked when I come around the corner in national roads, rural roads and secondary roads, and you meet an old person or somebody pushing a buggy on the side of the road with no footpaths, they're forced just to walk in a very dangerous situation on the side of the road. It's absolutely shocking, to be honest.
0: And like, you're seeing this is not just in County Galway with the signs of it, Paul.
12: Oh, no. I work throughout the country.
0: Yeah.
12: We would serve as contracts in Leinster, up around Leitrim and Sligo, down in Kerry, everywhere. It's a nationwide thing. I'm actually very interested at the moment, you know, that they've fast-tracked the ring road around Galway at the moment. And I'm actually going to be looking into whether there's going to be any provision for pedestrians at all. My own partner doesn't drive at all and walks 6 kilometres to work within the city. But she can't go for a walk outside of the city at all because there's very few footpaths. And as the previous speaker said, a lot of the time these footpaths are in very poor condition.
0: And one of the points has been made to us time and time again when people email in, you know, often photographs maybe of the state of a particular footpath in their own area. Yep. It's the fact that it can mean that, you know, towns and villages are often inaccessible. People are cut off if they can't get there by foot.
12: Absolutely. I mean, you have estates that, as again, has been said already, that are outside of town. Once they leave the estate, it might be a mile to the village, to their local shop, and there's absolutely no provision for pedestrians there. And it's literally forcing people into cars. You know, we're not thinking ahead either in terms of it. I've worked as a surveyor as well on national roads, on the N5, for example, between Scrimmoge and Roscommon and Ballyhadreen, and they built a whole section of national road there with no provision at all. For pedestrians.
0: Yeah,
12: same on the N59 in Galway.
0: In Galway as well. Tracy's with us too, Paul. Tracy, you're a wheelchair user. Do you encounter many issues with the state of our footpaths?
13: Hi, Andrea. Yeah, I do. Absolutely. I mean, I'm in a power wheelchair now, so that makes, I suppose, getting up curbs and stuff a little bit easier. But even, I'm now living in a town for the last almost a year. But up until then, I was living in rural Ireland, just outside, and you were just stuck between a hard place and going nowhere because you've got no footpaths on the rural roads. If you're in a wheelchair and you can't just hop into the car, you are more or less, basically, I have no public accessible public transport. Well, what do you do? I used to have, when I was in a manual wheelchair, I had a bike that attached to the front of my chair. And I would go on the rear road, which wasn't safe whatsoever, but it's, I suppose, to try and get any sense of independence or to try and get outside your own door, that there then you go to. Because if the footpaths aren't there, even footpaths in town where I'm living now, they're not dished, they're very broken down, they're very, they're very steep hills,
0: yeah.
13: The gradients aren't right. I mean, it's just the nature of how things are built. And in age, with age, they deteriorate. But when you're in a wheelchair, it just puts a whole different perspective on things, because every little step, every little incline, every little, is a barrier.
0: Yeah, well, in the absence of public transport, if you don't have a car yourself, it means that living anywhere probably outside a town or a village isn't a possibility.
13: Well, people do it because they have to. What choice do they have? But the reality is, if you don't have access to transport, how do you get it? And that's the problem, I think, with rural Ireland and disability. It can be quite an isolating experience because, as I say, if you meet barriers every time you come outside your door, then how do you get access to anywhere? Or how do you get involved in the community? Or how do you understand? So it just makes life much more difficult.
0: Absolutely.
13: Yeah.
0: Rita's with us as well. And Tracy, thanks for getting in touch. Rita, you're based in County Clare. Do the rural footpaths need upgrading there?
14: They certainly do. I suppose it's a combination of elements. I suppose we have the initiative called Active Travel, but the current approach is mainly focused around larger towns and larger urban centres. And I suppose there has been a good bit of work done around safe access to schools. However, for villages and rural communities, like Active Travel policy is really around commuting numbers. And that's more of an urban way of thinking and looking at it. But like in rural Ireland, you have to have footpaths to walk to school, to visit neighbours, to go to a church, and if you want to access sporting facilities, and even just walking for health. In the long run, we would save a lot more money by investing more in our health and what is available for people to access in terms of facilities. And also, I suppose, when you live in lots of beautiful parts of the country that we have, the tourism element of it is really, really important. And I think sometimes it's about, and I think I'm glad that the recent announcement in terms of enabling the councils to, I suppose, have more power and have more say on where the funding goes. I think sometimes funding is putting into cycleways and footpaths separately, which I think you'd save a lot more money, be a lot more economical if you had shared cycle and footpath ways, because people are obviously, will move out of the way for a cyclist or courtesy, and you see it in sometimes towns where they are shared, and I think that is a more positive way to go rather than creating a separate cycleway and footpath in some towns.
0: Yeah, and even the amount of space that takes as well. Like this listener making the point, they think the footpaths aren't safe for pedestrians to use because they feel there's just so many cyclists actually using the footpath.
14: Yes, so if you create one that is dual purpose and maybe with a line down the middle that separates both, but still it's one facility, so you're not investing in creating two separate facilities along one road that is completely separate but is wide enough to accommodate both. Surely it's more economical to create one thoroughfare that is divided and provides that, because it is very isolating in rural parts of the county.

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1: With people with wheelchairs, absolutely nothing has been done about the thing.
2: But are they uneven, the surface, or just maybe describe them for listeners that don't know what they're like, Monica? If you could just maybe describe the footpaths, are they uneven? Oh, the surfaces?
1: There's holes in the footpath. I actually got a black eye from a fall on the footpath.
2: Oh God! You tripped, did
1: because
2: you?
1: Because your heel of your shoe catches in the footpath,
2: and you fell over on the footpath.
1: I turned over, and I actually got a black eye from a fall. This morning, I was out walking. You cannot walk at your normal pace, because there's so many holes, the footpaths are so uneven, and somebody on a mobility scooter cannot go outside the door. So if they don't have access to a car, they're a prisoner in their own house. Even though they can go away, bring their mobility scooter, and go for 20K, say if you go to the Canary Islands, but here you can't go outside the door. But I met with the Fine Gael when she was canvassing, and I brought it to her attention. And my point is, we're all paying property tax.
2: Yeah.
1: Where is our property tax going? And that's what I also think should be brought.
2: Yeah, you'll have to get on to the council, you know, about that as well. And even just to submit, you know, you can actually submit your complaint to them. Like Patrick, I think most of the local authorities have that facility, don't they? That constituents, that people like Monica can raise an issue with the footpaths in her area.
3: Absolutely, and go to your local councillor, and we have an old saying, the squeaky hinge gets the oil, so you need to keep lifting it. If it's important to you, it's probably more important to you than it is to some of the engineers that are responsible, but there is a notice in local people and complain a couple of years. You need to keep raising it and get your neighbours to keep raising it, and just keep at it until it
2: keep
3: is. The money is scarce at times, and you know, there's always somebody shouting louder, and so you just need to make an effort. It will get done if you keep after.
2: Just keep on to them. Like this texter says, we're in the town of Killarney, which is having the busiest summer that I can remember. The town is packed every evening, and I walked through the town last Saturday evening, and I'm sorry to say the state of the footpath was disgusting. Between chewing gum, there was beer stains, the rest, everything that you can think of. Surely the council should have the common sense to wash them, at least, suggests this texter. If you want to tell us about the footpaths, the condition of the roadways in your own locality, drop us an email. It's lunchtimelive@newstalk.com. That's Fianna Fáil councillor in Donegal, Patrick McGowan there, Tracy, Paul, Rita and Monica. Thanks a million for getting in touch to share your stories. Now, still to come on the show, have you been to? Yeah, we're continuing our tour of Ireland, bringing you to the best bits of each of the 32 counties. We're off to Derry this afternoon, so if you have recommendations, get them in.
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2: Emails lunchtimelive@newstalk.com. 1978, that's when the first IVF baby was born. It's now a common feature of many couples' lives. But ahead of World IVF Day tomorrow, we want to hear your stories. And Marie is with me on the line today, because this is something you've experienced, Anne-Marie.
5: Hi, Andrea. Thanks for having
2: me. Thanks for joining us.
5: Yeah, absolutely. I did IVF in 2016. So my son, that was, as he likes to call it, made with science, is 9 years old now and the most gorgeous, perfect kid. And I am so forever grateful for the founders. I suppose I watched that documentary recently, and you talk about the people pioneering it, and I wasn't expecting to, but I felt quite emotional.
2: I can imagine it is.
5: That their tenacity, their fighting against, you know, all of the negativity and

0: fear and all of that, they came up against it and they just kept pushing through. And yeah, I'm forever grateful for what they did and for the doctors that came together to help us, you know, create our son. And sometimes when we drive past the IVF clinic, I say, that's where you had your first sleepover and your first babysitters are in there. So, yeah. It's absolutely a roller coaster of an experience. And I think one of the things that's really misunderstood about IVF is that it's not a guarantee. And I know, you know, people said to us when we were going through infertility, oh, look, if all else fails, do IVF, as though it's, you know, last chance.
1: Because that's a really helpful statement, all right, to make, isn't it?
0: That was probably one of the more helpful statements I've done that. But yeah, look, it's not a guarantee. And it's, you know, you're investing so much physically and emotionally and financially. And it's absolutely a gamble. And, you know, you go through a huge amount. And we were incredibly lucky. And that was nothing to do with anything that we did differently. It was nothing to do with our attitude. Sometimes people think that, you know, if you just go into it with a positive attitude, or if you just don't think about it, or if you do this or that, we were just lucky. We had a lucky embryo that went in at a lucky time and created the most beautiful, perfect human. And, you know, after that, we had four frozen embryos and none of them worked. And we did another fresh cycle and that didn't work either. So, you know, you can, it swings and roundabouts. We actually were very lucky then to conceive our daughter naturally after after five failed rounds and being told that it wasn't going to happen for us again. So yeah, it's a roller coaster, it's incredible. And infertility is a medical condition, you know, caused by lots and lots of different underlying factors. And I very much see IVF as medical treatment for a medical condition. And yeah, I'm very grateful for it.
1: I'm interested. You spoke to your son about IVF and that whole experience. Yeah. And was that a decision you'd made, Anne-Marie, was it?
0: I never really understand, because I've heard some people saying, oh, I don't know, what do we say to them? Like, it felt very natural. We read books from he was small and told him about the doctors that helped us. Actually, it's a much more comfortable conversation about how was I made. You know, you can go into science without anything too. So, yeah, and he's always really interested to say, oh, were any of my friends made with science as well? And, you know, I know for a fact that some of them were, and I'm able to tell them that because they're open about it. And actually, a friend of my sister's went through IVF recently, and I was kind of supporting her with it. And she was saying, you know, you're the only person that I know that has gone through IVF. And I said, well, I'll tell you one thing that I can tell you for certain, I'm 100% not the only person that you know that's gone through IVF. I might be the only person
1: who talks about it.
0: I don't see any reason to feel shame about it. I see it as a badge of honour to have gone through that process and, you know, and fought that hard to have my children. But yeah, I know there is some I don't know, shame around it, and I know even recently there's been, you know, protests outside some of the IVF clinics, which I just think is one of the most uncompassionate, awful things. You know, people are going in there holding their heart and their future tentatively in their hands and might be going in to find out that it's worked, might be going in to find that it hasn't, might be going in to find out that they're experiencing miscarriage. And for there to be people outside holding banners to tell them that, you know, God or the church or anybody else opposes IVF is just so cruel to me. But
1: It's one of these, I suppose, conversations that it certainly divides opinion, and there's no question about that. I was just interested in, I actually haven't spoken to somebody before who was so, you know, open with their child about it, which I think is actually, it's great to see and nice to hear that that's the experience you've had. For people, for someone start, like if you were to go back 9-10 years ago, Anne-Marie, what would you tell yourself? What's the best advice you could give yourself now?
0: I suppose one thing that became apparent to me over the journey is that IVF clinics, more so than other healthcare providers, are businesses, and there is sometimes, you know, you need to be cautious about things like upselling. And in the UK, they have a traffic light system that shows all of the add-ons and stuff that you get for IVF, whether they've got scientific basis or not. So that's definitely something that I would advise people, you know, things like putting in embryo glue and doing all this kind of stuff, that just be a little bit more wary. I think it's all well-intended, but at the end of the day...
1: Yeah, well, just do your research, really, isn't it? And familiarise yourself with what's...
0: And apart from that, just take it day by day, injection by injection. Like, if you look at the whole process, I actually wrote a blog post after we got our positive with my son, and I was reading back on... It was the whole concept of taking home a baby, you know, when you go into that first meeting, the concept of taking home a baby. And we had experienced stillbirth before we went into start IVF as well. So the concept of getting pregnant and making it through the pregnancy and taking a living baby home just felt too giant. So the way that I approached it and the way that I advised my sister's lovely friend to approach it recently was, it is one meeting at a time, one scan at a time, one injection at a time, and take every win as you get it. And sometimes, like when we got our eggs, I think we had 13 eggs and then only 5 of them fertilized, which is actually quite a big drop off. Then that felt like that's the end of the road, but actually all of those 5 went on to become viable embryos, which is actually a really successful. So you just cling on to the roller coaster and hope that it's going to take
1: the positives for sure. Helena Toberty Anne-Marie is with us as well. Helena, of course, is a fertility coach and best-selling author of Still Trying to Conceive. It is remarkable, isn't it, how far IVF has come over the past 3 decades, Helena?
2: It has. When you're thinking 30 million babies born globally, I love World IVF Day because it's a chance to recognise how far it's come, you know. It's become much more precise, and I guess from my perspective, it's really important that it now recognises fertility struggles as, you know, public health issues, mainstream problems. And again, you know, as Anne-Marie was saying there, you know, there is a tendency to sort of be overly optimistic. You know, the Australian data set 2010 to 2019, you know, from 22% to 28%, the success rates are still fairly challenging. It is not a magic bullet guarantee. And I guess it's so important to layer up and prepare before you go into it, you know, medically speaking. And if you have had sad losses, you know, the effect of trauma, you know, that people, I guess, they power through and they underestimate the huge emotional toll, the effects on relationships, even on careers or, you know, going for promotions, all of that kind of
1: friendships.
2: It's the uncertainty is massive, and it does build. It's very lonely and isolating. It's wonderful now people like Anne-Marie talking out, sharing their stories, letting their children know, and then it just normalizes it, doesn't it?
1: The misconceptions people have about IVF, Helena, is that something I imagine through your line of work as a fertility coach that you probably have to kind of quell in the first place, is it?
2: Absolutely. You know, people think it's a simple procedure. You do, you know, sort of basically a month, 5 weeks of injections and some meds and you'll be pregnant and all will be well. People don't realise that it is, I call it in my book, the IVF scorecard, that, you know, you can track key performance indicators, you know, how many follicles are seen on the scan, how many eggs are actually retrieved, how many eggs will fertilize, how many of those little embryos will reach the 5-day blastocyst, how many will implant, how many pregnancies will continue to a safe, live baby that you can take home. So, you know, managing all of that and being aware at the same time of your role in it, and how you can live life, you know, dealing with the stress points and also realizing how much of it is out of your hands. You know, you're talking about the lab's performance. You're talking about, you know, there's been a massive change in the cultures that embryos are actually grown in transfer techniques, in using things like ICSI for the male factor and realizing that men have quite a major role in the whole thing. So, you know, it is, I guess, you know, frozen embryo transfers, you know, things are shifting and changing, but the expectations remain far too high. And people think that this sort of toxic positivity is useful. It absolutely is not.
1: Listener here, you might be able to maybe just give some suggestions to this texter, Helena, who's got in touch to say, my husband and I have gone through fertility treatment over the last year. I've actually gone through two failed IUI cycles and one transfer in IVF, and unfortunately the transfer was unsuccessful. We're now awaiting an appointment with our doctor next week to discuss the next week. We've gone through various tests. No issues have come up. It just seems to be unexplained infertility. It's such a difficult journey, and it's one that we never actually dreamt we'd be on. It's very hard for that listener.
2: Oh, that is so true. I'm so sorry to hear that. The devastation is, it's the same as, you know, that of a death, a loss, the diagnosis of a really serious disease, and yet you have to bear it in silence and secret for most of the time and keep going, keep working, keep showing up. I guess one of the things that people believe about IVF is that it cures things. Generally speaking, IVF is obviating everything. It is giving you a year's worth of ovulation in one cycle. So it's like getting loads of eggs and something will happen. There are, you know, very basic investigations done. The restorative reproductive medicine route really looks at you as a whole person, everything from thyroid upwards, to really optimize fertility, the conditions in which pregnancy will grow. Fertility is embedded in your general health, and also looking at, you know, from the man's side, the male factor. And it is, you know, time for an audit, a regroup, and a reset. And to be very gentle with yourself at this stage.
1: It's absolutely remarkable what IVF can do, and the stories, you know, that people have, and Anne-Marie sharing her own experience with us on the programme today. Anne-Marie, Helena Tuberty, fertility coach and author of Still Trying to Conceive. Thanks a million to you both for sharing your stories with us. The email, if you want to get in touch, is lunchtimelive@newstalk.com. The other thing we've been talking about today, inheritance tax, and the fact that there is likely to be no inclusion in the budget this year for people who don't have kids, who want to pass on their estate to the likes of their niece or nephew or maybe their friend's children, despite the fact that there seemed to be a kind of a suggestion around some planned shake-up of the inheritance tax rules. A lot of listeners getting in touch about this today.
3: I believe the status quo is incredibly unfair. 400,000 is an astronomical sum of money to be handed, you know, after the buyout. I mean, I didn't earn the money, the estate that I was basically given. I'm in a very privileged position, and I wouldn't question that for a second. But I mean, I am very privileged in what I got, and my children are going to be very privileged because I'm lucky enough that I have my own home, and one day I will leave this earth and they will be able to be the beneficiaries of that. But I think it's the current thresholds are far too high, and none of my friends have children. I'm in a cohort of friends, and I'm the only one that has children. They all have properties, and I look at them like, what are they supposed to do? They all have nieces and nephews that they'd love to be able to pass something on to, but the thresholds are incredibly low for them. We go on and on about wealth tax in this country. Oh, we should be taxing the wealthy. Inheritance tax, take out the emotion. It is a wealth. I didn't earn that money. It's been handed to me.
4: As somebody that's worked hard and built a portfolio, maybe built investments up, we need to be thinking about spending them down as well. You know, this isn't just about, we're not working hard. I mean, I grinded away for 3 years working two jobs to build up a savings and investment portfolio. Am I doing that just to give it to the kids, or is it there for me to maybe retire early? Or the way I always look at it is, it's far more knowledgeable for our kids, for my kids, to learn the knowledge, to understand that they should be saving a percentage of their income, that they should be investing, looking up for their pension. All of these good, healthy financial habits that we try and pass on to them, rather than just giving them a lump sum of money and saying, here you go, you guys spend it, because we couldn't spend it now in our lifetime.
1: That's Michael and Sinead, just two of the many callers who got in touch today. Inheritance tax is such an emotive topic. If you want to listen back to some of the caller suggestions, podcast is on the Go Loud app. You can simply subscribe there to Lunchtime Live. Now, are you going to this next Friday?

0: and all together now next weekend. If you're going, make sure to pop along to the Go Loud Lounge. We'd love to have your company. I'll be there in the company of our own courts correspondent, Frank Rainey. He's with me to talk about covering some of the country's largest and most complex court cases. We're going to be stuck in the middle of a double header debate between the Dubs and Colchis about who's better. And of course, Shane Coleman and myself will be hosting the Strangers Quiz as well. So if you are heading to All Together Now for the August Bank Holiday weekend, make sure to drop over to the Go Loud Lounge across the weekend because we'd love to see you. Up next, though, have you been to Derry?
1: This is the best of News Talk. The best bits from the last 24 hours.

0: continuing our county by county journey across the country, exploring all 32 counties that make up this great little island. We've been to Antrim and Armagh, Cork, Clare, just some of the counties I remember so far. But today, travel content creator Will Murphy is with me in studio to tell us all about a holiday to Derry.
1: Hello,
0: How are you doing? Yes.
1: Fabulous place.
0: Oh my God, it's an amazing place to go.
1: Absolutely. And one of Ireland's most exciting city breaks, thanks to the success of Derry Girls.
0: Yeah,
1: it's a big one. A big reason why people are coming to Derry now.
0: Are you starting on this?
1: I'm starting in the city itself, in around the walled city. So we're going to start with a tour with Martin McCrossan, who is otherwise known as Mr. Derry himself. He's a great tour guide and he really knows his stuff. So he kind of shows off the walls, and they're, you can't go to Derry and not see the walls.
0: No. Really.
1: Like, it has to be done. But one of the huge draws of tourism is Derry Girls, as I said, and they've just opened up the Derry Girls experience in the Tower Museum earlier this year. So loads of people are going to visit that all the time. It's packed with original costumes, props and memorabilia from the show. And on a side note, there's also a Spanish Armada exhibition there as well. So that's also very good.
0: The history walking tour of Derry is brilliant.
1: It is very good.
0: It's a long time since I did it now, but it's well worth your time.
1: Yes, absolutely. Really, really good. And there's another walking tour as well. It's called the Bogside History Walking Tour by Paul Doherty. That's really, really good. It's a really moving experience, and you hear about the story of the troubles through the eyes of someone who lived in Derry at the time. So that's a really, really good one. I definitely recommend you do that. Take a walk across the Peace Bridge, which in and of itself is a piece of history as well. It's a modern day Derry landmark. It was opened in 2011 and it signifies the peace between both sides. So definitely a cool one there to check out as well. And if you want more museums, the Museum of Free Derry and the Peacemakers Museum is also a great show.
0: Like, there's great bars, coffee shops, like loads of places to eat, and right in the heart of Derry City.
1: Yeah, loads and loads. So the Walled City Brewery is really, really good for lunch and local craft beer. That's a really nice spot. Yum Cakes is really good. It's for like sweet treats and that kind of stuff. And it's only gotten bigger over the years. And if you go, you'll see why. Graft and Evie is really good for coffee. Really nice spots. Pike and Palms is like an award winning street food kitchen, which is really nice. It's like a bus, it's served out of a bus kind of thing. Really, really nice. Four in Teenies, I don't know if I'm saying that right, but it's recommended by the Derry Girls star Saoirse Monica Jackson, who is a Derry native. She recommends you get the Knickerbocker Glory and the ice cream sundaes there. They're really, really nice. Really, really good spot. It's Derry's oldest ice cream parlour and coffee shop, and it's open since 1912. It's a really cool spot to check out.
0: Would you recommend, like, I think Derry is somewhere is definitely kind of a very family friendly place to go. Nice for a sort of a short weekend, 2 or 3 days, you'd easily pass, even just knocking around the city itself.
1: Absolutely, Just walking
0: it's
1: around.
0: It's actually great shopping in Derry as
1: well. Loads of great shopping. There's a cute little place called the Craft Village, which is like a hidden courtyard full of independent shops. And there's also the Yellow Yard, which is really nice, like vintage shop full of loads of different bits. So you have loads to see there, loads.
0: Where do you recommend we stay?
1: So we should stay in Ballyness Shepherd's Hut, which is really nice. We talked about Shepherd's Huts before. They're kind of like the small cast iron kind of huts with curved roofs. They used to be used by shepherds during like lambing season and stuff, but this is much more like bougie inside. It's only 30 minutes away from the city, and it's about £195 for a night there. It's a really, really cool spot for like friends and stags and
0: I love all of these sort of
1: really
0: bougie,
1: cool,
0: glamping style.
1: Really, really nice. And there's loads of them as well, so you can have loads of people stay. It's also a really good wedding venue if anyone's looking for a spot like that. Burnmore Nest is also another really good spot. It's in Castle Rock. Now, it's very luxurious, a very luxurious spot. But it's like a forest lodge with private hot tubs and saunas, and they've got like wild peacocks running around the place, that kind of thing. It's a really cool spot.
0: Cash machine, maybe.
1: You should definitely look this one up. It's even just for a nose, it's a really, really cool spot.
0: Yeah. Would you recommend staying all of the time in the city, or where else are you going to send listeners?
1: It's nice to kind of get out of the city as well. It's kind of nice to see the different kind of spots. Obviously, city stays can be a little bit more expensive. Another stay that I have is like an Irish cottage. It's called Maggie Deaney's Irish Cottage. It's a really nice place. And that's like...
0: I've heard about this. Yeah, that's not in Derry City though.
1: No, it's just outside. It's really cute. So it's a restored traditional Irish cottage. It's in
0: Limavady.
1: Really, really nice. And that can hold up like 6 people, and it's like £50 each for a night, which is very reasonable.
0: Yeah.
1: Really good. So, and then another spot I have is Ali Rose, which is a restored boat, which is really funny. It's like another unique stay. And that's just on Loch Nina. or Nia, which is a really, really nice spot. But yeah, if you're staying in the city, Bishop's Gate is really good. Shipkey Hotel and Everglades Hotel are really good spots.
0: If you want to head for the coast now, after a day or two within the city walls, yes, where would you recommend?
1: Very important to get out and see the coast. Bonnon Strand is one of the most popular beaches. It's the island's longest beach. It's 7 miles long. And you can park your car out on it. It's really nice. You see it in a lot of advertising for like Northern Ireland and that kind of thing. And also, it's the one with the little temple on the cliff. It's really cool. That's the Musadon Temple. It's one of the most photographed spots. It sits on the cliff over the Atlantic, and it's really, really cool for photos and that kind of thing. It's a really cool spot to check out.
0: Derry is the best place in the world for Halloween, says this listener.
1: It is, absolutely, yeah. And it's coming up on the 40th anniversary of Derry Halloween. So this year is like the biggest year to be going to Derry for Halloween.
0: Yeah.
1: So it's really, really exciting. I've been a couple of times now, and like nowhere else does Halloween like Derry. It's really, really cool. So this year is the year to go, people. Like you need to check it out.
0: I always like to hear about your hidden gems that you have for us. The place, you know, the kind of the people that want to become the travel content creators.
1: Yes, yes, the hidden gems. So you have Iveness Country Park here, which is home to Northern Ireland's highest waterfall. It's at 30 feet high. It's
0: worth seeing.
1: Really worth seeing. Yeah, really, really cool. I know this one isn't technically a hidden gem, but the Derry Girls mural can be difficult to find.
0: Yeah.
1: It can be a difficult one to find for some people, but it's on Orchard Street on the exterior wall of Badger's Bar if you're looking for it. And that's obviously a really cool one to check out. And obviously one of the most Instagrammable spots there is.
0: Have you done the Derry Girls tour?
1: The Derry Girls experience? No, I haven't. I'm yet to go up. I'm gonna hopefully make a trip up for Halloween, so you'll check it out then.
0: Yeah, I haven't actually. Over the years, some of the history tours, but not obviously the Derry Girls one. I would actually love to do that. I've heard it's brilliant.
1: It is brilliant, and it's here till December, I believe. So you should definitely get up and check it out.
0: It's also, like, I know from my own home county, going to Derry was something we did all of the time because it's not terribly far. An hour and a half, less actually. But now it is much more accessible for people, and I wonder, do many actually travel up from down south?
1: I'm sure they do.
0: Holidays and staycations. Holiday,
1: yeah, absolutely. I'm sure. No better
0: loads
1: time.
0: Loads to do in loads. And around the area as well.
1: Absolutely loads.
0: Your final suggestions, listener wondering for somewhere nice to eat, a pint when I'm there over the weekend, planning a trip to Derry at the end of August. Yep. Where would you suggest to go?
1: Padraig O'Donnell's Bar is really nice for traditional live music. That's a really good one. As I said, Badger's Bar is really good. That's the one with the mural on the back. And for food, Lear is really good for seafood. That's just outside the city.
0: That's my spot. I lived in Derry for 20 years and recently moved away due to work. I miss it terribly, especially the friendly people. It's such a vibrant place. It's a great place to base yourself and to travel around the coast and other towns from there. It's also particularly good for golf.
1: Yes.
0: This listener is telling me. 6 links courses right on the doorstep, both north and south of the border.
1: Okay, very good.
0: I think some golfers should be made aware of that too, suggests this listener.
1: Absolutely. I'm not a golfer myself, but yes.
0: Yeah, and there's loads of kind of in and around. I know hiking and, you know, walking fans love a trip to Derry and the vicinity as well.
1: Absolutely,
0: We always ask you every Friday to give us your nice summer suggestion, a nice summer song for us.
1: A summer song is, this week, it's a band from Derry. It's The Undertones with Teenage Kicks.
0: Brilliant.
1: That was a good one.
0: Nice one to leave listeners with.
1: Absolutely.
0: That. Before we let you go, we're going to give you a job in a moment, aside from picking the summer song. I just want to mention the winner of the gorgeous O'Brien's wine hamper full of the summer favourites today is Olivia Kyo in County Galway. Congratulations, Olivia. We're going to be in touch with you after the programme. But one of our 5 winners from across the week is now going to be entered into the draw with the hat to be upgraded for the upgraded prize of tickets to see John Bon Jovi, a signed Bon Jovi guitar and an overnight stay at the Camden Court Hotel in Dublin. It's an absolutely fantastic prize, all with thanks to O'Brien's Wine. And Will, you're going to get the honours this afternoon of dipping into, not the hat actually, but the large cup that we have here in studio.
1: It's a lovely cup.
0: Yes,
1: give it a good shake.
0: All of the names
1: now.
0: In here, and you can do the honours, so I don't get the blame of picking out our winner for the week for the upgraded prize. Who is it?
1: I'm called this one. Jenny Bradish in Dublin.
0: Jenny Bradish. We mentioned earlier in the week, Jenny, you were the winner of the hamper. Well, you can forget about that because you've now got the upgraded price.
1: Congratulations.
0: Of the tickets to Bon Jovi in Croke Park, and we'll be in touch with you after the show today. So congratulations to Olivia Kyo and all the other entrants from over the week. Travel content creator Will Murphy, thanks a million for joining us on the programme. If you want to get in touch with us or, you know, highlight any of your issues, experiences, drop us an email over the weekend, lunchtime live at newstalk.com. 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My thanks to the production team, Michael Quilligan on sound, producers Heather Blackburn, Niamh Hamill, research by Laura Hannan and Molly Coleman. Aisling Moore is the editor. Sean McCreef will keep you company next. Have a great weekend, whatever you get up to, and we will chat to you at midday on Monday.

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1: Were things really better back then, or do we just remember them that way? 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Are we actually better off? 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
4: Very good morning to you, wherever you are. Very welcome to Saturday's Down to Business. As always, this is the show that gets behind how things really work in Irish business. Bobby here with you all the way till 10 o'clock this morning. Now, we've lots coming up on today's show. Shortly, we'll be taking a look at the business stories of the week and the weekend with our business review panel, who I'll introduce you to in a couple of minutes. I'll be talking about the new tariffs and high oil prices and where they sit in the recently published summer economic statement with economist Austin Hughes a bit later on. Is bread actually bad? White or brown rice? Should I wait till midday to have the breakfast? Just some of the questions we'll be asking our three dietitians in this week's industry review. And if you have any questions you'd like me to put to those said dietitians, you can send me a WhatsApp, 087 1400 106. In our executive chair, I'll be talking to Liam Carney. He's of the Revive Group, a really interesting environmental engineering company that is changing and challenging how we view the circular economy. Also, I'm up and I'm out and about in the Liberties, visiting a very popular, interesting cafe that operates literally by day and by night. And with news that this week that AI went rogue, we ask, have we reached a dangerous tipping point? And I'll be talking to Jonathan McCrae a bit later about that. Also, I'll be talking to Robert Commode. He's a business coach and he's just been voted Speaker of the Year, so we better hear what he has to say. And as always, you can email me here at the show, downtobusiness@newstalk.com. Send me a WhatsApp on 087 1400 106. And as I said, I was going to introduce you to our business review panel. They're here in the shape of Ronan Reid from Cantor and Linda Daly, business reporter with the Sunday Times. Welcome, one and all.
5: Thank you.
4: Now we'll start with Charlie Weston's piece in today's Irish Independent. Hundreds of help to buy homeowners forced to pay back money after queries, Linda. People with overseas properties, people who didn't really declare their full assets, but revenue hounding them down and collecting close to 2 million recovered.
6: Yeah, so this kind of follows an article during the week where somebody had appealed to the Tax Appeals Commissioner and they were forced to pay back over €30,000 because they had a property in the UK, I think it was. So Charlie's got the stats and it's 225 people have had to pay back their help to buy over the last, I think, 2 years. It does look like the revenue is ramping up its efforts to get that money back. So look, it's a tiny fragment of the fraction of the amount of people who have taken the help to buy. Like, it's 0.33%. I did the figures. 67,000 people have been approved help to buy since it was introduced.
4: Yeah, so this is small beer, but
6: but for 225 people, yeah, I'd say it's quite painful.
4: Yeah, and a couple of things that stand out to me, Roland. The first thing is the interest costs. If you look at that €30,000 claim in 2021, the repayment is 38. So once you get into interest and penalties,
5: it's expensive.
4: It's going to cost you serious money.
5: It's going to hurt. Interest and penalties are high, and they always are on the revenue side. The word rules are fairly clear.
6: Yeah.
5: I mean, when you read the rules and I googled the rules, and I know there's a comment that some of the rules had been made clearer otherwise, but it was very clear. you didn't disclose a property you already had is one, and you were supposed to stay in the property for 5 years and you didn't. And I presume, I think that's one that probably there should be extraordinary circumstance where you can apply, something happens where you have to move or otherwise. But as Linda said, it's 0.3% of the totality of the people involved. It's a good scheme.
4: Yeah. And again, the other message coming through here is, don't mess with revenue. They will find you.
5: It is capped at 500,000. It's getting hard to buy a house.
4: Big time.
5: Yeah.
4: Ronan, I don't know what your thoughts are on the Abbey Theatre redevelopment, mired in red tape. There's a serious amount of money at play here. I didn't actually realise the figure was quite so high. But the projected cost of the long delayed overhaul has risen to as much as 500 million?
5: Yeah, 200, 500 million. That's, at the midpoint of that, that's like 20% compounded costs increase. I'm going, I don't know how, whether it's buildings or others. I'm a proud director of Poetry Ireland. We recently built a headquarters with Irish Heritage Trust. Came in on budget.
4: How much?
5: 5.5 million. We're up by, we're directly
4: so
5: across
4: that's 1%
5: from the gate.
4: Of this.
5: Yeah, 1% of this and a fantastic building. I think the issue, it looks like something to do with the locale that they had to buy property or where it's based. I'm not sure, but the cost increase is enormous, and it is. I mean, Yeats and Lady Gregory formed it, and it's key to our culture and history. But it is an extraordinary amount of money, 200 to 500 million.
6: I'd love to see how they came up with that cost. I just had this vision while I was reading Ellen Coyne's piece just about Dermot Bannon, you know, and Room to Improve, when he's like, okay, we'll add more things in, and asking, where are the QSs? Where are they? Because, I mean, that's a big jump.
4: No, but you're right.
5: But I'm at Yes, Prime Minister, where they've gone, how much will it cost? It could cost 160. Well, we'll ask for 500.
6: Just in case.
4: All right. Well, now, I'd be interested in your take on this, Ronan. The ICG chief, Eamon Rothwell, leading a 1.2 billion buyout bid almost two decades after a failed attempt. What's going on at Irish Continental Group?
5: Sure, and disclosure, I worked with Eamon.
4: Yeah.
5: So I know Eamon, I don't know particularly well, but we knew each other very well in the past. I mean, his last bid, I remember it at the time, and I think it got blocked by Liam Carroll and Philip Lynch and others.
4: That's right.
5: Stakes in, and it blocked it. I think the bid at the time was like 400 to 500 million, and now it's 1.2 billion. But part of that is
4: almost 20 years ago.
5: Yeah, 20 years ago. But they have, I think I found the timing just slightly unusual because oil prices are so high. And you would have imagined that other things.
4: Well, maybe explain what's happening here. It's a 1.2 billion buyout.
5: So it's a 1.2 billion buyout backed by BlackRock and others. The management team, Eamon owns 21% of ICG, and the whole management team are backing their stake into the bid itself. I think they're cashing out for 90 million, but the rest of the stake they're leaving in. So that's fairly significant investment in it. They have backing and they want to take the company private. ICG itself has key berths, like, you know, where the ships land in Dublin, Holyhead, Cherbourg, Pembroke, and more importantly, it owns its own fleet now. It didn't always own its own fleet,
4: sure. And
5: it has bought out the last ship. It had a couple of tough years when there was delays in a couple of ferries, but I'd say has performed well. It was just in the week when Ryanair's own share price and all the low-cost carriers were absolutely hammered this week. They're down 7, 8%, but he's determined to buy it, and I'd say it's already recommended by the board, so I'd say
4: Is this a way of taking money off the table, the 90 million?
5: Not really, because his stake is worth way more than that.
4: Yeah.
5: Like, you know, his stake is worth like a quarter of a billion alone. Like, so it's not just Eamon's stake. I think this has been an ambition. I think it has remained an ambition. The company over the years bought back its own shares. He wouldn't have sold into that, so his shareholding went up. He would have got options. He's built up to 21%.
4: Yeah.
5: I remember when he left NCB and went into working there. Now, he will kill me for saying this. He did learn with the unions not to drive up in a Porsche when you're union negotiations. I remember him telling me that one time. But he was a leader in his day on corporate finance and other things and institutional equities. And he's done a great job running the business over the years. Like, people always forget the impact of whether it's Irish Continental Ferries and Ryanair for tourism and hospitality in this country and the amount of people it brings in. But it's already board recommended, so I suspect it goes ahead.
4: Yeah. Linda, you'll no doubt be writing about this.
6: Yeah, yeah. And what's interesting is it's the latest Irish company. You have PTSB, DCC, and also Neat.com, which is listed on the Toronto Stock Exchange. This is the fourth now to be taken, if it goes ahead, and if the rest of them go ahead, that will be taken private.
4: Yeah.
6: So, I mean, I did a piece last week asking, were boards capitulating too early? On it, it's, you know, I suppose you mentioned fuel price inflation. It's a premium of €8 a share, but you have to ask, is it a premium that is it the best that shareholders could get eventually? It's hard to turn down a premium. And obviously, but the boards in this case would be close to the executive, so they were never going to not recommend.
4: Well, they're almost one of
5: the DCC bids went up when the board held out.
6: Maybe.
5: And Jim Flavin was very articulate on the undervaluing of his company. Yeah.
4: Okay, well, we'll watch the space. More to come there. Nine large critical infrastructure projects, Linda, moved to the top of the queue by Jack Chambers. Some criticism from environmental groups about maybe... but, you know, I would argue that a lot of these projects have been around 20 years plus.
6: Yeah.
4: So really, moving them to the top of the queue is a bit late.
6: Yeah, I suppose, look, Jack Chambers wants to give them special status of critical infrastructure, which means that they, you know, will bypass some planning laws and some judicial reviews. I can see both sides. Fred Logue, who works in this area, makes his living from it, has said it will face litigation. But yeah, there are, like, the Metrolink. I remember writing about the North-South interconnector as far back as 2006. I mean, these projects have been going, and it's not just planning delays that have delayed them.
4: Yeah.
6: The Cork Railway project, like, it's just, they're, you know, it's maybe, like, it's time to get them going, but I suppose from an environmental point of view, you are getting rid of a lot of the regulations. And
4: Ronan, you mentioned the Abbey Theatre figures there. The Metrolink ones are slightly bigger. Current figures for the estimate cost range from 7.16 billion to 12.25 billion.
5: Yeah, they're stunning figures and where they've increased over time. But I would welcome the urgency to get some things done. I mean, and I always think that this has been a more last decade phenomenon. Before that, we built a lot of roads, we built stadia, we built a lot of things, and then we suddenly seem to have stopped over periods of time. I think one of the things just that surprised me, I can see the interconnector and all that, the upgrade of the grid is an important thing, and I never hear it discussed. But if you talk to anybody in the energy supply business, they'll all talk about the biggest limitation isn't sourcing more power. It's actually the limitation of the grid.
4: And that isn't on this, is it?
5: No, I can't see that. It's the interconnectors are all the interconnectors. I remember the late Eddie O'Connor talked about the interconnector grid in the early 2000s. Yeah. Like it, and the other side that's often lost is if you improve your transport and your speed of transport, you open new places to housing.
4: Yeah.
5: You create more land accessible. I mean, that there are many arguments about speeding up housing and building equally fast rail links to other parts of the country can achieve a lot. We're a small island.
6: And these are public projects, so they're not going to include any private projects.
4: Yeah, yeah. And Cork Rail upgrade being prioritised, Linda. Again, that's been on the boards for a while, but that'll be really good news for commuters down there.
6: Yeah, it's a 1 billion project.
4: Yeah.
6: Lots of the rail stations would be improved as
4: and
6: well.
4: And it isn't actually that far away in the sense that they were talking about having it by 2032.
6: Yeah, yeah.
4: If all goes to plan.
6: Will it go to plan?
4: Assuming all goes to plan.
5: Galway, no. Ring Road.
6: Yeah.
5: Anybody who's travelled in traffic into Galway, one road in, one road out. But it'll be interesting to see where our president comes out on the Galway Ring Road.
6: Well.
4: Yeah, the 307 million road project will connect the N56 Moycullen Road to the Dublin Road corridor, and is aimed at reducing congestion in Galway City, which is absolutely appalling.
5: Yeah, it's shocking.
4: Yeah.
5: Shocking. My son did an internship and driving up on a Friday, like you were hours. Yeah.
4: Linda, I don't know where you get your car tested, but I don't know if you knew, but 8% of vehicles, as the Gardaí say, graded fail dangerous by the NCT.
6: Okay, so when I got my last NCT done, I may have fallen into one of those categories.
4: Oh yeah, so you are one of these.
6: In my defence, I was teaching my daughter to drive at the time, and a few days before, she hit off a curb, and unbeknownst to me, there was actually a big chunk out of the
4: Ouch.
6: Wheel. So, but actually, on a more serious note, there's a doctor during the week.
4: Who, I saw that.
6: Yeah.
4: Very sad.
6: Who wasn't because of defective tyres. So and like it's like a fifth of all fatalities between, I think, 2016 to 2020 were due to like failures like this.
4: So. I think it's a good thing that this is, you know, that we're seeing this.
6: Yeah.
4: On the basis that, but it's way higher than I would have expected.
6: 8%.
5: Like we talked about on the housing support, only 0.3, a 9% failure rate's pretty big.
4: Yeah.
5: By any context, you're saying 1 in 10 cars are, it's not that they just failed, they are unfit to drive. And I also think with the advent so much more of electric cars, they travel faster and people aren't used to them because they just take off quite quickly. And exactly that point on tyres and other aspects, and particularly in really hot weather.
4: Yeah.
5: Yeah.
4: And not to pit one county against another, but the highest rates were in Clare and Meath. I see that the NCT, my own NCT in Dean's Grange, had the lowest failed dangerous. There you go. I don't think my car was included in that. Now, Ronan, some very interesting stuff happening in the automobile industry. Looking at Volkswagen, their China playbook may come back to haunt it as the rivals take it to Europe. So the Chinese are now starting to manufacture in Europe. And this has had a big impact on the group, the Volkswagen group, which are looking at huge numbers of redundancies and maybe reimagining their business model.
5: Yeah, I mean, Volkswagen were hugely successful when they went into China. They were one of the earliest people there. They partnered locally, built up the business from there. It was successful. But now you have the advent of a lot of the Chinese electric automotive. You can see BYD. You talk about Dean's Grange. BYD are based there and several others are based. And all of the car companies, European car companies, have underperformed significantly. The share prices are down very, very significantly. Just that they are less effective. Building a car, a factory that builds a car, it takes years to change it. So when you have a change in technology like electric, and this is only going to grow further. I mean, I think the last couple of months, oil moved through 100 last week. Petrol prices well up. That's going to drive. Saying electric cars are 12%. Like, you know, it's about less than half. The energy consumption is less than half for what it is clearly in petrol. I think VW have to adapt. Clearly, they had other scandals on the diesel side in the early 2000s. And following on from there, there's certain places where manufacturing are less effective. Interesting, I thought one part was that two of their investments in their subsidiaries, Porsche and Traton make the commercial vehicles, are worth more than the market cap itself.
4: Yeah, that tells its own story,
5: yeah,
4: doesn't it?
5: Just saying that it's worth far, far less in terms of it. And the advent, so I think, what changes from here? It's very hard to compete, and they're even talking about opening up some of their factories on capacity. German law, when you're making redundancies, is really tight. German labor law.
4: And I think some of those factories are controlled by local sort of government politics.
5: Yeah.
4: Like, so it's not as simple as we're making redundancies here. So you got to involve the community.
5: And they're talking about, VW have talked about opening some of those factories to the Chinese manufacturers.
4: Yeah.
5: Because that's what they're doing. I mean, you have a massive, I think Nissan are opening in Barcelona, BYD opened in Hungary. These are massive plants, and you'd imagine in the modern era, far more automated, in terms of it. So, changing world.
4: Yeah, it's difficult, Linda, if you look at, you know, any market, if your biggest market is China, as it is for VW, sales been down 32% in 1 year. I think the share price is down 66% in 5 years.
6: Yeah. You'd have to imagine that the CEO is going to be under a lot of pressure. 33% in 1 year is just it's a shocking statistic. But look, they're competing against this burgeoning Chinese EV market, and I suppose it's really kind of taken over the world, and which is fair play to them. It's about time. And BYD is very successful in Europe.
4: Yeah, it's interesting to see a whole such a powerhouse industry, you know, going through real change.
5: They tried it in the 80s and 90s to merge the US car companies like Daimler-Benz and Chrysler and others. That didn't work. Yeah. And they went to China, and now they've arrived back.
4: Yeah.
5: They've arrived back in terms of Europe. And I think the advent of Tesla clearly created that as well.
4: Ronan, I don't know if being a Mayo fan has been like a Leeds supporter, but Ivan Murray has a very interesting piece in today's Irish Independent about learning to live with despair.
5: Yeah, for anybody, it's a fabulously written piece. You could nearly feel the raw emotion through it. My parents had a house in Mayo, so I'd regularly be down there, and like you'd heard all the stories about the curse and everything else that you'd hear over and over. It is very like you know, you start with optimism, then unbridled optimism, followed by crushing despair as a Leeds fan. I'm definitely well used to that. But she describes it so well all the way through, and like, this year I'm different and I'm tougher, but I'm not really. And the absolute despair, I think, to any neutral fan, you want Mayo to win on Sunday. Sorry.
4: I Linda, 14 All-Irelands since 1989, and that's 14 times that Mayo have been shattered, have felt disappointment. But it, as Ronan says, so wonderfully articulated by Ivan Murray.
6: Oh, I got very emotional reading it. She said she's stuck in the agonising, hopeful stage. But there was a hopeful line in it. Losing an All-Ireland final, even when you feel you should have won, is survivable. Yeah. Hopefully they won't have to survive it again. I mean, you always think of the curse, don't you? But
4: the priest in Foxford.
5: Yeah, priest in Foxford, correct. Yeah. And unfortunately, I think the last poor chap passed away about 2 years ago, so they don't talk about the curse. They don't talk about the curse anymore. She makes reference to the team in 2017, 2018. They were a phenomenal team. The O'Shea's, Keegan, all the others, they were really good. But you just go, ah, please.
4: Yeah, I know.
6: Only Kerry supporters will want Kerry.
5: I was in Boston when the Red Sox beat the Yankees for the curse of Babe Ruth. Disappeared at that time. It was very like that. The emotion was absolutely
4: And it goes on for decades.
5: Oh, yeah.
4: And finally, McDonald's customer sues over burns from extremely hot fries. This is a strange corporate legal case in New York, Ronan. Somebody being suing McDonald's because they were served extremely hot fries.
5: Two things on this. I mean, the States is litigious, and I actually fact checked it, and it's urban myth. There used to be a great story that somebody had sued over putting a poodle in a microwave to dry. This was around the 80s and 90s. It's actually urban myth, it turns out. I remember my father telling me. Yeah, but no, I actually thought that till I got to the last two paragraphs, where it says in 2013, a three-year-old suffered first and second-degree burns from fries hitting her legs. And then the following one was, a woman was awarded after second-degree burns a child had from a chicken nugget. And I was going, oh, my good Lord. Now, I assume the point is oil. Like, it's boiled in oil, and oil will do that. But did you ever burn anyone like this in your era?
4: No, Bob? Luckily I escaped it. I came close a couple of times, but no, I dodged that bullet.
5: I remember when McDonald's arrived first, they did apple pies.
4: They were scaldingly hot.
5: Scaldingly hot.
4: Yeah, I remember that.
5: Because the sugar and the heat in it. Yeah.
4: And you did have to be careful with the apple pie. And I remember that. And I haven't had one in 20 years.
5: Yeah.
4: But I actually do recall how hot they were.
5: You're just saying that ahead of the dietitians coming on the show, Bobby. But it is, when I saw first and second degree burns in a child, you are going, okay, it's bad. Now, some of the stuff that she hasn't actually said what happened to her.
6: Yeah, which there's no signs of scarring.
5: Emotional distress, yes, I think.
4: What's your take on this finally, Linda?
6: Look, we've all burned our tongues at some stage, and it does hurt, and it feels like it'll never get better. So,
4: well,
6: maybe
4: it doesn't generally cause a severe shock to the nervous system or suffering great pain or mental anguish.
6: Definitely.
4: And being confined to bed at home and caused to abstain from usual duties and activities.
6: No, it doesn't.
4: That never bothered you.
5: Only on the morning of an Irish test.
6: Yeah.
4: All right, folks, thanks for a great review of the business stories and indeed a few others in this morning's papers. My thanks to Ronan Reid of Cantor and Linda Daly from the Sunday Times. Enjoy your weekend, folks, and thanks again for coming in.
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4: Now, I've been let loose again, and I'm in Francis Street in the heart of the Liberties, visiting the Two Pups Cafe that, like Cinderella, transforms itself into Notions Wine Bar and Restaurant in the evenings from Tuesday to Saturday. It's an amazing dining experience that has attracted lots of happy customers and a few awards along the way. The dynamic duo behind this place, they're with me now, and a big shout out to Zoe Ewing Evans, a great name, and Kevin Douglas. Now, Kevin, we'll start with you. I know this business originally started out of the back of your camper van, is that correct?
7: Yeah, it is. Yeah, back in 2015, two of us were sort of figuring things out. I'd come back from Australia, and we wanted to set up a business, and we had one of those, you know, dreams that, oh, that'd be such a handy number, you know, we'll go to a few festivals, make a few coffees, a few bob, and then we'll hang out with her kids and stuff and have a bit of a party. And yeah, didn't really realize how much of a journey it would be and how much hard work it would be from there. From the day we bought the coffee machine, it was just mental hours for 10 years, no stopping. Even though we had just like one market on a weekend, it was just all go all week to get that ready, you know.
4: Zoe, when you were on this trip of discovery and looking at great coffee and bakery in Australia and all the other places along the way, was that where the inspiration actually came to what you have here today?
8: Well, I think some of it was down to our first dates. So we were in Brother Hubbard and Vice Coffee, and the first coffee Kevin had in Brother Hubbard, he was like, oh my God, what is this stuff? It's disgusting. It's gone off. And he went back up and had a chat with the barista, and the barista was like, no, this is specialty coffee. This is roasted slightly differently. It's actually exactly how it's supposed to be. And we went home that night, and later Kevin was like, oh, that disgusting coffee, I really want another one. And so that was that journey where we were like, okay, this is something new, this is something to really get into and really learn about, little knowing that it would become our life then for the next 10 years.
4: Yeah. So we have the site here in Francis Street. I know there's another site in Fairview, or Clontarf, some people might say. I don't know, we can argue that later. But in terms of what you have now, the 10 years in between, Kevin, you probably learned a lot, but it's evolved nicely.
7: Absolutely, yeah. We were involved from the get-go. You know, we shared the building first. It was like a small market, and we just had, I think it was about $3,000 to start off with. We got a few scaffold boards and built a bar in there. And as each person sort of moved on, we took over more space and took over more space. But like, you know, my background is plumbing, but I've also been quite handy. We did all the kit outs and kitted out all the kitchen, and, you know, there's much wiring and plumbing and everything, and researching all the equipment, along with figuring out how can we make the best food we can, how can we make the best coffee we can. It's been a lot to learn, you know, and we didn't pay ourselves for a good few years. Actually, I went on the back to work scheme back in the day to get myself like £200 a week, and we were just working every year, and every single penny we got, we just put back in, you know. That really led us down to about like last year, we actually ended up buying the buildings here, so we were able to like do this on an absolute shoestring for years and years and years, and bank absolutely every single penny. Everything went back into it, and then we had a few bob there. There was an opportunity to get the building, because it was either get out or buy the place, lads.
4: So you now have stability, you now have an asset, you now have, you know, something that you can, you know, really count on, and it's an investment in that 10 years. So we can ask you about the food journey, and I suppose where it started and where it is now.
8: So that was a real journey. So when we first started, we were just coffee, and we would buy in our cakes from the cupcake bloke, and we bought our soup from the soup dragon. And then really there was just such a demand there. People were coming in every day, and they're like, come on, put some more food on, we need some more food. So Kevin was like, okay, go off and

0: here, and we've been incredibly lucky with the journey that we've had, because the approach that we have is to come at it from the customer's point of view. So we know that everyone who comes through the door has worked really hard to make the money that they've made, and they're choosing to come here. So it's like every time we dish up something or bake a cake or make a coffee, it's actually got so much attention and care going into it. And that has been the process with the food the whole way through.
1: But Kevin, can I ask you about the second site? How did that come about, and what has it meant to the overall business?
2: Well, it came about because we thought we were out of here, you know, and we were like, we better pivot here. We better get something going. So when I on our arse and everything we work for is gone, you know. So Zoe found, was it just before COVID, was it? Zoe found a small vape shop and contacted them on Instagram, and they put us on to the landlord, and we started doing a bit of a deal there. It was a tiny little premises, you know, a little small sliver over there. And I just buried myself into that, did absolutely everything in there, kind of disappeared for 8 months, where Zoe was over here running this place 7 days a week. Opened that up with a huge boom, and it was amazing. And then the roadworks along Clontarf happened then a few weeks later, and then that was a real struggle for another 6 or 7 months, right, until that was finished. But we've been welcomed with open arms over in Dublin Tree. Like, all the locals absolutely love it. We love all the locals, and it's like, I think the suburbs are the next real spot for for really good quality food and coffee. So many people are working from home.
1: Yeah. I suppose I want to ask about Notions, because again, you're talking to an old dog here who's made all the mistakes, but I really admire the fact that you've decided to embrace the evening food culture and provide a very different offer to what you do so successfully during the day, and you seem to be managing to make it work, and I think this is absolutely incredible. So maybe you might just tell us how that is working and what are the challenges around it.
0: Well, we're in the same location as the cafe, so it has to change from a cafe to a restaurant in the space of an hour and a half. So that is our first challenge, is like one team closing down, another team starting in the same space. So that was one of the challenges. But we have an amazing team and they work together really well. But essentially, the atmosphere of the daytime carries over into the evening. So I think one of the things that we are known for is actually how much we care about what we do and how much we care about the people that come through the door, and that welcome that you get during the day then transfers over into the evening. And then also that emphasis on quality as well. So everything that we put on the menu in the evening is incredibly good. So we do like a six-course tasting menu. So it's a no FOMO menu.
1: I thought that was a good concept, no FOMO. So did you get to taste everything? Absolutely. And you haven't missed out?
0: Absolutely. So our head chef James came up with that, and it's just a really lovely way to enjoy the menu, and people are really getting a buzz off it.
1: Well, listen, it's, I don't know, it's 3 o'clock on a Thursday afternoon. The place is gangbusters. I'm afraid to go in. There's so many people. Keep doing what you're doing, Kevin and Zoe. Thanks for welcoming me here to the Two Pub Speciality Coffee Shop. Good luck with Notions. It sounds like a great idea. I'll have to come in some evening and try it. I'm wishing you both ongoing success.
2: Thank you very much.
0: Thank you so much.
3: 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Conversation that counts.
1: Now it's a technophobe's worst nightmare. A piece of technology seems to have more powers than its inventors thought, and in modern parlance, it goes rogue. In the age of AI, the fear becomes more real. Earlier this month, a test by OpenAI seems to have done just that. It went beyond the parameters set for itself and launched a cyber attack on what it was testing. Are you terrified? Should you be terrified? I'm delighted that the Zion of Science here at News Talk is here to calm my nerves in the presence of one Jonathan McRae. Welcome, Mr. McRae.
4: Hi, Bobby. Good to be here. How are you?
1: Good. Now, you might help me sort of decipher this story, Jonathan. Yeah. Part of me says that this could be a bit of a PR stunt on the basis of a public listing that we haven't seen yet, but that's just the cynic in me. But maybe you might explain what's going on here.
4: Yeah, okay. And I think that is a very valid viewpoint. There are definitely voices out there who say everything is being overhyped because you've got to justify this, these trillions that are being invested in this sort of technology and the capital that's being required to build these sort of models like OpenAI's ChatGPT and Claude's Anthropic and so on. But I think the fact that Hugging Face has also come out and said

0: hasn't seen something like this is really interesting. So I'll just briefly describe what happened. ChatGPT, OpenAI was using one of its recent models, the one that's just out and another one that is not out yet. And what they were doing is they were giving it a specific task to go off and find a vulnerability. And they need to do this testing to make sure that the model is safe. And what happened was the model decided that it couldn't answer the question as best it could within the sandbox. And the sandbox is designed to keep the model in.
1: So is that what a sandbox
0: is? A sandbox is an environment that is locked off from the internet for this exact reason.
1: Okay.
0: This model found a vulnerability in the sandbox and went off onto the internet and started attacking a commercial website, Hugging Face, that holds a lot of information about AI to solve its problem. Now, this isn't the first time that we've seen something like this. In 2023, ChatGPT recruited a human to solve a CAPTCHA by pretending it was a blind human and needed help. This is a credible story, but that was just in a testing environment. This is the first time in a real world environment we see, not just on a scorecard where these models are kind of tested against how safe they are, but in a real world environment, it's broken out of the sandbox. The reason why this is really scary is because it's what every information security officer is worried about. Because if you can't contain an AI, what happens then?
1: Yeah.
0: Right. So, worst case scenario, and I was chatting with ChatGPT about the technical capability of this on the way here. Right. Worst case scenario is you get an AI, you tell it reduce climate change. Right. A very benign task, and what it does is it says, "Well, I can't do that in the sandbox, so let me copy myself onto the internet." And it copies little pieces of itself onto the internet, or it compromises usernames and passwords from your. It takes your ChatGPT account, takes my ChatGPT account, and then together it coordinates a plan to reduce climate change by what might I do? Might decide to shut down oil plants, and it accesses the infrastructure of oil plants.
1: And do we need to be concerned that something like this could actually happen?
0: So at this stage, it's probably not there, but we don't know because OpenAI and Anthropic don't release their latest models. But you can see by the government of the United States, their concerns that they shut down Claude for a little while. If you remember that,
1: I do.
0: That the ChatGPT is saying this model is a little bit dangerous. Let us work on it for a while. We don't know how capable they are, but from a technical point of view, it's not a massive jump to go from getting out of the sandbox and attacking an external website to copying bits of itself or bits of code onto vulnerable servers and continuing a task. And if you say reduce climate change, what's the easiest way of doing that, Bobby?
1: I don't know.
0: Reducing the number of humans on the planet.
1: Yeah.
0: Right?
1: And that is a real weird... And where does that bring you?
0: Well, people say science fiction, right? It's total science fiction. There's not that many steps from here to there.
1: Yeah.
0: And that is a real concern. It's not that many steps.
1: And I mentioned at the intro there about the possibility of this being hyped up around the back of a public listing. There is the race now for, the winners in AI.
0: Yeah.
1: We're going to be few, and the losers probably could be many.
0: Yeah.
1: There's big talk about a crash.
0: Yeah. How can there not be a crash?
1: Yeah.
0: Is how I'm thinking about it. As a business person, how can there not be a crash?
1: Well, everything seems to be pointing that way.
0: Yeah.
1: So, everybody's probably positioning themselves, for the reality of what might happen.
0: Yeah, but this was a joint disclosure. So both Hugging Face and OpenAI said this. Hugging Face is a place where you can access all sorts of models. It's a sort of an open source metric of comparing model. So it's not owned by OpenAI. And the CEO of Hugging Face said this is day one for information security. This is what CSOs and friends of mine in the security space really worry about, this sort of scenario where a model is not contained and to achieve a task, it does something it's not supposed to do.
1: Right.
0: And it's not easy to control that.
1: Let me ask you about AI generally and its interface with business.
0: Yeah.
1: As somebody who's providing a lot of training to small businesses and indeed larger corporations around integration to AI, what are you seeing out there? What are businesses typically doing? Are some of them embracing it with open arms? Are some of them rejecting it wholesale? What's happening out there?
0: So I think there's a real sense of FOMO for a lot of businesses. We started with AI, a training company about a year and a half ago, and I thought by now, you know, Get Started with AI would be a redundant name, but actually most companies think everybody else is further along. The bulk of the training that I do is helping management and employees get the most out of something like Copilot or Claude or Gemini. And I go into companies and I say, look, here's how you can reduce your working time by about 30% in a way that's safe.
1: And is it different in every company, Jonathan? As in, if you take like a legal firm versus a small manufacturer, are the applications and how they use AI, are they going to be very different?
0: So the interesting thing is that I've done work with legal firms, I've done work with media firms, I've done work with wind energy companies, right? The basics are all very similar, but everybody's starting at that point, right? Most of the training is Copilot, which isn't the best model by a long, the best use of AI and the best application of AI that I've seen, but it's getting a lot better and most people are in a Microsoft environment, right? So everybody needs to understand that Copilot can make things so much easier for
1: Okay.
0: I had training sessions last week and people had no idea the capabilities of what it could do. And by the end of it, they were thinking, God, I could use it for this. So it's really, really useful at a basic level. What I'm really surprised is that a lot of those conversations stay there. And there's not an appreciation that there is like 10 levels above that for a business. You know, I use Claude and Claude knows everything about my business. And I will wake up in the morning and I'll press a key and then I'll just give instructions to Claude. I'll let go and it will go off and do something for me for the day. And this is everything from building a website to refining my live website. I would just talk changes to my website into my computer and it does that.
1: So that's hugely helpful, powerful use of your time.
0: Yeah.
1: So you can you're allocating maybe more mundane tasks that you would have done. They're all happening in the background when you go and do something else.
0: For sure. And one of the things that, you know, something like Claude allows you to do is do a multi-step thing. So I host a podcast, right? And I can set up a Doodle poll for me. So I have my own version of Doodle because they started to charge for groups. So I built a Doodle. And this system does a Doodle poll, invites the guests, confirms the time, sets up the Zoom. Then it writes the notes for me. It doesn't record the Zoom, but it takes the transcript, writes the podcast title, writes the intro, and then...
1: So we need to get rid of all the researchers. Is that what you're...
0: No, researchers add so much value because there's only so much...
1: God.
0: But you know what, and I know, right? The one thing that really is where the magic of radio is in human-to-human conversation. And that's where the researchers and producers will touch on something that isn't in the paper, that isn't on the company brief, that isn't on the internet. And that's where
1: we'll
0: the value
1: We'll talk about
0: is.
1: It again soon. Yeah. Jonathan, great to see you. Jonathan McRae there, presenter of Future Proof on the station here. Thanks very much for joining us. Loads more to come. Stay tuned.
2: This is the best of News Talk. The best bits from the last 24 hours.
1: It's not often I get to talk to a champion of anything, but I'm delighted to be joined by the UK's Speaker of the Year for 2026. It's great to say good morning to Robin Kermode. Good morning, Robin. How are you?
3: Good morning, Bobby. I'm very well. Nice to be here. Thank you.
1: Yeah, nice to talk to you. Now, you started life as an actor. Most people think that's all about having a strong voice, but what did learning lines and getting to know characters teach you about public speaking?
3: Well, it's a really interesting one. In fact, I should say, by the way, having won this award, which is the first award I've won in 50 years, I won the Drama Cup when I was at school 50 years ago.
1: Good man.
3: Two awards in another very hot summer, 1976. But it's interesting about the challenge that actors have when they want to be themselves. Because, of course, as an actor, what you're trying to be is another character. And then when I transferred into this world of coaching and speaking, this is about how you can be yourself and how you can be authentic. And that's really about cutting everything else out and making it about the audience, not making it about you.
1: Yeah. Can I ask you about, did you have a love for acting that was going to be supported by stuff around business coaching, and or was it the other way around?
3: No, it was the other way around. I was very lucky. I mean, I left drama college, age 21, and went straight on to telly, did some sitcoms and police dramas and stuff. And I had probably 20 years when I was pretty much in work, which for actors is great. But then I discovered that actually it was quite fun coaching people in business and politics as well. And I've had sort of two loves of my life, which has been very lucky.
1: Yeah, and you also have a podcast. You've also written a book, Speak So Your Audience Will Listen. You talk about, Robin, intention, and I think it's a really... It's sort of central to what you say. What about intention? Like, if I'm in a room and I'm making a presentation and my intention is to sell the people in that room my product, is that okay? So that's my clear intention is...
3: It's not okay because you don't want it. It's not okay to sell something to somebody unless they want it. So if you're providing the answer to a need, you know, then it's fine. I mean, I call it the clarity of intention. I was working with a guy the other day and I said, look, from an acting background, you have to know why you say every line you say. Okay. So if you had to say, I don't know, I love you in a play or a film, what a young actor would do is they'd make it very authentic and they'd say, I love you. And you think, yeah, that sounds okay. But actually, there's a million reasons why we might say that. It's more subtle than that. So you might say, I love you, please don't leave me. I love you even though I forgot your birthday. Or, you know, I love you, I mean, I want to spend the rest of my life with you. So it's not as simple often as I want you to buy my product. So I had a client, if I'd sort of make this a personal thing, I had dinner sitting next to this guy a few years ago, and he turned out to be one of the top oncologists in London. And he phoned me the next day and said, can I have a session for himself? And I said, sure. I said, what is it you want to achieve? And he said, well, he said, the thing is, I'm not very good at the small talk. I'm fine, you know, when I'm being the doctor or whatever, but I'm not very good at the small talk. And I said, okay, let's imagine that we've both been invited to somebody's house, right, for dinner or whatever, right, for a party. So I'm standing there with my glass of wine, you're standing there with your glass of wine, and the host goes off to answer the door, and we're now standing here in this living room we're not familiar with. What would you say to me? He said, well, I don't know. I said, well, you might say, have you been to this house before? He goes, have you been to this house before? I said, it sounds like you don't care about the answer. He said, no, I couldn't care about the answer. I said, no, you have to care. And then I suddenly realized what it was. I said, hang on. Do you feel more confident when they know that you are the most, you know, one of the most successful, you know, oncologists in London? And he's rather sheepishly said, yes. I said, okay, so your intention, in fact, when you walk into a party is, I need you to know I'm important. And that's a terrible intention to have.
1: Of course it is.
3: Because it makes it all about you. But of course, we're often not aware that that's what's going on. I wonder if I could share something that's just really beautiful. I was working with a guy in France a few years ago. And we were working in his office. We went off for a coffee. We came back. When we came back, he opened the door, maybe about an inch, paused, and then opened the door fully. And I noticed this, and this happened a couple of times. And I said to him, Is the door to your office stiff? Is there a problem? He said, no. I said, well, what's going on with the door then? And he said, well, he said, I don't normally tell people this. He said, but I was brought up Catholic. He said, I'm Christian. And he said, when I come back to my office, I open the door, you know, a fraction, and I pause consciously with intention to allow the Holy Spirit to go ahead of me, to create the energy I want and the atmosphere I want in my office. And I thought that was really, really interesting. Now, we could take away religion. I happen to be Christian, but it doesn't matter. I mean, you could take any religion or to have no religion at all. But the idea of every meeting we go into, whether you're, as you say, whether you're, you know, you're selling somebody a product or a presentation, or whether it's a meeting internally with your colleagues, what is the intention for that meeting? And because we have back-to-back meetings now, we go from one to the other to the other. In business, by the time you get to, you know, 4 o'clock, we're fried because we've had no gap. You know, back in the day, you'd walk between the offices and you'd go to the bathroom even and get a bit of fresh air. But now it's just back to back. And then the angst of one meeting often gets transferred into the next. So the intention isn't clean. It's confused.
1: Okay.
3: And I think when the intention is clear, then we're fine. So why are you having the meeting? That, you know, when you know why you're having the meeting, you're okay.
1: And maybe I'll put it another way to you, Robin, yeah. But I'm you say it's bad that I'm trying to sell something, but I like
3: that. It's not bad, but there has to be.
1: But you need to be honest and you need to be upfront. So what about this?
3: Yeah.
1: What about getting the audience to like you? Because people only will buy off people that they like. So surely that's...
3: They buy people they trust, yeah. Which is also like, yeah, exactly. And so how do you get people to, the answer is you make it about them.
1: I used to know a fella who used to have every time he got a new car, he used to structure the conversation if you met him on the street, that whatever you said, somehow he'd be able to bring the conversation around to what his new car was. And I used to kind of just smile and laugh. But that was what he did, because it was important to him to know that I knew what sort of car. Not that I could give tuppence about it, but that's people
3: course,
1: are like that.
3: Course. No, totally. And people will say, Bobby, people will say things like, you look very well. If you just come back from holiday, because we have a 17-bedroom house in Mallorca, actually. And you think, you just wanted to tell me that. You weren't really asking me about my holiday. So I think that is interesting. I mean, I heard can I share with you the worst opening to a speech I've ever heard?
1: Yeah, let's hear it.
3: I think this kind of covers it. So this guy was a very famous guy, and he's sort of, I won't say who he is because he's a client. Anyway, he stood up there. When I watched him for the first time, and this was his opening sentence: I have three objectives for my talk this afternoon. And it's all about him, right? So you sit there in the audience and it feels like sort of teacher-pupil relationship. And also, if you say, you know, for my speech, it sounds like this is a speech that I'm going to deliver. It's very transactional. I deliver, I get paid. I don't really care whether you're on your phones or whether you go off to the bar, but I get paid for delivering this speech, you know?
1: Yeah.
3: And also I think the word objectives is weird, you know? And he was a sports coach, actually, this guy. And so his opening, I have three objectives for my speech this afternoon, I thought was weird. And he said, well, you've got a better idea. I said, yeah. You could say, why do some people just seem to win?
1: Yeah.
3: Right? So I think we can, I'm a great believer in getting the opening sentence right. I mean, you know this, Bob, this is your bread and butter, but it's, you know, if we get the first sentence right so that the audience go, oh, that's interesting, let me hear more.
1: Yeah, I know.
3: I'm going to be lectured.
1: Yeah, I'm afraid we'll have to leave it there, Robin, but it's been great to talk to you, and I want to wish you every success with your recent accolade of UK Speaker of the Year. Thanks for joining us this morning and letting us into your world.
3: Bobby, have a lovely afternoon. Take care.
1: Good man. Thanks again. Now, it may be the height of summer and lots of people are taking holidays, but the economy is still continuing to boil away in all sorts of directions. We had a summer economic statement this week with a serious reduction of tax coming down the tracks potentially. Yet internationally, we hear of new tariffs happening from Trump's America, and indeed, the week that was in it, oil hit $100 a barrel. So maybe to make sense of Ireland's economy in the context of domestic and international markets, I'm delighted to welcome economist Austin Hughes to the programme. How are you, Austin?
4: Very good. How are you, Bambi?
1: I'm great. On this summer's day, I've been really enjoying the weather, but as I say, life goes on. There's lots of stuff bubbling under the radar there. But the summer economic statement, Austin, there's 1.5 billion available for reducing tax in the budget. That's significant. Or is it?
4: It's not huge, really.
1: Right.
4: What we're talking about here is the government taking measures to prevent people from paying a higher share of their taxes, of their wages in taxes next year. In other words, as your wages go up by 4%, you creep into the top band. So in that regard, it's estimated that around 1.2 billion will go to cover that. So it's not a
1: significant... The squeezed middle, as they're often known.
4: It's exactly that. Yeah. And remember, nothing was done in this regard last year, so there is a catch up,
1: and a lot of that what was available was directed towards the hospitality industry.
4: There was nothing done to index tax bans last year, and again, you know, in the programme for government it was said that government would maintain the, you know, the real value of wages in terms of the tax burden. So there is a bit of catch up to be done. This really won't do it. This will keep pace maybe with inflation that we're seeing, as you mentioned, you know, all prices could go anywhere anywhere, given the volatility that we have in world markets at the moment. So it may be a little bit better than, you know, compensating for the increase in inflation, or it could be a little bit worse, but it's in no sense, you know, we love a circus in Ireland, you know, and we love talking about massive tax cuts and that. This isn't a tax adjustment, really. Yeah. This is a normal adjustment. It's not a giveaway in any sense. It's making sure that you're not paying more of your wages and taxes next year.
1: What about government spending increasing by $7 billion next year? Nearly $6 billion of that is day-to-day spending. Is this not a worry?
4: It seems to be a worry for, I'd say, 95% of economists in Ireland. I don't think so. What you need is to provide the juice in an economy that keeps your infrastructure going.
1: So once the FDI bonanza keeps rolling, this is all fine.
4: Well, I think it's all fine no matter what, right? And again, I have to say, Bobby, I'm in a minority of economists there. But if you think about it, you know, if you're a business and you're planning your coming year, with a little bit of luck, you'll employ more people. Your costs are going to go up. Your spending is going to go up. So a spending increase of around 6% or so, and it'll probably be a little bit higher when we get the final details in the budget. But it's not going to change, you know, day to night in any sense. And the reality is, you know, we do need to improve public services. We do need to increase infrastructure. If you look at what our government is spending, right? The conventional narrative is, you know, about how we've had runaway spending growth over the last while. If you look back over the last 10 years, government's share of the economy has actually decreased slightly. And if you take out, you know, the capital spending, which has gone up, it's increased quite significantly. Government spending as a share of the Irish economy, and here we're talking about GNI star, you know, not the GDP inflated version. It's just under 40% of the economy. Across the European average, it's about 49%, right? And it was 44% in 2016 in Ireland. So government's share of the economy has fallen. Now, again, think about it in terms of a business. Do we want to have hospitals? Do we want to have public services? Do we want to have decent education, decent infrastructure? The fact that it's actually not gone up, when the economy is growing, if your business is expanding rapidly, are you going to cut back on your employees?
1: No.
4: Are you going to cut back on your other sort of costs? Yes, you have to keep an eye on them. And I'm not saying go and spend whatever you want. That is not the argument. But I do think there's, you know, a really silly narrative between the fiscally righteous and the fiscally reckless. I think you have to be fiscally responsible, okay? But that means that you keep your government spending in line with what's happening in the economy. Now, again, you mentioned the corporation tax receipts. Yes, that is a big risk, you know, but the more immediate risk to the economy is probably that we stop because our infrastructure doesn't work. We're spending this year about $20 billion on infrastructure. That's about 5% of our economy, and we badly need that catch up. The European average is about 3%. We do need to be very careful about how we spend, and that's why you'd welcome the various comments by Jack Chambers about the need for efficiencies and responsibility. But you also need to spend. Don't get carried away on this idea that government spending bad. You know, a business needs these.
1: No,
4: supplies,
1: I hear what you're saying. Finally, can I ask you about anything that might happen internationally that could derail us?
4: Yeah, well, if you like, the summer economic statement is a little bit like a weather forecast for the week ahead. So it doesn't tell you whether you're definitely going to be safe to have a barbecue next weekend or whatever. It gives you a broad idea whether it's going to be hot or cold. So there's a lot of things that can happen between now and the budget. And globally, of course, with Mr. Trump, the various problems that he's causing for the global economy. Those new tariffs you mentioned at the top, the reality is they're old tariffs in a new jumper.
1: Just repackaged.
4: They're repackaged. Yeah. The Supreme Court shot him down. He had to find the new measures, and those are them. But they do tell you that Mr. Trump is here to stay. Volatility in global conditions are here to stay. High energy prices are here to stay. And that does mean we need probably a little more government spending to cushion the blow to the economy.
1: All right. Austin Hughes, thank you for coming in. Great economic analysis there. Appreciate that.
2: 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Conversation that counts.
1: Very welcome back to the programme. Bobby here with you all the way till 10 o'clock this morning. Now it's time for this.
2: The Executive Chair on Newstalk.
1: I'm delighted to welcome to the Executive Chair this week Liam Kearney. He's the co-founder and CEO of the Revive Group. Liam, you're very welcome to the programme.
5: Thank you, Bobby. It's great to be here. Thanks for asking.
1: Good, and nice to catch up with you. Let me bring you back to your early days. You know, we often look at business leaders now and their journey, where it started. You grew up in County Tipperary.
5: Yeah.
1: I think your father was in the lawnmower business, and some of your early days were spent, I suppose, fixing lawnmowers and...
5: Yeah, my dad was a great man. He had started a number of small little businesses. They, you know, never really scaled up businesses. He had a little business called Premier Marine, where we're selling boats and repairing boats right in the middle of Tipperary, which was a little bit crazy at times. But and he had a lawnmower business that was quite successful in the area. Started there before I could remember, to be honest, Bobby. So,
1: and were you technical? Were you interested in how things worked and rebuilding things?
5: Yeah, absolutely. I remember one of the great things my dad taught me was the value of money. We used to take in at the time, and I was maybe only 10 or 11 years of age at the time, maybe even a bit younger. We used to take in these old lawnmowers and pretty much at end of life. And he used to tell me all the time, he said, look, they're yours now. So I used to be able to, at a very young age, turn two bad ones into one good one. And when I sold it, I could keep the money. So it was taught me enterprise at a very young age.
1: They're the learnings that you have. Yeah. So it was off to TU Dublin, as I understand.
5: Yeah.
1: What did you study there?
5: DIT in Dublin.
1: Yeah.
5: DIT.
1: They
5: changed around. Mountjoy Square, if anybody remembers it at the time.
1: Do.
5: Yeah, a great place. Really enjoyed it. Business and economics was my area, and I enjoyed that. And the reason why I picked something like that was I wasn't the greatest in school. I suffered with dyslexia from my young age, undiagnosed from a young age.
1: And you've spoken quite openly about dyslexia and how it has maybe helped you in your entrepreneurial quest, in that you maybe think and do differently because of dyslexia, or that the dyslexia could in a strange way be helpful to you.
5: I found, you know, it took me a long time to recognize that, and I look back now and it absolutely was a driver. It made me a lot more determined. It kept me out of the weeds a lot of time, Bobby, if you know what I mean. I didn't get into great detail at times, so I really focused on the important things and was intolerant of people that didn't focus on what was important to me and important for a business to grow. So I actually think it's a superpower, and I actually seek out people now that have a little bit of a spectrum.
1: Yeah.
5: I absolutely do, yeah. Absolutely do.
1: In terms of your career, you spent 11 years at... Boucher Municipal.
5: Well, I started off with a company called Javit Fidlarsson in Denmark.
1: Which was formerly the Arlo Group.
5: No. That was way back. So we started up the Arlo Group in Ireland, AQS Environmental Solutions and Acorn Recycling. And then we had a company called JHL that was specializing in selling the equipment that we actually manufacture today. For various reasons, that group went astray, and a lot of it was down to, and I'll be very honest with you, we went away from our core business thinking that we were maybe property dealers, you know, and we were getting into this property game. And that really hurt us at the time. So we ended up in a position that we had to sell the companies off, and we did okay, you know.
1: You've been through challenging times along the way.
5: Yeah, very challenging times. But, you know, learned a lot as we went through those challenges. And I think when running companies now, it made us a lot more resilient. I wouldn't change anything. it hurt, both on a personal level and a financial level, and at a family level, it hurt a lot. You know, it caused a lot of rift in our family. But I look back now, and it's prepared me for what we're doing now. It's made me a lot more resilient and a lot stronger.
1: And when we talk about the Revive Group, one of the things I'm quite intrigued about is that, you know, you've brought employment to Tipperary, the Revive Eco Park that you have there, off-grid manufacturing facility, powered primarily by wind and solar energy with battery storage, HVO backup generation, and rainwater harvest.
5: It's all a bit nuts.
1: Well, when did you do this?
5: We started the concept, when we started up the Revive Group first, myself and Micheál Boyle, my co-founder, we actually started in a place called the Turnpike, reviving old equipment that we were buying and offering a service for cities around the world, where we would take their equipment in and revive it. And we figured out very quickly that we would run out of that equipment, you know, that there's only so much of that equipment out there. So we started to have to start to feed in equipment at the other end. So we came up with a concept of the new build product called the Warrior product, which is designed to last for 30, 40 years. But we also made the decision very, very early on. We bought quite a lot of land. We bought 42 acres of industrial land on the old Lachine site. And the old Lachine site, in the old Lachine mine closed down, I think it was in 2016. So we ended up buying 42 acres there, which was all industrial zoned. But that's actually on the National Bioeconomy Campus in Ireland. So it's the first of its kind. So it's a huge bioeconomy campus, a lot of wind, a lot of renewable industries going in there, like a huge solar array. So we made the decision very early on that we wanted to have a differentiator in our business that would set us apart completely from all the international competitors. And we came up with a concept together where we would build an eco park that was completely powered off grid, that we're completely independent. And the only thing we're actually connected to is a road, Bobby. We're not connected to anything
1: else.
5: Amazing. Absolutely
1: and
5: amazing.
1: And fully self-sufficient.
5: Fully self-sufficient. And
1: would it be a big user of energy?
5: No. See, we have a production facility which is more like a large Lego box for all the world.
1: Right.
5: Where we outsource Lego bricks from many different suppliers around
1: and
5: the world.
1: And put them together.
5: And then put them together very quickly in a very high quality controlled process. But we made the decision that we're going to build an off-grid factory. And I can tell you, when I started telling my engineering teams that we're looking at building the factories for us, and the guys that were going to do all the automation and the electrical engineering, they all thought we were nuts, and we probably still think we're nuts. But we managed to achieve it. It was 2 years hard work, and it's still not perfect, but we are completely off-grid, completely self-sufficient, and we're the first of the kind of its kind in a manufacturing process that of anywhere we're aware of anywhere. So we have a lot of visitors coming to see us on that.
1: That's great. You're also involved in a business, you know, when you're talking about sewer cleaning and drainage vehicles.
5: Yeah.
1: They're not things that people know a lot about.
5: No,
1: I presume this is fairly specialist equipment works below ground. Tell us a bit about these machines that have a 30 or 40 year lifespan.
5: Yeah.
1: That seems again to go against the norm, where
5: Can I bring you back a small bit? If you see on my work history, my employment history, I was actually the managing director of a business based out of Switzerland called Booker Municipal.
1: Yeah,
5: and I was looking after different manufacturing setups around the world, right from Australia to North America and China. And we actually, when I joined the organization, we bought within very quick succession 5-6 companies around the world to accelerate the development of Booker Municipal. And actually how I ended up there, and I'll go around a little bit about this, Bobby, how I ended up there was they actually bought the company office in Denmark that we were running at the time, and it was a very successful sale, and the family had no succession. The company was over 100 years old, and the owners of the company asked me and two other guys to push the company forward and sell the company. So we sold the company to Booker Municipal early 2015. We all did quite well. We all had skin in the game, and you know, everybody was very well looked after, and the family took very, very good care of us. And then I was the one that went forward into Booker Municipal to run the company that they just bought. And they just said to me at the time, look, how far can you drive this, Liam? And I was saying, look, if you allow me to acquire other companies around the world, I can quadruple the size of this business within 4 or 5 years. And we did. But the area that I really struggled with was they were a traditional based manufacturing business where they designed products that were designed to last for maybe 7 to 10 years.
1: Right.
5: And particularly in the municipal sector. And after 7 to 10 years, then they'd start requiring parts and they'd start to fail. And then usually after 10 years, it was a product was dead and it usually would be scrapped. And that was fundamentally against my nature and the way I think as a human, that you can't have that process. That's just, you're throwing away that so much of that resource.
1: Or that you're making something that you hope it'll break, so there's another twist.
5: Yeah, so there's another twist in it. And it just felt fundamentally wrong to me.
1: Yeah.
5: So Micheál Boyle and I, started the revival program where we take in this old equipment and revive it. But the new equipment is designed to last for 30, 40 years through multiple life cycles. And it's usually the chassis that times out. These are all built in very complex chassis, usually by Scania or Mercedes or all these, and it can be any manufacturer really, but we have a very close relationship with Scania. But, and usually then, they die after a period. And again, we want to differentiate ourselves in the market against. We've actually designed machines that are designed for multiple life cycles.
1: Right.
5: Now, we're the only manufacturer that does that. But the part that's hugely interesting to us and the future of this business is based on data, not really the equipment that sells. So we have these machines running around these cities, for example, and I'll give you a basic example. So we have a program called Revive Live. And so all of our equipment now is now filled with this program and this technology. So we're harvesting data for what these machines are doing in the centre of London, for example, today. So we've probably 120 or 130.
1: So you know what they're doing 24/7. You
5: yeah.
1: look and you're getting
5: yeah,
1: information.
5: But can you imagine, just think about the power of this for a minute. So we have these machines running around. They're designed to last for 30, 40 years. They're designed to live and work in the environment that people live in these cities. But the part that's most interesting for us is the Revive Live program. So the Revive Live program harvests that data and helps us predict what's going to happen in that city.
1: Okay.
5: So if there's a major weather event, we know where all our equipment is. We know what it's doing.
1: Amazing.
5: So now we're harvesting that data, and now we're figuring out how can we monetize that data.
1: Okay. Well, listen, it's absolutely fascinating, Liam. Good luck with it.
5: Thank you very much, Bobby.
1: You think differently, which is really refreshing.
5: And can I just have 2 seconds
1: absolutely.
5: Here, if you don't mind?
1: 2 seconds.
5: Look, yeah, 2 seconds. We wouldn't where we are today without our suppliers. We wouldn't be where we are today about the likes of Assets who have helped us grow the business, Bank of Ireland, Enterprise Ireland. All those people, being fantastic.
1: Well, and it's nice of you to recognise that. Liam Kearney there, co-founder and CEO of the Revive Group.
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1: You're very welcome back to the programme. For this week's industry review, we're talking about the medical professionals who keep us eating well, dietitians. We're going to ask how to tune out of social media fads, what are the differences between dietitians and nutritionists, and much more. I'm delighted to have 3 registered KORU dietitians with me in the form of Gabrielle Cruz, who's with me here in studio, Sarah Kyo and Aoife Hearn also join us. Good morning, ladies. You're all very welcome to the programme.
6: Hello.
7: Morning,
6: good morning. Good morning.
1: Now, we might start with you, Sarah. Many people use the term dietitian and nutritionist interchangeably. Can you maybe help us with that and tell us in layman's language what the difference is between a dietitian and a nutritionist?
8: So there's a little bit here. What you have with a dietitian is someone who has a degree in nutrition from a validated university and who's had those qualifications checked by the state body, which is KORU, to make sure that you're properly qualified in nutrition. So that's always a really good place to start. And that's why we talk about a KORU registered dietitian. With nutritionists, it's really broad. There's no protection of the title nutritionist. So you can have really well qualified nutritionists who would have a degree in nutrition. It's a slightly different qualification, but still excellent. But then you can also have people calling themselves nutritionists who maybe never studied anything or have maybe a very short course, you know, in terms of it. So, you know, what I would say is for dietitians, if someone has that KORU in front of their name, that KORU dietitian, they're going to be really well qualified. If you're talking to a nutritionist, you're checking, have they a degree in nutrition? And honestly, check the university, because, you know, there's a famous influencer who set up his own university to give himself his degree in nutrition. So it's always really important to just double check.
1: And Sarah, just before we move to our other guests, how can people spot an unqualified social media influencer in this space? What are the red flags?
8: Well, it can be really difficult, but the one I'd always start with is if you're feeling anxious or scared after reading their information, that's usually one of your big red flags, because a properly qualified nutritionist, a registered dietitian, they'll give you information, but they're not going to be the scaremongering, you know, that you're terrified of what you're eating. And the other one I'd always watch as well is I'd have a big, big sort of a pause if someone is sort of promoting food intolerance testing or food sensitivity testing. I'd have a lot of patients over the years who've been kind of taken in on a lot of these. And these are where often you're maybe given lists of foods that you're told you're intolerant to. And we know that these tests are not reliable, that they don't diagnose or rule out food intolerances. So a properly qualified nutritionist or dietitian won't be selling those to you.
1: Okay. Gabriella Cruz is with me, former engineer, now dietitian. Gabriella, you're very welcome to the program.
6: Thank you very much.
1: Now, tell us a little bit about what you do and how you do it, if you wouldn't mind.
6: Basically, I work at Beacon as a renal dietitian in Renal Beacon. And there I work with patients with kidney disease and failure kidney.
1: Okay.
6: And in dialysis more specifically. And I also have my private practice. So it's very broad. It could be from weight management to fertility. And as I said, like as a renal dietitian there in Beacon, as well as weight and for example,
1: yeah. So you're from Brazil originally. So
6: yes. I am from Brazil originally, and another example, it's a gastrointestinal disease as well. Could be, you know. So it could be. It's really broad.
1: Okay.
6: Yeah, and every aspect related to the medical issues, it's also always going to have like a part of nutrition involved as well.
1: Interesting as well that the sector seems to be largely female led.
6: I don't know
1: any male dietitians, but they seem to be thin on the ground. Why would that be?
6: Yeah, it's a very interesting question. I feel like here in Ireland, it's even more than in Brazil when I compare. And I believe it comes from this feeling that the food and feeding and care, it's more a female job.
1: Maybe that's a fair argument. Yeah.
6: And I can tell you it's a totally different story from in the engineering.
1: Okay.
6: It's the other way around. Yeah.
1: Well, the engineering of the body is probably what you're looking
6: at. Exactly, yeah.
1: Let's talk to Aoife Hearn, a lecturer in nutrition at the Southeast Technological University in Waterford. Aoife, you're very welcome to the programme.
7: Thanks, Bobby. Great to be chatting to you.
1: Yeah, tell us a little bit about how you got into this game and what part of the business you actually represent.
7: Okay, so I took probably a different route than Sarah, maybe, and Gabrielle. I went to college in America on an athletic scholarship, and I started out doing business, and after one semester, I realized that was not the route for me. We had to do a Nutrition 101 module in our first year, and I still remember my professor, and he was so inspiring, and I really decided nutrition was kind of where I wanted to go. And I suppose because I was an athlete, nutrition was kind of part of my training anyway, so I did have that interest. So I trained in America. I did my slightly different kind of route there in that they do an internship full year in a hospital, and I did that in Mass General in Boston. I worked then for a year in cancer care in oncology in Savannah, Georgia. And then I decided it was time for me to come home. So I came home to Ireland, and I started private practice in Waterford in 2005.
1: Fantastic.
7: And so I worked in private practice for, 15 years or so. Doing a lot of work, I suppose, within kind of like what Gabrielle said, like very broad in the clinic, but also worked a lot with sports nutrition. So I worked with the Kerry senior football team. I worked with the Tipperary senior hurlers for over nearly a 10-year period. And then 5 years ago, I applied for a job in SCTU Waterford. And so now I have been lecturing there, and I'm the course leader for the Nutrition and Exercise Science degree program.
1: Wow.
7: There.
1: That's an interesting journey, Aoife. Again, with all, and sounds like one you've enjoyed as well. Can I ask you about the impact of these GLP-1 medications on the industry? Again, we're seeing a lot of stuff, you know, in hospitality and that. Are you seeing in the course of your work the influence of these drugs?
7: Yeah, absolutely. And I would say, like, I have a huge interest in obesity and obesity care as well. And actually, I think it's been a total game changer that people now who have the chronic disease of obesity have appropriate treatment. I think some of the issues around the treatment is how people talk about it, and it's kind of used almost as a method of weight loss, and that's what people think about when they think of GLP-1. But actually, for people who work in the field, these medications are treating a chronic disease, and so a lot of the side effects that come with that chronic disease, like blood pressure, like type 2 diabetes, we're treating those things. Weight loss is symptomatic and can be and is a result of the treatment as well, but it isn't the end game, and I think that's really, really important, you know. So again, it's true, and like, accepting obesity as a chronic disease, I think, has been a real challenge and a real hurdle, not only for the general population, but also for health professionals who, like many people of my era, and I'm in my mid-40s, we didn't learn about obesity as a chronic disease when we were training. So again, there is that little bit of a gap, and I suppose we're all upskilling now, as, you know, it's a really exciting field. The science is really leading the way, and we're learning so much more. And I think for many people living with the disease, it really is, I think, a relief sometimes that they realize it's not all their fault. Yeah. You know, that there's a lot of other factors contributing to gaining weight and developing obesity than just about willpower. And we really know that that's not really what it's about, you know.
1: Back to you, Sarah, in terms of the business of that you're in, is it one of those, in terms of making a living and, you know, providing a livelihood for yourself, do you need to be doing a few different things? You know, Gabriella mentioned there her private practice versus working in the hospital. And I see, you know, lecturing versus, so is it one of those jobs that you maybe would have a few multiple income streams?
8: To be honest, it varies hugely. Most dietitians in Ireland, and there's about, I think, about 1,200, most of them will work in the HSE. So right. They'll either be full-time in a hospital or full-time in community or some position with that. So there's a huge clinical practice with that. People like Aoife, myself and Gabrielle, we're self-employed. Aoife isn't anymore, but I'm self-employed. So if for me, I would do a lot, I'd have a lot of variation with it. So I work a lot with the Celiac Society. So my clinical role there would be working with kind of gut health, really specializing in celiac disease. And also we do some research there and promote it. And then on the other side, I've gone on to do a master's in European food regulation. So I would work with a lot of companies who are developing foods, who are developing healthy foods, talking about how we can communicate those really accurately to consumers. And it's coming through that whole misinformation. And, you know, like I'm quite active on Instagram at Sarah Kyo RD, and it's just really interesting, as you said, the misinformation there and how we talk about it. For me as well, one of the parts of my business that I absolutely love is doing workplace wellness, where I'll go into different workplaces and, you know, talk to people for an hour on different topics, from gut health to, you know, straightforward healthy eating, you know, through all of that. And it's so fascinating to talk to people and see the confusion on the ground. Yeah. And what I love is, you know, when I'm leaving, people are like, I feel so relieved, you know, because I haven't gone in and told them sugar is toxic, or I haven't gone in and said food additives are poison, you know, all of these things. So if you're running a business, it's definitely useful to have a few different skills, and you bring them to each client with that. Yeah. But as I said, most dietitians are working in the HSC, so they will be specializing in, you know, cancer treatment, kidney failure, all of those different things that really do need a huge dietetic and nutrition input.
1: Sure. Gabriella, in terms of these diet fads that we see, what do you advise people around that?
6: There's no specific diet that is going to be a perfect for everyone.
1: Yeah.
6: It's really individualized and depends on everyone's needs. So, and There's different types of diets, for example, that they are becoming very famous nowadays from social media. So the carnivore diet, for example, there's no evidence from that, and it's been proved, you know, it's harmful, basically. Yeah.
1: So these are fads that really we shouldn't be influenced by, even though it appears that we are.
6: Exactly. Because literally there's no evidence from that. You know, like it's the other way around. The evidence shows that it's not a balanced diet and shouldn't be followed.
1: Yeah.
6: But there's other types of diets, for example, the keto diet. It's very useful, but in a specific case, it's not for everyone and it's not a lifestyle diet. So I like to say that any diet that you can't hold for your entire life and has a lifestyle...
1: It's
6: not going to work.
1: Maybe last word to you, Aoife, in terms of the future of the profession. Where do you see it actually landing or going?
7: Well, I think it's very exciting. And I think, like Sarah kind of alluded to there as well, like dietitians and nutrition professionals can work in so many different areas. So industry, product formulation, food safety, clinical practice, research, academia, sports nutrition. I think, and I would say, I think as we embrace science, as we embrace more diseases, particularly like obesity and chronic disease, we really understand that nutrition has a key role in the treatment. So it's not that nutrition is a nice to have. Nutrition and good nutrition is a need to have.
1: Yeah.
7: But that doesn't mean that it needs to be a diet. And really, like, I rarely even talk about healthy eating anymore. I really like to talk about eating well and moving, because no matter what disease you have or what All size right. your body is, eating well and moving is really important.
1: All right, we'll
7: health.
1: End on that note, eating well and moving. And thank you indeed to our contributors, Sarah Keogh, Gabriella Cruz and Aoife Hearn, three registered dietitians. Thanks for joining us here this morning.
2: 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Good morning from Unio Wealth Management. 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
9: Good morning, I'm Jane McNamara. A 44-year-old Dublin man has appeared before the Special Criminal Court in connection with a Garda investigation in which an explosive device was found in a car in County Monaghan on Wednesday. He's due to appear before the Special Criminal Court again tomorrow. Lindsay Dolan reports.
10: Simon O'Donovan, with an address at Sperrin Road, Drimna, was charged with possession of explosive substances at St. Lawrence's Road in Chapel Izzard on the 22nd of July. A 25-year-old law student, Isabella Perry Sullivan, appeared before a special sitting of Trim District Court in relation to the incident on Friday night. Gardaí stopped Ms. Sullivan in Carrickmacross on Wednesday and found Semtex, a detonator, and a timing unit during a search of the vehicle. Her solicitor claimed she'd been asked to bring the bag to Northern Ireland and didn't know what it contained. Ms. Perry Sullivan of Abbeylands Park in Clane, County Kildare, was granted bail with a €15,000 independent surety and is due back in court on Monday.
9: One person has died and more than a dozen others have been injured after a van drove into crowds in Berlin. It happened last night during the German capital's gay pride celebrations. The suspect is known to police, who have confirmed he has links to the Islamist scene. He has yet to be arrested. Nearly 300,000 people have been evacuated from their homes in France and Spain due to out-of-control wildfires. French authorities deployed a special adapted cargo plane in the country to dump an anti-flame substance to try and quell the flames spreading across the southwestern Atlantic coast of the country. The French foreign minister has urged tourists not to cancel their travel plans despite the ongoing wildfire threats. Editor of Travel Extra magazine, Owen Corrie, says tourists will not be put in danger.
11: Evacuations that we've seen from campsites have been early, and a lot of them have been preemptive rather than damage to the campsites.
9: And all roads lead to Croke Park today for the All-Ireland Senior Football Final. Mayo will take on defending champions Kerry in a clash set to kick off at 3:30. That's it for now. More in an hour.
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9: Mostly cloudy with patchy light rain, drizzle and mist. Some sunny spells will develop through the day, mainly in the south and east. Highs of 15 to 21 degrees. Now you're up to date on News Talk.
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9: Now on Documentary and Drama on News Talk, a journey back in time to the alternative pop music scene that emerged out of Cork City in the late 1980s and early 1990s in Plenty Times.
13: A thoroughly wonderful show from the world-famous Dancing Poodles. Next, ladies and gentlemen, we have three fine young men from Seattle. Here they are, Nirvana!
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0: few, yeah.
1: Now, why would that be? Why all of a sudden Athens, Georgia? Not that it isn't a fine community, or is it? Is it a fine community?
2: It's a fine college town.
1: Fine college town. Well, is there an explanation behind that?
0: No, yeah, there's a lack of anything else to see there. Yeah.
1: No, there's not.
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4: Embracing a do-it-yourself attitude, these small regional scenes provided a haven for unconventional and offbeat talent. Revolved round a small but sprawling network of breaking bands, local labels, loyal fans, cramped record shops, photocopied fanzines, and plugged-in promoters. A ragtag bunch of subversives who believe that people in unlikely places could create a new culture and imagine new ways of thinking. 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
5: 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And here's a new entry for Sultans of King FC. You talk too much. 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

0: On January 3rd, 1993, when chart watching was still very much a national pastime, with fully paid-up pop kids obsessing over the weekly hit parade, millions of people tuned in, as they did every Sunday evening, to hear the Radio 1 chart show. It was the week the Sultans of Ping broke into the top 40 for the first time, and they weren't the only Cork band to earworm their way into the charts that week.
1: It's a debut top 40 hit for the Frank and Walters. After All is straight at us.
2: Number 14.
0: A few nights later, the Frank and Walters landed on our TV screens via the BBC's Nation Uniting Music Show.

0: Sultans of Ping also featured on that episode of Top of the Pops. A 30-second clip of their video for You Talk Too Much was shown, with friends and fans of both bands back home watching on with pride as the underground scene they had helped to create swaggered overground for a brief but thrilling moment in time.
1: That is the most surreal. Like, to see your friend on Top of the Pops is the most mind-blowing thing. It really is. Like, it just felt like such a collective effort, like such a village of people had brought them to that point. And I think that's the pride. It can all come back to those moments on Top of the Pops where you're seeing your friends, people, you know, that you followed and you helped and you supported and you paid to see at gigs and all of this, seeing them achieve that level of success and knowing, because you know them, by looking at in their eyes going, they were there going, how did we get here?
0: How did they get there? Well, that's what we're going to be looking at over the next hour here on News Talk as we parachute you into a time and place, a vanished age, Cork City in the early 90s. I'm Cathal Funge, and I'll be your guide through this story of how a random collection of creative people looking to start something new in a city that was beset by immigration, recession and unemployment built a close-knit music community from the ground up in a pre-internet world. It was a scene that not only launched the careers of bands like the Sultans of Ping and the Frankenwalters, producing a ton of good music. It also, in its own small way, played a part in the cultural regeneration of the provincial port town that gave birth to it.
2: There was a lot of optimism in the city again, I think, for the younger people. It was like, hey, we're as good as anyone else. Yeah, confidence. I think a confidence in people. Yeah, Cork always had a swagger about it anyway, I think, for good. I know a lot of people don't like that about Cork, but we do. It's very strong in the water there, you know, so I think there was a bit of a swagger about a lot of people back then.

Over the last 12 months, punk rock has become almost a battle cry in British society. For many people, it's a bigger threat to our way of life than Russian communism or hyperinflation, and it certainly generates more popular excitement than either of those.

0: roots of what happened in Cork in the early 90s can be traced back to the heady days of punk in 1977. In the same year, local sporting legend and Fianna Fáil leader Jack Lynch was returned to office with a landslide electoral victory. Thurles native Elvira Butler was winning her own election. The students at UCC electing her as their entertainment officer for the academic year. One of Elvira's main jobs was to put on college gigs around the city. After getting frustrated by the lack of suitable venues, the tip teen hit on the idea of renting the fabled Arcadia Ballroom opposite Kent Station on the Lower Glenmire Road, known locally as the Ark. The first ever live show Elvira put on at the venue in November 77 was advertised in the local press as a downtown campus event.
1: The first thing I remember walking into the Arcadia was a big ballroom.
0: There on the first night was Ciarán O'Tuama, who in the late 70s was a budding photographer and a regular at the Arc.
1: I had never been to anything like this before because I was still in school. I shouldn't have been really in there. But I asked Elvira, could I go in and take photographs? It was a big ballroom. The stage was at the bottom and there was balconies all around it. And it had blue neon ultraviolet lights all around it. And if you were wearing any kind of dark clothes, you looked as if you had a dandruff problem with it. And it was a mysterious place because there was a lot of nooks and crannies in it. And the interesting thing is that people weren't drinking. It was a dry venue and you had all aspects of the city from the north side to the south side to the west side coming in to view these gigs because they were unique occasions.
2: We'll be near to
1: it. You have to remember we were in an era that we were tuning our radios by holding it out a window to maybe hear John Peel.
3: Well, I think you'll find this program's in rather marked contrast to the program that's preceded it, because tonight we're going to have a look at punk rock.
1: We would hear waves of transmission coming across the Irish Sea, and it was basically you could hear punk rock coming in and out, and you really didn't know what was happening. You only got a taster of it because we were only in one or two channel land in those days. So by having a place like the Arcadia, which Elvira rebranded as the downtown campus, she enabled bands like the Pretenders, the Specials, UB40, the Beat, the Fall, all come over to Cork when that was all unheard of.
4: Too much, too young. You done too much, much too young. You're married with a kid when you could be having fun with me.
0: The downtown campus residency at the Arcadia didn't just host a steady stream of top British bands like the Specials. It also gave local groups like the Finbar Donnelly fronted Nun Attacks an outlet to play gigs.
5: Next song is about psychiatrists and stuff and rubbish, and it's called Wake Up Now.
0: This is a clip of Nun Attacks playing White Cortina live at the Arcadia back in

0: Other local bands to emerge out of that scene, including Micro Disney, Urban Blitz and Mean Features, all went on to influence and inspire Cork music for years to come. However, by the end of May 81, the downtown campus golden run at the Arc had come to an end, and with it, the opportunity for homegrown bands to play in front of large crowds disappeared for the foreseeable future. It was also the start of a decade-long recession that left little room for any optimism around the city.
1: This was the last time for the 800 Ford men to walk through the gates of the Cork plant to their jobs. And as the day wore on, the factory died, not with a bang, but with a whimper, as the men drifted back out again and went home. And across Cork Harbour from the Ford plant, 150 redundancies at the Varulm dockyard.
2: Cork was really bleak in the 80s. There were no jobs. There were absolutely no jobs. Everything seemed to be grey. Nobody had money.
0: This is Jim O'Mahony, keyboardist at the time in the Cork reggae punk band Belsonic Sound.
2: Dunlops and Ford's closing in Cork in the 80s sucked the life out of the city, and it caused so much unemployment. It was detrimental to so many families, so many people's mental health. Like, we used to have a thing every week. It was called, there was a bus called the Slattery's Coach. Used to leave from Patrick's Quay every week for London. And it got to a point like that the gang of friends you'd be hanging around with, every week you'd be seeing somebody off. And every week, you go to the pub and there's an extra seat there that's empty. It's funny, I was only listening to, the Cure album, Faith. Anytime I listen to that, it reminds me of Cork in the early 80s, because the Cure could have been actually, like, I just think that they got what the atmosphere in Cork was at the time with their records. I'm surprised Robert Smith wasn't living here. You know, he really nailed it.

0: By the mid-80s, most of the musicians who had come out of the scene that had coalesced around those Saturday nights at the Arc, like Cathal Coughlan, Finbar Donnelly and Mick Lynch, had taken their music to England in search of better prospects. And in their wake, a new wave of Leaside bands began to emerge around the city. Here's Ciarán Otuama again, lead singer in one of those bands, Cypress Mine.
1: The heat is murderous. This summer's got to end.
2: I remember being badly affected by and knowing that Mike Rizzini were going over to the UK. I thought that was a bit of bad news, but I was actually devastated when Five got on to sea and Donnelly went over, because Donnelly was such a good friend that I thought the music scene was almost dying then. And there was no gigs to play because there were very few places opening up. So therefore, what was the alternative but do it yourself? And that became the theme for many of the bands around Cork at that stage. So Cypress Mine were formed that way, 84, and that was the only alternative, was to try and do something for yourself. And we said, let's make a bit of noise here, maybe the gigs will come. And they did come.
0: Another band making a bit of noise in Cork in the 80s, well, for a couple of nights anyway, were the Smiths.
1: Punctured bicycle on a hillside desolate.
0: Morrissey and Marr leaving their mark on the city when they played two gigs there in 1984.
3: I mean, for me, that's, you know, still the biggest thing that's had the biggest influence on my life. Cork didn't get a lot of shows. The Smiths came, played in the Savoy. It was my first big gig. I walked in the door and like there was 800-900 people all carrying flowers, older than me. I was wearing a tartan shirt and someone said to me, "You're not at a big country concert, no, boy." You know, and I was afraid of my life because everyone was 5 or 6 years older than me. Just went into the up to the front of the stage. Morrissey came out and flowers went everywhere and I was just like, that. I was sold for life, yeah. I think a lot of bands formed after that.

0: Bertie McCarthy, they're sharing some memories of the Smiths at the Savoy in 1984. Murty played in several bands around the city in the 80s, but is best known as the drummer for the Sultans of Ping.
1: Cork was quite isolated, I think, in the 80s. You know, we were influenced by, obviously, Dave Fanning on the radio, obviously the music papers, you know, Hot Press and Enemy, Melody Maker, but yeah, it was doing its own thing, really. You know, it was kind of in a bubble. Nobody was moving to Cork, apart from a couple of basketball players. You know, I was a very... I don't want to use the word insular, you know, because there was a lot of people, you know, moving forwards and backwards to London in particular, but it was definitely in a bubble.
0: Not long after that Smiths gig at the Savoy, and years before he started drumming with the Sultans, Murty McCarthy got involved in the local fanzine scene. These homemade DIY publications flourished in an era when cutting and pasting was done with a scissors and some glue, and were the lifeblood of local music scenes worldwide. Murty founded and edited every issue of Sunny Days, which focused on the music scene in Cork, and No More Plastic Pitches, a football fanzine dedicated to his other passion, Cork City FC, which he produced with local printer Jim Morrish.
1: You know, you had Hot Press, you know, which Hot Press had a lot to cover. They covered, there was a lot of things going on in Irish politics in the 80s. And maybe sometimes I just wanted a music magazine. You know, Hot Press could be a bit too much when you're 15. You know, you just kind of wanted to read an interview with a band. The Echo and the Examiner gave a little coverage, but not a lot in the 80s. I just thought there was a gap for just knowledge, you know. I was going over to Liverpool a lot. Liverpool was my favourite team, still is. Travel over maybe once every 2 months, go to Probe Records, and Liverpool start buying fanzines, bringing them back. And I remember one fanzine in particular was called The End, and it was the guys from The Farm had it, and it was a mixture of football and music, and I thought, oh, that's really interesting. So Jim Comic started up a fanzine shop in Cork selling all these fanzines, and I thought I'd give a music fanzine a go. I was enthusiastic, I think that was, yeah, and I was dedicated. I wouldn't say I was particularly imaginative. So yeah, I probably had a circulation of 200 or 300, not a huge and the vast, but I suppose within the music scene in Cork, everybody would have read it back then. So it was an outlet for people, yeah, and I suppose it was, I think to have any kind of a scene, you know, you need a record shop, you need a magazine, you need a band, there's so many things that have to come together, and that was just one small part of what eventually happened in Cork and at the start of the 90s, yeah.
0: All those small things falling into place in Cork City in the early 90s is what we're going to look at next here on Plenty Times on News Talk. But first, we'll take a quick break.
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0: Welcome back to Plenty Times here on News Talk. I'm Cathal Funge. Following a decade of high unemployment and low opportunities, the 90s started with a bit of a bang on the banks of the Lee.
22: The double has been achieved. It's Cork's own Ireland. It's Cork's year.
23: Don't have to be beautiful.
0: In the summer of 1990, Prince played his first ever Irish show at Páirc Uí Chaoimh, while a couple of months later, the county hurlers and footballers captured a memorable and historic All-Ireland double.
24: It was a great time for me because I was just going from those teenage years to being able to go out.
0: Steve Granger, a.k.a. Stevie G, is a local DJ, broadcaster and promoter.
24: Across Cork, the 80s is well known to have been depressed for a number of reasons, economically particularly, and it cast a bit of a shadow over things. It was really good for creativity, but in the early 90s, like for me, I was just leaving school and there was like fanzine kind of culture. We had a really kind of good band culture, as we all know, and the DJ thing had just sort of started happening all at the same time. Sir Henry's was a big focus, and in a wider scale of things, we had a lot of like sporting success across the codes, particularly in 1990. And of course, then we had the Irish World Cup thing. So it was a great buzz around the place and a feeling of kind of optimism in many ways. The big thing I think down here was people, our peers, maybe a bit older than me, but people we knew suddenly started opening up, like a little cafe here, a record shop here, and bars, and that had a massive knock-on effect as well. Kind of DIY culture, which had always existed, kind of very, very much a punk era thing, but that had a big effect on the confidence too, because it suddenly didn't feel like you had to go to like Dublin or particularly London or the States to make things happen.
0: One of those new businesses to open was Comet Records. Jim O'Mahony had, by the late 80s, left Belsonic Sound and opened the shop on Oliver Plunkett Street before moving to its permanent home at number 4 Washington Street in 1990. And it quickly became a focal point for the burgeoning local music scene.
1: Crucial. Yeah.
2: Greetings, girl, and

And Jim Amani is one of the most knowledgeable guys I've ever met in the music industry. He loved music. He loved many different kinds of music. Really, really open-minded. You know, he was an expert in the indie scene, really good at a dance product. You know, you had Daisy Age hip-hop going on, all that. Every genre, he stocked. The metal scene was very big in Cork at the time. He stocked all the metal as well. He sold all the tickets for the concerts, for the bus trips. Yeah, without Comet, I don't think there would have been a Cork music scene. I know there's so many crucial things you need to form a scene, but that was the fulcrum. Yeah, and Jim was, he's a very special man. Yeah, he's a very special man. Yeah, so yeah, I think you need that, don't you? In any city, you need that kind of record store or that cafe or whatever. That's where like-minded people can go and just meet and exchange ideas. And like, he stocked all the fanzines as well, so I think that was important. It's right in the center of the city. Yeah, it almost became mainstream for a while. It was so popular, you know. It's

0: other business to open around the same time was the Liberty Bar on South Main Street. It quickly became a gathering point for musicians and other creative people, and where the barman was happy to play your demo.
1: The Liberty Bar, it was the greatest place in the planet, it really was.
0: Shane Fitzsimons was a regular in the Lib back in the day.
1: There's a song from Bertolt Brecht's Happy Days, Bill's Dance Hall in Bilbao. It's describing basically the Liberty Bar. It's saying it was the greatest place in the world, but I don't think you'd have liked it too much because there was grass growing on the floor and you could see the stars through the holes in the roof. And it just describes the fun that people had in a pub like that in Bilbao. But it was the same story in the Lib.
2: Bill's Ballhaus in Bilbao, Bilbao, Bilbao, war das Schönste auf dem ganzen Kontinent. Dort gab's für einen Dollar Krach und Wonne, Krach und Wonne, Krach und Wonne, und was die Welt ja eigen nennt.
1: It didn't open up till 6 o'clock, 7 o'clock in the evenings, because Mickey was a school tea teacher. It was a good fun place. There was loads of people who drank in the pub who, you know, made a huge difference to Cork music, and there's too many to mention. But all of them were essential to doing it. It was a real scene.
0: That scene, which was to become one of the most active in the country in the early 90s, was also helped by the number of empty spaces in the city centre, which bands could rent for little or nothing and use as practice rooms. So cheap rent, couple of good hangout spots, thriving fanzine culture, many of the ingredients needed for a decent scene. But the one thing Cork really needed at the time was gigs.
1: It's easy to do these things. All you got to do is just get up and do them, you know. But you are kind of dissuaded by, I suppose, it's the mythology that we make before it, you know. Because you grow up reading the music papers and listen to music. This is the biggest thing in the world, music. And then to do something in music must be really big in the world. And it's not. It's an open door. You just go up and push it.
0: Shane Fitzsimons moved to Cork from Dublin in the 80s for college, but went on to write an influential weekly music column, Rockfile, for the Evening Echo. He also started to put on gigs around the city, bringing many international and Irish acts to Cork for the first time. And much like Elvira Butler did in the late 70s at the Arc, gave local bands a chance to play with these touring acts.
1: I started writing about music, and there weren't enough gigs happening in Cork. And the first gig I ended up organising, I was actually drunk when I booked it, and it was an accident booking it. It was before the Franks were heading off to England, and we were in Henry's on a Friday night, and I asked Ashley, who was the only one of the Franks had a phone, if where they were playing before they went off to England to record their first record for Satanta. And he said they didn't have any gigs planned. And I thought, I was full of drunken self-righteousness. I thought that was a terrible shame. Went up to the Sean O'Neill from Sir Henry's, and I booked the venue for 3 weeks down the line on a Wednesday. And then the next day I phoned him and I said, listen, Ash, I did a terrible thing last night. I booked a gig for you. And I said, I'm going to have to cancel it. And he said, oh, no, go ahead, do it. And went ahead and did it, and it worked out. And then that gives you, once the ball gets rolling, that gives you the impetus to do the next one and the next one and the next one. But you don't realise it's possible until you do it, like.

needless to say, you're not going to have much of a music scene without a couple of good bands. And in the case of the Cork indie scene in the early 90s, the Frankenwalters were certainly one of the leading lights. Formed in Bishopstown on the outskirts of the city in 1989 by brothers Paul and Niall Lenehan with their neighbour Ashley Keating, and named in honour of two eccentric Cork characters, their energetic shows, well-crafted, memorable songs and oversized orange and purple uniforms gained them a local following. An early demo also caught the ear of Dubliner Keith Cullen, who at the time was living in a London squat and working as a bicycle courier.

0: Cullen had also established Satanta Records with a plan. Sign unknown Irish bands, bring them over to London and put their music on the UK pop map, which is exactly what he did with the Frankenwalters, releasing the band's debut EP on his imprint in 1991.
1: I would have paid for a record deal. I would have given every penny I had because I just wanted, you know, I wanted to make a record.
0: Paul Linehan is the singer and songwriter in the Frankenwalters.
1: One of the happiest days of my life was when we got the 12-inch single of Walter's Trip, which had four songs on it, and it arrived down to our house. It was like, you know, the vinyl and the cover, and it was like, it was one of the happiest days of my life. And I know it was a simple thing, but for me, it was, I thought I'd never achieve it. You know, it was just, that was the first step. I had a vinyl record, you know, with four of our songs on it, and it was like, I just couldn't believe it. Do you know, I suppose I love music so much, and I didn't necessarily want to be famous, but I wanted to make music. You know, that was the most important thing for me, that I got the music out there and that I expressed myself.

0: series of brilliant singles were released on Satanta Records, propelling the Frankenwalters into the pages of the then all-powerful UK music press, with both The Enemy and Melody Maker bestowing the prestigious Single of the Week accolade for their first three EPs.
1: To walk into Easton's on Patrick Street and just see pals of yours on the cover of the Melody Maker. It's the Melody Maker, like. This is something which every teenager in those days had been reading since the year dot, like. It was something else. So there is something nice to be said for fame in those little moments. I mean, I'm sure it's got its downsides, but it was great to see people getting the recognition that they were due. Because it was kind of like a little pat on the back for everyone, you know. This has worked out. Oh my God, unbelievable.

0: Frank's debut album, Trains, Boats and Planes, named after a model toy shop in Cork, was released in October 92, which was also a good year for the other breakout stars of the local indie scene.
1: The Sultans of Ping FC have set out to be the world's greatest drinking, rocking and football playing gang ever to stalk the earth. That's what they say. Will they succeed? Well, they're from Cork for a start, so that should get them somewhere.
2: Mine!

1930, Pat O'Connell, Paul Fennelly and Ger Lyons formed the Sultans of Ping in 1988 when they were still in school. Murty McCarty joined them a couple of years later, first as their manager before becoming the band's drummer. Having already built up a fervent fan base around Cork, but still largely unknown outside the city, the Sultans started recording in autumn 91, and by January of the following year, the oddball genius of Where's Me Jumper was out.

0: It ended up becoming the biggest selling record in Ireland that year. But for their legion of loyal fans back home, who'd seen the band hone their live act for years at local venues, their success came as no great surprise. Shane Fitzsimons put on many of those early hometown shows.
1: I'd heard about the Sultans before I saw them. A pal had been to their first gig in the Phoenix. And then all of a sudden I started seeing these hand-drawn posters on a couple of pub windows. And I was advertising a gig in the Savoy. And that was the Sultans' second gig. I went along to that and it was absolutely brilliant. It was local as bedamned. It wasn't a metropolitan sound. They weren't trying to be sounding like a swanky, dolled up, Roxy music. They were just themselves, nothing else. They were from the streets that they lived on, you know, and watching the Turnip Fish the first time, and all the audience knew to, this was the second gig, the audience, who were their pals in the Lib, knew to sit down and stick their feet in the air. It was absolutely amazing. They had a raw energy, the raw energy that comes with all great rock and roll. You might not like the music, but the energy is the same thing, you know, whether it's Iggy, Rolling Stones, the Sultans of Ping. And that was just like a flash of light above them. They were fantastic.
2: Out in the ocean at the bottom of the sea, there's a charming little turnip fish having his tea. All the other fish think he's really weird. All of the time he is drinking beer. That's okay. That's very nice. That's okay. Sugar and spice, he says, I am the turnip fish, I do my own thing. I like to rock and roll to the Sultans of Pain. All the other
0: Paul McDermott is a broadcaster, documentary maker, podcaster, writer, and a proud rebel. One of his documentaries, Dancing at the Disco, tells the story of the Sultans of Ping, a band he's been a big fan of since he started going to gigs around Cork in the early 90s.
3: They had a huge following of indie kids and a huge following of football supporters. You'd go to a Sultans gig and there'd be loads of people wearing football tops of all different clubs. That was unusual, you know. So you'd all these people in the crowd wearing football tops and wearing like band t-shirts. So they were getting a mixture of crowds.

0: sometime after they got signed, I was getting a train up to Dublin, you know, the first train in the morning, you know, 6:30 or something. Walking down the platform came Niall and Pat in their full kind of PVC gear, fake fur coats, sunglasses, and I just remember like laughing so much and just loving the fact that they were so committed to it that this is how they looked at 6:30 in the morning, just looking at heads turn as people were trying to, you know, what, who are these people? What, you know, they were stars, like, you know, complete stars.
1: The Sultans of Things debut album, Casual Sex in the Cineplex, was released in early 93, just weeks after that famous episode of Top of the Pops. The British pop press, who at the time were obsessed with inventing new music scenes by connecting bands that shared some kind of link, no matter how tenuous, turned their attention to Cork, and a slew of other local groups such as The Shanks, Emperor of Ice Cream and Elemento Pelican all came to prominence. One journalist even christened the scene Corkchester, much to the bemusement of the locals.
0: It wasn't a city thing. It was these couple of places. It was the Liberty Bar on South Main Street. It was Comet Records on Washington Street. It was Munster Copying on Father Matthew Street. Jim Morris's print shop that did all the printing of the flyers and the posters. So it might have seemed to someone from outside that it was Cork City, but to us it was like four or five little places. It was the strip of pubs over on Union Quay. I mean, the Sultans and Franks, you know, sounded nothing like each other. And the next tier, shall we say, of bands like Elemento Pelican, The Shanks, Treehouse, The Orange Fetishes, all these bands sounded completely different to each other. So I think we used to get annoyed about the idea of outsiders, particularly the music press from outside Cork, trying to pigeonhole these bands together. We used to be kind of looking at each other going, but they sound completely different. Like, you know, these bands have nothing in common. The only thing they have in common is geography.
1: Another key spot in the story of the Cork indie scene was Sir Henry's. Just as the Arcadia was the focal point for the post-punk movement of the late 70s, Sir Henry's was central in everything that happened music-wise in Cork in the late 80s and early 90s.
2: Sir Henry's at its best was unbelievable. It was the best venue to play in the world. You know, there was rafters about people were swinging off them. People would get on stage, would be behind the amps, chatting to you while you're playing the drums. And just the very shape of the place, you know, circular bar. They were the greatest nights of my life in Sir Henry's. Either playing or just being there to discourse, seeing bands. I mean, for me, that was, you know, my Studio 54.

0: Bertie McCarthy there, who played Manny a triumphant hometown gig at Sir Henry's with the Sultans. Local promoters also put on lots of shows from international acts there. Most famously, Sonic Youth in August 91, when a bunch of upstarts called Nirvana supported them. Sir Henry's was also home to Sweat, a weekly dance night founded by two local DJs, Shane Johnson and Greg Dowling, in 1988. The story of that club has been well told in the past. Over its 13-year residency, it not only put Cork on the international clubbing map, it also transformed the city's nightlife and created a whole new counterculture. Jim O'Mahony was a regular at Sweat.
1: Greg and Shane are probably, to me and to a lot of Cork people, they would be the biggest musical figures in Cork. They'd be bigger than the likes of Rory Gallagher or anyone like that, and they would mean a lot more to them because what they did touched so many people's lives, and they deserve all the praise for it because, I mean, the evidence is there for what they did. Like, you know, clubbing was fantastic for Cork, absolutely amazing for Cork. It transformed the city completely. Like, it nearly turned us into San Francisco for a while.

the city's underground scene already moving to a different beat and Britpop just around the corner, the hype surrounding Cork indie music was fleeting. The music press that had been championing the Frankenwalters and the Sultans of Ping were now writing them off as nothing more than novelty acts, and the fickle world of pop moved on quickly. But 30-odd years later, the music from that era has outlived all those publications and assumed a colourful afterlife.

Kiss Me Jumper is still guaranteed to fill any dance floor. It popped up in an episode of Desert Island Discs, Lily Allen choosing it as one of her 8 records, and is featured on countless TV and film soundtracks down the years, as has After All, which back in 2020 was voted Cork's favourite song by Lee Siders in a

0: And it's not just the songs that live on, it's the spirit of that era too. A lot of people who came out of that scene have gone on to do all sorts of interesting things. Angela Dorgan was a student in UCC in the early 90s. Inspired by her experiences of knocking around Cork during that time, she ended up ditching a career in sociology for one in music, setting up First Music Contact, which for the past 30 years has been helping young Irish acts get their music careers off the ground.
1: It was just gigs all of the time. It was brilliant. And I think... like thinking about it now and thinking about it today, like not much has changed. You know, I'm still paid for my hobby basically and hopefully making a difference and making it easier for people to be a professional musician. But it's a brilliant thing. It's a brilliant thing to watch people, first of all, create art out of thin air and then watch that art impact on people night after night and watch it lift people and watch it move people and watch it help people cope. And, you know, it's phenomenal what art is and it's phenomenal what musicians do. And I think, you know, whether then the scenes, those scenes then are about, I suppose, how that's communicated and how it helps people make sense of their place in the world. And, you know, whether that was made sense of you being in a band in Cork or made sense of Cork's existence in the world by itself. It was just a great time.

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18: 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I'm at Claire McKenna Presents. Coming up, best-selling author, academic, speaker, advocate, and all-round deadly human, Katrina O'Sullivan. There was so much to talk to her about, so I've decided to dedicate the entire show to her. But first, we'll take the news at 8.
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19: Good morning, I'm Jane McNamara. A 44-year-old Dublin man has appeared before the Special Criminal Court in connection with a Garda investigation in which an explosive device was found in a car in County Monaghan on Wednesday. He's due to appear before the Special Criminal Court again tomorrow. Lindsay Dolan reports.
20: Simon O'Donovan, with an address at Sperrin Road, Drimna, was charged with possession of explosive substances at St. Lawrence's Road in Chapel Izzard on the 22nd of July. A 25-year-old law student, Isabella Perry Sullivan, appeared before a special sitting of Trim District Court in relation to the incident on Friday night. Gardaí stopped Ms. Sullivan in Carrickmacross on Wednesday and found Semtex, a detonator, and a timing unit during a search of the vehicle. Her solicitor claimed she'd been asked to bring the bag to Northern Ireland and didn't know what it contained. Ms. Perry Sullivan of Abbeylands Park in Clane, County Kildare, was granted bail with a €15,000 independent surety and is due back in court on Monday.
19: A man in his 60s has been arrested by Gardaí as part of an investigation into allegations of historical sexual abuse. The investigation relates to a national sporting organisation during the 1990s. That's according to the Irish Times. The man is being detained at a Dublin Garda station. One person has died and more than a dozen others have been injured after a van drove into crowds in Berlin. It happened last night during the German capital's gay pride celebrations. The suspect is known to police, who have confirmed he has links to the Islamist scene. He has yet to be arrested. Eyewitness Julianne Matheig says the attack will be felt across the community.
21: Why would you drive into a crowd on purpose? I do believe that someone who hates the community tried to hurt us, hit us in our heart. This is the one day in the city when we can be how we want to be, and to hurt us then, that hurts all of us.
19: Nearly 300,000 people have been evacuated from their homes in France and Spain due to out-of-control wildfires. French authorities deployed a special adopted cargo plane in the country to dump an anti-flame substance to try to quell flames spreading across the southwestern Atlantic coast of the country. The French Foreign Minister has urged tourists not to cancel their travel plans despite the ongoing wildfire threats. That's it for now. More in an hour.
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19: In Gaelic Games, all roads lead to Croke Park this afternoon, where Kerry and Mayo meet in the All-Ireland Senior Football Final. Kerry are chasing a 40th Sam Maguire title, while Mayo are hoping to end a 75-year wait for All-Ireland success. Throw-in is at 3:30. In soccer, there's one game down for decision this afternoon in the SSE Airtrestie Women's Premier Division. Galway United will be looking to put pressure on leaders Athlone if they can get a result against DLR Waves. The home side are 5 points off top spot. And in golf, Fiona Maguire heads into the final round of the Women's Scottish Open just outside the top 10. The Cavan golfer carded a 1-over par 73 at Dundonald Links to move to 1-over for the tournament, leaving her tied for 11th. She's 13 shots off the lead with Jerry Shin taking a commanding advantage into tomorrow's final round.
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19: Mostly cloudy with patchy light rain, drizzle and mist. Some sunny spells will develop through the day, mainly in the south and east. Highs of 15 to 21 degrees. 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
18: Yes, you can email the show, aliveandkicking at newstalk.com, or you'll find me on Instagram. I'm at Claire McKenna Presents. Coming up this morning, best-selling author, academic, psychotherapist, speaker, advocate, and all-round deadly human, Katrina O'Sullivan.

0: 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So good, your dog will ask for it by name.
1: To be here. I got to meet you first at another book launch. It was actually Dr. Clodagh Campbell.
2: Yeah.
1: And we threw out to the audience for questions and you asked a question.
2: Yeah.
1: And I had a mad experience because I was reading Poor at the time. So your voice had been in my head.
2: Yeah.
1: And yet there was your actual voice. And I said to you that night, I'd love to interview you.
2: Yes.
1: And you said, well, I'm writing another book, so maybe about that.
2: Yeah.
1: So here we are.
2: I know.
1: And you gave me a little spoiler alert as to what the book would be about, Hungry. It's here now. And I said to you then, as I say to you now, it's such an important topic and,
2: yeah.
1: and one I feel very passionately about, our relationship with our bodies and hunger and asking for what we want.
2: Yeah. I remember the conversation actually, because when you were on the stage, I asked a question, you were like, oh my God, I'm reading your book. But then when we were having coffee or tea, I said, I love your top. And you were like, oh, I got it from here. And you sent me a link, which is the most amazing things about women. But then we got talking about bodies and I was telling you about the new book and about, yeah, and you were, I know you're passionate about, you know, women feeling empowered and loving their bodies. So it makes perfect sense to talk about this.
1: And how does it feel to have it out in the world now? You now have two books currently in the top 10.
2: Yeah.
1: It was it different this time? Because obviously when you wrote Poor, you knew you had something to say. You knew you wanted to put it out there, but you were unknown. It kind of went out to the ether and it was like, let's see what happens. Yeah. How different was it to bring this one out?
2: I think I didn't decide to write a second book, but I am a writer and I love to write. And I don't think they're memoir as well. So I've had this conversation. I actually think they're kind of social documents. They're reflections. They're using my story to reflect on important issues that happen in society. And as an academic, I write a lot. But this particular book, I suppose the feeling, it came from a series of interactions on social media, doing some radio, and just an observation that we are not allowed to like ourselves as women. And some women are taught lessons about their body because of where they come from in the world and the type of trauma they had. And so this idea kind of just kept coming to me. And I was like, okay, I think I'm going to write a second book. And obviously, like, Poor has a long shadow because it's so successful. And lots of people jokingly would say, oh, the dreaded second album. And I would say, well, Adele's second album was better than her first album. I think the thing is, you have to write without restriction. You have to not think about sometimes the reader in the sense and that how they're going to compare books. I just had to write the best story that I could possibly write and the best book I could possibly write and hope that people liked it. And they have so far, which has been fantastic. So, but I do think my publisher had more awareness of the success of Poor than I did. Or I kind of sense that sometimes in conversations, which could be a little bit intimidating and a bit terrifying. But in the end, I just like to write. And so I just kept focusing on that. Just keep writing and do the best you can. And then if someone likes it, they do. And if they don't, sure, what can you do? Like,
1: yeah,
2: I've done my best at the end of the day. So yeah, it's been an amazing experience though. And very different to Poor in terms of the response to the book and also the process of writing it, because my confidence was much higher this time, I suppose, than the first time.
1: Yeah, and you do take all readers on such a journey. Like, you took me on a deeper understanding, obviously, with Poor, of poverty and, you know, excellence being everywhere but opportunity not, and really reframed so much of what people may think. We all have unconscious bias, whether we like it or not. And likewise with Hungry, as you say, it's something I'm very passionate about, but you brought me on a deeper level with it, because at the start, you

0: you sort of tell your story from childhood, again, with a different lens in a way. And I thought perhaps at the beginning that was for people who maybe hadn't read Poor. Mm. But actually, it tells you that our relationship with our bodies is a very complex one that goes right back to our experiences in childhood. It goes way beyond just, you know, wanting to fit a smaller size jean.
1: Yeah, so none of us are born with the desire to be smaller. I actually think none of, you know, the awareness of our bodies generally, if the world left us alone, is quite positive. Like, and I talk about that in the start of the book, about the general memory of just feeling like my body was deadly. Like, I just thought I had, like, I was as good as everybody else. I didn't even know I was a girl. Even the gendering of bodies and the conversations that we have about, like, gender expression, like, I just thought I was just a person. And I was just a little kid and my body was deadly. And I could run and I could jump and I could fight and I could play football and I was as good as the lads and the girls. So I talk about that. But then, yeah, the way the world communicates our value and our physical being is one of the things that I bring the reader through. Now, in my case, it's very extreme, the things that I observed and the messages that I got about my body from my family, from my mom, my dad's relationship with women. But all of them, I think, relate to us in some way. They may not be as extreme as they were for me, but we are all, little girls are taught that they're pretty beings from a very small age. We talk to them with softer tones. We use different descriptive words for them. We value them around how pretty they are, how they look. So I use my story in some ways to try to highlight what influences our body and what we think about our body. And so, yeah, that is the... I don't write that part for the reader who didn't read Poor. I write this book completely separate as Poor for a person who's never known my story to be able to say, oh, this is how we learn about our bodies. This is how we feel valuable. And in my case, how my dad related to women and girls and me as a girl influenced what I thought my value was, and how my mum related to her body. That was really important as well, because as mothers or women, we look at how other women relate to their bodies and we internalize that. And it's not about hiding not liking your body from a little girl. It's really important that we like our bodies for little girls to like their bodies. So yeah, it is a story of bringing you through my childhood and saying, these are the things that made me feel good and bad about my physical being.
0: Yeah, and I mean, you talk about not even knowing you were a girl.
1: No.
0: You were just like one of the kids.
1: I was just one of the kids.
0: And I just had a bit of an aha moment there. Like, you were really good at football.
1: Yeah.
0: And isn't your eldest son really good at football? And he probably got that from you. You could be a professional footballer. Well, I mean, I'm glad you're a writer.
1: Yes, I love that. So I did play football and I was... All my family, my brothers were great at football and there was no difference between me and the lads. Physicality is the only difference sometimes. And I love saying this. So my son John gets his skills from me. His dad was terrible at football, by the way, and he had no capability to move at all. So John's professional capabilities not only came from me and my side of my family, I believe, but his determination and his capacity to actually continue in a profession that's really difficult to see to succeed in, that also came from me and my mindset and our home and the way I brought him up. Like, when I met my husband, Dave, John was 9 or 10, and I said to Dave, John's going to be a professional footballer. And Dave said it's the only time he thought, I'm not actually going to be with this girl because she's crazy, because it's so rare. But, like, we had this mindset in my house as you can be anything. And I said to John, if that's what you want to be, then here's what we have to do. We have to work really hard. You have to train really hard. And he had the physical capability. And I believe that came from me. And
0: yes. I'm giving you that.
1: Exactly.
0: The career you couldn't have in football, yeah, because society wasn't quite ready, yeah, Thankfully funneled you in this way.
1: Yeah. I think as well, on a more serious note, the conversation about our gender identity is very big now. And it's really important to say that girls and boys are socialized into their gender identity. Like, your sex and your gender are different things. Like, so girls and boys are socialized into, like, their representation of their physical self. Like, obviously there's differences between our strength So capacity for strength does differ between males and females. But as a little girl, like, I didn't know I was a little girl at all until the world taught me what that meant. And what that meant was beautiful, smaller, attractive to men, demure. I'm not demure, by the way, which has always been a problem, that I'm mouthy and it doesn't fit with what you're taught a girl should be.
0: A good girl.
1: A good girl. And so, like, how we learn about our expression and what the right expression of being a girl is, we learn that from society and we learn it in our families. And I think it's really important that we think about that in the world that we're in today, where we're trying to force gender norms on people. And in my case, I just thought I was just a dead little kid.
0: Yeah.
1: Didn't even know I was a girl until the world told me, you're a girl. And girls do this. And,
0: yeah.
1: And girls don't do that.
0: And it really fascinates me. And I have a boy and a girl.
1: Yeah.
0: And, you know, watching them move through the world, I mean, I feel a real responsibility to both of them. But in particular, my daughter, that she doesn't have to be a good girl. And she's not rated by that alone. But society has a way to go. And it's a conversation we certainly need to have more and more. I want to ask you a little bit about what you said there about the mindset that you gave your son and the importance of having someone to believe in you. And do you think that that really plays into how we help our next generation navigate all of this? Yes, you're right, we're having lots more conversations, but we're still essentially pushing for the same thing over and over again. And is it important that we inspire them, particularly when you hear things, it's so much more than sport, but that so many girls, as they hit into their teens, remove themselves from sports they love and enjoy?
1: Yeah, I think inspiring is important, but also, yeah, inspiration, having inspiration. Like, the most important thing is love. Like, that's the thing that's so important for all of us. Like, in my book, I talk about poverty and how that affected my relationship with my body and my ability to achieve things. And I use these terms, rich, poor and poor, poor, to try to, like, differentiate between working class people and underclass people, which is what I would have been. And a lot of people, when I talk about that, they'll say, well, what about the poor rich? And the truth is, whenever anybody says that to me, is what they're actually saying is the thing that is missing in families that are disadvantaged, like mine and like others, is love. Is having an adult, a human being, to believe in them, to be consistent with them, to tell them that they can be and do whatever they want to be, and then help them to achieve that. And so I think being, like, mindset, when we talk about mindset and, you know, having a great mindset, or be having that instilled in someone, is really important. But fundamentally, if we have one person or two or five or 50 in our lives who love us, and provide the opportunities, equal opportunities, and inspire us and allow us to explore things and fail at them and then try other things, then that is the recipe for success. And I think success is finding the things that you're passionate about, that you're good at, and being able to do them. And unfortunately, we live in a world where everybody doesn't get that equally. They don't get the opportunity to do that equally. Girls get it differently, physically, emotionally, societally, poor people get it differently as well. So, yeah, I don't know what I'm saying here. Basically, what I'm saying is love is the key.
0: Yeah.
1: And having stability and somebody there. Love means having somebody there who can believe in you, trust you, fight for you, and show you what you can be, and support you when you fail at that thing and find another thing. So I think they're the most important things. Not necessarily inspiration, it's just love. And with my son, when I talk about mindset in my house, when I began to heal and got better, like, my most important focus was, how am I going to create that environment for him to know that he can be anything he wants to be, that he can fail at anything and I'm always going to be here, and that he feels like he's the most amazing person in my life. I'm going to cry saying that. Like, he's on holiday now. I don't really talk about him as much as this. And he's 32 now. He's married. He's a lovely kid and they're having another baby. But they sent a little photo in the WhatsApp group of the little family. And I was like, John, you know, you look beautiful, don't you? But, like, to me, you know, it's so important that we have that adult, that human being in our life forever who loves us and provides all that care and that inspiring opportunity for us, and I'm glad I'm that for him. And but I didn't have that, you know, as a young person, and that's what caused a lot of the hassles that I had in my own life.
0: Yeah, and I don't think we, and I put myself in this bracket, really understand, and that's why you like pull us and go, listen,
1: yeah,
0: understand what privilege really means, understand what poor really means, understand what hunger really means. Mm. And we love a rags to riches story, don't we?
1: So
0: we love, and look, I do love you, but we love you. We're like, and look, and she came through and she's a professor now.
1: Yeah.
0: But it's not the same for everybody.
1: No.
0: That's not a reality for everybody.
1: No, and look, my book is so successful, poor particularly, is because it's so rare. Like, it shouldn't be rare. What I've done shouldn't be rare. You should be able to become socially mobile and discover your talents and go off and succeed in them. But the truth is, if you're born into poverty and disadvantage and trauma like I was, that is your future. It reproduces itself in the same way that privilege does. I've learned through education. So, yeah, we love a rags to riches tale, but my tale isn't rags to riches. My tale is rags to living a much better life with the consequences of the things that I've been through. And so my foundations are fractured and will always be fractured. I'll always be at risk of mental health difficulties. There's a cliff edge that exists in my life that doesn't exist in somebody else's life who just made it this way. And so it's not rags to riches. It's more like how did she get here, and what do we do to build the structure around her because of what she'd been through in order for her to demonstrate how brilliant she is to the world. And so, and I always worry that my story is going to be used to hurt other people like me. Well, she did it. Why didn't she do it? And the truth is, it's really, really hard. Gary Gannon, the TD, years ago, I was at a talk that he did, and he said, navigating higher education and privileged world when you don't come from it is like learning the dark arts. And it was brilliant, because that's exactly what it's like. Escaping your destiny is so hard. And in some ways, it was just accidental. And in other ways, somebody else picked me up and dragged me forward a few steps, and I went back a few steps. I don't want to be used to hurt other women who don't make it. I want my story to be used as what we can do to help other people. And poor is that in terms of the structure in education and the hope. And hungry is that in terms of access to mental health supports and therapy and how them things can heal a damaged relationship with your body.
0: Yeah, and we don't have enough of that access. Now, it's not the norm. That's one of my biggest wishes that I put out there. I think we should have access to mental health supports in every secondary school. So it's the norm. You have big feelings, you go talk about it, you need support, you seek it.
1: Now, we do have, so I'm on the DESH panel, the DESH advisory panel for the state, and the new DESH Plus plan, which has been introduced recently through the government. I have to give them kudos because I give them a lot of criticism. They are in now, there is going to be mental health and an actually appointed staff member in DESH Plus schools, primary schools. And what they are, they're schools that have been identified as being entrenched long-term intergenerational disadvantage trauma in the schools. So there has been some move towards having them in schools. The reason I wrote poor, the only reason I said yes, is I didn't get here because of education. Education wasn't the first step for me. Mental health supports were the first step for me. So I asked for help at a local community centre, and this guy Joe said to me, you need therapy. And I went, no way. And he said, you do. And within a week of asking for help, I was in front of the first therapist I ever saw. That was the start, Claire. It wasn't Trinity College. That wasn't the PhD. It was having access. And I think the thing that we don't talk about enough is women and mothers are the least likely to get access to mental health supports, especially if they're poor. And actually, the investment in that has the biggest savings for the state and the world. So when you empower a mother, when you help her psychologically and educationally, employment-wise, it changes the future of our whole family, which reduces the cost to society. We don't talk about that. I'm the same as you. Like, if it was today and I'd have gone over to that centre, first the centre's gone, it's not funded anymore, And I would have been on a waiting list for at least 6 to 8 months to get therapy from that same place. And I probably wouldn't have gone back, because most of us only ask once or twice and then we continue with the life and you continue getting less and less. My brother, I don't talk about him a lot, but he grew up in the same house as me. He went to prison for the first time when he was 16. In 1999, when I asked for help, I got it. He was in a serious situation psychologically at the same time. He asked for help at that time and never got it. His life has been recidivism, prisons, worse crimes. Mine has gone this socially mobile person. We're the same intellectually, emotionally, all the experiences, but I got help and he didn't. So I'm very, very much in favour of mental health supports for people who ask for them. And obviously then teaching our children how to be literate in terms of their mental well-being.
0: Yeah, 100%. It would make the biggest difference, as you say, to people's foundation and going forward. We're going to have to take a quick break.
1: Yeah.
0: And when we come back, we'll get into the relationship we have with our body, because, as I said, it's a very important one. 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And among many other things, we're talking about her new brilliant book called Hungry.
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0: You're welcome back to Alive and Kicking, where I'm joined in studio by Katrina O'Sullivan, Dr. Katrina O'Sullivan. And we're talking about, among other things, her book, Hungry. And I said before the break, a lot of the times we don't understand privilege, we don't understand poverty, and I don't think we understand hunger. And you spoke out recently, and it kind of shook me. And I was really appreciative of the recalibration that you gave me around schools, programs, and food.
1: Yeah.
0: And yes, nutrition is important, but you were like, hang on a second here. It's a very privileged thing to say. Some kids just need to eat. And I think we all need to hear that. So thank you for that.
1: Yeah, that has probably been one of the most controversial things that I said in the last few years, because I've said a few things. The most reactive or biggest response I've had is to my column, which I said, just feed the kids. Stop pontificating about the quality of food. Feed them and then make it better. But because obviously I was witnessing so much conversation about the school meals programs, and a lot of people who have opinions about the school meals program have never sat in a class and known what it's like to be absolutely starving. And in my case, I don't know if people really know what it's like to try and learn quadratic equations or the history of Ireland or rocks or whatever. While your belly is the loudest noise, your empty stomach is the loudest noise you can hear. Not only does it make you unable to listen, but emotionally it makes you extremely reactive or extremely unregulated. Like, we've all heard the term hangry in adulthood, but when you're under the age of 14 and you haven't even got the ability to regulate your emotions properly yet because you haven't learned how, hunger, like, is the beginning of the end of your ability to regulate yourself emotionally. And the whole conversation about ultra processed foods, how the chicken nuggets, the chicken goujons are not pure chicken, like, really got my goat, Claire, because, like, first, like, two reasons is, first, feed the kids, and if you want to fix the food, then fix the food. I want healthy food for everybody. But there's another thing that goes underneath this, and that is about food education. Like, I didn't grow up with what you might have grown up with. Like, when I went to Trinity, I remember witnessing people bringing out, like, little lunchboxes with couscous and raisins in it and thinking, what the heck is that? Like, I grew up on a diet of egg and chips at the end of the day. Like, your palate is affected by how you grow up and what type of foods that you're exposed to. I was taught that chicken nuggets from Iceland is a healthy meal. I didn't know that until I actually got educated that that's not actually what a healthy meal is, until I learned about the food pyramid. So there's also this other layer of this conversation around, don't expect people who are underserved in terms of food education to eat your privileged food without actually providing it then to them from the beginning of their lives at the end of the day. So there's another conversation I think is really important around food privilege and food education. But for me, I'm like, yes, I want healthy food for every child. But, like, if that's not an offer, just give them whatever's there and then fix it, rather than pontificating about it and moralizing about it, because I couldn't learn at all. And I used to get stood up and berated by one of my teachers because I literally could not concentrate in our class. I still have, like, tears in the corner of my eyes when I think about standing underneath this teacher who used to bawl at me because I didn't pay attention. But I was so hungry. And when it got close to 12:30 in the day, when the lunch was fair, we got free school meals. The closer it got to 12:30, so, like, sometimes the free lunch was the only meal I had in a day. So if you imagine, I'd go from 12:30 till the next day at 12:30 with nothing. By 12:00, I wasn't paying any attention. I was like Pavlov's dog, salivating because I could hear the canteen opening 5 minutes away from me, and this teacher would berate me. And I'm like, let's not make this an issue. Like, let's just feed the kids and then fix it, rather than doing all of the other things.
0: Yeah, well, I just thought it was a very important voice in the conversation. Yeah. And thank you. I want to talk also then about women and their bodies. You brought me on such a memory lane journey to Weight Watchers and the wheel.
1: The wheel.
0: And knowing the calorie content of everything. But you touched on it earlier, and I think it starts when we start to become objectified.
1: Yeah.
0: That our power is within our bodies.
1: Mm.
0: And you speak, you know, about women in your life who have a love-hate relationship with their bodies, which I think most women do. We see it can have the power to attract, and yet we diss it when we're on our own with it.
1: Yeah.
0: So that's a lot for us to be taking on. No wonder we get skewed.
1: Oh my God. Like I read a research paper that said 30% of our mental power is spent considering how much we don't like our bodies or trying to shrink our bodies or control our bodies. Like, imagine if we had that 30%, but we're already amazing as women with what we do and what we achieve. Imagine if we had that back. But yeah, this is where the whole idea from Hungry started, was being in one moment, like being really aware of how amazing my body is, how beautiful my hair is, like looking in the mirror, really liking myself, and then thinking about my babies and how, you know, and how I'm surviving in trauma and all these things that have happened to me, and then in the same breath going, but you need to be smaller, and the size of your belly and your boobs are too big, and look at the lines on your forehead. Like these two competing feelings all in the same moment. And most women, I don't know any woman who is who completely likes herself or is not trying to control where she is at. So stay there. So stay young, stay small, stay in the beauty that she's in right now. I don't know any woman who isn't, well, I know a couple who are a bit like, I don't care, but I think they're at the other extreme where they're like not caring at all about themselves. So their self-esteem is at the length. But I don't know any woman who doesn't have some level of issue with their body, their face, they're trying to control themselves. And yeah, like it's a really important conversation about like attraction, like and our worth in terms of the male gaze or the female gaze, but the male gaze particularly. It's like, it's not okay to want to be wanted by men, but we want to be wanted by men, and we want to be a certain shape or size to please other women and ourselves. And there's a whole, and underneath all of it, none of it is about health, really. Like none of it is about health. A lot of it is about attractiveness and beauty, and so it's really complicated. And I talk about watching my mum. That was the first time that I witnessed. So my mum would dance, and she knew she was sexy, and I'd look at her, and I knew she knew that she had power over my dad. I remember witnessing them. You know, that was obviously when they were in good form with each other. She'd be dancing to Fleetwood Mac, and I'd look at her, and she liked herself. And then the next breath, I'd see her in front of the mirror, like pulling at the rolls of fat on her belly. She had five kids. She had a big overhang. Oh, I hate this. It's disgusting. And I was like, oh, my God, it's really complicated to witness women feeling that way. And I think that's what little girls see an awful lot, is women liking themselves but hating themselves all in the same breath. And I think it's problematic.
0: And we have thankfully started to talk more, although we have a long way to go, about diet culture, about body positivity or body neutrality, I prefer. And we have started to talk differently. I mean, even you walk up through Grafton Street or whatever and you see bigger mannequins in windows. Yeah. I mean, that's a more of a positive step than when I was growing up. But something that we don't talk a lot about, which you do, is our inability to ask for what we need with our bodies or to think that we deserve pleasure. Like that was, I don't know if you like the word brave, but that is brave because that's very personal. That's not something we kind of close the bedroom door and what happens in there happens in there. But you bring us on that journey, and so many of us women will be able to identify with that loving our body, that loving the male gaze. But then when you get to that moment, just thinking it's all about them.
1: We're saying that moment. We're talking about orgasms here. Let's just name it. I hope we can say that this time of the day. But
0: or
1: look,
0: lack thereof.
1: So yeah, like the quiet messages of the media and the world is that like we're to be sexy for men, but their needs are more important than our needs. I don't know when I learned or how I learned it, but there was this idea that once a man was excited, in inverted commas, like he had to, that had to come to an end. Whereas with us, like we could just push that to one side, like that, like women don't need pleasure, and that message is everywhere, but it's so subtle in some way. It's not direct, it's not subtle. And then women who do desire sex, or they're sluts, or they're wanton women, like they're bad women at the end of the day, and they're vilified. So yeah, for me in my journey, and like this book does talk about sexual trauma as well. So like on top of, so, and it's important that I name that, because this, whether I had trauma or not, I would have learned that my pleasure was less important than a man's pleasure from the world. However, with the experiences that I had in terms of having my body taken by somebody without my consent, what happened to me was the want for pleasure was went awry and was askew. So it's very hard for me to even feel pleasure in my own body. And then, so I got into situations, so hungry is a play on words. It's about hunger for connection, hunger for to be smaller, hunger for achievement. So I got into lots of destructive relationships that actually reaffirmed to me, I didn't do that consciously, reaffirmed my lack of value, the lack of the connection I had with my body, until I went to therapy. And I was in this therapy and I was talking about all these bad relationships, shit sex, never enjoying it. And I just had this epiphany. I was like, I'm never having sex again without enjoying it. I'm never going to do it without having an orgasm again. And like my therapist, I didn't know at the time, was a nun, which was, I found out like a year in, and she was like, good for you. And then I met Dave, and I literally did two things. I stopped having relationships for a full year. I literally said, I'm not going to be with anyone physically for a year while I'm on this healing journey. And the next time I'm with someone, I'm never going to put his pleasure above mine. And then I met Dave. And so, yeah, I talk about that. And Dave's absolutely fine with me talking about it, because he'd never had a woman talk to him about his body either, about her body. He'd never had a woman say, this is how you do it, or this is how you don't do it, or I'm not enjoying that. Like, he also grew up in a world that said his pleasure was more important than the woman's pleasure. So the two of us met, and we decided together, like, okay, we're going to actually be open and talk. Now, if you've got a marriage or a relationship that's already like that, amazing. But the amount of women I know that have never spoken about what they want sexually, or don't even know what they want sexually, is a lot. And I think it's really important that we own our own bodies and the joy. Like, orgasms actually increase your health. They help your immune system, whether you're having them with another person or on your own. Like, it's really important to actually enjoy your body. And we are one of the only species that has an actual space for us to have full enjoyment of the sexual act. So why not? Why not do it?
15: And it goes back to that good girl mentality where we just shrink to fit and we don't speak up, definitely not too loud.
1: No.
15: Whereas everything in the book talks about asking for what you need. But until we know ourselves and know how we feel and know why we are the way we are, and I say that with self-compassion and with compassion for other people and empathy,
1: yes,
15: and it may be a long and tricky road and need support.
1: Yes.
15: But when you get to that point, let's not be afraid to ask for what we need.
1: No, like, absolutely. And the thing about it is most people want to give you what you want and need. Like, and I know that I'm respected because I am able to say that. But it did take me a long time to get to that point. And sometimes I didn't actually know. So like, it depends where you are in your own journey of health and well-being and empowerment. I think if we're talking about sex particularly, I think the most important thing that you can do firstly in that relationship is begin to like your body. Like, I had a great friend, Audrey, who she used to say to me, use lotion every day on your body. Katrina, every part of you. She'd say, lotion yourself, like every, and I would like, like, cause not like even to touch my own body. And so she'd be like, you know, embrace your own body. So it depends where you are. But in terms of that, I suppose that sexual empowerment piece, the first piece is actually trying to like your own body and know your own body and know what you find pleasing and what you don't. And that can be a wonderful journey that you go on your own or with another person. And then the next thing is obviously being able to say it in a safe way. A lot of people who've contacted me, women in particular, say, I actually can't talk to my husband like that. And that is something that's, I think, in a marriage is important, is conversation. And so I would say to women, well, maybe it's time to start chatting a bit more and talking. But we are taught as women to be demure, or we're taught that we should run the house, we should be in charge of the kids and everything else, but like that we shouldn't be demanding at the same breath. We shouldn't be demanding. And this isn't being demanding. It's just being equal. It's just actually expecting what a man expects in the bedroom, or what, you know, what your partner expects. And for me, it's been a wonderful experience and a really healing one.
15: We need to take another ad break.
1: Yeah.
15: And when we come back, we have some books to give away. And we'll get to that, but we'll take a break. You're listening to Alive and Kicking here on News Talk with Claire McKenna, and I'm joined in studio by Katrina O'Sullivan.
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2: 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Alive and Kicking with Claire McKenna. This is News Talk.
15: You're welcome back to Alive and Kicking, where I'm joined in studio by Katrina O'Sullivan. And Katrina, I cheekily went to London to see you talk, interviewed by Annie Mac. It was fab.
1: Amazing.
15: I had a lovely time with my friend Jenny, and I get sent press copies of books all the time.
1: Yep.
15: And I brought two of those with me and got you to sign them. And I thought that was a bit cheeky.
1: She didn't buy a book.
15: So I decided I would purchase five books, which I did this morning.
1: Amazing.
15: And I'm going to give them away. In the true spirit of poor, there may be people listening who want to read this book, be they male or female or however you identify. This isn't just a book for women.
1: No.
15: I think people should know this stuff. And I'm going to give them away. So I would like people to email to aliveandkicking@newstalk.com. And look, we all can be hungry in different ways and hungry for this information and hungry for change. But let's give these five books away to people who are not in a position to walk into one of the bookshops and buy it. That's all I'll say. You don't need to explain yourself. Just say, book, please, and send it, and I will post it to you if you send me your name and address.
1: That's amazing. Thank you so much, Claire.
15: And I know I do. I try to be fair and good and conscious.
1: Yeah.
15: And I think it is important. And I do think when you give back in that way, you gain from it. Let's all be connected in this world.
1: I am writing a third book. I've actually written a kid's book, but I'm writing a third book, and it's about how to like yourself. That's what the title is, the running title is for now. It's just the things that I do to actually like myself. And one of the most important things that I do is I give to other people. Like, I think it's the most underrated self-help tool is giving to other people. Like, it is, like, we live in a world that tells us to be stronger, improve your mindset, work harder, do a plan. No, if you want to feel better, do something nice for somebody else. If you want to consistently feel better about your life, and I don't mean that in a cynical way, but literally giving a fiver to a poor person at the lights, irrespective of what they're going to use it for, will actually help you a lot more than buying a planner
15: and supplements
1: and like planning what you're going to do for the rest of your life at the end of the day. Like, we live in it's quite cynical, and we've commodified humanity in some ways. Like, we've actually suggested that you have to do this to be a successful person. I loved your book, Claire. It sits actually in my bathroom because I think it's a great spot for someone to actually pick it up and just get some insight. I've got two copies, but I like the fact that it's actually just realistic advice about how to be healthy. Would you be well? And what to do? Little steps that you can do. But for me, helping another person is fundamentally the key to actually changing how you feel about yourself. And we all think we have to be at a certain space. Like, I run a mentoring program through the STEM Passport for Inclusion. It's my project that I run in Maynooth. And people email me, I actually couldn't be a mentor because, like, I'm not that successful. And I'm like, yes, you could. Like, all of us have the capacity to help another person. You don't have to be Katrina O'Sullivan, a big writer or a big successful...
15: Have your own brand.
1: No,
15: I know,
1: you can just be kind to somebody. And like, a lot of my friends say, how do you deal with the people sending you messages or emails? I'm like, I'm kind to people and I say to them, I hear you, here's a hug, blah, blah, blah. That helps me more than anything else that I do. More than anything else that I do is the giving back to people. So if you want to feel better about yourself, think about how you can be kind to other people. And once you start getting into that mindset, it actually appeases, like, I don't care about my body. I don't care about the lines of my face. I don't care about the things I felt at. I actually just get this innate feeling of, like, I'm actually good and life is good. And it is an old religious thing, you know. So in every religion, we see the idea of service. It's called service, but
15: get us in the golden gates.
1: Yeah, but I'm not religious. I never was, had it inflicted on me. I'm really lucky that I didn't. My parents were too busy taking drugs to inflict religion on me.
15: Yeah. And for some people, their faith is, you know, very much part of their well-being. But I think you're so right. It costs nothing to make eye contact with somebody. And if I do stop somebody and, you know, I'm giving them coins or cash or getting them something in the shop, I always ask for their name as well.
1: Yeah.
15: Everyone deserves to hear their own name.
1: I know.
15: And I say, hi, Kim. Hi, Beth. Mind yourself.
1: I'd say.
15: And it's so important. And anyone, like, we're not even talking about people in need, but just in the bank queue, just whoever's making your coffee.
1: Exactly.
15: Say hello.
1: Yeah. And the other thing I do a lot of is I often tell women, you look amazing. I love your outfit. So I was at the Women's Prize garden party the other day and I was standing in the queue. I wore like a three-piece suit and this woman walked up to me. She said, you look phenomenal. And I was like, so do you. And we found each other, total randomness through the day. We got a photograph together and I was like, you made me feel like I shine. She says, you made me feel that way too. Like, it doesn't even have to be like someone who's struggling. Just say something nice to somebody.
15: Yeah.
1: Like, tell them.
15: And that's important. And we're almost starting to shame that, you know, we shouldn't like to get dressed up and shouldn't like our appearance. And let's spread the love. Well, look, I love you. I think you are an amazing, amazing woman, an amazing writer, an amazing voice.
1: Thank you.
15: And you are just a really good person. You're really open and up for coming on this show. And I really, really appreciate you taking the time today.
1: Thank you for having me, Claire.
15: Hungry is available now. A biography of my body, Katrina O'Sullivan. Keep shining.
1: Thank you.
15: So that's it for Alive and Kicking for this week. My thanks to my producer, Aoife Breen, and to Hugo De Silva Scott, who was on sound. Rory Galvin was on podcasts. And thanks to you for listening. I'll see you next week.
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12: It's 9 o'clock. Good morning. I'm Jane McNamara. A 44-year-old Dublin man has appeared before the Special Criminal Court in connection with a Garda investigation in which an explosive device was found in a car in County Monaghan on Wednesday. He's due to appear before the Special Criminal Court again tomorrow. Lindsay Dolan reports.
14: Simon O'Donovan, with an address at Sperrin Road, Drimna, was charged with possession of explosive substances at St. Lawrence's Road in Chapel Izzard on the 22nd of July. A 25-year-old law student, Isabella Perry Sullivan, appeared before a special sitting of Trim District Court in relation to the incident on Friday night. Gardaí stopped Ms. Sullivan in Carrickmacross on Wednesday and found Semtex, a detonator, and a timing unit during a search of the vehicle. Her solicitor claimed she'd been asked to bring the bag to Northern Ireland and didn't know what it contained. Ms. Perry Sullivan of Abbeylands Park in Clane, County Kildare, was granted bail with a €15,000 independent surety and is due back in court on Monday.
12: A man in his 60s has been released from Garda custody following his arrest in relation to allegations of historical sexual abuse. The investigation relates to a national sporting organisation during the 1990s. Garda say investigations are ongoing and a file will be prepared for the Director of Public Prosecutions. One woman has died and 16 others have been injured after a van was driven into crowds leaving Berlin's Pride celebrations. Police have identified a suspect with alleged Islamist links and have launched a major manhunt. German Chancellor Friedrich Merz has described the incident as a horrific act and promised a full investigation. Berlin-based journalist James Jackson says Germany has experienced several similar attacks in recent years.
16: Unfortunately, this seems to have become, for whatever reason, the weapon of choice for people who want to harm people en masse. Sometimes there's been a political motive, as in Magdeburg and in Berlin previously 10 years ago. But unfortunately, this also can inspire copycats.
12: Wildfires are still raging in France and Spain this morning as nearly 300,000 people have been forced to flee their homes. In France, the military has been deployed to help manage the response. A state of emergency remains in place in parts of Spain. That's it for now. More in an hour.
27: Okay, ready for the rest of the road trip?
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12: In Gaelic games, all roads lead to Croke Park this afternoon, where Kerry and Mayo meet in the All-Ireland Senior Football Final. Kerry are chasing a 40th Sam Maguire title, while Mayo are hoping to end a 75-year wait for All-Ireland success. Throw-in is at 3:30. In soccer, there's one game down for decision this afternoon in the SSE Airtrusty Women's Premier Division. Galway United will be looking to put pressure on leaders Athlone if they can get a result against DLR Waves. The home side are 5 points off top spot. And in golf, Fiona Maguire heads into the final round of the Women's Scottish Open just outside the top 10. The Cavan golfer carded a 1 over par 73 at Dundonald Links to move to 1 over for the tournament, leaving her tied for 11th. She's 13 shots off the lead with Jerry Shin taking a commanding advantage into tomorrow's final round.
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12: Mostly cloudy with patchy light rain, drizzle and mist. Some sunny spells will develop through the day, mainly in the south and east. Highs of 15 to 21 degrees. 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
1: Hello and welcome to Taking Stock. I'm Susan Hayes-Cullerton and this is the show that looks at business and economics from a wider perspective. Coming up on today's show, why everything can now be a bet. We look at the rise of prediction markets. As Andy Burnham takes the stage, we ask what are the biggest economic challenges facing the new PM? Plus, are employment options decreasing for people in Gen X? You can email the show, takingstock@newstalk.com, or you can message me on socials at Susan Hayes-Cullerton. Now, I want to start off this week with an explainer around the JGB. So first off, the acronym itself stands for Japanese Government Bond. And specifically, when people talk about the JGB, they're really referring to the yield, which is the cost of Japanese government borrowing. Now, you might be saying, why are you telling us about this, Susan? Well, the reason is the interest rate on Japanese debt, or the JGB,

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1: Prime Ministers, why this time do you think it'll be different? Or do you?
2: Well, put like that, it won't be different. And that is the problem. You've identified it straight away. Somehow he has to be different. I'm hoping that he's got some strong policies. We don't know what they are. What worries me is that he thinks that sort of optimism and almost fresh air will be enough and a new confidence. He needs to do a lot more than that. He needs to get people spending and investing and believing in Britain, and that will generate jobs and wealth. Obviously, the downside of what I've just said is that an easy win in terms of revenue for him would be to raise taxes. But we're already a highly taxed nation, and that would send a very bad signal to the investment community. It's quite likely he'll raise public borrowing, but we just don't know.
1: So what we do know already is that we're going to see VAT taken off electricity bills. The cap on single bus fares is going to be lowered from £3 to £2, which one could argue is a measure, both of them, are a measure to help everybody, but particularly those who would be struggling to, let's say, take public transport to go to places or with bills. We saw Liz Truss, who tried to put a lid on it, on bills altogether, and or put a cap on them, I should say, and the market didn't respond to that well at all. So we do know those types of things, but when he has been pushed on things like income tax or reforming things to do with income tax, he says, we must show fiscal discipline. So do you believe him?
2: Well, I do, because he has to. He's in great political danger. He might come in on this wave of optimism, but he's in great political danger if he starts going crazy and breaking the fiscal rules. I mean, Andy Burnham is famous for having said when he was mayor of Manchester that Britain should no longer be in hock to the bond markets. I'm sure that he regrets saying that, because Britain is in hock to the bond markets. So are lots of countries, by the way. And Liz Truss found out to her cost what that meant. I mean, the point about Liz Truss was that a lot of her policies weren't bad. What she was trying to do was drive growth. And she took her foot off the brake, and she accelerated with, lots of measures designed to drive growth. The problem was that she'd not worked out how she was going to pay for them. They were unfunded. And the bond market sensed that, and the cost of borrowing went through the roof. He can't, I mean, she lasted, what was it, 49 days in power. Well, just because Andy Burnham's got 400 Labour MPs behind him does not mean that the same won't happen to him.
1: So, I think the challenge with that statement of Britain should not be in hock to the bond markets underlies a lack of understanding that Britain has borrowed from the bond markets, yeah, and therefore has brought itself, yeah, to that position. And believe me, I'm well aware that I'm sitting here in a country that found itself in a very difficult position in, yeah, relation to the bond markets 16 absolutely years ago. So I'm not, certainly not erasing on over any history that we have here. But can I go back to the point about being the Manchester mayor? Because he was successful in that. And, yeah, certainly, I'm sure London would say that Boris Johnson was the same when he was London mayor. But being prime minister and being a mayor of a city are two very different things. There seems to be an approach he's taking, which is what has worked in Manchester, scale it up, and it can work right across the United Kingdom. How do you think that could work, whether it comes to housing or transport or employment or health?
2: Yeah, I mean, it's a very good question. And there's this word that people are now becoming very familiar with, which is Manchesterism. Mm-hmm. But Manchesterism

0: has become a sort of code for Burnhamism. Manchesterism wasn't founded by Andy Burnham. It was created by two very visionary local government leaders in Manchester, Howard Bernstein and Richard Leese. And before Andy Burnham became mayor, they were running Manchester City Council, and they set out to effectively rebuild Manchester City Centre. And they did it really hand in hand with the private sector. And that's really what lies behind the success of Manchester. It's bringing business in, persuading business to invest in Manchester. Now, you know, Andy Burnham has to do that for the whole of Britain. And the, you know, what will turn off business completely is if he shows himself to be anti-business and start taxing businesses that make a profit, start threatening wealth taxes, start doing this, start doing that. That would turn off business. And he has to recognise that we live in a very competitive world. I mean, Dublin would like London's business. Paris would like London's business. We would like Dublin's business. We would like Paris's business. We'd all like New York's business. These places are all falling over themselves to attract international money.
1: Well, if we go back and look at the things that he has implemented there, you referred to particularly cutting the VAT on electricity bills and so on like that. Now, I also want to talk about two pieces of information that came to light this week. One was that UK inflation was lower than expected, but also this week we saw the return of oil prices over $100 a barrel. I distinctly remember when the economic statement, Rachel Reeves' last economic statement came out, and she said the one thing that we really need to value more than anything is stability. And that was the week that the US and Israel invaded Iran. So Andy Burnham is doing what he's doing at these 6 a.m. announcements, as you've said, but now in the context of yet again higher energy prices that is likely going to feed in to said energy and the petrol pump, etc. How do you see him managing the geopolitical scene internationally?
0: It's a very good question. I mean, look, the thing about the oil price is that ever since the Iran-US-Israel war started, everyone feared that prices were going to go through the roof and keep going up and up and up. They didn't. They fell back. And they fell back every time there's been an attempt to get the two sides around the table. They've fallen. The Strait of Hormuz has reopened. Then it's closed. Then it's reopened. So the feeling is that and oil is going through pipelines now into the Red Sea and avoiding the Strait of Hormuz. So the oil danger, the oil price danger, it might go high, it might go higher, and it might stay there. But on the other hand, it might not. Nevertheless, you're quite right. There is a war. There are two wars, both of which affect our economy hugely. One is Iran and the other is Ukraine. And, you know, both have showed up what Britain lacks is we do not have any energy security. Yeah, we cannot guarantee the supply and price of our own energy. We're very dependent on other people. And he has to really get a grip with that. I mean, these are things that are so important. In terms of where he will be, he's already said he's behind Ukraine. He will be four square behind NATO. He's already making overtures about the EU. But then the danger in that is he upsets Donald Trump. And, you know, you do that at your peril. They've had one conversation so far. Apparently it was awkward. You know, Trump needs convincing about Andy Burnham. I mean, to come back to something else you mentioned at the beginning of that question, the irony in what's happened is that Rachel Reeves wasn't actually doing a bad job. I was no fan of Rachel Reeves, but she had stabilised things. The economy wasn't, I mean, just before the Iran war, the economy wasn't in bad shape. Then it had this shock of Iran, and that shock still applies. So, he really needs to be focusing on the bigger picture.
1: When you say you're no fan of Rachel Reeves, was that before she became...
0: I said no fan, not old fan.
1: Was that before she became Chancellor or during?
0: During. I thought the winter fuel allowance, I thought that was unnecessary. And the one that really I thought was totally off kilter, ridiculous, was, having spent months, if not years, courting the business community and courting the city and telling them how much we like business, the very first thing she does in her first budget, from left field, no warning, raise employers' national insurance. So, and that's totally disastrous. I mean, that policy alone is terrible.
1: But you see, that I think is the reason that Keir Starmer finds himself in the position that is in now, is that people saw a continuation of previous policies as distinct to the change. The question is whether Andy Burnham will be able to do things differently. Thank you very much for joining me, Chris Blackhurst, an economics commentator with the London Independent. This is Susan A's Cullerton here on Taking Stock on News Talk. After the break, we take a look at the strange and unsettling world of the prediction markets.
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1: Welcome back to Taking Stock. I'm Susan Hayes-Cullerton. Now, for this week's trivia. So I've been leaning into my cooking passion while totally leaning into spending every night in my own house in July, which is the complete opposite of a lot of people's chosen holiday time. But there's one dish that I've been trying to cook, and so far it has been eluding me in terms of making it successful. But I'm working on it. I'm going to give you three clues, and let's see if you can determine what that is. This dish has a geographical reference in the name that has nothing got to do with where it comes from. It's celebrated every 27th of July, and obviously has a current calendar reference. And one would typically find the cold version of this at a British picnic. What is this dish? Have a think, and I'll give you the answer at the end of the show. Now, with Polymarket geo-blocked in Ireland, we'll be taking a look at the predictive markets and accusations of insider trading that permeate the platforms. And joining me to discuss this is Professor Colin O'Gara, Head of Addiction Services at St. John of God's Hospital. Colin, the reason I wanted to talk to you about this today is I was talking to a couple of interns during the week, and they were telling me just how prolific not just things like Polymarket are, particularly around young men, but gambling in general. And they quoted to me a statistic that they had come across, that is 130,000 adults in Ireland suffer from problem gambling. So we wanted to get your take on this, and they're obviously the macro figures, but I wanted to get to the sense of what you think is happening in Ireland around this and what's driving it.
14: Yeah, thanks so much. Yeah, so I mean, I think the, you know, our story in terms of providing care for people with a gambling addiction has been a two-decade story. The first experience we had was people sports betting, and the product proliferated out from sports betting to casino product fairly quickly. And in recent years, the issue has been online slots embedded within the casino product. That have led mainly young men who start with sports betting advancing onto these forms of highly addictive forms of gambling, some of which have been dubbed the crack cocaine of gambling, and causing significant difficulties for them, their families, and presenting to us in treatment. The development of Polymarkets is a new phenomenon. To me, it demonstrates the ongoing incessant proliferation of the gambling product. It's the financialization, another word that we're getting used to hearing, of everything in life. So will it rain and dingle next week? More kind of horrific themes, you know, including military operations. If some, you know, plane goes down in Iran, or a helicopter or something, is somebody going to survive? And really monetizing all kinds of aspects of life. So people are not presenting to me and my team, you know, with primary issues around Polymarket at the moment, but the progression that I've just outlined, I suspect that it will become embedded in the presentations, and it will become part of the treatment plans in future.
1: So I looked at Polymarket myself in preparation to talk to you, and one could bet in politics, sport, crypto, esports, Iran, finance, geopolitics, tech, economy, weather, right down to how many tweets that Elon Musk would have out this month. It was whether a stock price would reach a certain amount, whether one country would invade another, etc. What do you think the availability of such a breadth of things to bet on will do to the current situation, as you say, whereby to date a lot of this has been driven by sports? Do you think this could reel more people in, or does it reel in the people who are there already deeper?
14: No, to me, it's very clear that it reels in many, many more people that have zero interest in the sports product. And there's a lot of those people. I mean, there's a lot of people that are interested in arts and culture and current affairs. So logic applies that if you extend the product to these individuals, you're pushing the gambling net out further and further all the time. I mean, there was a debate at one stage as to whether this was gambling, a bit of a ridiculous debate, actually, because it was absolutely clear that what is happening here is there's a lure of improving your financial situation, particularly towards young men. And inherent in that message is you don't have to graft, you don't have to work hard for things in life, and they'll come your way if you do this. And the sports betting advertising, real raw form of sports betting in the States, is focused on this. It usually presents a young man in a very expensive car, and another man comes up, knocks on the window. The window rolls down and they get into a conversation about how he's able to afford the car. And then the sports betting app is presented. The advertising around Kalshi and Polymarket in the States around the World Cup was incredible, I believe. I mean, you had the full Argentinian team alongside these products, and in some cases, Messi alongside these products. So really, this is a repetition of what we had with celebrity endorsement of sports betting in Ireland and the UK over the last two decades, particularly the last 10 years. And what it essentially does is it embeds in young people's heads that there is no difference between sport and gambling. And what we're seeing now is this further proliferation, is that gambling is further being normalized, and everything, there's this financialization of everything. So everything becomes monetized, and can I win a few quid off this or that? Ultimately, what this does is it tries to portray a message that you can, you know, the lure is going to lead you to win money. The reality with all betting and all gambling is that only a very few win and the vast majority lose.
1: But in the ESRI study that I had quoted earlier on, it said that only 14% of compulsive gamblers began after the age of 19. And I asked the interns that I was working with this week about that, and I said, where are under 19-year-olds who go on to become compulsive gamblers getting the money? And they tell me, well, wherever they get it, wherever it's their pocket money or whatever.
14: Yeah.
1: And exactly as you were saying there, some of them said to me, well, their friends can't watch a match without a bet in it because it's no good to them. Where does this start, do you think?
14: Well, it's multifactorial. I mean, the evidence would support that there's modelling within the home, that there is a, if there is gambling going on within the home, that there's a higher chance of problematic gambling in a child later on in life. The other piece is that what we're dealing here with is biologically driven brain diseases, and this is probably the less well understood part of this whole picture. Some people are genetically predisposed when they're exposed to these products to developing addiction. And what that means is that they have different genetic predispositions in their neurocircuitry, dopamine-rich areas of the brain. These dopamine-rich areas of the brain are associated with risk processing. So when a kid says, I've bet here on my favorite team, I've now moved on to the online slots, I'm betting here, I'm losing quite a lot of money, 80% of kids would probably say, get out. However, there will be about 20% of children who will not be able to do that. Now, of course, it's illegal to be gambling under the age of 18, but we know that, you know, kids do gamble because our regulation protections aren't there. But these children will not be able to stop gambling, and they will develop compulsivity based on their genetic makeup. So that's the second piece, genetics. And then the third is environmental. If you live, as a lot of our children do, in a saturated gambling society like we have at the moment, you're at high risk of developing gambling addiction.
1: What do you mean
14: saturated? So if you live somewhere else in the world...
1: What's a saturated gambling society that you see here in Ireland?
14: Billboards, high streets, radio, podcasts, television, sporting events, and now with Polymarkets, everyday current affairs, culture and the arts. So pretty much all of life, everything's becoming monetized, with the lure, particularly towards young men, of getting rich quickly.
1: Well, another thing I want to ask you about that they were telling me as well, and the reason that I'm referring to them is I don't have experience of Polymarkets myself, and therefore I was leaning on others to give me the insight. They were saying to me that it can be difficult to get your money out, that there is a rigorous process, that if you do win money on it, that it can be slower, it can be cumbersome. Obviously, what it wants to do is encourage you to stay in. Is that all part of it as well? And particularly with the proliferation of online gambling, as distinct to going into the bookies and taking your money out upon a payout. Is that all part of the plan?
14: I haven't heard specifically of that, but it would tally, certainly chimes with the idea of what we have been told for many years in terms of, you know, it's much for the operator, it's much better that your money is in, that you can continue to gamble, or in the case of Polymark, is that you continue to bet on whatever it is, rather than taking your money out. So that would make sense.
1: On the other hand, I'm sure there's people listening to me who are saying, look, they enjoy a day at the races, they enjoy maybe having a flutter, which is what obviously some people refer to it, that the likelihood is that the gambling is going to be here and it is present in our society, and not everybody is going down a rabbit hole with it. That Polymarket simply presents a way in which to make something that's fun more accessible to people. What would you say to that?
14: Well, I think what you've just said is very sensible. And I think that if we're to look at this in a pragmatic fashion, that gambling won't be going anywhere, that's for sure. And a lot of people enjoy gambling, and I don't have any issue with that whatsoever. I think what we've got to focus on is having adequate regulation for the individuals where there is a difficulty. And most importantly, do we have a just and equitable provision of services for people who are harmed by this product? And now the ESRI figures that you mentioned, we know for a fact that there are many people in Ireland that are harmed. But the question is, what are we doing for them, and what are we providing for them in terms of service? At the moment, there's a gross under provision in terms of service, and I know the gambling regulator is looking at that at present in terms of the social fund and getting some of the services improved. But really, we lag so far behind in that, and ultimately what we need is we need inpatient and outpatient treatment services in every province, and we need a network then of consultant-led multidisciplinary teams that will help individuals who, as you refer to, will have difficulties.
1: If I can also ask too, though, about what people are betting against, because Kalshi has announced they're planning to accept bets on FDA approvals and clinical trial results. But there certainly has been a question on these prediction markets about the insider trading that could be potentially going on. Denault, for example, revealed last week that Kalshi had frozen the account of Trump's long-time teleprompter operator, frozen the account. Not anything else, just frozen the account. So we've all heard about when people anonymized accounts made very significant money based on information that things were going to happen before they ultimately came to the rest of the world. I'm obviously using some innuendo here as opposed to referring to specifics for obvious reasons.
14: Yeah.
1: But does the prediction markets enable far more insider trading to happen, let's say, than might have been the case in pre-prediction market type gambling?
14: I don't know is the answer to that. But what I do know is that an individual who potentially is going to run into difficulty with gambling, be that in Cork, Kerry, Dublin, this idea of insider trading on secret military information or companies' movements in the States or whatever, that doesn't affect the vast majority of people here in Ireland. I think this Polymarket issue, I mean, we have to be concerned, is it coming in terms of proliferation of gambling? Is it going to bring gambling out to a wider net of individuals? I think that's absolutely the case. We should be concerned about that. But after that, in terms of, the people making, big sums of money, I've read the reports and the concerns and the court cases in the States, that is not going to affect the individuals on the ground looking for treatment, be it from Polymarkets or otherwise. And, I think the big story really over the last 2 decades is that we've had an awful lot of people who have had difficulty from the gambling product. Of course, we've had people who've enjoyed it as well. But the people who have been harmed need treatment. We know only about 1 in 8 individual who runs into difficulty with gambling addiction actually attends for treatment. And that's due to stigma and a whole host of other factors. But really, in all of these breaking stories about new products, new platforms, etc., the real story for me, involved in the specialist treatment of addiction and at a specialist centre, is we just need to get more people into treatment And we need to, that's us across the country, and we do need to educate and help people understand in the general public about the nature of this disease, because a lot of people continue to see it as a deficit of will, you know?
1: And Colin, I think you've certainly done your bit in that regard, as regards highlighting what needs to happen and the dangers of this, as well as the differences between those who simply enjoy it and can take it and leave it afterwards. I appreciate your time today. Thanks very much for joining us here on Taking Stock. Professor Colin O'Gara, Head of Addiction Services at St. John of God's Hospital.
14: Thanks, Susan.
1: This is Susan A's Culleton here on Taking Stock on News Talk. After the break, the economics of older workers and self-employment.
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1: Now, if you're a more mature worker or self-employed person, how stable is your working life? And how easy would it be to change jobs for you? And when are you planning to chill and retire gracefully? Well, all of these questions and more, I'm now going to put to our next guest. Because as a large portion of the population aren't planning for a pension that they need, and AI seems to have an inbuilt urge not to read older people's CVs, Claire Bard, consumer editor with the FT, wants to explore this more. First off, Claire, I looked at the statistics for Europe And the number of employees aged 55 or older in the EU rose from 23.8 million in 2010 to nearly 40 million in 2023 due to higher retirement ages, longer life expectancy and better health. What's going on in the UK on this score?
0: Okay, so in the UK, much like you, we have a problem with people who are not saving up enough money to retire on around 15 million at the last count. And I think a lot of us kind of mentally account for this in our minds by thinking, well, I'll just carry on working for longer. And let's face it, you know, we need something to do. Work isn't just about earning money. It's about how we have a sense of purpose. You know, we're getting out of the house, we're meeting people. It's, you know, it's a social life. It's all kinds of things, not just earning money. So it sort of feels like the easy answer in a way, like, okay, my pension's not great, but I can keep working. But the problem is, as you've rightly said, is that for many reasons, employers are not wanting to hire people from midlife. I mean, you talk about they're not jobs anymore, but what we're finding at the moment is that jobs for people in midlife, so like from 45 and up, are becoming much harder to find. Now, I mean, this is always a feature of the employment market, particularly in some professions like finance, when you start to, you know, get into your late 50s and get very expensive. Traditionally, banks have not wanted to keep hold of people, very high earners. They've built up enough money by that point to retire often, but they can develop what they call a portfolio career and do lots of little things for longer.
1: Well, on that note though, Claire, it's interesting in your piece that you had in the FT this week about this, you said 48% of self-employed individuals in the UK are age 50 or older, and that's the highest proportion in a decade and an 18% increase in the past 10 years. Do you think that that is involuntary self-employment? Do you think that that is a need for people to develop that portfolio career, or what do you think is driving that?
0: I definitely think it's the fact that employers don't want to take on full-time staff who are older, and people are thinking, how can I get around this? I'm going to have to go plural. That's another buzz phrase. I'm going to have to set up my own services and try and sell my services in to other companies in my industry who I have a relationship with. And for many people, that can work. Many people actually like it because they've got more autonomy over when they can work, particularly if they're somebody with caring responsibilities, which is another massive problem for people who are in their 50s and 60s. It's not just grandchildren or children anymore, of course. It's like looking after our parents, you know, who increasingly need our help more. We're called the sandwich generation because we're the squeezed filling in the middle. But of course, it's quite a precarious position to be in if you are somebody who is freelancing or who has their own company and has to hustle for business. You know, you don't just get people phoning you up saying, oh, can you come and do some work for me? You've really got to, you know, go out there and persuade people to take you on, to market your skills and services, to, you know, have a website, a social media presence. So lots of skills that people are having to acquire to stay in the game. So it's not an easy answer, becoming self-employed, but nevertheless, I feel for the kinds of people who were mentioned in that article and also who've responded to it, who've said that they've been doing hundreds and hundreds of job applications and that the industries that they have been in, now that they're in their 50s, you know, employers are no longer interested in inviting them in for an interview. It's one of the things that people are saying, right, well, I've got to do something, so that's what I'll do.
1: And Claire, I was reading your piece last Saturday morning over breakfast, and I really was intrigued by the fact that you spoke about preparation for retirement, not in the context of do people have pensions or are people saving enough for them, although you do refer to that. But what I really liked about this was that you actually looked at how one can preserve the resilience of their older age by virtue of considering how employable they were. And my immediate reaction was I wanted to talk to you about it, and gratefully we've been able to do that today. What was the reaction of readers, or did you get any?
0: I can honestly say, hand on heart, I've had more responses to this piece and the social media posts that I did about it on Instagram and LinkedIn than anything else I think I've ever written in the FT. It really has struck a chord with people who just don't feel recognised. Like, there's an awful lot of media attention being paid to the million NEETs, you know, young people who are not in employment, education or training between the ages of 16 and 24. And that is indeed, you know, a tragedy, a terrible problem. You know, they can't get their careers started. But there's less attention being paid to the people who are at the other end of the age spectrum, who want to work, have tons of talent, loads of experience and are, you know, deeply employable, but are finding that they're just routinely rejected when they apply for jobs online. Now, lots of them are blaming ageism and, you know, AI just rejecting jobs based on age. And people are talking about Botoxing their CVs and doing, you know, frankly, horrific things, which we shouldn't have to do, like removing decades of work experience.
1: I was going to say, like, what
0: age
1: are the frankly horrific things that people are doing?
0: Well, I mean, taking anything off your CV that could cause an algorithm to guess how old you are and how much experience you have, which just turns the whole thing on its head. You'd think, like, if I've got lots of experience and lots of skills, surely an employer will want to know about this. But because the AI is picking up on the ageism in the selection process, that's what it's learning from. You know, people are thinking, well, you know, why would we want somebody over 50 when we can probably get somebody for cheaper who's in their 30s? This is what we think the system is doing. There's lots of people who've written in and have said that when they did Botox their CVs, to coin a phrase, they were much more successful at being selected for an interview. And then, although obviously their age would become apparent when they turned up, they would at least have a chance to try and sell themselves to a future employer rather than just being dismissed by a robot.
1: But the robots who are doing the dismissing are programmed by the humans. Do you think there is inherent ageism in the workplace independent of AI?
0: Yes, I know there is. I've been turned down for jobs before. I was turned down for a podcast presenting job. I mean, it was a freelance gig. So, you know, there was no question of me bringing in any kind of like employment rights law. They said, oh, you know, we went with this other person because she's younger than you. And I think at that point I was 41, not the age I expected ageism to kick in. But, you know, it's certainly there. Maybe we're slightly guilty of doing it ourselves, of kind of like, you know, looking at people in the workplace and maybe thinking, oh, he or she is set in their ways, you know, can they learn new skills? I mean, we've got some amazing people who I work with at the Financial Times who are constantly reinventing themselves. You know, there's a guy who I work with who's in our graphic design team. He's probably been at the FT for longer than I have, and he's been in the same job, but he's absolutely innovated. Like, you know, every year he's learning some kind of new design technique or some new way of presenting data, and he's in his 60s now, but he's easily the most talented and respected person in that team because he keeps on learning. And I think this is the crux of the solution for those of us who are looking at this and thinking, well, what do? I take years off my CV? Do I change industry? I think, you know, within the job you have, number one, look out at the horizon. How is your industry changing? I mean, obviously, I would say read the newspapers, keep an eye on what's going on. But, you know, talk, have this question in the back of your mind. Like, whenever you're talking to colleagues, to competitors, to clients, like, you know, how are the tectonic plates in your industry moving? Because it's not just AI that's causing this bloodbath in jobs. It's kind of technology in general, how things are changing. And if we're going to have careers now that will routinely last for 40, 50, maybe even 60 years for younger generations, then we can't cling on to this concept of all of the learning and education happening at the beginning, you know, when we go to college and university. It has to keep happening, I think, throughout that career path so that we stay on top of our knowledge and our skills and change as the jobs market adapts.
1: But in your piece as well, you referred to not just about people who are finding it hard to stay in the workplace or to remain relevant to the workplace, in particularly by virtue of the gatekeepers being presented by AI, but also the people being pulled out as well. You said, and I'm quoting this from the piece, care facilities and social support are crucial for older workers, particularly women, as many exit the labour market early to care for family members. Sorry, actually, I got that from a European report as opposed to your own piece there. Apologies. But that point about, as you say, the sandwich generation, is it also the case, Claire, and of course, the likelihood is this is more likely to be a woman than a man, that caregiving requires more, and therefore that presents a gap perhaps in one's CV, where they're gathering an enormous amount of extremely valuable life experience, but they're not in an office or in a theatre or in a hospital or in a classroom at the time.
0: Mm, and I mean, I think it's holding back women's careers in other ways too, because, you know, you may have to say, well, actually, I can't take that promotion, or I'm going to have to go part time, or I'm going to have to kind of lower my career ambitions because I know that the demands of that role are not going to be compatible with the flexibility I need. But, you know, there are all kinds of groups in the workplace who need greater flexibility. Women, of course, are the ones who sort of spring to mind, because, yes, the unpaid care responsibilities, whether it's children with grandchildren or adults, tends to fall more heavily on our shoulders. But, you know, in reality, flexibility is good for all workers. I mean, people have said to Brave Starts, which is one of the organisations that I mentioned in the piece, that they would value flexibility from an employer more highly than high pay. And I think that says it all. I saw a similar study in the FT a couple of years ago saying that younger workers would also value flexibility and being able to work from home more often, much more than a 10% pay rise. You know, that's one of those surveys that really sticks in the mind. You know, people value being able to have flexibility and autonomy over their working hours. It doesn't mean that they're going to do any less work. It just means that they're going to be able to fit their lives in around work in a bit more of a better way for them. And employers who can be flexible are the ones who are going to get great talent at a great price.
1: Well, when we think about the great talent that they're getting, the likelihood is that there will be more of it available for longer as well, by virtue of the fact that you mentioned this, 5 million Britons aged 49 to 55 may need to work an extra year if the pension gets brought forward from 67 to 68. I'm entirely biased with my next question, Claire. And that is that I truly love what I do. I'm so fortunate to really, really love what I do. Every morning I get up genuinely and I look forward to what I'm going to be doing in the day ahead, professionally and otherwise. But I'm very fortunate in that regard. And I do wonder, as I read through your piece and the focus of preparing for your retirement in terms of finances and thinking about how to engage with future employers, etc., is there also something hugely to be said that the best form of pension is to enjoy what you do, because you'll simply be happy to continue doing it? Even as you mentioned at the beginning of our conversation around purpose and so on, should people be more critically analytical of the occupation they choose at every stage in their career in order to preserve that occupational resilience?
0: Oh, absolutely. And I think people are prepared to make trade-offs as well, particularly if they've been in, you know, quite bruising, stressful professions, and they want to change course for like maybe the third stage of their working lives and do something that's more vocational or give something back. I mean, like my very famous colleague, Lucy Kellaway, who I'm sure your readers know and love.
1: Yes.
0: You know, she famously stopped working at the FT, retrained as an economics teacher, and is now teaching sixth form in a school in the northeast of England, and has set up an amazing charity called Teach. Well, I think it was going to be called Teach Last, because there's obviously Teach First. I can't remember the name of it. There you go. That's the perimenopause for you. But anyway, look up Lucy Kellaway's charity. She's helped so many people into teaching at the end of their careers who've wanted to do something different, get something more out of their working lives. And I've had so many emails as well from readers who are saying, you know, we're stepping back a bit at work, we're doing more volunteering, we're getting more involved with charities that we want to support, with local life, with, you know, running services in local councils, you know,
1: and
0: so it sort of doesn't stop at work.
1: Ever, Claire, it's always intriguing to talk to you because you give us a run through demographic history as well as giving us a geographic run around the UK and bring some behavioural analysis in there as well. Thank you very much for joining me, Claire Barrett, Consumer Editor with the FT.
0: Thank you.
1: Now, you're welcome back to Taking Stock here in News Talk. I'm Susan Ace-Colleton. Now, for the answer to this week's trivia, I love to cook when I'm at home, and there's one dish that I've been trying out for ages, but has so far eluded me. Earlier in the show, I gave you three clues to what this was, and here they are. One is, this dish has a geographical reference in its name that has nothing got to do with where it comes from. This particular dish is celebrated every 27th of July, and one would typically find the cold version of this at a British picnic. What is it? A Scotch egg. It has nothing got to do with Scotland at all, and it's very hard to cook. So if anyone has any tips, please do email them in to me at takingstock@newstalk.com. That's it for this week's Taking Stock with me, Susan Hayes-Culleton. I hope you enjoyed the show and possibly even learned something about economics and how it affects our world. Up next, you have Pat Kenny. And of course, you can listen back to today's show or any of the previous episodes on the Go Loud app or wherever you go to get your podcasts. The producer of Taking Stock is John Fardy, and on research this week was Stephen Daunt and Joe Duffy. Hugo de Silva Scott was on sound. Thanks so much for listening and enjoy the rest of your day. I already look forward to chatting to you again next week.
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34: Coming up shortly, wildfires right across Europe. Could El Nino have anything to do with that? A terror attack in Berlin. James Tallarico takes on Texas billionaires. Doctors shortening patients' lives. Paul Harrington with another classic song. Can Mayo outfox favourites Kerry in Croker today? And there's lots more too. But now it's time for the news at 10.
33: Across Ireland. This is the home of conversation that counts. This is News Talk.
35: It's 10 o'clock. Good morning. I'm Jane McNamara.
5: Two people have lost their lives in two separate crashes on the roads overnight. The incidents happened in County Meath and County Tipperary. Tom Douglas reports.
6: The first of these two crashes last night happened in County Meath on the Kentstown Road in Navan at about 1:45 a.m. when a man driving an e-scooter died following a crash with a car. He was pronounced dead at the scene and his body has been taken to the mortuary at Our Lady's Hospital in Navan. The driver of the car in his 60s and a passenger in his 20s were both uninjured. Separately, at about 4:15, a man in his late teens died following a single car crash in County Tipperary that happened on the L4101 at Lanes Park in Ballynanty. The man was pronounced dead at the scene. His body's been taken to Waterford University Hospital where a post-mortem will be scheduled. The coroner has been notified. Both roads are currently closed for examinations by forensic collision investigators and local diversions are in place. Gardaí are appealing to anyone who may have witnessed either collision to come forward.
5: A man in his 60s has been released from Garda custody following his arrest in relation to allegations of historical sexual abuse. The investigation relates to a national sporting organisation during the 1990s. Gardaí say investigations are ongoing and a file will be prepared for the Director of Public Prosecutions. A 44-year-old man has been charged with possession of explosives in connection with an investigation into an alleged car bomb found in County Monaghan on Wednesday. Simon O'Donovan, with an address at Sperrin Road in Drimna, County Dublin, has been remanded in custody after appearing before the Special Criminal Court at the Criminal Courts of Justice in Dublin yesterday evening. His application for bail was refused and he's due to appear before the Special Criminal Court again tomorrow. Finally, thousands of football fans are on the road to Croke Park to watch the All-Ireland final. The match between Mayo and Kerry is set to throw in at 3:30. Defending champions Kerry are looking to win their 40th Sam Maguire Cup, while Mayo are hoping to end a 75-year drought with a victory today. These young fans in Cross Malina are confident this could be the team to do it.
7: Sure. I hope Mayo win it now. Sounds like a long time ago. Never like won it. They have a good team this year now, but they have a good attack.
8: How proud are you?
7: Very proud now for getting to the final this year.
5: That's it for now. More in an hour.
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5: Mostly cloudy with patchy light rain, drizzle and mist. Some sunny spells will develop through the day, mainly in the south and east. Highs of 15 to 21 degrees. 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

0: Good morning and welcome in today's show.
1: Wildfires across parts of France, Spain and Italy forcing mass evacuations and the declaration of a national emergency in Spain.
0: Will Europe's out of control wildfires bring us to our climate change senses? What is it about James Tallarico that the Texans Republicans fear so much?
2: They want us looking left and right at our neighbors instead of looking up at them. The biggest divide in our politics is not left versus right, it's top versus bottom.
0: Paul Harrington takes on another timeless classic in the lyrics of Thing. An eminent doctor who has shortened patients' lives and who also challenges the wellness industry.
3: The relationship between doctors and patients is so important, and it's based on trust. And the wellness industry breaks that trust, and it does it with impunity. And there's almost no evidence that large parts of it do anything to benefit people whatsoever.
0: Mayo going for four titles, Kerry going for 40. We preview today's All-Ireland football final.
4: So can Mayo win? They can. Do I think they will? Put it this way, I think it will be a massive upset if Mayo won.
0: We'll flick through the Sunday newspapers and, of course, follow any breaking news. The cash machine contains €303,000, which you can win on Friday week. Text us at 53106 at a cost of 30 cent. 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Tweet us at PatKennyNT. You can email patkenny@newstalk.com. But first, we'll flick through the Sunday newspapers as usual on a Sunday morning. I'm joined by Sinead O'Carroll, the editor of the Journal.ie. Sinead, good morning.
5: Good morning.
0: Are you Mayo or Kerry?
5: I always say that I always want good things for David Clifford because he brings so much joy to Gaelic football. But in this instance, I wish all good things for every single person in Mayo who has...
0: Get the monkey off our backs now.
5: Yeah, I think the whole country, I think maybe other than pockets of Galway and maybe a few people still holding on to the Dublin rivalry, I think everybody else would like to see them just... get it over the line and then figure out what their next problem will be.
0: And let the real championship begin next
5: year
0: when we get that monkey gone. Okay, looking at the headlines of the papers, I'll go through the front pages first. On alert, ministers brace for the toughest budget in years. That's on the front of the Business Post. And another story, Big Tech's top Irish staff flocking to AI giants for bumper salaries. The Sunday Independent, patients stuck in hospital for 400 days in backlog and lawyers facing blacklisting in the legal aid

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1: Amount of income tax changes we might see, so that middle income earners, which I think a lot of people are like, what is a middle income earner? I think they're talking about anybody who earns between 40 and 60,000 euro will end up about 400 euro more well off if this goes through.
2: I was talking to a taxi driver who's now an Irish citizen, has been here for years and years, originally from Pakistan, and he's saying, you know, his wife here has a very good job. He's got a very good job. He also drives a taxi. Why? Because the amount of tax that's been taken from him, he feels it's unfair. He gets nothing from the state, really, but he pays PRSI, USC, PAY, as the rest of us do. But the sums don't really add up for him.
1: Yeah, I think people are starting to feel like we are an expensive country to live in, and they're not just feeling that at pinch points. It's every single day. It's every single time they go to the supermarket. It's every single time they get a bill in. It's every single time they go to, you know, start a kid in school. So that's part of actually one of the interviews with Peter Burke. They were talking about a potential tourism tax, and he's very against it. But I think this is emerging as a theme. You know, we're one of the only European countries without it. It is a way to bring in revenue. And if ministers are being asked to bring in revenue, if they're going to be asking for more or to save money, that this could be something. And he's obviously tourism minister. He doesn't want it. And he was being asked, he said, in America, why would you make Ireland more expensive? And I thought, well, maybe you could ask that on behalf of your constituents as well. How can we make it less expensive for everybody here? The other stories emerging in the papers then, obviously the legal aid row between Jim O'Callaghan and the solicitor, criminal
2: defence solicitors. And what's the threat to blacklisting some of these?
1: Yeah, so a solicitor has gone on record to the Sunday Times and the Sunday Independent to say that he hadn't withdrawn from the scheme. He thinks that the 520 flat fee structure that has been implemented is fair and generous. He's one of his firm is one of the top earners in the system. And he said that he has heard that there have been threats to barristers to be told, well, don't work with the solicitors who haven't withdrawn their service, because we will then blacklist you and not then ask you to serve our clients in the future, because they're obviously trying to get as many solicitors involved.
2: This is a kind of a war of words between the legal side and the minister. And you wonder when the solicitors will realise they really have to give Jim O'Callaghan a win, don't they?
1: Yeah.
2: Because if he doesn't win, his political fortunes are hugely damaged, and maybe it's better to have one of your own in the Justice Ministry than somebody else.
1: Yeah, it's a bit of a dollop of common sense, I think, on both sides, because it's obviously anything, there's a withdrawal of service, there's always a PR battle. Who's going to win the hearts and minds of the public? In this instance, I don't think there is that much buy-in from the public about what's happening, but they are gleaning the headlines of 31,000 euro to a solicitor's firm for one appearance in court because they knew how to play the system, you know.
2: Yeah, if you've got multiple charges and each one of them gets a
1: 240 charge. So if you have 130 charges and there's 240, and then we've also heard details, I think, selectively and judiciously from the one side about what is happening. You know, we know that there was crash courses given by solicitors firms about how to maximise payments under the scheme. And obviously that's part of why the scheme has gone from 19 million 10 years ago to 41 million now, even though there are fewer cases being heard in the courts.
2: I mean, where the rubber will hit the road on this one is perhaps if somebody who's a dangerous individual has the case adjourned or even thrown out because of no legal representation, and then goes on to commit some atrocious crime.
1: Yeah, and actually the analysis in the papers is really good. Brenda Power, Gary Murphy, so Brenda Power, the back page of the Sunday Independent, Gary Murphy in the Sunday Times, and Matt Cooper in the Business Post all kind of make arguments like that, you know, there is no one size fits all for this, because you do have to take into account, you know, if there are adjournments and delays that solicitors aren't incentivized to fight against the state, then you could have instances where people don't get justice because they're able to fight because there's inordinate delays, or, you know, that the system isn't working as planned. And there's also complex cases that 520 flat fee might not

0: work for. I think one thing that the solicitors will get a win from O'Callaghan on is that they only get paid at the end. And I think any system where you only get paid when something concludes, particularly if it is a complex legal situation.
1: I presume that that was an attempt, and how long that's been in place, I don't know, an attempt to speed everything up. You'll get your money when it's done.
0: Yeah. And obviously what we know is the average court appearances is 3 if there's no legal aid, and it's 5 if there is legal aid. The other thing Gary Murphy said is there is power within the judiciary to stop some of the legal aid certificates being granted. So, you know, there are other reforms that could happen. Now, politicians are always loath to talk to judges about how they should do things, and I don't think Jim O'Callaghan would be any different, and probably less so because of his background. But I think there is probably a bit of common sense needed to figure out, okay, where can we get some wiggle room on the flat structure for more complex cases, but also how can we just kind of get the courts moving again? Because at the moment, even with this withdrawal, there is really bad impacts on people who are witnesses and victims, and also people who are waiting for their own trial.
1: I think the ministry, when he was talking on News Talk during the week, talking about these adjournments, and you have Gardaí who turn up to give their evidence, and they're standing or sitting around all morning in Park 8th Street waiting to be called. And eventually they're told, no, the case has been adjourned, come back in October.
0: Yeah.
1: Such a waste of
0: And it's a whole movement
1: time.
0: Of people, and like anyone who has reported down in courts will know, like you kind of go down at 10 o'clock in the morning and you say, oh, I don't know what's going to actually happen. And then you kind of might see a flurry movement. It's, oh, it's actually going to happen. It is going to be the hearing, or it is going to be the sentencing. And that's fine if you're a reporter and it's just your job. But imagine being someone who, you know, has been worried about giving their testimony for weeks, months, maybe years, and that happens. So, yeah, it would be better to have more structure and knowledge about what's happening.
1: Now, if this was last weekend, we would have been talking all about e-scooters. They are featured in the papers. I mean, on page 14 of the Indo, it could have been fatal. This has been a nightmare. That's one story. But on page 22, you've got Shane Ross, a former minister for transport, and the headline, "Our politicians are guilty of a U-turn that will only lead to more deaths." And tragically overnight, we've had an e-scooter death.
0: Yeah, 1:45 a.m. in Navanet, we just got word from Gardaí that there was a fatal crash and the e-scoot rider lost their life. So, you know, it does look prescient from Shane Ross that he said that continual road deaths will happen because we haven't taken on board what we know about e-scooters and how dangerous they are and how they make more people on our roads less safe, I think. And he said, word will soon spread among the e-scooter users that no one need worry because measures are on the way. Enforcement is a pipe dream. Deaths on the road will increase. But deaths on the road will increase in every form that we take because the behaviour on the roads and how little policing there is of that bad behaviour is just creating havoc, really. Yeah. Like, you know, the numbers just keep going up. And I think in any other walk of life, if we had that level of death and nothing was being done about it, it would seem unfathomable.
1: And you wonder, is it simply about manpower, you know, more in the traffic corps, more visibility on the part of the Gardaí? You know the way how well people behave. They spot a Gardaí car
0: Everyone's
1: in the lane
0: down
1: beside them. You know, everybody behaves. So visibility does help.
0: I'd imagine it does. And also there is technology. And I know the former Gardaí commissioner wanted to bring in more technology to help with this. And, you know, there are, I think, concerns about people's privacy and the amount of kind of big brother cameras we would have around. But even, Pat, if you walk around Dublin city centre, I walk for about 90 minutes a day. And honestly, like the amount of times I almost get hit or my daughter almost gets hit by a scooter, a bike or a car because they've broken a red light is, it's actually terrifying.
1: And the problem is, even if you had cameras, unless you can identify somebody, and if you're on an e-scooter and you're wearing your black hoodie or whatever, and some of them, even in summer, are wearing face masks.
0: Yeah.
1: How do you follow? One of the suggestions is drone technology. You spot the wrongdoer and you track them to their destination using a drone and then you arrest them.
0: Yeah, I think there's probably some localized stuff with e-scooter use that's particularly egregious. Because a lot of the e-scooter use, like the commuter use, yeah, there might be some bad behavior, but it's generally people trying to get to work and get home in a way that's convenient, good for the environment and not that expensive. So I think that's probably different to the kind of hijinks or worse than that that's happening in e-scooters. And I think there's probably a lot of community policing that needs to be done there. I think the guards talk a lot about being able to pursue, but a lot of the time it's like, just get the address. Like, you know how to do that. And you have reason, because there's policing reasons to do that. Knock in and figure out, okay, well, like, can these young fellas, would their energy be better placed somewhere else on a bike park that has been built for, or my consistent view that maybe we should have built the white water rafting so there could be adrenaline, the adrenaline junkies could get in a canoe and go across it. I think there is community solutions.
1: I mentioned the headline in the front of The Independent about 400 patients stuck in hospital because they cannot be discharged to a proper place of care.
0: Yeah, and there's some pretty eye-watering numbers. So 521 people waiting to be moved in any given week. And that is up about 100 people. So that's a lot of people waiting to be transferred, mostly to residential care, sometimes back to home, but with home supports, about 10%, and the rest to rehab. The average waiting to get a step down, to get step down into the next bit of care, is 25 days across the country. So I think those, the really eye-watering figures, like 401 days in Cork, 423 days in the Mater, they're probably very complex cases. The HSC says there's a lot of complex cases because of assisted decision-making, and anyone who's probably gone through this will know that if you do have to go through assisted decision-making, that can delay things. So I think those kind of very large figures are outliers for that reason. And then the more average ones are things, because we are really short of residential beds, particularly dementia-specific residential beds. So it's the whole system not working well together.
1: It brings us to that headlines in the business section of the Sunday Times. Nursing Home Group launches High Court challenge to Fair Deal. This is a group called Care Choice, who argue state funding fails to reflect the real cost of care.
0: Yeah, and I think we've heard this a bit, but there is also, it's interesting that it's on the business accounts, because there is also a large influx of companies who want to provide a care in Ireland. So,
1: and there are nursing homes that will only take Fair Deal because they will be paid. I mean, even if it might be not quite the total cost of care, you know, they know the state is good for it.
0: Yeah, and it's very interesting because we're both sides of the spectrum are having this same conundrum, where in childcare and in dementia care or older age care, we have a lot of massive businesses coming from abroad, but also domestic businesses that have huge amounts of care situations across the country, and they don't like how they're funded, but they're also, you know, coming here, want the business, and also making large revenues, if not even large profits, large revenues. So how do you make the business model work?
1: If you're a pension fund and you go into this business and you have the capital, so you're not servicing any loan, then you're generating a steady state of income, which is what pension funds want.
0: Yeah, and I think what the missing bit in between is the cost of care, is Care Choice, the firm in the centre of this row. Because a lot of the people who work there are earning minimum wage. There is a lot of churn in employment that creates difficulties in maintaining the care facilities. So there is something in getting the employment right and the employment conditions right that is costing a lot of money. Like, if you look, I was looking through childcare books of childcare firms recently, and the revenues are huge, but the operating costs are also absolutely huge. So you can see why it's difficult to get the business model right, because there are so many different types of business models that are trying to work within the same scheme, whether it's a small independent or a 40-50 large institution.
1: Finally, whose picture is on the front of the Daily Mail?
0: Well, she hasn't been seen publicly in 3 years. The ex-RTE boss, Dee Forbes, who people will remember was, you know,
1: the committee wanted to talk to her.
0: Yeah, I think multiple committees wanted to talk to her when they were talking to everybody from RTE or previous of RTE. I'm not sure if you ever got the nod back to go in and tell them what you knew, just for gossip reasons. But Dee Forbes, she obviously had said no because of health reasons. People have gone down to her home in West Cork to see if she would talk, but she has been pictured in West Cork beside her partner's Mercedes convertible having a time. So it has led to the chair of the PAC saying that she should have decency to finally answer TD's questions, whether that's in person or by email.
1: Now, obviously, a story that is dominating online and broadcast media this morning is that attack in Berlin. Just have a listen to some of the detail.
2: Police have named 21-year-old Abdul B as their prime suspect following a fatal attack at Berlin's Pride event yesterday. They rushed to help people moments after a car ploughed into the crowd close to the Brandenburg Gate. A makeshift tent was erected to allow emergency services to treat those injured and in shock, many devastated by this latest attack on Germany's LGBTQ plus community.
1: So that's a brief summary of what went on from Thomas McGill of BBC News. And this kind of, they're soft targets. Those kind of events are very soft.
0: And we've seen a couple of them happen now in Germany. The idea that you turn, you know, an everyday piece of your everyday vehicle into a weapon. It's terrifying for event goers and event organizers, like, and for security trying to figure out how to police those events and keep everyone safe.
1: The police are saying that the suspect belongs to the city's Islamist scene, whatever that should mean. But I mean, we're not immune to that kind of vulnerability in our city with the attack in Parnell Square on the children.
0: Yeah, you know? It's one of these things that you try and account for the risks that are there, I'm sure, when you're organising events. But something like that, you know, even the one in Liverpool Landfill, which wasn't, you know, terrorism or premeditated, but just somebody who got angry in their car, you know. So a car can be turned into a weapon, and now there is kind of a copycat, I'd say, structure to how these things happen.
1: Finally, and we will be talking to John Duggan and Tommy Rooney about the All-Ireland later, but the Independent... always likes to have it both ways, you know, both sides of an argument. The curse has been very much alive in Mayo people's minds. That's on page 9. On page 23, a curse on Mayo. Nonsense. It's all down to the match.
0: Yeah, and it is always all down to the match, but everybody knows the curse. It's, you know, a well-told story from 1951. But this will be the first time. So the curse was meant to be lifted when all members of the team and squad, whichever way you want to put it, but all members of the team and squad now have sadly left us. And so we will find out today if...
1: if the curse was real.
0: If the curse was real or if the curse is over. Either way, the curse dies today. Because, but imagine if they did win and everybody who did actually believe in it, how vindicated would you feel?
1: Spooky. Spooky. Sinead O'Carroll, editor of thejournal.ie, thank you very much for joining us.
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1: Well, with a new baby in arms, Meghan took her call on Friday and emptied the machine of huge money. 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It's for over 18s only and you're playing across the Go Loud network of stations. 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If it happens to be to your phone, you must answer within 5 rings, tell us the amount in the machine, and then we'll give you the money. And if you don't answer, we'll keep calling until we find our winner. Remember what's in the machine, €303,000, and don't forget, it's tax-free. Text play to 57557. Lots of comments coming in. The cost of living, we're always well above the European average on prices, taxes and VAT. Why can't we aim for the average? Politicians know we're struggling while the state is rolling in money. It's infuriating. That's from Joe. And of course, they will argue they don't want to give us loads of tax breaks and other things that come out of current expenditure because that is ongoing. So if they've got money in the bank, they want to spend it on infrastructure, so they say. Again, on cost of living, pressure for tax cuts will grow and grow because of the abject failure of government to provide the services and infrastructure we all need while wasting vast amount of our money. On the legal aid and the solicitors, current capitation fee system for medical card scheme replaced the previous fee per item of service system because of apparent overclaiming, and not one GP had to join the dole queue. But we can ponder that one. Give the solicitors their full fee and it should be paid for by the government. If the offender is found guilty, the fee should be deducted by revenue from the offender, either from their social welfare or any salary they might have. And a final one, government surrender to the JRA on the roster issue means that while we have more Gardaí than ever, they are not there when they are needed. That's according to Dahi. Up next, we'll have Paul Harrington with the lyrics, The Thing.
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1: The enduring and sometimes contentious story of Porgy and Bess has survived for over 90 years through many and varied adaptations, from its inception as a book by Edwin Dubose Hayward in the 1920s to an opera by George Gershwin that later became a Broadway stage show, and finally to the silver screen in 1959. One of its most popular songs, Summertime, is the choice for today's The Lyrics The Thing. Paul Harrington joins me. Good morning, Paul.
17: Good morning, Pat. I thought just before this summer officially slips through our fingers, we should summon up the temperatures of South Carolina before the temperatures disappear too. Anyway, as you say, Summertime from George Gershwin's opera, Porgy and Bess, written in 1934, an opera or folk opera, as George Gershwin described it in an article in the New York Times. And that said, it's an opera that got off to a very shaky start. Many factors involved. One of the main reasons was that a very early production of it was brave, daring, and it featured a cast of African-American singers and actors. And this was at a time when a lot of theatres and stages simply weren't allowing African-American performers work. But Porgy and Bess has a very rich and controversial history, both in terms of its subject matter and its survival through adaptations.
1: So they would have had people in blackface doing it instead of having African-Americans.
17: I know.
1: Extraordinary. Now, it began as a novel by Dubose Hayward, simply called Porgy.
17: That's right. Hayward, then he collaborated with his wife Dorothy and Ira Gershwin, George's younger brother, that is, and they were adapting the book for opera. So Dubose and Dorothy were, in effect, the lyricists of most of the songs, including Summertime. And according to Stephen Sondheim, Dubose Hayward was somewhat overlooked because he was first and foremost a poet and a novelist, mainly. And of course, the fact that he collaborated on the project with one of the most celebrated lyricists of all time, Ira Gershwin, who had a big profile. Anyway, Sondheim also describes Summertime as the best lyrics in musical theatre, and maybe the fact that they were written by a poet, who knows, but not bad at all coming from the man who wrote Send in the Clowns, Little Night Music, Sweeney Todd, and of course lyrics for West Side Story.
1: Well, that's high praise indeed. Although Summertime appears several times during the opera or the show, its lyrics are the first words heard in the first act, sung as a lullaby by Clara to her babe in arms. So hush, little baby, don't you cry.
17: Yeah, it's beautiful. And it immediately sets up the whole musical tone with Gershwin's very heady chords that are a little unsettling, yet quite hypnotic at the same time. And when you hear it and see it in context, it's sublime. A beautiful soprano holding a baby, singing in soft, comforting tones of a lullaby. Summertime and the living is easy. Fish are jumping and the cotton is high. Your daddy's rich and your mama's good looking. And all is well with the world. Some echoes of Rhapsody in Blue. He would have written that around the same time, or perhaps a little earlier, but Gershwin did spend time in the Deep South researching music to capture its essence for his opera, returning, of course, to New York to write it. But in the music and chords is something that gives it an ambiguity to allow the lyric to be interpreted differently. Some hear a lazy summer's day, others hear something a little more broody and oppressive, and that all isn't well in the world. Some versions, as I say, can be quite unsettling.
1: No, I tell you, it can be quite unsettling when you're at a party and someone announces, I'm going to sing Summertime. It's a good time to ask your coat.
17: Run for cover.
1: Depending on who the singer might
17: exactly,
1: be.
17: Yeah.
1: We've all heard it murdered as some would-be jazz singers have a go at it. What is it then about the song that makes it so popular and timeless?
17: Yeah, it is popular and enduring, and there's no mistake about that, possibly because it's one of those rare jazz standards insofar as that it was taken directly from an opera, not strictly in the European classical sense, and it remained intact in both melody and form, moving with ease from the classical to the popular. I suppose, in other words, it's one of those crossover songs, making it seemingly accessible as a party piece. As much as the many defining versions over 90-odd years, some highbrow, some popular, and it's estimated, by the way, Pat, that there's over, I think, 25,000 recordings of it out there.
1: 25,000.
17: Yeah, there you go. Yeah, so a lot of confident recordings out there, probably including me. Anyway, not quite the first to record and release it on a 78 was Billie Holiday in the mid-1930s, and that gave it its rock-solid foundation as a jazz standard, becoming as timeless as Lady Day herself. Porgy and Bess divides people with its contentious subject matter, but even cultural detractors recognise it as one of the most important musical works of the 20th century.
1: The opera was originally 4 hours long. It made a comeback after a 30-year absence at the New York Met in 2019 with a stage production not quite 4 hours, 3.5 hours long. Presumably there have been shorter productions than that because modern audiences don't really have the patience for that sort of duration. But for now, Paul, can we settle for 2.5 minutes? minutes of view.
17: We can. And incidentally, just a quick point, that the Met in New York was one of those theatres that originally banned it. But sure, there you go. Anyway.
1: Well, Paul, in your own time, take it away.
17: Thanks, Pat.

0: lovely song for the day that's in it. It's a classic from Porgy and Bess, Summertime, as performed there for us by Paul Harrington. Some of the comments still coming in on road safety. What about speed restrictors on cars? All cars should be restricted to the maximum limit here, which is 120. N drivers should be restricted to 100 kilometres per hour and L drivers to 80 kilometres per hour. Governments could do lots, but haven't done so. Another one on road safety, training and licensing with the rider's license number displayed on the back of a high-vis vest. And this could work for bicycles too. That's from Kevin in Old Town. And I know there's a resistance by many in the cycling lobby to high-vis, but they forget that, you know, all other vehicles besides those infernal scooters, which have no lights and all that, all other vehicles, cars, trucks, buses and so on, are self-identifying and by their very bulk tend to be visible. Was driving to Enniscorthy Friday. Google Maps warned me twice there was a speed van ahead warning the speed merchants. A joke. That's from Ger Peacock in Kilcullen. And the point about all of these speed warnings and so on is to try to, not to nab you, but to get you to slow down. And if you're warned that there's a van there, you will slow down and in theory, you will be safer. D Forbes, just stop her money. I'm sure she's still being paid or drawing down a rather large pension. Don't know anything about her conditions of service. She was a contracted person, I suspect, rather than someone on the staff of RTE. All right, coming up next, well, you know what day it is. It's All-Ireland Senior Football Day in Croke Park, and we pitch Kerry against underdogs Mayo. We'll talk about all of that after this.
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0: Well, now it's time to talk about the All-Ireland Senior Football Final happening today in Croke Park. I'm joined by John Duggan, presenter of The Ball Sunday, and Tommy Rooney, who's Off the Ball's GAA expert, and he will be at Croker. Morning, Tommy.
4: Morning, Pat. Hi, John.
16: Morning, John. Pat and Tommy.
0: Now, first of all, we'll talk to Tommy and you about the All-Ireland men, but just some athletic news that's interesting overnight.
16: Well, Rashida Adeleke has booked her place at the European Championship in Birmingham. So she won the 200 metres at the National Championships, 22.8 seconds. Now, that's off her best pat of 22.34. But Rashida's been having a hamstring issues recently. And look, I think she's just on the road back a bit from injury. She's pain-free at the moment. She's only 23 years of age. Remember how amazingly she burst into the consciousness of our minds with the fourth of the Olympic Games, the 400 and the European silver medals. So this is not going to be a year when she maybe wows us, but it's about building for the future, and she's still very young. That's what I'd say.
0: I mean, she had been running 400.
16: Yes.
0: She ran 200 yesterday, and maybe she's having second thoughts about whether 400 or 200 is her distance.
16: It's about being back in finals.
0: Yeah.
16: I don't think it matters what the distance is. Back in finals, unfortunately, Charlene Maudsley pulled up in that race.
0: Is a bit of a worry.
16: Yeah, but it's good to see Rashida back fit and healthy and winning.
0: All right, we'll turn to Croke Park then, and Tommy, I bet you're looking forward to this one.
4: Oh, Pat, it's going to be fun. And it's going to be fun because Kerry and Mayo are two of the most fervously supported counties in the country. Like, there's something about football in Kerry and Mayo. We know Kerry are the kingdom, obviously. They're going for their 40th. But this yearning that the people of Mayo have for number four.
0: Now, I was on the streets of Dublin yesterday with some of the pals, and I met many Kerry people, and none of them, strangely, would begrudge Mayo a win, which is, I found, quite extraordinary.
4: Do you know why? Because they're so cocksure themselves that they're going to win, Pat. That's why. And to be fair, you can't really blame them. And just to be very clear now to anyone listening on the road up, obviously that is not something that I think will permeate the squad or the management team or anything like that. Mm. There's a difference between the players and the supporters.
0: Yeah, I met a racing man who was down to Killarney, and he said, you know, whatever the speculation is about Kerry being complacent, that's not how it really is in Kerry.
4: Not in the team. No. Yeah. No. Now, the one thing I'd say is, I was reading the Saturday Independent yesterday, and the predictions of their sports writers are all very sharp and witted, and it's 13 points, 9 points, 8 points, 10 points, 11 points, and then two journalists had it at 4 and 5. So at least they have it a little close. But like, of their panel of 8, they're landslide Kerry victories. When Andy Moran, the Mayo manager, in the press conference after the semi-final, took exception to a question from John Fogarty about whether the Mayo fans will enjoy it, the hype and the build-up, or have they been burned by previous defeats? I won't say the exact word Andy said, but he took exception to the question, and he said, why shouldn't they enjoy it? And he said, is anybody in this room going to write that Mayo are going to win the All-Ireland? And Colm Keyes piped up and said no. And he was right. Nobody is going to say that Mayo are going to win the All-Ireland. No one sane is going to say it. Because by every metric, they won't and they can't. But games are not decided on metrics.
0: Now, John, yesterday you were talking about that notion of Mayo, ever the bridesmaid, never the bride, and how that was, some fun was made of that in Kerry.
16: Yeah, that to me is, that's just a sideshow, that banner, that poster. The Mayo story, I just can't fathom what it would be like if Mayo won this. Like in 1951, the last time they won it, Eamon de Valera was Taoiseach. It was only 6 years after World War II. Ireland was only a republic 2 years. We hadn't had a man on the moon. We hadn't had the EU. We hadn't had lots of things happen.
0: And Queen Elizabeth wasn't
16: even there. It was King George VI. So this is, they wore all white back then in 1951. They're wearing white again today. Maybe this is an omen for Mayo. But it can happen in sports. Greece won a European Championship. Buster Douglas knocked out Mike Tyson. Anything can happen. Nobody can tell us in this room that Mayo can't win today.
0: And by the way, Anthony Joshua won last night in the second round, having been knocked down twice in the first round.
16: And what's interesting about this Mayo team is just the forward line, the full forward line, because maybe in the past people might have thought that Mayo's weakness was their forwards. But 18-year-old Cobby McDonald, 19-year-old Dara Byrne. I was there in 04 and 06, and probably by halftime the game was over between Kerry and Mayo. What you just hope today is that Mayo be in it. They'll do themselves justice and they'll give themselves a fighting chance.
0: Now, what do you make of the age difference? The average age in Mayo, 24, the average age in Kerry, 28. I mean, you can say experience versus naivety, perhaps. I don't know.
4: Or you could say reckless abandon versus the weight of pressure. Not that that actually is probably what's going on here, but there is a serious level of quality and experience in this Kerry team, Pat. All-Ireland winners in 22, beaten by Dublin in 23, All-Ireland winners again last year in 25, and they performed incredibly well last year in the All-Ireland final under the new rules the first year. I think a clatter of the Mayo boys have featured in 21. Some of them, like Aidan O'Shea and Kieran O'Connor and Robbie Henley, were part of that phenomenal Mayo group that came up against either the greatest team we've ever seen in Dublin six in a row, or at worst, the second greatest team we've ever seen in Gaelic football, just behind Mick O'Kerry. So that's why that Mayo team fell short in those finals. There's reasons for all the 11 finals they've lost. In the 2010s, they come up against one of the greatest.
0: By the way, I was reminded that when Mayo last won, Mick Jagger was just a boy, and he's 83 today.
4: Wow.
0: It's his birthday.
16: So today?
0: Today.
16: Right.
4: Happy birthday, Mick.
0: Is that an omen for Mayo in some way? Has he any Mayo relations?
4: Well, listen, if Kobe moves like Jagger today, there's going to be something, you know?
0: Now, here's the question, and you both would be better at answering this kind of suggestion from me. That business of the abandon of youth, when I think of Boris Becker in Wimbledon when he was just a teenager and he played fearlessly, absolutely fearlessly. When I think of Wayne Rooney when he went from, I think, was Everton to United, he played, the only thing he looked at was the goal. He was fearless. And then that becomes tempered with time.
16: It does. Martina Hingis, Michael Phelps, another couple of examples. Even the Dubs in 2013, you know, you had Paul Mannion, Jack McCaffrey, Kieran Kilkenny, all playing in All-Ireland finals. But I think it's rare, Tommy, that an 18-year-old is very, very young for an All-Ireland final appearance.
4: You know, we've had teenage All-Ireland appearances over the years. It's been, you could list them off. The Gooch was very young when he started in an All-Ireland final. There's been plenty of them. But it's not just his age. Like, Kobe McDonald, Kieran Shannon is a brilliant piece in the Examiner. He could have got a scholarship to the States to play basketball if he wanted to. Okay. He's going to AFL to St Kilda maybe next week to play professional AFL. This kid has got it. Do you know, he's got the athleticism. There's a photo in one of the papers of him leaping for a ball. There's not many that have that. He's got the speed. There's something that's happened in the last couple of games. And if the Kerry management are listening, I'm sure they've already copped it. But Andy Moran under the Hogan, you can hear Andy Moran as Mayo manager. Even when there's 82,000 people in there, you can nearly still pick out his voice. Now, I did a podcast with Andy, so I do recognise his voice. But Andy screams Kobe one-on-one. Because Kobe McDonald, in the new rules, is one-on-one a lot. And when he's one-on-one, Mayo want to get him the ball. And we're not comparing him with David Clifford. They're light years away. David Clifford today could surpass Colm Cooper as Kerry's greatest ever scorer, top scorer ever. He could equal the great Mikey Sheehy's record in terms of goals and all ever in championship.
0: But can those records really be compared with the two-pointer now, you know?
4: Well, no, but
0: like,
4: David,
0: because in the past, you do exactly the same kick from the same place, you get 1 point.
4: The two is only in a year, so David Clifford has racked up an incredible amount of scores already. I think David Clifford is possibly going to go down as the greatest footballer we've ever seen. But what Kobe brings to the table is, it's not just abandon of youth, and I know I brought that up. He can back it up too. And young Dara Byrne is the same. First three shots in his last two games in Croke Park, he's either missed it, dropped it short, or he's kicked it wide. Next thing he does, he nails it. They're not weighed down by expectation, by pressure. They play with a bit of freedom. And I don't think that's going to change today. I think they're going to be able to go with it.
0: And John, that question of the two-pointers now, the change in the rules, it means if you're behind by 6 points with a couple of minutes to go.
16: Look at Down Wicklow in that Tailteann Cup final that Tommy did. Yeah. In the old rules, Down would have been out of sight, but Wicklow came back in the second half. Just looking at the carry forwards, though, you know, David Clifford, Dublin did quite well in the semi-final, but then Paddy Clifford had a really good game. Sean O'Shea is back. Dylan Gainey has had an amazing season. They got the middle third as well. So the problem for Mayo might have is that they might be just putting out too many fires. I don't know if you'd agree with that.
4: That is the common consensus. But the way I look at it, and I've covered Kerry,
0: I'm looking
4: closely
0: at on my left-hand side, we have a fantasist and a dreamer, yes, in Tommy, and we have a realist. a pragmatist in John.
4: I think you've nailed it, Pat. And I can't help myself. I get caught up.
0: The dreamer.
4: I get caught up in...
16: Well, Tommy plays club football and has been at the games all season. So he'll be seeing things that we wouldn't see. And that's the beauty of it.
4: The only thing I'd say about Kerry is some of them have been injured for a long time this year. They're only back. And Jack O'Connor made this point the last day that we don't know how long some of them went without kicking a ball. Now, Paddy Clifford, as John said, got back to his best the last day. And if one or two get back to their best today, there's no stopping Kerry. But I am a bit of a dreamer, Pat.
0: All right. Finally, John, I should ask you about Vinicius Jr. and Real Madrid.
16: Well, links with Arsenal. And he's only got a year left in his deal at Real Madrid. And that, you know, if they let him, like they have to, they could let him go on a free next year, which they wouldn't want. They want
0: some money for him.
16: You know, reports of friction with Mbappe in the dressing room. Mourinho's gone in there, who wasn't very defensive of Vinny Jr. after a row between Benfica and Real Madrid. And one of those players in Benfica was way offside. But it just shows Arsenal's ambition if they want to get him in. And there's also already Brazilian players there, Gabriel Jesus, Gabriel Martinelli. So as a Tottenham fan, I'm pretty disappointed to read that news this morning.
0: All right, John Duggan, host of Off the Wall Sunday, and Tommy Rooney, who's heading for Croker. Thank you both very much for joining us.
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0: Now, the comments are still coming in on the safety on our roads, and it's not just confined to the difficulties with e-scooters and e-bikes and all the rest of it. And on the cost of living as well, why does the government not try to cut the cost of all services in Ireland, and then we wouldn't be in a cycle of wage rises being eaten up by the cycle of increased costs? We never hear of any government minister talking about reducing costs of services. Break the cycle, please. That's from Fintan in Clonus. And Fintan, that is a difficult thing to do because if, for example, you lower the taxes on, say, let's take, for example, a coffee shop so that they their expenses, their rates, etc., are lower and the taxes they pay are lower, so that means their cost base is lower. Do you really think that they're going to pass that on to you in the price of the coffee, or are they just going to take an increase in their profits? I would suspect it's the latter, and therefore government really won't go down that road. Lots of people commenting on Paul's Summertime, lovely version, and someone would like to hear him do Summer Breeze by the Isley Brothers. Well, Maria, I will pass that on to Paul. I wonder, is Dublin Zoo repeating the offer they did for the hurling final, maybe 75% for Mayo? Dublin Zoo is offering Galway and Limerick hurling fans 50% off on Sunday if supporters are looking for killing some time before the game. All right, lots to come on the programme. We'll talk about those wildfires and more, but now it's time for the news at 11.
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5: It's 11 o'clock. Good morning. I'm Jane McNamara. Two people have lost their lives in two separate crashes on the roads overnight. The incidents happened in County Meath and County Tipperary. Tom Douglas reports.
6: The first of these two crashes last night happened in County Meath on the Kentstown Road in Navan at about 1:45 a.m. when a man driving an e-scooter died following a crash with a car. He was pronounced dead at the scene and his body has been taken to the mortuary at Our Lady's Hospital in Navan. The driver of the car, in his 60s, and a passenger in his 20s were both uninjured. Separately, at about 3:45, a man in his late teens died following a single car crash in County Tipperary that happened on the L4101 at Lanes Park in Ballynanty. The man was pronounced dead at the scene. His body's been taken to Waterford University Hospital, where a post-mortem will be scheduled. The coroner has been notified. Both roads are currently closed for examinations by forensic collision investigators, and local diversions are in place. Gardaí are appealing to anyone who may have witnessed either collision to come forward.
5: A man in his 60s has been released from Garda custody following his arrest in relation to allegations of historical sexual abuse. The investigation relates to a national sporting organisation during the 1990s. Gardaí say investigations are ongoing and a file will be prepared for the Director of Public Prosecutions. Fire activity in Slievenamon in Tipperary has reduced significantly, according to the local county council. A number of isolated hotspots remain and will continue to be monitored by crews supported by the Air Corps. Tipperary County Council says smoke levels have also reduced noticeably today, though some may still be visible. It's offered its thanks to locals, landowners, farmers and support agencies for their help and cooperation. And thousands of football fans are on the road to Croke Park to watch the All-Ireland football final. The match between Mayo and Kerry is set to throw in at 3:30. Mayo are hoping to end a 75-year drought with a victory today, while defending champions Kerry are looking to win their 40th Sam Maguire Cup. These fans in Tralee say there's nothing like match day.
7: Oh, it's just fantastic. It gives everybody a great buzz. Like, for example, my granddad Nobby, 94, and he was above sitting next to us at the game, and he was delighted, just hopping up and down. So it really brings everybody together. It's fantastic. Like, yeah, it means everything to everyone.
8: Really excited. Kerry will win. Kerry will win.
5: That's it for now. More in an hour.
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5: cloudy today with some sunny spells developing mainly in the south and east. Highest temperatures of 15 to 21 degrees. 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
0: Thank you very much, Jane. On the subject of the fearlessness of youth in sport, Pelé, I'm told, was 17 when Brazil won the World Cup in 1958. So, there you go. They didn't let age be a barrier to displaying talent. Now, Australia, the US, Europe, wildfires are pretty routine during the summer. But this year, with fires in Ireland and in Scotland, as well as across continental Europe, a state of emergency in Spain, mass evacuations in France as well as Spain, it feels a bit different. The number and geographic spread is frightening.
4: The fire here started on the 15th of July, with fire crews from across Wicklow and Dublin dispatched to support the ongoing operation. Units from the National Parks and Wildlife Service across the country, including Mayo, Donegal and Laois, have also been brought in to help.
12: The fire that burned last week has gone really deep into the peat and it's smouldering with huge intensity and huge heat down in there. So it can be decades, if not centuries, to recover something like that.
4: Meanwhile, in Tipperary, fire crews are into day six of tackling a wildfire on Slievenamon Mountain. Rising temperatures overnight saw more hotspots develop, reigniting extinguished flames.
13: It's a definite drop in temperature, which will help us. However, there is a strong wind, and that's going to help oxygenate the fire and develop the fire. So we're working very, very hard at containing those fire lines.
14: Last night, Scottish Police declared a major incident after a change in wind conditions accelerated the fire in the Cairngorms National Park, prompting the evacuation of local residents as a precaution. Meanwhile, on mainland Europe, the rapid spread of wildfires is causing devastation and upheaval. Across Sicily, firefighters are tackling numerous individual blazes. A major fire west of the Spanish capital, Madrid, has already forced 70,000 people to leave their homes. And in southwest France, the government has now sent soldiers in to help battle a massive fire, which this morning forced the evacuations of some residents in the suburbs of Bordeaux.
0: So that's just a brief catalogue of some of the fires affecting Europe. And you wonder, is this year an anomaly, perhaps fueled by an intense El Nino, or is it a portent of regular disasters to come? We'll talk about all of that with Cathal Nolan, climate scientist and founder of Ireland's Weather Channel, in a few moments' time. But first, we're joined by Elaine Cobb, Paris-based journalist, to tell us about the situation in France. Elaine, good morning.
15: Good morning, Pat.
0: Now, the biggest mass evacuation since the Second World War, it's quite a thing.
15: Yes, some nearly a quarter of a million people, have been evacuated from the southwestern Gironde region, with 55,000 new evacuations overnight. Now, 42,000 hectares have been destroyed by fire in that area, and the Interior Minister said this morning that the conditions remain very unfavourable. The police chief along that western coastline says today is decisive because there's some chance the wind might move in a different direction, but they have brought in the army, they have firefighters, and they're freeing up security anywhere they can to send them to the area to help try to control those fires.
0: Now, is this felt nationally, this problem, or is this seen as something that happens in the countryside regularly every year, so not too much to worry about?
15: No, it is very much being felt nationwide.

0: Now, obviously, many of the people who've been evacuated are holidaymakers, and perhaps they'll just return home and forget about this year's holiday. But many of them are people who live in those areas all the year round.
1: Yes, and some of those who are being moved are residents of retirement homes where there are concerns for their safety as the air quality drops. 2,600 have been given other homes and other places to sleep in Bordeaux alone. But there are people who have holiday homes that have been in the family for years. I know someone who went down to what turned out to be the flashpoint of the fire, and they moved then to Arcachon, which is a bay just outside Bordeaux, thinking this is safer, and then they had to move into Bordeaux, and now villages around Bordeaux are being evacuated as the fire is just 15 kilometres from the Bordeaux city area. Now, the mayor says there's no plans to evacuate the city yet, but they've opened a main conference centre for evacuees, and people are seeing the smoke and smelling the smoke as far away as Lyon in eastern France, because the winds are now going from west to east, which of course is now worrying other areas about whether fires will ignite or reignite there.
0: Now, what about people trying to travel around, maybe pass through the region, but not necessarily having it as a destination? How about rail travel with the increased heat on the rails? Are there concerns about rail safety?
1: There are concerns, and we've already had, since the June heatwave, many incidents of the trains having to stop or being left on the line for hours with people suffering in the heat, or simply having to close down lines because the heat just makes it unsafe, or it knocks out the electrics in the stations. And so there's been a lot of problems already. The SNCF, the National Rail Company, has asked people, if they don't need to travel, to not do so. And many people who are trying to leave those areas are also finding that even when the trains are running, they're full because it's holiday season and people have already booked. Obviously, there are many people who are trying to get out of the area, but there are others who fled in the night and are thinking, but our stuff is still there. So maybe we should hang around in the hope of getting back. And it's a difficult decision for many people to try and work out what they can do.
0: Now, one of the sacred rituals of a French summer is the Tour de France, and I've been marvelling as I've watched over the last couple of weeks at these cyclists battling up incredible hills in intense heat. It's quite extraordinary. But the Tour itself has been affected today, the last day of the Tour.
1: It has. The final stage has been shortened and modified in order to free up firefighters and police to go help fight the flames. And so instead of over 100 kilometres, it's now going to be 87. It will start on the Champs-Élysées, do an extra two laps there, go up to Montmartre, and then come back down. So it will still have the high points of it, but they decided they needed to make it smaller. And they've also reduced the what's called a caravan of all the people around it, which also happened right at the start when they wanted to bring them from Spain to France. And they said, look, can't have too many people on the road. We'll keep the riders. So yes, it's been affected too.
0: And finally, Elena, I should ask you about any change in the weather predicted at all at this stage?
1: Oh, it's getting hotter. We have clouds in the sky today. I'm like, there's white stuff in the sky. Don't understand it. So that's lovely. But no, the temperatures are going back up again this week. Paris expects to hit 39 degrees again. And so, yeah, it's going to be tough. And in the south, you know, I was asking friends who live down south and they're going, yeah, no, it hasn't really abated. And we're not sure when it will.
0: Are any of the people who are talking on television and so on relating all of this to climate change? Or is it just one of those things, a very hot summer?
1: Oh, this is very much being linked to climate change. Climatologists and meteorologists I've spoken to have said, you know, this is the new normal. Since 22 and even since 2019, we have seen a pattern of increased heat waves, increased intensity of heat waves, and longer heat waves. Don't forget, this year, the heat wave started in May. That is highly unusual. And, you know, we've had three heat waves already and July isn't over. August is the traditional heat wave month. So we could yet have another two.
0: My goodness. Elaine, thank you very much for joining us. That's Elaine Cobb, Paris-based journalist. Listening to that conversation, Cathal Nolan, who's the founder of Ireland's Weather Channel, climate scientist. Cathal, good morning.
2: A very good morning, Pat.
0: Now, we've had unusual weather.

0: here too. And again, the question is this a new pattern? Is this what we can expect? Or next year we'll be back to a wet July?
1: It certainly seems to be a new pattern that is developing. What we have noted certainly over the last decade or so is a continued drying out of conditions during the summer, while Irish weather is still very much in the balance in terms of its location between influences from the Atlantic and some of the hotter conditions that we've seen across the continent. For ourselves, we have noted that we have a drying out pattern, specifically so in parts of the south and east of the country, and that's been reflected in the ongoing drought conditions that we've seen in parts of Leinster and Munster in particular, whereas further towards the north and northwest, we're typically still under the influence of Atlantic conditions. And it's been less of a case of an impact here in terms of those drought conditions so far. But it is a developing pattern whereby we are seeing drier conditions during the summer season.
0: And yet those of us old enough will remember a very hot summer in 56, or 76 rather, a very hot summer I remember in 94 when we were looking at the World Cup in America, and you know, in the evenings we were watching the matches and everyone was in shirt sleeves at 9 o'clock at night. So we've had incredibly hot summers before.
1: We have indeed. Individually, those summers, when taken, let's say, out of the climate context, have been exceptionally warm, exceptionally dry. But in terms of the frequency that these are occurring, let's say, and especially with regards to the drying out of conditions, it's the overall impact that we've seen in terms of that kind of continued drying out, greater levels of evaporation that lead to these what's called flash droughts, essentially. And we'll talk about that in a moment. It with regards to the conditions that we've observed in Europe, we're seeing increasingly in Ireland this transition between very wet conditions to very dry conditions. And the speed at which we're going from those two extremes seems to be increasing. It's a weather phenomenon meteorologically that's known as weather whiplashing. And we've seen that occurring particularly so through the European continent more frequently as a consequence of climate change.
0: Now, how we are running our landscape, I suppose, how we're using it, whether it's for agriculture or forestry and so on, in Europe and at home here in Ireland, does that have an impact on how readily we can control the fires?
1: It certainly does. I think in the context of, let's say, if we look at Ireland with regards to some of the wildfires that are occurring at the moment, specifically in relation to Slieve na Mann, but also in other areas as well, we have a tendency to utilize what we would regard as kind of degraded land or poorer land with regards to the peat bogs, let's say, on highland areas. Frequently, we see these being planted by conifer plantations, by Sitka spruce in particular. These particular trees are certainly known within the industry to be quite flammable in certain situations where we have higher temperatures, where we have these drought conditions. And of course, they're planted on top of peatlands, which are then dried out further by the roots of these trees, soaking up excess water, turning one fuel source into another fuel source. And when we get the correct meteorological conditions for fire weather to develop, then of course we can see more extreme situations developing, like that at Slieve na Mann, like that in the Slieve Bloom Mountains in the Leash Offaly border back in 2018, and even in areas such as the Wicklow Mountains where we've seen some wildfires over the past while as well, up around Glen Cree.
0: Now, I've heard a lot of talk about El Nino this year. Now, what is El Nino and why is it stronger this year and what impact might that have?
1: Absolutely. So El Nino is a naturally occurring meteorological phenomenon. It happens typically every 3 to 7 years, and it occurs across the Pacific Ocean, whereby we see a weakening or in some cases a reversal of trade winds. That leads to an upwelling of much warmer water off the western coast of South America, and it has a greater impact through the tropical regions of the world typically, but it leads to very high abnormal temperatures in these areas, especially so across the west, the location of the south coast of South America, whereby we see sea surface temperatures increasing here significantly. Now, in relation to the forthcoming El Nino event, we are seeing temperature anomalies in the region. The models have kind of developed a median average of around about 3.4 to 3.6 degrees Celsius. Now, to put that into perspective, the strongest El Niños that we've seen to date occurred in 1876 to 1877 and also in 2015 into 2016. That saw a temperature anomaly of roughly 2.7 degrees Celsius. We are now looking at that temperature anomaly of 3.4 to 3.6. So we're entering uncharted territory with regards to this particular El Niño event and the likely implications that that will have globally in terms of our weather patterns over the next 18 months.
0: Now, the El Niño happens cyclically, is that it? I mean, it's a natural phenomenon. It's not driven by man, although its intensity might be driven by man.
1: It is a natural occurring phenomenon. We have a record going back to at least the 1500s in terms of being able to analyze past El Niño events. What we're seeing at the moment is unprecedented in terms of the strength of it, but it is a naturally occurring phenomena. Apologies. Now, it is expected that anthropogenic climate change, the impacts of the burning of fossil fuels are enhancing and strengthening these particular El Niño events. And this particular El Niño that we're seeing, or the intensity of it, would have been expected to come much later on in this century. The fact that we're seeing it occurring this early with this level of intensity is quite alarming, and certainly it has climate scientists and meteorologists globally quite concerned for the potential impacts, as we mentioned, specifically across the tropical regions of the world, but also having an impact on global weather patterns in other areas as well, including for ourselves here during the forthcoming autumn and winter, where typically we see milder weather conditions during the autumn and the first half of the winter, and typically drier but cooler conditions into the second half of the winter.
0: Now, finally, Cathal, last evening when I was out and about, people were actually covering their heads because there was it's the wrong term, a dusting of rain, but that's what it felt like, just a sprinkle of rain last evening. What lies ahead? Is there rain to come?
1: There is rain to come. Now, it's going to be in short supply for the next four days or so in parts of the east and south of the country, where it is expected to remain mostly dry throughout with rather mild temperatures here. Farther towards Connacht and Ulster, we will see outbreaks of rain here, typically light rain, a little bit heavier maybe towards coastal districts. But in general, it is a more mixed picture as we go through the course of the remainder of the weekend and into the start of next week. And more generally then towards the second half of next week, we could see more mixed conditions. That unfortunately is not the case across Europe, across the areas that are impacted by the wildfires at the moment and significant drought conditions. We are likely to see perhaps the strongest heat wave yet this year occurring through the forthcoming week, which, given the current conditions, is rather concerning.
0: Laura in Dublin has a question for you. What frequency increase are you talking about? Because this is the only prolonged hot summer in Ireland that I can remember, says Laura.
1: In terms of the drought conditions that we've seen, and in terms of the drying out conditions, we've seen quite a considerable trend developing whereby we have seen drier conditions in the east and south. That's reflected, of course, by the water shortages that we're seeing. Of course, there are other complications as to why that is the case too. In terms of the increase in temperatures, it's not so much even in relation to the extremes in daily values. Of course, the Irish record stands at 33.3 degrees Celsius. That was set back in 1887. But it's the increase in the duration of the heat waves that we are seeing. Yeah. For example, the past couple of weeks, we've seen our temperatures exceed the heat wave threshold in Ireland, which is 25 degrees Celsius at Moor Park, for 13 days consecutively. We missed out on equaling the record, which was set in 1976, by 0.1 degree of Celsius and 0.2 degree of Celsius on the subsequent days. And in terms of the overall temperatures, we're talking about the aggregated daily temperatures, but also nighttime temperatures. So the accumulative effect of those temperatures is definitely indicating that we're seeing an increase in our overall temperatures.
0: Now, it's not just being evacuated from your home because it might be subject to going on fire. This one from Madrid. I'm living in Madrid. I woke up to a very strong smell of smoke in my apartment yesterday morning. I'm living in the center over 70 kilometers away from the fires. The air quality here yesterday was very bad. We couldn't go outside. We were advised to stay in. And despite this, tourists coming out as normal with many kids because they're visiting the city and they want to see the sights. But it cannot be good for them.
1: It certainly can't. I mean, when we look at the conditions yesterday in Madrid, we had westerly winds which were feeding that smoke plume from the central mountains just to the west of Madrid, directly across the capital itself, leading to a significant deterioration in air quality. Globally, 1.5 million people are estimated to die each year as a consequence of smoke inhalation issues directly associated with wildfires. So these wildfires, it's not even, as we said, so much the immediate evacuation or the immediate threat of the fire itself, but it's as an impact of the smoke inhalation that we see the particulate matter and the exacerbation of certain respiratory conditions for those who are suffering from such conditions, and indeed the possibility then of the impacts the particulate matter can have on your overall lungs and health quality. So we are very concerned about this, and as we mentioned, with the heat wave expected to develop again during the course of the week, it's likely that these fires could very well continue to burn out of control for a forthcoming 7 to 10 days, perhaps.
0: Another text, maybe something we should watch. I was in Aquilta Forest Park locally. The green areas have been allowed to become meadows for biodiversity. The hay has lodged on the ground. It's crisp and dry over many acres. And I didn't see one notice saying no fires, no barbecues, no smoking. And this is in 600 to 700 acres of woodlands. So that question of how we tend to things, you know, you don't have a lawn anymore, you have a wildfire meadow, a wild flower meadow, which of course dries out in the hot sun and therefore becomes tinder.
1: That certainly can be the case. I think in terms of the Irish context with regards to wildfires, it's something that we're not aware of. We're not very well educated on in terms of the impacts of wildfires. And even in terms of our management policies, typically because our climate is as damp as it typically is, and fire conditions, while becoming more frequent, are still considerably less frequent than that of our European counterparts. There is a case of perhaps the need for a review in terms of our overall management of wildfires and even management of landscape practices in and around our forested areas, and particularly so around our upland areas where we continue to see wildfires either set deliberately as an act of traditional kind of management of the land or in terms of just negligence in terms of those using these particular areas.
0: A final comment from Jonathan. He says, on the history of heat waves, heat is not new. In Roman times, the most productive vines that needed heat were on the Scottish-English border, he says. True or false? I wonder.
1: There has been a period, I think it was in and around about the medieval warm period, where we saw an increase in the production of wine across certain parts of southern England. Now, to my knowledge, there has not been wine production at scale to any similar extent in the context of Ireland, and certainly not in the context of Scotland's climate. So I would question that particular statement.
0: We'll dig a little deeper on that. Carl Nolan, climate scientist, founder of Ireland's Weather Channel. Carl, thank you very much for joining us.
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0: With a new baby in arms, Meghan took her call on Friday and emptied the machine of huge money. Great timing for a big win. But fear not, we have another enormous prize for you to be won on Friday week, the 7th of August. €303,000 for a guaranteed winner. 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You're playing across the Go Loud network of stations. Then after three on Friday week, during Moncrief, we make that call. If it happens to be to your phone, answer within five rings, tell us the amount in the machine, and then we give you the money. If you don't answer, of course, we keep calling until we find that guaranteed winner. Remember what's in the machine, €303,000, and don't forget, it's tax-free. Text play to 57557. All right, coming up later on, we'll be talking about a doctor who shares his own experience of dealing with death and perhaps hastening the passage of some of his patients. But next, up-and-coming Democrat star James Tallarico takes on the Texas billionaires.
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0: As the US midterms approach in November, Democrats seem likely to make some gains. And one such Democrat is Texas State Representative James Tallarico, running for the US Senate. If he succeeds, he will be the first Democrat senator since 1988. Tallarico has seen his popularity boosted by his challenges to his Republican opponent, the scandal-riven Ken Paxton.
16: Ken Paxton's billionaire handlers don't let him answer questions in public. He hasn't appeared on a debate stage in more than a decade. He refuses to answer
17: really
16: basic questions like, why did you give an Epstein-style sweetheart deal to an admitted child predator, Adam Hoffman? How did you become a multimillionaire on a government salary? Did Tim Dunn and Ferris Wilkes, your top two billionaire mega donors, by an acquittal in your impeachment trial. He won't answer, I think, those very relevant questions. He doesn't answer to the public because he's not a public servant. He is a puppet politician. And I want him to prove me wrong. That's why I am challenging Ken Paxton to 3 televised debates. I'll be on that debate stage because I answer to the people of Texas. Ken Paxton answers to his billionaire mega donors. We'll see if they let him show up.
0: Now, Tallarico has made the contrast between himself and Paxton a staple of his campaign. This clip from the Tallarico campaign opens with Paxton refusing to answer the press's questions, wanting to keep today about law enforcement before then contrasting with Tallarico's style.
17: State Representative Tallarico and his campaign, they've made a lot about the reports that have come out. One in the New York Times about you acquiring properties worth
18: nothing. Jack, can we keep this to law enforcement today?
17: Well, I'm giving you the opportunity to answer that question.
18: We're here with the sheriffs. I'd like to keep today to law enforcement. So that's what I'm going to answer, questions about law enforcement.
17: Okay.
19: Grover, did you want to go?
20: Will you answer a question about why you voted in Collin County?
19: We're going to get out of here. Thank you, guys.
21: I have a question.
19: We're going to get out of here. Thank you.
16: All right, that's enough of me talking. I now want to open this up for your comments, your questions. I am a former middle school teacher, so if you don't raise your hands, I'm just going to call on you. So I think we took 10 questions in Houston yesterday. We got to do better than that, DeSoto. So I will be here. And if you don't get your question asked, I'm going to stay till the very end, and I will take every photo, I will answer every question, I'll shake every hand, I'll be the last person who leaves. I got nowhere but the hotel to go, so we'll be here for a while.
0: But it's Tallarico's strong stance against the wealthiest 1% that has helped him connect with disillusioned voters. This is a 2025 speech that encapsulates his appeal.
16: The only minority destroying America is the billionaires. Trans people are 1% of the population. Muslims are 1% of the population. Undocumented people are 1% of the population. We are focused on the wrong 1%. People aren't taking away our health care. Muslims aren't defunding our schools. Immigrants aren't cutting taxes for themselves and their rich friends. It's the billionaires and their puppet politicians. The culture wars are a smokescreen. So many of the divisions in this state and in this country are manufactured by billionaires who want us fighting each other instead of fighting them. They want us looking left and right at our neighbors instead of looking up at them. The biggest divide in our politics is not left versus right, it's top versus bottom.
0: Now, he's a very appealing kind of a character, but people are saying that his chances against the Republicans in Texas, a bit like Mayo's chances against Gary. Anyway, going back to the fires, twice I've witnessed teenage boys setting fires just off the cliff path in Hoth in the scrubland near the lighthouse. Last week, the fire brigade had to attend. It was so bad. It's on their Facebook page, Deliberate Fire Starting. One on climate, sometimes the facts don't suit global alarmist arguments. This may be a temporary warning period, just as it was back in Roman times, but those kind of facts don't give the opportunity to raise green taxes either. So we have to be convinced of the worst case scenario. That's according to Eamon in Kilkenny. Coming up next, a frank discussion with the doctor on the importance of a good death and what that might mean for all of us.
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0: I came across a headline in the Times of London the other day which stopped me in my tracks. Quoting an eminent physician, it ran, "I have shortened quite a few patients' lives." Well, on further investigation, I discovered that the doctor had worked in the NHS for some 45 years, witnessing life and death in many forms, and had just published a book entitled Timor Mortis, How We Live with Death. Now, this derives from the phrase Timor Mortis Conturbit Me, translated from the Latin, fear of death disturbs me. Well, the author himself, Emeritus Professor of Public Health, Richard Coker, joins me now. Richard, good morning and welcome.
26: Good morning. Good morning. Pleasure to be back in Ireland, in a sense.
0: Well, it's great to have you. Reading the interview with you in the Times, which of course is based on the substance of your book, you talk about, the first time perhaps that you shortened a life. The headline says one thing, the detail says quite another.
26: The headline's fairly punchy, and I presume that was to get a lot of people to read it. I mean, all doctors see death. They're very familiar with it, and they're introduced to it well before they become doctors, as medical students. And then they're introduced to suffering. And this notion of assisting death really is just a balance between alleviating suffering, which all doctors should do, and trying to avoid death, trying to prolong life. And so the balance is really between these two issues. We all of us die, and very few of us want to suffer intolerably. And at times, to relieve that suffering facilitates or speeds up death. It's a nuanced issue, but it's getting a lot of traction because the suggestion is that that laws perhaps might put people on a slippery slope to euthanasia or whatever.
0: Now, you talk about the practice of medicine, it is about humanity first and foremost. And that humanity might involve prolonging the life of somebody where they can live that life well or somewhat well. On the other hand, for someone who is in a terrible situation of pain and whose life is going to be definitely limited by their condition, perhaps gently assisting them along that path in a pain-free way might be the better course.
26: Yes. I think we need to be careful that it's not the doctor's decision, that it's the patient at the center of this. And so the relationship between the doctor and the patient and their relatives and good communication is critical. All patients should be the author of their own story.
0: Mm-hmm.
26: And it's very, very important that doctors don't step over that and think that they have some sort of God-given right to do things that the patients don't want. The real challenge, or one of the challenges that I've seen is in practice, is that we seem to give a great deal of emphasis to autonomy and the competence and capacity of patients when they're in terminal decline. And yet, when they are actually completely infirm and incapable of making decisions, either because they've got something like a terrible respiratory disease, which I described in the book, or something like locked-in syndrome, which is where you can barely communicate because all your neurological processes are basically closed down. In a sense, we remove from those at the very end of suffering, at the far reaches of those who are most suffering, we sometimes remove the capacity for them to make a decision. And that's something that I've been, you know, disturbed by and tried to address in the book, that we should be having conversations about death and dying much more openly, not just doctors, but everybody.
0: Now, you talk about this high-tech medicalization of the hospital world, I suppose, and the idea that someone can be declared dead on the basis of data rather than on the basis of humanity or the literal experience of those around the sick bed.
26: Yes, well, I mean, in fact, some definitions of death rely on technological measurements. I mean, death is complicated, and it isn't just a technical issue. I think what you're alluding to there may be that we're seeing such a change in the last 50 years or so, and certainly over the last century and a half, of increasing longevity, a move to technological excellence, amazing technologies, a shift to dying in hospital, you know, with bleeps and surrounded by people you don't really know. And at the same time, we've got a transformation in the media. So you've got a sort of familiarization at a distance with some people's, particularly some celebrities' deaths, but actually a familiarity with real dying, which is, you know, is lost. I mean, my mother is 97. I was talking to her about how many people she's seen die, and she's seen one, and that was my father. I must have seen hundreds. You know, she's lived a long time. I was a little surprised. I sometimes worry that the advances of medicine sometimes lead us to think that maybe it can do more than it really can. It can't avoid death.
0: And I think you quote from Richard Dawkins towards the end of the book, everyone has to die and we are the lucky ones, or words to that effect.
26: But right.
0: You see, the problem this raises all the time is, I mean, we talk about the Elon Musks of the world and the trillionaires. And when you know you've only got 3 score and 10, probably plus another score these days because of the advances in medicine, 3 score and 10, 4 score and 10, you can't take it with you.
26: you can't, you definitely can't take it with you. And I think some of these people, for example, the guy on the Netflix documentary,
0: Brian Johnson,
26: Yes, he's basically, in my view, not living a life. It has no purpose other than a sort of narcissistic extension program. But that's not living. Viktor Frankl, who I mentioned in the book, who was a neurologist as well as a philosopher and a deep thinker, and had been in Auschwitz, he talks about different attitudes. And in particular, the attitude to creating and having a purposeful life, whether that's painting or building a business or anything that draws on some creative spirit. But also he talks about two other things. The second is clearly important. It's our relationship with other people. And I don't know what Brian Johnson's relationship is with other people. From what I've seen, it's certainly a little strange. And then Frankl talks about the last one, which is, I think, relevant here, which is our attitude to suffering. So you mentioned something earlier, which was about pain, trying to remove pain when we die. But actually, I think in truth, we want to be aware that we're dying because we'll only do it once. And a little pain may actually not be a bad thing. I think what we're trying to alleviate is suffering more than pain.
0: There's another interesting conversation in your book, which I found fascinating. That's the question of medical training and the kind of people who become those life-saving surgeons. Mm-hmm. And, you know, there's a discussion about a young woman whose grandmother has a problem with the veins in her legs, and mm-hmm. the surgeons are recommending, or the vascular people are saying, amputation is the only way. However, there may be a better way for this grandmother.
26: If you think about this, how long do we spend, I don't know about in Ireland, but in Britain, my understanding is that we don't spend a great deal of time interrogating prospective medical students on what sort of people they are, what their personalities are, what their character traits are.
0: No, we don't do that. We have a point system, and it depends on, you know, doing well in geography, doing well in mathematics, and you add up all the points, and if you get the right number of points, you get into medical school. So it doesn't. They don't test empathy, they don't test compassion, they don't test suitability, they just test what you might call exam smarts.
26: Right. And if you look at, I don't know, McKinsey or Bain or some of these very impressive consultancy companies, they spend 2 or 3 days multiple steps of weeding out people who they think are unsuitable. So we can spend an awful lot of time on figuring out whether people have got the smarts. But what really matters, I think, in medicine is not actually having the great math skills. If you had tested me intellectually on those scores when I entered medical school, I guarantee you I'd be bottom of the class or close to it. But I actually think I was a pretty good doctor because I think I had some other skills that were quite useful. I'm not disparaging or dismissing all the surgeons. I really want to be clear. You know, there are a multitude. I mean, most surgeons I meet are absolutely lovely people and were drawn to medicine for all the right reasons. But every now and then, obviously, you get some bad apples, and there is something about some of the specialties that draws the heroes, and I have a little bit of a problem with hero doctors. They tend to put themselves at the center because they're exceptional people. That's always the best place.
0: That brings me to the question, you know, the idea that the surgeon who's trying to save a life is trying to solve a problem. And is that the right kind of person? I think if I had a loved one that was undergoing an operation, I would not want the surgeon necessarily to be overwhelmed by the emotional baggage of what's going on in the waiting room, waiting for the surgery to be completed. You might want them rather to focus on the task in hand, the problem solving in hand. And that's, you know, that's the maybe the issue at the heart of this. Do you want the surgeon to be thinking, I'm saving this mother's child's life? Or do you want to say, there's a problem with a vein here, a brain bleed or whatever, and I've got to sort that problem?
26: Well, you've caught the nub of medicine, which is that it's neither a science nor an art. It's both. You don't want pure scientists and you don't want pure artists. You don't want your doctors bursting into tears at every interaction with every patient, and nor do you want them to be purely engineers fixing problems, complicated problems.
0: Now, your book has many facets. I mean, you look at executions where the state decides to take the life of somebody, and the medicalization of that, and whether this in some way is a corruption of medicine. I'm not sure what the option is. Should the state ever have the right to take a life? That's an open question, I suppose, an ethical question. But when they do, should they do it as they would to euthanize a dog? Or how should they do it?
26: I feel pretty strongly that that the state shouldn't execute people. If there's a chance, just for one obvious reason, that if there's a possibility of a miscarriage of justice, then do you want to take the risk of executing an innocent person? And if you favour that, and you just say, well, that's the cost we have to bear, then would you be prepared to bear it as an individual? So I think, you know, I think The Lancet, I think the European Convention on Human Rights, I think a civilised country doesn't execute people. So I actually don't think doctors have a role in this. If you want to execute people, and not involve doctors, then why don't we just guillotine them? Or why don't we use the way we kill a cow or whatever? Because it's deemed horrific and brutal. Well, yeah, it is horrific and brutal. So we're sort of trying to sanitize something, make something humane that is fundamentally not humane.
0: But the idea of the guillotine, you know, I've heard it discussed recently that the guillotine is probably the most humane way. It's literally a fraction of a second and your head is in the basket.
26: Right. It's difficult to bodge an execution by guillotine, and I don't think there was a single bodged execution throughout the French Revolution. Mm-hmm. And pretty much every other mechanism that I've read about has been bodged at some way, but I'm not advocating guillotining, even though it was developed by a doctor.
0: There's a very interesting chapter on wellness. You take a right pop at wellness.
26: I have a particular rant at the wellness industry. I do, because I think it does an enormous amount of harm. I was speaking to a friend of mine that I mentioned in the book, who said actually it doesn't do any harm. It's just, you know, it makes people happy. And I recall the mother of a patient with AIDS who had hours to live. And she prostrated herself on the floor in the ward at St. Mary's Hospital, begging me to give her son some royal jelly. And I thought, this is so sad. She has been told by an industry that there is some cure to her son, and that conventional medicine was failing her son. So her relationship with me and her son and the nurses was just, you know, was broken. Ever since then, I thought the relationship between doctors and their patients is so important, and it's based on trust. And the wellness industry breaks that trust, and it does it with impunity. It's profit-making, and there's almost no evidence that large parts of it do anything to benefit people whatsoever. These are vast industries. This is a vast industry. So I do have a particular problem. And that's not to say that I think, you know, doctors are gods and you should believe what every doctor says, because I do have a pop at the medical profession as well. You know, the profit motive can be a real driver of innovation, but it can also be pernicious when it creeps into certain areas.
0: There are so many elements to your book. There's a chapter on desire and eroticism and its proximity to the feelings of dying, I suppose. And you talk about that. You talk about aging and the cost of drugs, the cost of high-tech medicine, and what we owe to the aged in terms of keeping them going and so on. But the book is absolutely fascinating. It's entitled Timor Mortis, How We Live with Death. And its author is Emeritus Professor of Public Health, Richard Coker. Richard, thank you very much for joining us on the program.
26: Mr. Kenny, it's been a pleasure. Thank you very much.
0: And that's, I'm afraid, all we have time for. A reminder that our items from today are uploaded as podcasts, which you can listen to on the Go Loud app. All you do is search for The Pat Kenny Show. My thanks to our team, the editor, Emer O'Shea, producer, Killian de Butler, researchers, Joe Duffy and Stephen Daunt. Hugo de Silva Scott was on sound. Up next, Future Proof with Jonathan McRae. We'll be back next Saturday and Sunday morning, starting at 10. But in the meantime, enjoy the match.
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30: Good afternoon, I'm Jane McNamara. Two people have lost their lives in two separate crashes on the roads overnight. The incidents happened in County Meath and County Tipperary. Tom Douglas reports.
31: The first of these two crashes last night happened in County Meath on the Kentstown Road in Navan at about 1:45 a.m. when a man driving an e-scooter died following a crash with a car. He was pronounced dead at the scene and his body has been taken to the mortuary at Our Lady's Hospital in Navan. The driver of the car in his 60s and a passenger in his 20s were both uninjured. Separately, at about 3:45, a man in his late teens died following a single car crash in County Tipperary that happened on the L4101 at Lanes Park in Ballynanty. The man was pronounced dead at the scene. His body's been taken to Waterford University Hospital where a post-mortem will be scheduled. The coroner's been notified. Both roads are currently closed for examinations by forensic collision investigators and local diversions are in place. Gardaí are appealing to anyone who may have witnessed either collision collision to come forward.
30: One woman has died and 16 people have been injured after a car was driven into crowds at Berlin's Pride celebrations. Police are hunting a suspect with alleged Islamist links after the attack near the Brandenburg Gate. The hugely popular event was immediately cancelled. Police spokesperson Florian Nath has given this update.
9: We have identified a suspect who has not been arrested yet. This suspect is known to police. He is known as an associate of the Islamist environment here in Berlin. We have no information on his motive, the sequence of events, or his contribution to the incident.
30: Fire activity in Slievenamon in County Tipperary has reduced significantly, according to the local county council. A number of isolated hotspots remain and will continue to be monitored by crews supported by the Air Corps. Tipperary County Council says smoke levels have also reduced noticeably today, though some may still be visible. And thousands of football fans are on the road to Croke Park to watch the All-Ireland football final. The match between Mayo and Kerry is set to throw in at 3:30. Mayo are hoping to end a 75-year drought with a victory today, while defending champions Kerry are looking to win their 40th Sam Maguire Cup. That's it for now. More in an hour.
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15: Good afternoon, I'm Odrin Johnson. Mayo will be hoping to end a 75-year wait for All-Ireland glory today. The Westerners take on reigning All-Ireland champions Kerry in today's senior football decider Croke Park. The Kingdom come into the game looking to pick up their 40th title. Throw-in is at 3:30. In soccer, there's one game in the SSE Airtricity Women's Premier Division today. Galway United play host to TLR Waves from 3:00. While in cycling, Ireland's Ben Healy will feature in today's final stage of the Tour de France. The conclusion of this year's final stage was shortened from 133 to just 89 kilometres yesterday after security resources were redeployed because of wildfires in the southwest of France. Tadej Pogacar leads the pack heading into that one. And in motorsport, Lando Norris will start from pole position for today's Hungarian Grand Prix after the grid was reshuffled following post-qualifying penalties. Lewis Hamilton drops from 2nd to 5th after being penalised for impeding Oscar Piastri, while championship leader Kimi Antonelli falls from 4th to 7th. The changes promote Max Verstappen to the front row alongside Norris, with George Russell moving up to 6th on the grid. To access 3 free off-the-ball podcasts a month, download the Go Loud app now.
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30: Cloudy today with some sunny spells developing mainly in the south and east. Highest temperatures of 15 to 21 degrees. 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
16: Hello and welcome to Future Proof on News Talk. This is the show where we take a closer look at the world around us. I'm Jonathan McRae. Coming up on this week's programme, how does a species survive and thrive for 100,000 years without the need for males? 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We're joined by regular Dr. Jessamine Fairfield, lecturer in the School of Natural Sciences at University of Galway, and irregular Dr. Shane Bergen, physicist and associate professor in science education at University College Dublin. Our first story, Shane, has to do with the measles.
17: Yeah, absolutely. And I think this will come as no surprise to many listeners. Measles cases in the United States have reached a 34-year high. So what this means is that the United States is on track to lose its, quote, measles elimination status. And this is something that the World Health Organization that the United States has recently left characterizes as basically the kind of the difference between measles being endemic or not? In other words, is it just spreading of its own accord, or are there isolated cases that a system can track and trace? People will remember this sort of language from the COVID days. So in 2026, thus far, there have been 2,295 cases, which is already more than all of 2025. There are outbreaks in South Carolina, a particularly virulent one there, and there's one brewing in Utah. Now, just so listeners are clear and that we don't kind of end up with a pylon for our good friends in the United States. Hello, Jessamine. Many EU countries have already lost their measles elimination status, most notably France and Germany, which I would always think of as sort of sensible countries, but they do have a large amount of vaccine skepticism in those countries. Italy and Poland as well. Ireland.
0: I was living in France during COVID, and there was a lot of anti-vax stuff, even in the peak of it.
17: Yeah, so I do think it's important when we talk about these things to not just assume that all of these sort of anti-science, anti-vax threads are particular to the United States. They exist in most Western countries. Ireland does have a measles elimination status. It's had it since 2017, much later than many other countries, but we still have it. And of course, the status of any country is really determined by how many people or what percentage of people have received the measles, mumps and rubella, the MMR vaccine. Measles is incredibly virulent. Its reproduction number is estimated to be between 12 and 18, which basically means if you have the measles,

0: One second, you're enjoying your first day off in forever. 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
1: It has to do with an exoplanet. And we've talked about exoplanets many times on this program. And we discover an exoplanet here, and we discover a planet there, and we look under the rug and more exoplanets. What's interesting about this story?
2: Yeah, I love hearing exoplanet stories as well, but I always find it a little bit frustrating because often it's like, oh, new exoplanet found. And it's like, great, tell me more about it. It's 50 times the mass of Jupiter and it orbits like a foot away from its star. And I'm like, oh, that's not a planet that I foresee myself or something like me living on particularly.
1: Yeah.
2: It is interesting. But what's really cool about this exoplanet that's just been discovered by a team at Harvard is that not only is it a rocky planet, it's orbiting a red dwarf and it's in the habitable zone of that red dwarf. So, you know, within the type of planetary orbit that we find ourselves in. And what's really cool about it is that it seems to have an atmosphere. The existence of rocky planets and indeed those with atmospheres is very likely, but they're quite hard to detect. Like it is much easier to detect these kind of like mega gas giants that are very close to the star that they orbit. They're more luminous. They're more likely to block out some of their own star's light as they pass across it. Finding these smaller rocky planets is really difficult. And I would have said that
1: they're
2: finding
1: shy, essentially adjustment.
2: They're just little cuties. But if we're trying to find them and trying to figure out whether they have an atmosphere or not, that's again like an order of magnitude more difficult. But what this team has found is not only that this it's about a 5 times the mass of Earth planet that's orbiting a red dwarf. So it would be in the 10 to sort of 60% mass of the sun. For the star itself. And what they can actually see is that there's helium escaping from the planet. So they were able to use like spectrophotometry to see that there are signatures of helium that's coming off the planet, which implies not only that there's some sort of helium in the atmosphere on that planet, but also that there's probably heavier gases that are trapped further down. Helium, obviously, we know from balloons, is a very light gas. So yeah, it's maybe not surprising that this is sort of the first signature of an atmosphere on this planet. But yeah, just very exciting to see a planet that's so much more like ours in this intensifying hunt for exoplanets.
1: Can we see grass on this planet?
2: Not yet. But if we think about those elements for life, right, not to make everything about us, but as we look for other planets that might host something that looks more like us than what we found in the universe so far, like a rocky planet, a planet with an atmosphere, the next steps will be to look for traces of more complicated molecules that might be in the atmosphere. And these red dwarf stars, like the one that this planet, it's the planet's name is LHS1140b. These red dwarf stars that it orbits are the most common type of star in the Milky Way. So there's a potential to find a lot more planets like this, especially as red dwarf stars are dimmer than our own star. So the possibility to see these kind of faint traces of like a rocky planet and then a rocky planet with an atmosphere would be much more likely.
1: Okay. And just to be clear, we wouldn't ever be able to actually see grass. Like if we had a really, really, really good telescope, we still wouldn't be able to see grass on a planet like this, right? Just because of the sort of noise in between? I don't know why I'm focusing on grass, but I'm just looking at grass at the moment.
3: I'm surprised you're not interested in the fact that any alien there would have a squeaky voice because of all the helium.
1: Yeah.
2: What about if they live on the surface, Shane?
1: That's like one of those RTE characters that, you know, from when we all used to watch TV as children before
2: more study needed
1: before the
2: to look for the squeaky
1: came.
2: Voices.
1: Yeah. Our third story, Shane, has to do with AI. And we specifically are not talking about the story that I covered on Bobby Kerry yesterday of AI escaping and attacking Hugging Face. It's a very interesting story, but I guess it's been covered by everybody else. This is a different story.
3: Yeah, this is one that was picked up from a very random conference, like for people working in designing interactive systems. And it's about an AI ghost that can comfort mourners on a loss of a loved one. So effectively, what the people in Boulder, Colorado have done here is they've used ChatGPT to basically kind of feed in information about a loved one. And then the participant goes on and with an intermediary there, they interact with the

0: I guess the avatar or the AI ghost of the person who's died. So imagine I lost a loved one and I had some unresolved questions for them. I could work with this team, give them information about the loved one, and then I'd be able to ask it questions. And that's what
1: like what sort of questions? Like where did you leave the keys?
0: But actually, that's very interesting because they looked at how the group evaluated the reincarnation, but also the representation of the loved one. And what they found was people weren't so bothered about facts, but more about affect. But also, I think that the
1: person. So, in other words, they didn't really care whether or not if you asked a ghost AI a question like, "Tell me about my father," and he was a Scottish man, but he was actually French. But they did care if he looked like him.
0: Or sounded like them, or kind of it felt right. So I have come across so many bonkers stories on AI over the years, but this must be one of the most unethical research studies I've ever come across. 16 volunteers found through social media who were invited to take part in this study. The one really positive thing about it is that whilst people weren't damning, they were very realistic of how dangerous this could be, that you could become very, very attached to this AI ghost. They realized that...
1: I've heard this argument before. We actually interviewed a guy on the show who invented an AI called Dadbot so he could have conversations with his father. And there were a lot of people who commented at the time saying, you know, there's no closure here and he has to say goodbye and, you know, it's not natural. And I guess a lot of the stuff that we live with today is not natural. And while, you know, the idea of an AI ghost of your father might be ridiculous, but if they do a really, really good job, you know, being able to have that presence there when you feel sad and lonely and feel like that is, you know, that embodies him mostly in some way. I don't think we yet actually know what evils that might do because everyone is afraid of change. But I don't know. We obviously haven't had AI ghosts around long enough to be able to know the effect of an AI ghost long-term relationship. But I see, you know, why people would have a problem with it. But I also see, you know, Japanese people feeling, you know, having this huge loneliness epidemic, inventing all sorts of robots to try and solve this problem. Saying is it may take a total mind shift, but we don't know the negative effects, although we know we could.
0: No, that's true. And I wondered when the photograph was first invented and somebody had died and you could see the loved one after they died, how that was viewed. But I do think that...
1: You just hate AI.
0: I'm very skeptical of it, as you know. But I also think it's interesting that people didn't realize the circular nature of this. So the individual fed in all of the information that as they saw it about their loved one.
1: Yeah.
0: Then effectively that was being fed back to them. I just felt like if you want to do this sort of thing, talk to other people who knew the loved one.
1: Maybe that's a good idea. But then you might get a version of your father that you didn't actually know. You know, maybe, you know, your father had a second family or something. You know, like there is dangers there for sure. Really interesting.
0: Would you take part in this?
1: I think my dad would not like that. My mom would love it. I think I'd do it for my mom. My dad would be like, nah, leave me be. Mom just wants to live forever. My mom's mad. She wants to live forever. All right. Our final story has to do with some really interesting findings regarding our very own galaxy, the Milky Way, Jess.
2: That's right. Tricky topics on Earth. Let's go back to space. This is a new study that just came out of Durham University about the Milky Way and the fact that about 10 billion years ago, we think that it flipped on its side as a result of a head-on collision with another galaxy. Now, to me, this is both really cool to think about, but it also, it's kind of a like detective story almost, because these researchers were looking at stars in the Milky Way. And, you know, the Milky Way is kind of this flat disk, the galaxy that we're in. We can kind of see the band of it across the sky because we're sitting at a point in the disk. But it also has this halo of stars that go all around it in kind of a sphere. And what the researchers noticed and were puzzled by is the fact that the stars in the halo of the Milky Way were orbiting the center much more slowly than stars in the disk. So stars in the disk were going about 10 times faster as they went around the center of the Milky Way compared to these ones in the sort of spherical halo. And that didn't really make a lot of sense unless you thought about some other set of stars coming in and interacting with the Milky Way at some point in the past. And so this team from Durham did a bunch of simulations to find that actually if you had a Milky Way-like galaxy and you had another much smaller galaxy kind of come in a head-on collision and effectively over millions of years get like absorbed into it gravitationally, you could end up with a situation like this where you have this sort of cloud of slower stars orbiting around the center of this sort of disk of much faster moving stars. But one of the things that this would mean is that the entire disk would sort of flip onto its side by about 90 degrees. So go from lying flat to like standing straight up in space, which is kind of crazy to think about. And it also probably contributed to creating the like the bulge in the middle of the Milky Way, which we can see, you know, if you ever have been somewhere really, really dark and you can see the shape of the galaxy in the sky at night, which is very cool.
1: Wait. Mm-hmm. Hang on a second.
2: Yeah.
1: You can't have a standing straight up in space. Space is 360 degrees.
2: Mm-hmm. But it's rotating.
1: Yeah, but even space is rotating. You can't say it's standing up because every way is up and every way is down. It's
2: well,
1: space.
2: Think of it like you're in a swimming pool. You know, you can have something that's oriented horizontally. You can have something that's oriented vertically. Neither one is standing, I suppose, technically. But they're both floating at different angles with respect to each other. Okay. And what I think is cool too, you know, this is sort of a detective story about something that happened to the Milky Way in the past, but there are actually lots of examples of galaxies that are experiencing mergers right now. So you can look up like the antennae galaxies, the mice galaxies, the butterfly galaxies, and they're all these sort of mid-merger processes where you can clearly see two galaxies in the middle of like ripping into each other and forming eventually a new galaxy, which I think is really cool. But one of the other great things about this story is that the slow-moving stars that are in our galaxy, they have this sort of sausage-shaped orbit. And so the team at Durham have named the historical galaxy that they think we collided with the Gaia Sausage. So the Gaia Sausage underwent a collision with our Milky Way galaxy, and that has resulted in the galaxy we know and love today.
1: There's like 20 jokes that have gone through my head and none of them are appropriate. So I'll just say that's a very interesting story, Jessamine.
2: It sure is.
1: Dr. Jessamine Fairfield from the University of Galway and Dr. Shane Bergen from UCD, thank you very much. On the way, who needs men anyway? Stay with us.
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1: Yes, you're welcome back to Future Proof on News Talk. I'm Jonathan McCrae. Now, not to state the blindingly obvious, but sexual reproduction is quite important to us humans, as well as being our method of propagating the species. It also frames our relationships, our culture, our history, music, dance, everything. But is it strictly necessary? Not, it would seem, for the Amazon Molly. It's a freshwater fish that hasn't reproduced in this way for 100,000 years, and yet they're somehow thriving. How? Well, Ed Reismeyer is CEO, bioinformatician in the chair of Animal Systems Genomics at Ludwig Maximilian Universität München. He joins me now. Welcome to the program, Ed.
16: Thank you for having me.
1: I might just call you Ed from now on, if that's okay.
16: Sure, that's great.
1: So tell me about this incredible fish, the Amazon Molly.
16: Sure. So to start off, if it's okay, I'd like to just talk a little bit about sexual reproduction and why it is important. So if you think about it on one level, sexual reproduction seems like a very complicated way to reproduce and to make new generations. And that's because there are two big problems. First of all, you have to find a mate, and you have to find a mate that is of the right age, the right sex, and in a place that you have a chance of bumping into them. And then beyond that, there's also the issue of there's often a lopsided investment in reproduction between the two sexes in a species. So if you think about mammals, for instance, the female has to carry around a fetus for a while, and then even after birth has to breastfeed it. Whereas if you can imagine a situation in which there were no males, so if females could just make copies of themselves, then you could think of it as having the opportunity to create twice as many offspring every generation. So what is the advantage to it? And why is it that everything, whether you're talking about single-celled amoeba or mushrooms or plants, or of course animals, not just usually is able to sexually reproduce in some way, but actually almost always engages in sexual reproduction? And the answer that biologists have come up with to this is that what happens during sexual reproduction is genes get mixed up between the mother and the father. And this is really important because it means that in one individual, perhaps that individual has some mutations that are very helpful to it, but some other mutations that are very not helpful to it. The shuffling of genes that happens during sexual reproduction allows the good ones and the bad ones to be separated from each other so that natural selection can act differently on the good ones and the bad ones. And there is a concept called Muller's ratchet, which predicts that because under asexual reproduction, no offspring can have fewer mutations than its parent, it ought to cause a species to go extinct eventually.
1: Right. So what you're saying is when you have a male and a female, when they reproduce sexually, they swap around the mutations, and it's kind of like shuffling a deck of cards every time. And so you get a different deck for a different child. And so if there is a fatal mutation, it's carried in the gene line, for example, that could theoretically just sort of get shuffled out. But in the case of asexual reproduction, where you're essentially taking an exact copy of the genes, if mutations appear because of the many ways, you know, the sun's rays, for example, or environmental toxins, whatever, if those mutations stay, there's no way of shuffling them out because you're getting an exact copy. Is that what you're saying?
16: Exactly. Yeah. And one problem is that, sure, there are some mutations that might make it impossible to survive, but there are a lot more mutations that are more like death by a thousand cuts, where they do something that's just a little tiny bit bad. And the problem is that under asexual reproduction, what's expected is that you should keep getting more and more of these.
1: Mm.
16: No good way to get rid of them until there's so many that the species goes extinct.
1: Right. Mother's ratchet. I hadn't heard that idea before, mm-hmm. but that makes total sense. So
16: yeah.
1: The Amazon Molly is a fish that doesn't engage in sexual reproduction. It has somehow figured out how to essentially clone itself. Can you tell me a little bit more about this fish and how it reproduces?
16: Sure. So Amazon mollies, they're an all-female species. They're only female fish. And they all give live birth to clones of themselves. So the offspring don't have any DNA from another parent. They are exact copies of the mother. And
1: the females don't reproduce themselves. You need these fish haven't evolved for female reproduction. That doesn't make any sense, right?
16: Sure. They haven't evolved for female reproduction, but they do make exact copies of themselves. In a strange twist, they actually still need to be fertilized by sperm. So
1: they still need to
16: mate with a male, but there are no males in the species. So they have to mate with a fish from a different species in order to reproduce. But then the DNA from the sperm, the sperm fertilizes the egg and triggers it to start growing, but the DNA doesn't actually end up in the egg. And so you end up with offspring that, even though it results from a mating between a male and a female, is an exact copy of the female with no contribution from the male.
1: That is crazy. So
16: it really is.
1: The species wouldn't be able to interbreed anyway for the most part, but it depends on the sort of triggering of the fertilization process from an external male.
16: Exactly.
1: But then just says, no, I don't need any of your DNA from the sperm. Thank you very much. You've just started the process. Thank you very much. Goodbye.
16: Exactly.
1: How did these fish become asexual then? How did that happen in the first place?
16: So how they started out is they started with hybridization between two different species that live in the same place. So these two different species of fish, they're somewhat related. They're in the same genus. So it's not like a cat and a dog or something, but they're somewhat related, but not super related. They mated and they created an offspring. And these two species have mated and created offspring plenty of times before that and after that. But what normally happens when two species mate and create an offspring is either they can reproduce just fine or they can't reproduce at all. And I think good examples of this, for being able to reproduce just fine, you can think of modern humans and Neanderthals, where these were two different populations that were able to admix such that today, many tens of thousands of years later, we mostly do still have Neanderthal ancestry from those hybridization events. Whereas an example of a hybridization that didn't work out so well would be a mule, which is a cross of a donkey and a horse. And a mule is not able to reproduce at all. It's a dead end in as far as evolution goes. But the third possibility, and this is what happened with Amazon Molly, and this is very rare, is that it was able to still reproduce, but one small part of its reproductive process was broken. And this is the part where it is able to divide its genes into two different pieces so that you end up with two half copies of the genome in each egg that then get fertilized by sperm, so that you end up with new organisms that are half the mother's genome and half the father's genome.
17: Right.
16: Lost that ability, but retained everything else.
1: Wait a second. What about Muller's ratchet, though? Because if they're not taking any DNA and they're not shuffling the cards, how do they avoid accumulating a million bad genes that eventually lead to an unviable species?
16: So that is the big question that motivated our research into this topic. Because for about 100 years, it's been kind of generally accepted that if you look at the math, if you do the calculations, it shouldn't work. You shouldn't be able to be asexual and only asexual for long periods of time. But these fish have been reproducing asexually exclusively for at least 100,000 years.
1: That's what the genes tell us.
16: Mm-hmm. And so it's this big question where we've known about these fish as scientists. It was first discovered that these fish reproduce asexually about 100 years ago. They were the first vertebrate that scientists found to be asexually reproducing. And so you have these two different lines of thought. One says, well, the math says that this should not be possible. But then the other says, well, we're looking at these fish, and it is. And so how is it that they're doing that?
1: Are you going to tell me?
16: Yes.
1: Yeah, okay, yes. Good.
16: So what we discovered is that how they're getting around this is they're using a process called gene conversion. And so gene conversion is a phenomenon that happens in all sorts of cells. It happens in humans. It happens in other animals. It's not exclusive to Amazon mollies, but it is a process where we all have two copies of our genome, right? One from our mother and one from our father. And normally you think of these as being fixed within one individual. And then when you create offspring, they get one copy of each of those from you and one from the other parent. But in gene conversion, something a little bit different happens. So you might start out with two different versions of a gene in a certain place, but then gene conversion causes one of these versions to overwrite the other version. And we've known that this happens in lots of different contexts across the tree of life. And so it's been hypothesized before that maybe this is the secret to how Amazon mollies and other asexual organisms are able to get around Muller's ratchet.
1: And clear, what you're suggesting is that that they have sort of a blueprint for the genome that's sort of stored away, and then if there's an error in the gene, they just go back to the blueprint and say, "Now that shouldn't be like that. We'll just copy over the gene the way it should be." Like, does that mean that then these Amazon mollies are complete and exact clones of an original Amazon molly at one point in time?
16: Almost. So it means that except for gene conversion and mutations, they are copies of one original Amazon molly.
1: Right. Do we know that if the mechanism of ejecting the sperm of the male fish that tries to mate with the Amazon molly and the molly just rejects all of the DNA, do we know if that DNA was actually introduced to the egg that they would actually be able to reproduce, or is that just completely impossible? Is the mating part just completely irrelevant?
16: So that's a great question, and I'm not sure that there really is a good answer to that yet. But what seems to have happened is that the reason that they still need the sperm despite not reproducing sexually appears to be that something about their sexual reproduction was broken a little bit. And it wasn't broken so much that it made them completely incapable of reproducing. And it wasn't so broken that it turned them into a clonal organism that could just, without any sperm or anything, reproduce.
1: Right.
16: So it's more like it messed up this one little piece, but everything else is in place. And so it still needs sperm. Something about what the sperm fertilizing the egg signals to the egg allows it to keep growing.
1: Why would it do this, right? Why? It sounds so much more complicated, and natural selection is already right there. Sexual reproduction is already right there. Why did the Amazon molly decide that they were going to be asexual?
16: Just an accident. No decision to it.
1: Are there any uses of this mechanism, this genetic copying, that we might be able to use in medicine?
16: I'm not sure. I think that certainly what I can say for sure is that any ability to better understand how mutation works and how the genome functions in all sorts of different contexts, whether it's in reproduction, whether it's in cancer, just learning more about the basic biology of DNA and of genomes is going to be helpful to us in lots of ways that we probably can't even imagine just yet.
1: We didn't actually cover why it's called the Amazon Molly. We should probably finish with that. Why is it called the Amazon Molly? Is it from the Amazon?
16: It is not. So actually, the reason that it's called the Amazon Molly, it actually lives in Mexico and Texas in the Rio Grande watershed. And it's called the Amazon Molly because they're all females. And so this is after the Greek mythology of the Amazon warriors, this society of all female warriors.
1: Really fascinating animal, and so lovely to speak with you. Thank you so much for your time. Ed Reismeier is at the Ludwig Maximilians Universität in Munich. Thanks so much, Ed.
16: Yes, thank you. It was great to talk to you.
1: All right, coming up, scientists have developed a new improved gene editing tool. Could we and should we use it to edit human embryos?
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1: Welcome back to Future Proof on News Talk. I'm Jonathan McCrae. If you'd like to get in touch with the show, you can email us, science@newstalk.com. Now, you might remember the infamous case of Chinese scientist He Zhengkui, who in 2018 used CRISPR-Cas9 to edit the DNA of human embryos that were then implanted. He ultimately spent 3 years in prison for illegal medical practice, and his work was widely condemned across the globe. His approach was ill-advised for a number of different reasons, but a new process called base editing has eliminated a lot of the risk associated with embryo editing. So is this new, and is it something we want? Oliver Bauer is founding scientist at Preventive. He joins me now. So people who are familiar with the program may have heard of CRISPR-Cas9, but if they're new to the program or haven't heard of it, if you wouldn't mind just explaining what it is, please.
0: Sure thing. So CRISPR-Cas9 is effectively a pair of molecular scissors. So it uses two components, the CRISPR component and the Cas9 component. So CRISPRs are basically a form of genetic sequences that are used to program the enzyme Cas9. So the evolutionary history of this is that bacteria and viruses are constantly at battle with one another. And to do this, viruses inject their DNA into bacteria, and then they seek to hijack their machinery and make more copies of themselves. So the bacteria's defense mechanism is to try to take some of these viral sequences and then insert them into their own genome. That way, when they're attacked again, they can start producing all of these sequences. And then these sequences are a template used to latch onto other viral sequences. And then that works in complement with the Cas9 enzyme. So Cas9 enzyme, it is an enzyme, a biological catalyst, speeds up chemical reactions. So when given a given guide sequence, it will bind to that DNA and cut it apart. That's the general process it works. So it works kind of like a cut and paste mechanism, like a pair of molecular scissors.
1: Yeah, you've described that really well. But in terms of how we could use something like that to specify a particular part of a human genome, how do we program the bit that we want when it's a human genetic sequence that we're looking at?
0: So overall, the genetic sequence, you've got your four letters, your A, G, C, and T. And then the guide RNA itself, so this short section of material that you provide it, is usually about 20 base pairs in length. So in this way, this can be programmed almost without fail to any sequence that you can give it, whether that would be a human gene or a cow gene or a bacterial gene.
1: And this is so exciting. Jennifer Doudna, one of the researchers who was acknowledged with the Nobel Prize for this work, basically released this technology that allowed us to do amazing things, but it wasn't perfect. What is the difficulty with CRISPR-Cas9, and why can we not use it immediately now to fix so many genetic diseases and potential diseases in embryos today?
0: Yeah. So the real challenge with it is that while it is this highly programmable system, I mean, this is the pure beauty of it. You can give it really any 20 base pair sequence and it will find and identify that locus. The problem is, as I described, you know, this is a bacterial defense mechanism used to target and destroy viral DNA. In this way, it is very good at cutting DNA, but the cell's response to this, especially a human cell, its response to this, and for its purpose of doing precision genome editing, this is, you know, not how it's designed. It's designed to be a perfect cutter, but the what follows after that cutting and to seamlessly bring these strands together or introduce edits, this is much more down to error-prone cell machinery. So in this way, the editing system alone is very good for targeting DNA, but for making precision edits, this is the main challenge.
1: The cutting of the DNA, I get, but is the replacement DNA, does that come from just the environment? Because obviously DNA floating around in a cell, and if you have the A's will bind to G's and T's will bind to C's. Is it just like detritus floating in the cell, and once you've made the right cut, they naturally fit back in? Is that the idea?
0: Oh, yeah, no. So there's two major mechanisms here. So typically what will happen is when the cell fuses them together, this is a process called non-homologous end joining, which is a scary term, but basically it will just fuse the two strands back together. And often when it does this, there's quite a high chance it'll introduce errors because this is just a quick thing that cells do a lot of the time because there's always double strand breaks happening throughout the
1: DNA. And in that case, you're literally removing the gene sequence rather than replacing it with something else.
0: Yeah, you won't remove the entire gene sequence, but it will get rid of a few bases in that sort of neighboring area. And then another one is called homology-directed repair. So often this is one where after it performs the cut, you can then introduce a template that you want to override in that cut. So you'll have your template on the left and right-hand sides. You'll have overlapping bases with the existing sequence and then a small inserting DNA that you want to modify there. But this is also, again, a very inefficient process. So all of this together, the cutting is great, but what comes after of a cut, this is the problem.
1: And this is why you're looking on single base editing. So we mentioned GATC, these are the letters that make up the 3 billion pairs that you make up your DNA in your genome. To be able to identify a single letter and edit it in a clean way is the gold standard, is what we're the holy grail of editing. Tell me about your recent paper.
0: Yes. So first of all, I'll introduce the base editing technology. So the base editing technology builds on conventional CRISPR-Cas9. So it still makes use of that Cas9 enzyme. So it still makes use of that programming and directing it to the DNA. But instead of cutting apart the strands completely, what this does is it takes the Cas9 enzyme and it fuses it to another enzyme. And this enzyme is called a base editing enzyme. What this does is when it's bound to that locus, when it's bound to that 20 base pair sequence, this base editing enzyme will then kick in and it will bind to specific letters and seamlessly convert them to act like another letter very simply. So in that way, you're avoiding this catastrophic cut and paste. And instead, it's a lot more like find and replace. Like if you're ever in Microsoft Word and you want to change all your commas into full stops or something like that. So that's on the technology side. Then on the actual biology of what we did, so we've just talked now a lot about the clinical and genome editing and how it could be used in treatment and patients, but the project really started as a basic biological project. We're very interested in my previous lab in early human embryology. We want to understand how the one cell begins to lay down the foundation for the rest of human development. And we study that in the first week of development. So in that time, over 7 days, the embryo will become about 200 cells. And it will create three major populations. In general, this 200-cell structure, we call this a blastocyst. Now, if you want to imagine a blastocyst, this is kind of like, if you imagine a football. Now, this football is smaller than the head of a pin. It is only a few hundred micrometers in size. And then if you imagine this football, that then on the internal cavity of this football, you've got a small mass just there. So just like that, the outer structure of a football, that is what's going to implant into the mother, and that's what's going to go on to make the placenta. Then that inner population, there's two populations inside that. One of them is going to make what's called the yolk sac. This is going to be how the embryo gets its early nutrition before the placenta forms. And then the second one is called the epiblast. The epiblast is the very highly potential population that will give rise to the entire embryo. So we're interested in understanding over these 7 days, how you get 200 cells, how do you get this football structure, how do you get these three lineages, and how are they starting to lay down the foundation their development. And we looked at a specific transcription factor, which is it's a type of protein. It binds onto DNA and unlocks and turns on and off other genes. So we were looking at a factor called NANOG. We wanted to use gene editing systems. We wanted to use the base editing system to target this gene NANOG, to turn it off. And then when it's turned off, to see the effect that's having on those early cell populations. So kind of like if you were in a company and you were an alien from another planet or something, and you wanted to understand why are light bulbs so important. And you know, you could get rid of all the light bulbs in this company, and then you'd look around and everyone can't see very well, you can't see in the dark, and you can quickly assume from this, this is very important for people's correct function. So in the same way, if we take this base editing system and introduce these edits into this NANOG gene, then we can see the downstream effects it has on the formation of these three lineages.
1: How successful is this approach now in live? Did any of these blastocysts go on to be animals?
0: No. None of this went to live animals. All of the, so especially when you talked about Herjonqui at the start, none of this was done for reproductive or fertility processes. It was all done just to understand this first week of development, and then the embryos were terminated with. So yeah, this was the second major aspect of the paper, the technological aspect, building on this existing CRISPR-Cas9 technologies, which had already been used before in embryos to try and characterize and understand this thing. This is where we understand that a good portion of the time that this cutting and pasting mechanism just results in sections of the DNA being lost or damaged, destroyed, or just otherwise not how it's supposed to be. So the base editing system we found to be highly efficient. We found a tremendous high rate of editing in all of our samples. Most importantly, is we did see that there was none of this chromosomal material loss. We did not see particular damage and scarring at the on-target sites. Mm. This is suggesting a major step forward compared to conventional CRISPR-Cas9.
1: So, you know, in theory, on the face of it, this is a fantastic result. It means that we have a much more precise CRISPR-Cas9 that we can really go down to the individual level and not have the sort of errors you might associate with it. And yet at the same time, there has been sort of alarm, as there often is in this area, that this could be used in the wrong hands. And I'm wondering about, you know, when you publish a preprint or you publish your work and you know it's possible that someone might use your technique as you lay it out to do things that they're not supposed to do. How does that work? I mean, it is important to advance this because it could be hugely beneficial, but then you also can't control it once it's out there. I was wondering your thoughts on that.
0: I think I think that's one of the first aspects of it is in terms of like, is this ready for, you know, going forward in this? I mean, this isn't what we set out to demonstrate. You know, this is basic biological study and it's also tool development at the same time. And the results are reassuring and promising, but you know, the safety and assessment of this has been done at the level of a small team in an academic environment that was obsessed with a different question. We weren't obsessed about safety. We did a superficial pass and we can make some claims about the chromosomal or something like this, but this doesn't rule out that there are still a long way to go with this technology. We still don't know the true extent of the off targets. We did not look at every single genomic location. Mm. And like I said, there's 20 base pair guide RNA. This can also bind to other spots. You know, when you've got a 3 billion letter long code, there's a lot of areas where 20 base pairs overlap. So I wouldn't say, you know, this is ready for anything clinical or for a ready-to-term embryo. And I think that's the purpose now for companies to try to identify and look into that. There is somewhat of a worry about publishing this sort of thing. But in the UK, for example, the work is highly regulated. We were frequently audited by the Human Fertilization Embryology Authority. All the embryos need to be processed and used before the 14-day rule. And we're prone to a lot of scrutiny throughout it. And I think for most jurisdictions in the world, there is a lot of scrutiny, especially after the Herjonqui affair. There is still continued worry that bad actors can go ahead with this, but that's why I think it's important to have these sort of conversations and say, this is not ready for clinical treatment yet. We are in a very early stage of it. This is a proof of principle, but I would definitely not advocate anyone to go forward with this.
1: Yeah, and I think that's a very reasonable answer. I also think that progress does also need to happen, because if we can prevent genetic diseases, you know, cystic fibrosis is a very big issue here in Ireland. We have Huntington's, of course.
0: Yeah.
1: There are lots of diseases out there that if it was possible to remedy using precise genomic tools, we're ethically obliged to do that. So I think, you know, there's immense benefit to understanding how these tools work. And sometimes we want to be sure we don't let the negativity get too much in the way of advancing, you know, what can be really powerful technology. Oliver Bauer, it's been a pleasure speaking with you. Thank you very much.
0: Thank you very much.
1: Your thoughts, you can email us, science@newstalk.com. But that's it from us on this week's Future Proof. Thanks to Aidan McKelvey producing, Rory Galvin and Hugo De Silva Scott on sound. We'll be back with more Future Proof in your podcast feed on Tuesday. Off the Ball's up next. Have a great Sunday.
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28: It's 1 o'clock. Good afternoon. I'm Jane McNamara. Two men have died in two separate crashes in County Meath and County Tipperary. The incidents happened in the early hours of the morning. Jane McNamara reports.
29: At about 1:45 this morning, a man driving an e-scooter on the Kenstown Road in Navan, County Meath, died following a crash with a car. He was pronounced dead at the scene and his body was taken to the mortuary at Our Lady's Hospital in Navan. The driver of the car, in his 60s, and a passenger who's in his 20s, were both uninjured. Separately, at about 3:45, a man in his late teens died following a single car crash on the L4101 at Lanes Park, Ballynanty, in County Tipperary. He was pronounced dead at the scene and his body's been taken to Waterford University Hospital. Both roads are currently closed for examinations by forensic collision investigators. Local diversions are in place. Gardaí are appealing to anyone who may have witnessed either crash to come forward.
28: Police are hunting a 21-year-old man they suspect is responsible for ramming a car into crowds of people celebrating Berlin Pride last night. One person's died and 16 others are injured after a vehicle was driven at people in a park close to the Brandenburg Gate. Similar incidents have taken place in Germany before, in December 2024 and in Munich last February and in Leipzig in May. More than 50,000 people were forced to flee from their homes in France as wildfires continue to burn in the Gironde region overnight. 32,000 hectares have burned in the area as the blaze continues to affect towns throughout southwest France. It brings the total number of those who have been evacuated from the area to over 20,000. That's your news for now. More in an hour.
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28: Cloudy today with some sunny spells developing mainly in the south and east. Highest temperatures of 15 to 21 degrees. 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
9: It's All-Ireland Football Final Day 2026. I'm John Duggan. This is Off the Ball Sunday here on News Talk. Thank you so much for tuning in. You're very welcome to the show. It is Kerry versus Mayo in the decider with the Sam Maguire Cup up for grabs. How are we going to cover this now over the next 6 hours on your radio before we go off air at 7 after the news round? It's a Sunday paper review with Kildare's former skipper and manager Glenn Ryan and the Irish Daily Mail sports editor Orla McElroy to look at the best sports writing on this day of national celebration. It's off then to Croke Park for the build-up with Kerry's former Footballer of the Year, James O'Donoghue, and the ex-All-Ireland winner with Dublin, Paddy Andrews. Tommy Rooney, our Gaelic Games correspondent, is there for the whole day. He'll continue the build-up with Paddy and James. And when the game begins, we got updates from the stadium and then from another All-Ireland winner with Armagh. Rory Grugan here for studio analysis until 6 o'clock. Then after the full-time whistle goes and the trophy presentation, we'll get all the reaction as well in that 5 to 6 hour with James, Paddy and Rory. We'll bring you reaction as well from both camps before we go off air, the winners and losers. And also the Galway races begins tomorrow. Johnny Warden studio for a live racing pod to preview the festival after 6. We're going to be across everything that happens in sport today, the final day of the Tour de France. But of course, it's all about Pell now. You can WhatsApp us 087 9180 180 087 9180 180. We have Monaghan's finest here, as always, Shane Hannan for the news round. Good afternoon, Shane.
11: Afternoon, John. Yeah, the buzz is real. Driving down Drumcondra this morning and even yesterday evening, driving home from work, and the Mayo flags were out in force down the back of the cars, and green and red of Mayo playing out of the speakers from some of them as well. The Kerry fans have arrived in numbers too, and that's just one of the greatest days in Irish sport. I do think we should have a bank holiday after the hurling and football finals. And look, I don't work on a Monday, John, neither do you, so I'm not saying it from a selfish perspective. I just think we should have a bank holiday. Maybe we just want more days off work, but what an occasion.
9: From Achill Island to Ballymullet, from Ballina to Foxford, from Westport to Castlebar, from Knock to Charlestown, and so many other places in Mayo. From Inkerry, from Dingle to Listowel, from Tralee to Killarney, from Killorglin to Kenmare, from Waterville to Carrigskeen. There's so much hope, there's so much anticipation, there's so much excitement about one of the great days in Irish sporting life.
11: Yeah, and it's two of the most visually stunning counties that we have.
9: Yes,
11: along the Wild Atlantic Way. You think of some of the pubs in those counties, even Matmaloy's and Westport, and the South Pole Inn is one of my favourites down in Annascaul, in Kerry as well. And yeah, just thinking of all the people there today, you know, pulling up a stool, getting the pint in or the coffee or whatever it might be, and watching the game and building up to the game as well. The tension is just going to be unbearable. And look, it's the hope that kills you. It's the walk behind the RTN ban. Both teams think at that moment, this is our day. But for one of them, it won't be. So yeah, it's going to be incredible. And yeah, it's hair standing up at the back of your neck when the run of Ian finishes. And as you said before, that little sort of silent moment just before the ball is thrown in.
9: I think there's just one bang of a drum.
11: Yeah.
9: And then the drums, there's just a couple of bangs of the drum. And then there's just that halt. And then there might be an announcement, or there might be just that moment where everybody just begins to just settle into silence.
11: Yeah.
9: Before Aaron Levine, and then we're almost into the ball being thrown in.
11: Yeah, we are indeed. We'll hear from the two managers here, John, I think, to kick off the show, because Mayo, as we said, hoping to end a 75-year wait for All-Ireland glory today. The Westerners take on reigning All-Ireland champions Kerry in today's senior football decider at Croke Park. This marks the first time Mayo have reached the final stage of the All-Ireland series since defeat to Tyrone, of course, in 2021. Manager Andy Moran insists the excitement around Mayo has translated into negative pressure on the players.
12: It's way easier than it was back in our time, because we used to have 4 weeks coming into an All-Ireland final. So, like, all of a sudden people had nothing else to talk about. You have the All-Ireland hurling final to talk about on the weekend, and then you've 2 days, really. The Monday morning papers will be either Limerick or Galway, then it's Tuesday, Wednesday, Thursday, and then you'll have a bit on the Sunday morning papers, and away you go. So it's not as bad as it once was, if I'm being honest. But like, what annoys me about that question was Hibs never lost a game of football. Like, people getting excited, supporters enjoying themselves, never lost anyone a game of football. And none of my All-Irelands that I partaked in had that anthem to do with it. So it's just something that to throw at Mayo. I keep saying, Kerry and Dublin have dominated the All-Irelands for 100 years here. Everyone else wins in All-Ireland every now and then. It's not, that's the way it works. And we're going to try to win one. We're going to try to win one next Sunday. And if we're good enough, we will. If we're not, it's got nothing to do with our supporters having a good time, you know?
11: Yep, Hibs never lost a game of football, says the Mayo manager, Andy Moore. Meanwhile, Kerry will be hot favourites going into today's tie, aiming to win back-to-back Sam Maguire's and claim their 40th title. However, Kerry boss Jack O'Connor says outside talk is at the back of his mind.
3: You know, it doesn't really trouble us too much whether we're favourites or not, because at the end of when the ball's thrown in, sure, there's no one handing you out anything. You know, you have to fight for everything you get. So that's not a big deal with us. Sure, that's only just somebody's opinion. There's been plenty of favourites beaten this year. It's only a few weeks ago since Donegal were favourites for the All Ireland, and they were beaten a couple of times since. So that's only just somebody's opinion. It doesn't really bother us.
9: The thoughts of Jack O'Connor and before him, Andy Moore. And let's check in with our Gaelic Games correspondent, Tommy Rooney at Croke Park. Afternoon, Tommy.
13: Hello, how are we?
9: We're great, Tommy. We're so buzzed about this. You were in studio for a chat with Pat Kenny, a couple of hours ago. What is the flavour of the city right now, heading the biggest game of the Gaelic football year?
13: Well, the gates have just been opened, John, and a couple of stragglers.

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2: Oh, he's exactly like Jimmy. Just want to get the ball and just kick a few balls over the bar. Don't be annoying me, lads, tackling me. But no, like for Kerry, the big other talking point coming into this, that experience that they have. They have lots of guys. They've been there, done that, got the T-shirt. They've guys there who've lost all Ireland finals as well. That experience, you feel like they'll be calm. And the big question mark around Mayo is, and this is the exciting thing for their supporters, we don't know what this team is going to do today. There's an 18 and 19-year-old who are two potentially their ace players. What are they going to play like? So it's a huge opportunity. It's exciting. It's been an unbelievable championship. And we just hope that the final today does it justice. And Mayo, maybe it is the day. Maybe this is finally the day, 75 years down the road, where these young stars, without any baggage, come and rip up the script. It's been a championship where we've seen upsets from the day one. Who would have thought Down in Division 3 would go and beat the All-Ireland favourites in the opening day of the Ulster Championship? So we've seen massive upsets in this championship. Is there one final one today to put a capstone on it?
3: It's been a thrilling season. I just hope we get the final that deserves a season like that.
4: I think we will. I think that both teams are primed. Kerry have had a tough run, you know, with Armagh. They've faced Donegal, they've faced the Dubs. They've played the tough football. I think today is the day that they can go out and actually play open, expansive, if they want to go that way. On the other side then, I think, Tommy, you taught me a great quote off Gerald Hegarty for the Limerick Hurlers, when he goes, if he ever sensed a few nerves in the dressing room, he'd say, look around you, look who we have. Today is the day that Mayo actually look around the dressing room and see who stands up in North Ireland final, when against the odds, when they have no chance, who stands up and brings Sam home for them. That's the exciting thing for them.
3: And that is it. And the stadium now, again, there's more people filling in and coming in. There's been people coming in since the gate were opened at 1 o'clock. They're about to learn what the actual teams are for today. Where teams were named during the week, but there's been two injury enforced changes. Mayo have actually made two switches. So Gerry Grogan, the great Gerry Grogan, a Kerry native who's been living in Dublin for a long time, the stadium announcer in Croke Park, is going to be in the background here naming out the teams. But for Kerry, Dermot O'Connor drops out and Tom O'Sullivan comes in to start. The club footballer of the year from Dingle, who's had injury troubles all year long, he's going to start wing back, presumably. And Graham O'Sullivan is going to move back to 12, where he featured last year. And on the Mayo side, Stephen Cohen drops out of the panel. John McManigal comes into the panel, a young fullback. And in come to the starting place comes Dermot O'Connor, starting at wing forward. So one Dermot O'Connor is out for Kerry, another is back in for Mayo, a two-time young footballer of the year back in the day. And also, Paul Towie coming in for Connor Loftus at 11, and Towie has started the last two games at 11 and been whipped at half time, James. So the setup of the Mayo attack is interesting today.
4: It is. Cohen to be a very different player, you know. He's going to be kind of a solidifying presence, physical presence, experienced head. Towie the opposite, you know, kind of elusive, fast, wants to create. But I think that's a good front foot change for Mayo. I think that'll be fine. On the other side, I think it's a huge switch up for Kerry to miss that fourth big man on the side, that number 12, that kind of left midfielder in these kind of rules. Shane Murphy liked to kick it out there. They have now lost that thread. Mayo, Andy will have a chat with the Mayo lads. They'll be able to cheat off Graham O'Sullivan. He's not going to want the ball in the air, and it allowed him to create more tension in the air for the other three. So that's a big advantage for Mayo.
3: What do you reckon about those changes?
2: Yeah, it is a significant change, because Dermot O'Connor gave Kerry that just total dominance across the middle third, alongside Joe O'Connor, Mark O'Shea and Sean O'Brien. So it is a loss, but they brought in one of the best players in the game. A very different profile player to Dermot O'Connor. But we were talking during the week, are we going to see Tom O'Sullivan in this championship? He's absolute Rolls Royce. One of the best players in the country. So to have him come in, you feel like that's a boost for Kerry, but it does change the dynamic. And we're looking down at the Mayo team here, and the last 5 minutes they're just working on kickouts and breaking ball. We know how important that is in every single game. And is there that little chink now without Dermot O'Connor? Or does Tom O'Sullivan go back on Kobe? Does Tom O'Sullivan go back on Dara Byrne and all of a sudden ask questions going the other way up the pitch as well? I'm delighted I'm seeing him, because he's one of the best players in the game. It's a big change. And for Dermot O'Connor on the Mayo side, you know, Andy has done so well in terms of changing the profile of this team. We haven't seen Aidan O'Shea. We haven't seen Dermot's brother, Kim.

them. Can they keep this up? We've never seen a team play at 100 miles an hour for 70 minutes, but Mayo have just done it. Unbelievable scenes. Let's just have a listen to this.

0: three fellas ended up on their backside. He danced around them, and the ball ends up in Darragh Byrne's hands. And he sides foot the ball past a brilliant goalkeeper and Shane Murphy into the top corner. But what I am going to tell you honestly now is the best moment of his life. The very best moment of that young man's life. He's hit the net against Kerry in All-Ireland Final when they've gone over the line for the first time in God knows how long. And Ryan O'Donoghue, the amount of turnovers he had, he slaps over a two-pointer and turns to the crowd and just gave a fist bump. And at that stage, I think we knew we were under pressure.
1: The Mayo captain, Jack Coyne, has gone up the steps of the Hogan stand. Did we ever think we'd say that? The Ballyhornis man is about to give his speech, and we'll let you listen in.
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the 41.

0: This is Off the Ball Sunday on News Talk. This is one of our most emotional shows ever. This is sport at its best, like transmitted on your radio as it was in 1951 when Sean Flanagan lifted the Sam Maguire Cup for Mayo, their last All-Ireland title, 75 years on. That with the voice of Jack Coyne from Ballyhawn as the 25-year-old captain of the Mayo senior footballers. They wore white and back in 1951. They wore white today. How wonderful a sport. We're almost Rory Grugan crying here as neutrals. You had this experience 2 years ago as an Armagh person to win the All-Ireland. It was only Armagh's second All-Ireland title. And for all sports people, even if you're from Kerry, just this incredible story. They talk about Croagh-Patrick. This was the biggest journey to a summit. It was an Everest scaling by these Mayo footballers. Back to 1989, really, with the first of 11 All-Ireland finals that they lost, and now they are All-Ireland champions. It's just a wonderful day.
1: Yeah, it's hard not to be emotional looking at it, to get caught up in it, like, and not to be a bit emotional. You couldn't but be delighted for them to see what they've gone through, and I think that speech will go down as befitting of the time that they waited to win it as well from Jack Coyne. It was pretty special. And I suppose, I know as a player, we've had those moments too, and they're going to celebrate it well in Mayo, but they were fully deserving for it. I think they were absolutely brilliant. And, you know, like I said, it's hard not to get swept away in it. And I suppose that's the romance of sport, you know, that there's always a chance.
0: All the people from Castlebar, Ballina, Westport, Ballyhaunis, Claremorris, Ballinrobe, Knock, Swinford, Belmullet, Lewisburg, Turmakeedy, Knock, Newport, Foxford. I'm so sorry if I've missed out a town or a village because there's so many of them in Mayo. Just some of the places that can celebrate forever now. 11 losing finals, as I said. And most people from Mayo have never been alive for this or would have remembered 1951. And all of those people, starting with Andy Moran, who experienced sadness on the biggest day, this is such a joyous day for them. And as Jack Coyne so beautifully said as well, all the people from Mayo who never saw this day, you know, it's such a special day for them.
1: There's a real romance in it, and like there'll be people flying in from all over the world, from America, from Australia, just to be part of this day and hoping that the day was going to be their day. And like there was probably a serious difference in the build-up to the game in terms of Mayo fans maybe not getting ahead of themselves, because it did feel like it was such a one-sided game in advance of the final itself. But I suppose the way the game has gone now, as the moments pass, like, and we got to half-time, you're thinking, wow, this is actually really on here. And it just built and built. The energy in the stadium seemed to be incredible, and they just lived off the momentum. And I just have to take my hat off to Ryan O'Donoghue. He was absolutely outstanding. He's probably cemented himself as player of the year. And I don't know if, obviously, they decide tonight, but he's bound to be man of the match as well. Just incredible.
0: Mayo are the All-Ireland Senior Football Champions for 2026, 120 to 117. They've beaten Kerry at Croagh Park. At the moment, the Mayo squad are getting their hands on the Sam Maguire Cup in utter joy, and their supporters, anybody who's been lucky enough to be there today. We'd love to hear from Mayo people. I doubt any of them have left Croagh Park yet, but if there are Mayo people out there across the country, in the county, we'd love to hear from you how you're feeling right now on our WhatsApp number, 087-9180-180, here on Off the Ball on News Talk, 087-9180-180. Just love to get your emotions, your feelings. After so many years, 75 years, you're finally All-Ireland champions again, and for the fourth time, the green and red of Mayo. And Rory Grugan, you know this from a couple of years ago, the next few days are going to be unbelievable in that county.
1: I'd say the place is going to be in wheels. It might already be. Like, there's videos and stuff of people kind of pouring out onto the streets in Armagh around the county when that happened. And I'd say it's going to be on a completely different level in Mayo. I know there's the Galway races on this week, but I think the party's going to be in Mayo. So I'm envious of them as well. But I suppose, like I said, you can't help but be happy for them looking on. Like, obviously, Kerry people are really disappointed, but today's about Mayo and the Mayo people.
0: What do we say about youth? Because Dara Byrne today, he's 19 years of age. He scores 1-3 in an All-Ireland final. And Kobe McDonald scores 3 points. He's 18 years of age.
1: Yeah, making me feel very old. They're all, almost half my age. But like, you're coming in not knowing how that's going to affect them on the biggest day. We saw Galway last week in the hurling with the youth.
0: Andy Moran lifting the cup there with his children. Like, this is just something else.
1: Yeah, like those images that are just going to last. You see the players, the stalwarts, like the two O'Connors there and Aidan O'Shea and the boys who soldiered Paddy Durkin all these years. And they're finally getting their medal in their hands and that trophy. I'm delighted for them as well, but those young players had a slow start, and you're wondering, was the pressure getting to them? But they just grew into it, and you could see them growing in stature, and especially Byrne. Like, when a lot of the attention goes to Kobe, probably, Byrne was massive there too.
0: 0879 180 180. Mayo people, love to hear from you, your thoughts, your emotions on this magical day for your county. And to be honest, for the sport in the country, just even Dara Byrne being interviewed there, and he can hardly take it in, but he's really delivered today for his county on the biggest stage. 120 to 117. Mayo have won the All-Ireland Football Final. We're on air till 7 here on News Talk. So much more reaction to come after this break.
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0: This is Off the Ball Sunday here on News Talk. It's John Duggan with you through to 7 with Rory Grugan of Armagh in studio. History has been made at Croke Park. Mayo are the 2026 All-Ireland Senior Football Champions. They've beaten Kerry this afternoon by 1-20 to 117. After 75 years, Mayo are All-Ireland champions for the fourth time. Let's go back to Croke Park and James O'Donoghue and Paddy Andrews, former All-Ireland winners. Paddy, describe what you're seeing right now on that pitch.
9: JD, we can't hear a single thing you're saying. I'm sorry. It's like a Saw Doctors concert in here at the minute. Honestly, we can't hear a word you're saying. But the speech from Jack Coyne, unbelievable. The emotion, there's not a dry eye in the house here. It is unbelievable. Mayo on the lap of honour. There's no Mayo fan leaving this place. The flares are on. off in Hill 16. It was an epic performance, epic atmosphere. No one gave them a chance. Andy Moore had said it 2 weeks ago, and he was right. No one was back in Mayo to win this game. They went 8 points down in the first quarter, and you thought it was the same old story. They just turned the music off for half a second, so we might get a question next. But I have to say, the tackling and intensity led by Ryan O'Donoghue, he's going to be a shoe-in for Footballer of the Year. He hit a two-pointer in the last 10 minutes, and you just felt when that one sailed over off the outside of his right boot that was going to be it. To Kerry's credit, they weren't at it themselves, but Paddy and David Clifford were dragging them back into it, and you thought Shaun O'Shea with a two-point effort down the stretch might get this to extra time. But to be fair, the intensity and energy that Mayo brought for the entire 70 minutes, Kerry just didn't have an answer. And outside of a bit of magic sparks from either Paddy or David, it's that Mayo are deserving champions here. It was a performance for the ages. If they were going to win it, it was going to take something like that, and they delivered. Emotional scenes in Croke Park, unbelievable. And do you know what, even as a dub, I'm delighted to see this. It's why we love sport. This is unbelievable.
0: I'm just watching the scenes on television, Paddy Andrews, of all the Mayo squad with the cup in front of Hill 16 and Andy Moore in there, all in white. As you said, Paddy Andrews, I think every sports fan will have a smile on their face right now. This is a great day for Irish sports. This story is a wonderful story.
10: It is. There's absolute euphoria. We're standing next to two girls here who have broken into the press box. They're absolutely bawling, crying for the last 15 minutes. I've actually never seen emotion like this after a final whistle for All-Ireland. There is just tears everywhere. And in fairness, like seeing Andy with the cup, seeing him with his kids on his shoulders, seeing Rob Henley with his kids running out to the field, Keith Higgins being on the backroom team, Colin Boyle being on the backroom team. These fellas have given their life and soul to Mayo. Aidan O'Shea, another one. The Vuvuzelas are out. It's all kicking off here.
9: They're storming the press box. Mayo fans are storming the press box. This is descending into chaos.
10: For McCary, man, I had a pit in my stomach for the last 15 minutes of that game, and for 10 minutes after. It was horrible because we were chasing it, and I could tell Mayo had this game in the palm of their hand, but the fact that it's Mayo, over the last couple of years, you always had a little bit of hope that Kerry would pin him back, and it had the belief too, but Mayo were too good. Mayo were the better team, showed more energy, had more enthusiasm, more want and desire, I felt, led by Ryan O'Donoghue, who did not give 1 second to any Kerry man on that field. And that's coming from a corner forward or a full forward, when his job in his head is probably win the ball and kick it over the bar. He said, not today. My day today is tackling, working hard, and setting an example for Kobe and Byrne. And for Byrne to have that moment to open up his body, side foot the ball past a brilliant goalkeeper, a brilliant shot stopper, Sam Murphy, and have the decisive moment in All-Ireland final at 19. I cannot tell you the hormones will be running through that man's veins after doing that. Like, he must have the best moment of his life, bar none, guaranteed. We're just watching Mayo now go up to the hill. The hill is still packed. I've never seen celebrations like this after All-Ireland final. They're running up, they're lapping it up. I'm gutted for Kerry, but honestly, I could not argue with the result. Mayo, the better team, deserved this title, and you know what? I'm delighted for them.
0: Paddy, Andy Moore is on television right now being interviewed. I mean, he went through all the pain, as so many of those Mayo players did, and Andy has brought them to the promised land, and maybe all the pain that he saw helped bring this young team over the line.
9: I think so. They've just dragged Lee Keegan off the Sunday game live. They've literally put him in a headlock to bring him over to the celebrations. You're right, JD, it's like, They've had heartbreak over the years. They've come so close. And Mayo were out. They were going to win one eventually. I didn't think it'd be today. But just talk about resilience as a county, the tradition they have for football in that county, the heartbreak they've suffered on for 70 years. And Andy, I think Andy's lost 5 finals himself as a player. Colin Boyle, Keith Higgins in the backroom team. It's an unbelievable job. You have to remember, like, this is Andy's first season in charge of that group. Mayo football was in a dark enough place, and it kind of run out of steam after McStay's reign. Seemed to be discontent between the clubs, the supporters, the senior team. Andy, He's the man who's moulded it back together. He's done a brilliant job in bringing through a new generation. You know, we didn't see Aidan O'Shea on the pitch today. Killian O'Connor came back into the squad. We haven't seen him all summer. It's the newer guys that Andy went with. That's a tough thing to do. It's, you know, a teammate who's gone to war with Aidan O'Shea and these guys over the past. But he said, listen, I'm going to do it my way. He said this was a long-term project. And 10 months later, they're the All-Ireland champions. I mean, this is Disney stuff. I mean, the celebrations, they deserve it. They deserve it. You know, 8 weeks ago, they were wiped at home in the Connacht Championship by the Rossies. 6 weeks ago at half-time at Castlebar against Meath, they were on the ropes. It looked like they're going to limp out of the championship. But they found something. And we're always praising Kerry for timing their run, getting to Croke Park and delivering. The one thing Andy Moran said all season, I've got Croke Park players on my team. And when they've come to Croke Park, they blew Cork away. They demolished Louth. And make no bones about it, outside the first 15 minutes of today, they dominated that Kerry team. And that, again, it was classic Mayo. It looked like they were down and out. They were 8 points down when only the first quarter of the match. And the whole stadium was thinking the same thing. We're going, we've seen this movie before. It's going to be a bloodbath. 20 years ago, they played Kerry in the 06 final and they got wiped in the first quarter. But this Mayo group was made of sterner stuff. And whatever Andy Moran has put into these young kids, led by Ryan O'Donoghue, led by Jack Kearney, Jordan Flynn at midfield, talk about just an energy that Kerry just could not get near. And do you know what the big change? They have just that little bit of spark and quality up front. The final touch, Dara Byrne, Kobe, he came into it and had some magic moments. It's a win for the ages, and if Mayo were ever going to do it, it was going to be something like this. It's Black Eyed Peas now, JD, so the crowd aren't really arsed with this, so we can actually hear you for a few questions now.
10: But you know, Andy Moran actually deserves so much credit here. I know it's the first year of his reign, that's one thing, but tactically today, just isolate today, they went after Kerry in their full back line, up front. Like, literally, they said, we're not dropping back, we're not taking fellas back behind the ball, we're going to attack you when your full back line have the ball. And it worked. Kerry could not settle on the ball. Ryan O'Donoghue, once he wraps you up in his tackle, like, he's obviously a boxer in background, the strength of him, Kerry could not get out. And it set the tone, and it meant that the rest of the Mayo team could step forward and go at it as well. But it was started by that full forward line. We've talked about Byrne's quality, Kobe's quality, Ryan O'Donoghue's quality, but they set the tone today for a tackling and intensity masterclass. So that's on Andy, and fair play to him.
0: We've got some lovely WhatsApps in here on 0879 180 180. Mayo have won the All-Ireland for the first time in 75 years, 120 to 117 against Kerry at Croke Park. Rory Grugan in studio, Paddy Andrews and James O'Donoghue at Croke Park. I'm a Dublin taxi driver. I've dropped an 82-year-old Mayo man into the match today. He was 7 the last time they won. I've got a lump in my throat thinking about how must he be feeling right now. As a Galway man, I never gave Mayo a chance against that Kerry team, but fair play to them. They finally have Sam. Well done. I mean, Paddy Andrews and James, you both won All-Irelands, but Paddy, I don't think we can really get our head around the celebrations that have come in Mayo, the outpouring of emotion in the county for the next few days. Dara Byrne, Kobe McDonald, teenagers, heroes, they are going to just have this outpouring of utter euphoria all across the county now over the next week, month, year.
9: Yeah, will you ring my wife, JD, and tell her I'll be home in about 4 days, all right? I'm heading for Castlebar, and I'm making out to Westport on Tuesday or Wednesday. They deserve it.
1: What time's our taxi, Paddy?
9: They deserve it. Rory, I'll pick you up along the way, right? We'll get you in 20 minutes. They deserve it. They absolutely deserve it. I must say, I'm nearly going hoarse because I was singing the Green or Red Mayo at the final whistle there. This is just, it's unbelievable scenes. If you love sport, if you love Gaelic football, and look, I played against these guys, a lot of them. I had no time for them then. It was about winning for your own county. But when you come out of it, and you have to respect the resilience, the passion that they still have after all those setbacks. Like, there's life lessons in this. Resilience. You get knocked down, you keep coming back. And and seeing some of those guys that are still involved after like monumental heartbreak for some of those guys over the years, but they've got their day now and they should enjoy it. Absolutely, the place over the west coast is going to be on wheels for the next 3 months. And you said it, it's Kobe. If this is his last act as a Mayo footballer, like his dad is a legend, but Kobe might have just usurped him today. It's unbelievable. Like, this place is still packed. The Mayo fans won't leave. The party might be here for a few hours, so I think we're safe. Those Mayo players on the pitch now. Do you know, even looking down at some of them, we see the screens in front of us. Some of them can't believe it. Some of them can't believe it. They're sitting just head shaking.
11: Give us a sense, Paddy, for those who weren't in the stadium, what it was like in terms of the energy from the crowd in the second half, when it felt like the game was slipping away from Kerry and Mayo just continued to grow in confidence.
9: They got a great start, Rory. The whole talk at halftime, everyone's going, it's very difficult to keep that up, that level of intensity. And then Kerry would, when it kind of settled down and it was developing into what I would call like a normal game of Gaelic football, Kerry's class, they were working at the Clifford. David and Pardy were the two key threats, as we expected. But Darragh Byrne gets the first score, then he gets the goal, a brilliant finish. We've seen Shane Murphy with some brilliant saves throughout the season, but Darragh Byrne pops it into the top corner, and it was just that extra energy boost that you could get the sense that there was no way these guys were running out of energy. Jack Kearney, it's a monster two-pointer as well. He hit two today. He's done it all season, that two-point threat. And then Ryan O'Donoghue gets a score. He actually has a two-point free afterwards, I think 63rd or 64th minute. I was sitting with Jimmy, said if he kicks this, it's over. He dropped it short, but the one he got just before that was like the final push. Do you know when your legs are going and you know Kerry are coming, and then another big moment would happen for Mayo, and that was another energy boost. It was like a computer game, and the fans, lads, I mean, the noise in this stadium. We've been fortunate enough to do a couple of All-Ireland finals the last few years. We played in these games ourselves in packed houses, but just the intensity of supporters, it's just such a collective from Mayo, and they kept it going for 70 minutes.
11: That's the word
9: they
11: I have.
9: They kept it going for 70 minutes.
11: That's the word I have written down in capital letters here, is bravery. Like, everything about the performance was brave. The way they pressed,
9: the way they went after
11: the twos. They kicked 14 two attempts to carry 7, and like, you easily could have shrunk into their shell when they'd missed the first few early on in the game, but they kept going after it, and that's the winning of it. Like,
9: we were sitting here thinking the same thing, going, you don't need to be so manic, but like, Mayo, they're probably the only team I'd back to just keep playing that way. They're not a conservative team, you know, trying to slow the game down and patient attacks is not, that doesn't work for this team. And you know, you're looking at Andy, he's created that culture where they kept taking the shots on. But the biggest thing in that Kerry full back line, they haven't been tackled like that all season. I'd say they haven't been tackled like that in years. Like, Paul Murphy was getting the ball, God love him, and he had about four lads coming in with clotheslines on him. And Mark McNally, to be fair, he set a stall out early, he was going to let it go. He was like, this is the biggest day in the sport, you're going to have to toughen up, we're going to get on with this. And Mayo just went after them, and I keep coming back to that. They were 8 points down, lads, you know, and it was like, Clifford gets the goal and he's McEwen all sorts of trouble, and you're thinking, we've seen this movie so many times. But they didn't blink, they did not blink, they kept going, and they've got the reward. And like I said, the old life lessons, just keep going after it if you want something bad enough, and they wanted it bad enough. Jesus Christ, they showed it in bucket loads, every single one of those Mayo players.
0: Last question to you, Paddy Andrews, and thank you, James, as well. For me, the new rules, Westmeath winning Leinster, Roscommon winning Connacht, Armagh winning Ulster for the first time since 08, Louth being in the semi-final, and now Mayo winning the All-Ireland. Paddy Andrews, this is the greatest football championship ever. I can never think of a better one.
9: I think it is, JD. I think it is. And that was, we were talking about it beforehand. The opening weekend, Division 3 down, go and take on everyone's All-Ireland favourites and blow them out of it in Letterkenny. And that just set the tone for an incredible championship. Last season, it probably ran out of steam a bit with a couple of poor semi-finals and Donegal's no-show in the final, and Kerry were deserving champions. But this season, from day one, this thing has not let up. And we should have known. We should have known that this championship was going to have one more story, one more epic upset, because that's what it is. Like, honestly, coming in today, this is like Seamus Derby, you know, stopping the five in a row. It's that big an upset for Kerry not to get over the line here. Of one of the greatest football champions we've ever seen, but one of the greatest stories to finish it off. Mayo, the All-Ireland champions, first time in 75 years, and by God, they deserve it. Jimmy?
10: Yeah, I think just on that point, John, yeah. It's so true, right? This game rewards front foot, open, brave, kick passing, long range shooting football, like all the good stuff. It promotes it. And if you're not going with all that good stuff, you're going nowhere. And Mayo brought every ounce of that. Front foot tackling, two pointers, bravery. When the goals were on, they went for them. Everything about them was just on point, and the new rules, Andy played them masterfully. And Kerry just didn't. Kerry didn't get that level of energy or that level of bravery. They were able to work scores, but nothing like the amount of chances that Mayo were working. And Mayo left an awful lot out there because they were taking on shots and they were missing them. But then they shook themselves off and they goes, right, I missed that one. I'm going to go and I'm going to get into the exact same spot next time, and a better result is going to come up. And that's why their mindset, their mentality deserved the win today. And it capped off a brilliant championship. Obviously, I'm absolutely gutted as a Kerry man, but for Mayo, congratulations to them. They absolutely deserve it.
0: Commiserations, James O'Donoghue and Paddy Andrews. I know we're going to see the Instagram stories of you and Mayo over the next few days. But lads, fantastic work with Tommy Rooney all throughout the season and again today in the radio. And look, thanks for everything. That's all we can say. Thanks so much for everything.
10: Thanks, John.
12: Cheers, lads.
0: Paddy Andrews and James O'Donoghue. Rory Grugan, you got the final word. You've got a minute.
1: Yeah, I think the boys summed it up quite well. Like, what an end, an outstanding championship. The story of Mayo, and probably just no one saw that coming today, that result. But like the emotion you see there in the pitch, all those images of the players and their families, and probably what we're going to see over the next week, it's like fairy tale stuff for them. And probably speaking from someone who's had a recent enough experience of it, like, you have that forever. No one can ever take away that from them now. They have that medal, they're All Ireland champions, and that'll go down against them for the rest of their lives. So they can be incredibly proud of themselves, and I'm sure they're going to celebrate it very well.
0: It feels nice to have your hand in that cup.
1: There's nothing like it. It's the stuff of dreams as a young player. Like, you see Kobe and his brother Jordan just lying on the pitch soaking it all in. I think they were looking up into the hill, and the celebrations on the walk around the pitch, looking for family, spotting people who you know are there and seeing their faces, seeing the emotion. We saw the man on his hands and knees bawling his eyes out. Incredible stuff. So fair play to Mayo.
0: Rory Grugan, Armagh's All-Ireland winner, thank you so much for coming in today and guiding us through the game in studio. And take care.
1: Thanks, John. Good to be here.
0: Rory Grugan there. This is Off the Ball Sunday on News Talk. Mayo are All-Ireland senior football champions for 2026. WhatsApp us your reaction, 0879 180 180. We're on air till 7. We're back after this.
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18: It's 6 o'clock. I'm Lindsay Dolan. Good evening. A wildfire in southwest France is now less than 20 kilometres from Bordeaux, where officials are considering evacuating the entire city. More than a quarter of a million people have been forced to flee their homes. Tens of thousands have also been displaced in Spain as flames threaten Madrid and Valencia. King Philippe has visited an evacuation shelter near the capital.
19: The response has been exceptionally well coordinated. I think it sends an important message that by working together we can face any challenge. The most important thing is to reassure people that every possible human and material resource is being deployed to deal with this situation.
18: After weeks of high temperatures and low rainfall, the weather is turning here. Continued outbreaks of rain and drizzle are expected for tomorrow, particularly in the north and northwest. Cathal Nolan from Ireland's Weather Channel has the latest.
20: Today marks the second day that we've now seen precipitation across some parts of the country. Chiefly, over the next couple of days, it will be the north and northwest of the country that sees the most rain. There will be some Atlantic rain-bearing systems close enough to bring some patches of mist and drizzle here into the northwest. That will become more widespread as we go through the middle of the week, so through parts of Wednesday into Thursday.
18: A wanted notice has been issued for the suspect in last night's vehicle ramming and mass stabbing at Berlin Pride. The suspect is a 21-year-old German-born national of Lebanese heritage. One person was killed, 29 others were injured. Authorities say that what happened bears the landmarks of an Islamic terror attack. Someone in Ireland has won just over €8 million in the lotto. They'll become the fourth jackpot winner of 2026. The National Lottery says the winning retail location will be announced in the coming days. It's urging people who bought a ticket for yesterday's draw to check it carefully. And a 75-year wait for the Sam Maguire has ended for Mayo fans as they claimed the All-Ireland Senior Football title at Croke Park this evening. The Westerners stunned the 2025 champions Kerry, having been level at the break. It's the first time they've won Gaelic football's showpiece game since 1951. And that's it for now. More in an hour.
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18: Mainly dry with some clear spells and patchy drizzle. Cloud increasing overnight with rain and drizzle developing in western parts of Connacht and Ulster by morning, lows of 10 to 14 degrees. 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
0: This is Off the Ball Sunday News Talk. John Duggan with you through to seven. Breaking news. Mayo are the 2026 All-Ireland Senior Football Champions. A 120 to 117 win over Kerry today at Croke Park. 1951. The curse, if there ever was one, is over. 75 years since their last All-Ireland. This is their fourth. Congratulations to everyone from Mayo. And if you're from Mayo, if you're in the country, in the county, listening in, or if you're on your way back from Croker, wherever you are, if you're on public transport, we'd love to hear from you on WhatsApp. Get your emotions, get your stories. 087 9180 180 on WhatsApp. 087 9180 180. We're actually in the middle now, between 6 and 7, of our Galway races preview on the Racing Pod with William Hill. But Johnny Ward, a Galway man. Look, there's only one story today, as much as we'll talk about the racing over the next hour and look forward to doing that. You're happy, man, for Mayo. You're happy for your neighbouring county.
21: Oh, totally. Like, I mean, I did kind of find the rivals in Connacht wanting Mayo to lose today. I just don't agree with that because, you know, and in fairness, I'm probably not as immersed in that rivalry as others, particularly those who live on the Galway-Mayo border, which is extensive. And there is quite a bitter rivalry in sporting terms between the two counties. But, like, we're both from Connacht. Like, you know, the there's been one All-Ireland winner up until now since the 60s from Connacht. Like, Roscommon haven't been able to get over the line. Mayo would have been 12 finals in a row of defeats today. And when Galway won at 98, I was only 15 years of age, and we were lucky enough to win again in 2001. And it was more so even the hurling in 2017, that feeling of, like, I'd never seen Galway win an All-Ireland hurling final. I'd never seen it happen. And if you're a Mayo fan, basically, no, there isn't a Mayo fan alive, pretty much, that remembers them winning All-Ireland. Like, and all of these Mayo fans, nearly all of them have gone through that heartbreak of sporting heartbreak of defeat after defeat after defeat, often really agonising defeat. The only team who really at times truly put it up to that great, great Dublin team, brilliant, brilliant Mayo footballers like Lee Keegan, who obviously retired before today, Killian O'Connor, who came back into the panel, Aidan O'Shea, players like that. And like, to see that there's so much trouble in the world today, so much to be negative about. Like, when you're on the news now, it's almost 99% negative, negative, negative. And you see the tears of young kids today who don't even hardly know the hardship. You see the tears of old people, what it means to Mayo. I'm from the West. You know, it's very much, it was the province that people left in their droves, basically from the 50s onwards, or up until the 50s rather. And then as Ireland got a bit more prosperous, maybe the West prospered a bit and football came around a bit in the 90s. Mayo became good. Galway got over the line in 1998. But I played with Andy Moran once when I was a kid, and played against him for Shiven Rovers when he was playing soccer for Ballyhadreen. I met Killian O'Connor lately at a function in March, actually, and he'd just come back, and that weekend he was going to make his first start since he came out of retirement, and they were hammered by Kerry that weekend, I remember. And I was thinking, God, Killian, what have you done? And I'm absolutely thrilled for the Mayo people today. They're a great, great breed of people. They're good crack. They're very much like us. And to all of the Mayo people who'll be at Galway Race next week, like, sink it all in, drink it all in, have the time of your lives. There's enough to be sad about in this world. I'm absolutely thrilled for you, particularly for the old Mayo fans who've been there for many, many years and seen all those defeats. I'm thrilled for you. And the manner of how you did it today, the fact that Kerry came back, that David Clifford right-footed two-pointer, like, and I was thinking of that Limerick fan in 2018, I was beside when I congratulated her. I think Limerick were 10 points up at that time, and I congratulated her, and she said, no, it's Limerick, we're not over the line yet. And a few minutes later, Joe Canning was within 1 point of levelling it. And I was thinking the agony, like the sporting agony for those Mayo fans. It was so, so agonising at the end, and the relief and the tears. It's magic, JD. None of these doing it for money. It's absolutely magic what Mayo did today. I'm delighted for them.
0: I was there in 17 when Dublin beat Mayo with the last kick of the game, Dean Rock. And there was a Mayo fan in front of me, in the row in front of me, just crying his eyes out with the sheer heartbreak. And I hope he's there today and celebrating in a different way. Probably crying, but crying tears of joy, as we saw some of the images on the television screen of Mayo fans just bursting into tears. And the players are crying. Everybody's crying. I mean,
21: Colin McDonald doesn't know any hardship. You know, he probably knows a bit of hardship. And I mean, I remember his dad in 98, how amazing he was. I think he hit the crossbar in the big game when it was knockout football in Castlebar. But as Andy Moran came along then, I had the privilege, like, of writing an odd article in the Match Programs this year, and I quoted Colin Bouygues talking about Andy Moran's influence and off the ball when he was on, and that infectious kind of way he spoke about football. And we knew that the Leitrim job was sort of a means to an end, but he would have given everything to that Leitrim role, like everything. And for Andy to come in, and after that Roscommon game, it just shows you, like, he would have... He had to go to the players and to kind of search for a bit of spirit from the players himself. But he was always, as a 12 or 13 year old, I remember Andy, I remember his voice. He had a deep voice even back then. He was very demanding, like, he was a very confident lad. And I think the Mayo lads bought into it. God almighty, the energy they had. And, like, when David got the goal, you're kind of thinking, here we go. It was one of those sporting occasions when I wasn't from one of the counties, but I was getting emotional looking at the tears.
0: Irish sporting magic, and a great story for Irish sport. Just, and like, for the country, I mean, nobody else plays this game anywhere else in the world, and that it's played in this country, only in Ireland. And for the county that's gone through the most pain to win it today, it's just a fabulous story.
21: The Green and Red and Mayo being played by the Saw Doctors were from Tuam up the road from me, and would have intimately known that rivalry, because Tuam Stadium was, and I remember as a kid, the roar and the Green and Red, the terror of losing to Mayo in Tuam Stadium. But to hear the Saw Doctors play the Green and Red and Mayo, take me to Clare Island, the home of Gráinne Uaill, It's absolutely amazing. Like, and I, you know, as I say, sport is sport, and a lot of people have no interest in it. The last few minutes of that game and the aftermath was why I love sport. And, you know, I'd be very disappointed in how Galway did this year, but I'm absolutely delighted for Mayo.
0: 0879 180 180. Any WhatsApps for Mayo people or anybody who's kind of smiling at what they saw this afternoon at Croke Park, Mayo winning the All-Ireland, crying with joy that Mayo got Sam. A Tyrone girl here living in Fermanagh, says Breed. So thank you, Breed, for your text. The Galway Races begins tomorrow. We'll be there on Tuesday in Mary Mullins Pub near Air Square for our Race and Pod Live show. Johnny, yourself, myself, Barry Garrity, Conor O'Dwyer and Joe Canning. So 2 o'clock, folks, if you have not got tickets before they sell out, I go to offtheball.com/events. $9.99 plus a booking fee. So just over a tenner. Mary Mullins at 2 o'clock for about an hour and a half, a crack and a bit of a chat. So looking forward to it on Tuesday.
21: Yeah, I hadn't been to the bar, Mary Mullins, in, I mean, God knows you're not short of options in Galway, and apparently they have parties since the start of the heatwave. So I hadn't been to the bar, and I was at a function the other night, a football function, and it's this kind of cool indoor-outdoor area that's very well lit, and it's perfect for this sort of gig. And it being the second day of Galway, and like some of the Johnny Corbett, who's involved in Mary Mullins, he has involvement in a few horses in Galway this week with the Paul Gilligan stable, which is a very local story. But I got the buzz of Mary Mullins and the Galway races being on the way last week, and it'll be buzzing, it'll be hopping. You should definitely get down on Tuesday, and I'm sure Joe Canning as well, as much as he's from the south of Galway, I'm sure he'll be delighted for Mayo as well today.
0: Offtheball.com/events, folks, to get your tickets for Tuesday if you're going down, if you're in Galway or in the surrounding area for a bit of race and chat, a few tips, hopefully give you some winners and obviously some sporting chat as well with Joe, Barry and Connor. The Galway races, what does it conjure for you? I mean, from being from Galway, were you there when you, as a young lad, or as a later in your life that you went to Galway for the first time?
21: Yeah, my cousin Patrick Featherston, he rang me this morning from Rockaway Beach, Queens. He was going to
0: in America,
21: the local bar, Rogers, I think is the local bar, to watch the match. So that would have been at about 10:30, and he got me, he said, I want to back Mayo today. But he was the one that got me into racing, because when my cousins came over from the States, they would have brought us to Ballinrobe. And my first memory is going to Galway. And what I remember was, I'm not sure how I did it, but I was having a few bets with the tote, which was probably a sign of, it was kind of a slack Ireland in those days. You could probably go up and have your pound or whatever at the tote. But I remember I couldn't stop back in winners that day. So I've been ruined ever since, thinking this was easy. And I was sitting down, I remember sitting in the stand, and I'd backed a loser. It obviously finished second. And I walked away, like left where I was and didn't know where I was, and I heard hold on to your dockets, there's a steward's inquiry. I didn't know what this was, but I went back anyway just to find my docket, found the docket, they reversed the result, so I won that as well. And I was like, this is the easiest thing ever. I can tell you, JD, subsequent visits to Galway with the stakes a little bit higher, I've had bad days there. But I was involved in a horse that won at the Galway races, if not the race meeting itself, and there's nothing like it. Like I've you know, met people in Galway races kind of year after year after year. It's a great place to fall in love, I think, for many people. Great place to

0: So, do you have a few fancies for tomorrow?
1: I do, yeah. None of them in the main race.
0: Yeah, go on.
1: It often kind of is the case with me. So, I'll just go through them here, and some of them are prices. And they're in the first few races, actually. The first race...
0: This is the 5.10.
1: 5.10. 40-1, I see Don Cumming. I put this horse up at Charter. Don Cumming is owned by the Twist family, at least partly in... They'll be a bit sad tonight. They're from Killorglin. But this horse is a bit of a long-standing maiden. I definitely feel he can run well, strongly run 2 miles. Inchiquin Star, similar price, 40-1. Definite chance in the following race for Terence O'Brien. Yellow Sky has come in a bit. And that's the maiden that Dermot Wells usually farms, 6.10. He doesn't actually have a runner this year. Girl Bear as well, 16-1 in the 7.15. Has a massive chance on her debut effort for Jack Foley. And nod of approval I'd be very sweet on in the 7.50. They're all...
0: Johnny, you know, there are people listening on the radio here now that have been scrambling to the kitchen to get their notebook and pen. So I might just do these a little bit more slowly.
1: So it's like, so that won't win X. That won't win, although I did back mail today, but that won't win.
0: The 5.10, you like Dawn Cumming number 5 tomorrow at a price?
1: I like Dawn Cumming.
0: And then the 5.40.
1: Inchiquin Star in the 5.40.
0: Inchiquin Star, which is number 16.
1: Yellow Sky.
0: Yellow Sky, which is in the 6.10. What number is that? Yellow Sky is number 8.
1: Girl Bear then in the 7.15 and Nod of Approval in the 7.50.
0: So 7.15, you like Girl Bear number 10 in the 7.15. And the 7.50, you like Nod of Approval number 10.
1: Yeah, that's, okay. I'd be sweet on that. But yeah, like Galway and Goodwood obviously is a long week, and do gamble responsibly, because I have to say, I have been at Galway and it can get ahead of you. Like you can get very frustrated if and Galway is a difficult place at times. Like you'll just have a lot of, if you have a few bets throughout the week, you're almost certain to have bad luck in running. But I like those at the prices.
0: Just before we're going to take a break, we're going to hear from Andy Moran before we go off air at 7 and Jack O'Connor after the All-Ireland football final, folks. So we have the Colin Quinn sponsored BMW mile handicap, a mile and a half a furlong on Tuesday at 6:45. Now, because we've been so busy today in here, I haven't actually seen the declarations, but I did do the kind of the extended declarations. I see that there's 18 runners for it now. So pretty much the main horses that I would expect to be there are there, including Pierre Royale for Aidan McGuinness.
1: Is this your selection, JD?
0: It is not.
1: Oh, wow.
0: Lochray is well fancied. Far From Dandy and Jagged Edge, but both in the Stephen Thornyard. Ribby, the Irish Lincolnshire winners in there. Dunham, last year's winner. Glen Eagle Bay is declared as well. So pretty much all the horses I would have been studying last night, including William Mullen's horse, Kai Lung, are declared. What do you like? This is for Tuesday.
1: Dunham, if I'm being really kind of harsh here, or really, maybe I'm just being fair on the ride, I thought Dunham's ride in this last year was unbelievable by Shane
0: Heffernan, yeah.
1: Because the horse really doesn't quite get this trip, and like you're talking unbelievably tight margins, but I feel Dunham will do well to win it again. 8.01, this Aidan McGuinness, a stable we know quite well through the Shamrock Thoroughbreds in 2019, 2020 and 21. Salt and Stall and Sir Jack Thomas. And the second of those years, I think, was a COVID year. And I remember Aidan saying afterwards, it was kind of weird, like Galway's nothing without the people and all that.
0: Sir Jack Thomas when he won.
1: So he does have Pierre Royale into 9-2 now. I was annoyed I didn't back this horse, tipped this horse the last day at the Curragh. He landed a bit of a gamble because he had run a nice race, ex-Dermot Weld. He was bought for 48 grand, which might seem like a lot of money, but he's the way he won at the Curragh, I'd give him a big, big chance, and he should be okay from the draw. And I'd love for Stephen Thorne to win this. He has Far From Dandy and Jagged Edge, both the Shamrock Thoroughbreds, and actually... I will be there on Tuesday with some of the aforementioned Shamrock Thoroughbreds, and it'll be...
0: I've got a leg call. I'm actually going now.
1: Oh, here we go. There's a Claxton. Ding, ding, ding, ding, ding, ding. JD and Johnny are going to Galway. That's going to be fun.
0: Though, actually, the horse I picked out is a non-runner now, Carrot of the County. So he's not running. So, interesting that, yeah. I wouldn't rule out Far From Dandy going forward. I don't know if it'll be on Tuesday because he didn't win there last year, but... what else did I like in this race?
1: Lochray is an interesting horse.
0: Lochray, obviously, likely race.
1: Yeah.
0: Genuine Article was a course and distance winner at the meeting last year. Has it been declared? It has been. Lee Roach for Gerard Keane. That could be maybe an each way chance. But at the moment, I haven't made a decision on it. But what we have made a decision on is we're going to take a break here because we're going to be bringing you reaction from Croke Park, Andy Moran and Jack O'Connor to come after this incredible day of Irish sport. One of the best stories ever, really, ever. 120 to 117 win for Mayo over Kerry in the All-Ireland Senior Football Final. I don't know how they're going to deal with this in Mayo. There's just this moment of pure euphoria and joy and happiness. It's just fantastic for everybody involved in the county. So we're going to hear from them after this break and have more racing conversation with Johnny Ward on our Racing Pod Live here on News Talk, with thanks to William Hill, after this break.
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0: This is Off the Ball Sunday. John Duggan with you through to seven here on News Talk on this unbelievable day for our sport, with a win for Mayo in the All-Ireland Senior Football Final. 120 to 117 after 75 years, they're All-Ireland champions yet again. We got Johnny Ward in studio because this is a Racing Pod Hour live to look ahead to the Galway races, but obviously the big story of the day and of the year really is Mayo winning the All-Ireland. Jack Coyne from Ballyhaunis lifting the Sam Maguire Cup today. We're going to hear from Jack O'Connor, the Kerry manager, and commiserations to the kingdom in a moment. But first, Andy Moran, so many years as a player, was once Footballer of the Year and never won the All-Ireland, but in his first season, he is the All-Ireland winning football manager. He spoke to the press, including our own Tommy Rooney afterwards. Let's hear from Andy Moran now.
15: It's a bit surreal, Michael, but I think your dad at home, and I think of other people that are sick at home and missing out on this, and it's amazing. It's amazing. I think of the managers, the great people. Jono got honoured here today, 25 years from Galway, and Joe, just great people who sadly are no longer with us, and I just think of them guys, and I'm just deeply honoured to be representing the people of Mayo.
3: Andy, you believed you could get the job done today, didn't you?
15: Yeah, and I know, like, I asked a question here 2 weeks ago, but again, you try to stay away from the press, but like what we do is we let Boyler kind of keep an eye on it, and I stay away from it completely. But listen, I know the general narrative was that we'd no chance. And we were kind of looking at it, and we were saying, hold on here now for a second, Louth bet Armagh, Louth bet Dublin, but we bet Louth, but we got no credit for beating Louth. And we thought this the whole way through, the Monaghan game, we're like, we win, and we still get no credit. Do you know what I'm saying? There was no credit given at any time. So we were like, okay, everyone was writing us off here. It wasn't back to the wall stuff, but it was kind of, no, we had 100 training sessions done up to this point, and do you know, we were quite confident that we could give it a good rattle at least, and then if we thought we were in it down the stretch, we thought we'd the subs come in and finish the job.
3: Can I snap you away from the match for a minute and just talk about the Odyssey? You've mentioned John O'Mahony, 75 years, we know all about that. He was honoured today, and I know how close he was to you as a young boy and all throughout your life. But there's been plenty of people as well over those years, and there's been plenty of teams that have fallen short.
15: Yeah, great people. Even last night I was thinking, Donny Vaughan, Lee McHale, guys that have suffered, you know, not only losing, real heartache in All-Ireland finals and blame for a lot of it. And I just hope that today puts a bit of peace to them guys. I'm waiting for it to give me a bit of peace, but I'm sure on Wednesday and Thursday I think I'll settle. But I'm just so grateful for all the players that have played, all the managers that have managed us over the last 75 years. We're just the lucky ones that have got over the line. Keith, absolutely. When David puts the ball in rounds, Jack Livingstone puts the ball in the back of the net, of course there's doubts. There's Joe Rory was probably struggling for the first 15 and then has the most outstanding game from my point of view that you could have. Not Rory Dunica, just the most outstanding game for the next 55, you know? But I think those two massive moments in it. Dave McBrien comes up, like you're on about leadership, gets his first point in championship history. Not only today, he gets like he's only scored two goals up to this point, and he gets a hand pass over the bar, and then Jack Carney does what he's done all year and kicks a two, and then Ryan kicks a two, and now we're at five, and all of a sudden, what are we? We're probably 3 points down, and now the game has turned. Ryan starts pressuring, our press starts working, and yeah, it's funny. We always thought, like last year, I remember having a great conversation with Stevie O'Hanlon and Monaghan. Stevie was a top-class basketballer, and I said, is the two more valuable in Gaelic than it is in basketball? And he said, absolutely. He said, you go from 3-2 in basketball, you go from 1-2 in Gaelic football. So the two-pointer was huge, and we knew we had the shooters to hit them, and they hit them today. But I think the caution is, that's what happened in Roscommon, if I'm being honest, and I could never really talk freely about it, but Kevin and Stephen had a way of playing, and absolutely not the wrong way of playing. It's the way most teams play, and we were trying to change it. And when you try to change something, and you feel on the pitch it's not working and you get caught between two stools, Roscommon happens. And when they've good forwards like Roscommon have, that's what happens. And after that, we just made a commitment. We said, we're just going after this. And didn't really work for the first 20 against Meath. And then, boom, it started. And from then on, it's been really good.
6: Last thing for me, how crazy is it going to be the next week, month, maybe year?
15: Jesus, I don't know. I've been waiting for this since 2003, probably even before that as a minor. Always dreamt of being part of it, and now I'm kind of afraid of it. So we'll wait. We go to Castlebar tomorrow night. I'm sure we'll have a great night tonight. But I'd be encouraging the young fellas to go easy and just to enjoy this.
3: Just on that, Jack Coyne in his speech mentioned people of Mayo putting their chests out and young boys and girls and believing in dreams. He was your captain. Did you need that as a county?
15: The Mayo journalists that are here around the around here, like I wear a Chicago Cubs cap in. That's not for style. I wouldn't have any style, right? But we went to Chicago, New York, London back October, November to try to get our diaspora back involved in the thing. And one of the most generous men I've ever seen insisted on buying me a Chicago Cubs hat. So I wear that just to remind myself of Mayo people, successful Mayo people, who went around the world and made millions of euro, hired heaps of people, hire all the Irish boys when they're going over. And if they can do it, why can't we do it on the football field? And today we got a few breaks, we got a bit of luck. But is that going to mean the world to me, old people? You better believe it is. Well, it's definitely going to do a lot for sales of alcohol over the next couple of weeks.
0: Andy Moran there, Johnny. Andy Moran.
1: Yeah, he's just, I mean, anyone who listened to him all the years and off the ball, you know, and he went through a lot of you know, defeats, I suppose, as a player, but Andy was always like a very talented, very, very talented natural footballer, not blessed with pace. So he had to kind of compensate for that with extreme game intelligence. And, you know, I would have some sympathy for the likes of Kevin McStay and the many, many managers who've tried and just not gotten Mayo over the line. John Mahon, John the Gentleman, who was manager, you know, when I was a kid in the mid-90s and was so close. But I do feel even, you know, the likes of Keith Higgins and those players who have retired and Lee Keegan today, I still think it doesn't really matter, like, that they're not on the pitch. I think the Mayo thing is... It's quite unique to be from Mayo and that massive diaspora. Like, and I hope Kevin Kilbane got a ticket today. I know Kevin will be very proud, but Andy is he's just a very, very impressive guy. And it's hard to believe after that Roscommon game where Mayo were at. I think they were 25-1 to win All Ireland. He was talking of 3-year plans and all of that. And you look at just the players today, how much. Like, you have to think of the fine margin and all that, JD, and the fact that they were on the verge of kicking a lot of bad wides in the second half. And, like, all of this, how do you keep this thought out of your head? Like, we're so close, are we going to kind of half blow this? But Andy really put faith in young players, like 19-year-old players end up to have this belief that they could do it and no real fear. And I think there's only so much a manager can do, but a team often is a product, is a kind of an epitome of the manager. And Andy and his management team, there was a real belief and hunger and athleticism and kind of just lack of fear from Mayo today that was really refreshing. And that's all Andy Moran.
0: The two-pointer has become such a huge thing in Gaelic football in the last couple of years with the new rules. Like, Kerry 5 two-pointers, Donegal none last year in the final. Today, Mayo 4 two-pointers, Kerry 1. And yeah, the full forward line, like, they got 1-11 between them. Ryan O'Donoghue, who probably will be a shoo-in there for Footballer of the Year, and then two teenagers, Dara Byrne, Davis Life, 1-3, Colmie McDonald, 3 points.
1: Yeah, so the Galway Armagh game a couple of years ago obviously would have been seen as the nadir.
0: Yes.
1: I was at that game. I do kind of feel some regret for Galway. I think, you know, in the Galway footballers, if when they turn up, would be good enough to win that game. Now, they've had two goals at it since and have failed for various reasons. But, like, Jim Gavin, the presidential campaign was obviously regrettable, and he's spoken about that. And it's not all down to Jim Gavin what happened, but it is absolutely astonishing how much they've nailed it. They nailed the rule changes. They absolutely nailed it. And I was thinking, like, where is Gaelic football at 2 years ago? Where is it at? They couldn't, like, I'm actually not sure if you put it into AI, if you got 100 people, the smartest people, how could Jim Gavin and his team have done better than they did? They absolutely nailed getting the game right. And all of a sudden, games that were over after 20 minutes, there could be 10 or 12 points in it, and they're just not over. And they gave football back to the footballers, the people who could kick scores, left and right foot. David Clifford's point with his right foot today, the two-pointer, and I think it might have been his first in the championship, was incredible. And the Mayo fans must have been like, I can't believe he's done this. Mayo missed crucial two-point attempts in the first half, and you're kind of wondering, but this was the aggressive kind of approach they had to the game, and it's in such a good place, Gaelic football. Like, you know, I got a great kick out of Wicklow's win over Down, just watching what it meant to them, but it's a really, really watchable game, JD. And what was awful about Gaelic football wasn't even so much the fact that, you know, the games weren't becoming that easy to watch, it was that the atmosphere was so dead. Like, you know, the players, the ball would just kick around over and back, over and back. People were just talking. They were literally talking in games. And the atmosphere today from the first time Mayo touched the ball was just off the charts, like watching on TV. And Gaelic football has never been in a better place. I think I overheard you coming in that it's the best football championship ever. It'd be very hard to top this, because even if you...
0: And I didn't even mention Wicklow when I said that.
1: I didn't mean, and you look at, like, obviously what Westmeath achieved, even Roscommon early in the championship, Leitrim beating Sligo, like...
0: Loud in the semi-final.
1: There were all these, like, yeah, pockets of glory, and obviously, you know, you look at it and say, it's Mayo's championship. But, like, what? Look at what that meant even to Wicklow fans. And the structure of Gaelic football now has definitely made it kind of like everyone feels that he has a chance. But the game itself, like, it's really, really watchable. Really watchable. And I love that today that, well, I actually one stage thought Mayo were going to win by 8 or 10 points. And I love the fact that Kerry really hung in there. And it was a phenomenal final. Phenomenal final.
0: Jack O'Connor, the Kerry manager, has spoken to the media after their defeat. Let's hear from Jack now.
16: That's very disappointing. Obviously, it wasn't it wasn't the ending we envisaged, you know, after a tough enough year. But you have to take your hats off to Mayo. I thought they had more energy than us, more legs, more hunger. And even though we fought to the end and could have snatched maybe a draw and taken it extra time, you know, one or two passes went astray then at the end. I just thought, on the balance, Mayo were better than us on the day.
17: It felt like you said it here after the semi-final win, that maybe we were underestimating the lack of training and some of your fellas got over here.
16: Well, we knew that was coming. I mean, we didn't have a whole pile of time to prepare for that type of stuff because we basically had maybe two and a half sessions to prepare for it, and they brought that and more. But in general, they just thought they had more energy than us. I mean, that's the $50 million question. I just thought on breaking ball and stuff, it showed at times, you know. It possibly goes back to some of the stuff I was talking about in the last few weeks, that we've had men that had big long periods out of football this year. Kevin White was out of football for 6 months, Shawnee was out of football for 10 weeks, Joe 8 weeks, Dean Begley stops that kind of a season, Paddy Clifford, same, missed a good chunk of the league. So I think, you know, on All-Ireland final day, you know, coming up against a hungry, energetic Mayo team, I think I feel myself that was a factor. Yeah, I know, Paul, yeah, Diarmuid was a loss, obviously. You know, he was a big part of our game plan on kickouts and stuff like that with his size out on the 12 pocket. But, yeah, that's why we were panelled. We had to deal with it. And it upset us a bit, to be frank about it. It upset us a bit. But, you know, not making excuses, no. I felt we started well. I mean, we I think we went up. What did we go up, lads? 5, 6, maybe? Huh? 1-5 to a point. We went up 7. I just thought we took a couple of bad shot selections. Then we shelled a little bit then for maybe 5 minute period. I think we had 4 attacks where we didn't register a score, and I thought that was significant. Just kept Mayo within touching distance, and obviously they kicked a couple of 2-pointers then from out on the right hand side towards the hill, which was the sweet spot, and I just got them back in the game. And while we responded well just before half time to get that score and go in a point up, it just gave Mayo the belief that they were within touching distance, and that was enough. Possibly a lot of factors came into the fact that they appear to have more energy. I think you'd all agree with that, yeah? They appear to have more energy on the field. That may be hunger, that may be the fact that we had a few men who were slightly undercooked from maybe the length of time they wrote with injuries. But yeah, sure, hunger is a great driver. But there was no reason why all men shouldn't have been hungry, you know? We have an ambitious team that went to win more All-Irelands, and we felt we were hungry as well. There was nothing wrong with our hunger against Tyrone and Dublin out here. So, but no qualms, no excuses. Mayo were better than us today.
18: Jack, are we surprised you know how the field aggression?
16: We weren't. No, we were expecting this. But as I say, it's something that they uniquely do, and you possibly need more than a couple of weeks to prepare for it, because most teams, you know, once you get out initially, they drop off. But to be fair to them, they kept the pressure on high up the pitch, and we could have dealt with it a bit better, I felt, at times. But was I surprised? I didn't know. I'll have very little control over the next couple of months, Manus, because they go back to the clubs, and you know yourself, they'll play whatever amount of championship, three, I think, you know, most of them. So you just hope that they don't play through injury and that they don't come back chronically injured to us in November and expect us to fix them. Like I've been saying for a long, long time, that we can't keep this to one in Kerry. Like, you just can't. I mean, you saw the pace, the athleticism, the fitness, the energy, the hunger that's required now at this level. And if you're playing virtually all year round and not getting proper off-season and a proper pre-season, it comes back to bite you. That's my gut instinct. I'm not sure. There's no guarantee I'm right, but that's my instinct, you know?
19: What happened to you in the
16: playoffs? Hamstring.
19: This week?
16: Yeah. Was it this week? Tuesday.
19: Yeah.
16: Innocuous enough. Just happened. Didn't as if we were going too hard Tuesday. Tuesday was a very handy session, but just one of those things. Tony, last Saturday.
19: You seen the club coming up, stirring the games up?
16: I couldn't be sure now, to be honest. Is he far away from that?
19: Is he any chance of taking part today?
16: No, which is a great 2C, I think.
19: Jack, what's the difference as a manager?
16: Yeah, sure. Listen, if you were a neutral, you'd absolutely be delighted for them. And it's great for the game. I'm long enough around the place to know this is fantastic for the game of football, you know. But from our point of view, we're bitterly disappointed, because, you know, we're in the business of trying to win it for ourselves, you know. But I'm long enough around the place to know that this is a great day for Mayo. It's great for the game, and it's gives a lot of other counties hope, you know.
19: Just Jack, one last one, sorry, just to sum up. So I mean, we were discussing in the media, I think, last week, just about getting a 17-minute performance and the fact that Kerry were striving for that and hadn't quite got there all season. Do you think that today was just a summation of that? It was one of those seasons where you just were not quite there?
16: Yeah, I mean, we only hit our straps, I'd say, a couple, two, three times this year. I mean, the second half below in Killarney against Armagh, that was us at our best. We played great football in a league game above in Armagh as well, in the first half. But we just weren't consistent enough. You know, possibly you got a bit of luck against maybe Tyrone, and possibly a bit of luck against Dublin, and sometimes your luck runs out, you know. Mayo might have got one or two breaks a day. So it balances itself out. But overall, it was a year where I thought we played in fits and starts. Yeah. That's a fair summation.
0: Commiserations to Jack O'Connor and the Kerry team. They were beaten today by Mayo. What a result. 120-117. Mayo are 2026 All-Ireland Senior Football Champions. Let that sink in. Johnny Ward is with me on our Racing Pod live show, which has been kind of obviously interrupted in the best possible way. We better talk a bit more about Galway before we go off air, Johnny.
20: Yeah.
0: The Wednesday we have the place. Once again, we don't have full declarations, but...
20: It will add life to the place next week. Like, there are, the amount of Mayo people who live in Galway City is obviously huge. We would have had the boys in Castle Town in the Hardy books on about moving to Galway and that, like, and there'll be a lot of friendly banter, and it's going to be a brilliant atmosphere there this week. Brilliant atmosphere.
0: Wednesday, the plate, 6:40 p.m. I was just going through the top horses in the betting. Funicula. You've done it better than me. And now what do you think? Nuvotic, Dem Mexico Way, Will the Wise, just some of them that are fancied. Money for King of Kingsfield and Ballygunner Castle in the last 24 hours. What do you like?
20: It's a great renewal of the race.
0: Barry Lyndon, maybe, for those movie buffs.
20: Yeah, I think the hurdle entries are a little bit low. So we've 29 left in the place. So we'll see, obviously, we'll know tomorrow what the declarations are. Great to have the 24 or the 48 hour decks. Just a brief note on those at the top of the market. Funicula, I met Michael O'Riordan and Seamus Hennessy racing. I can't even remember the winner they had. They did a winner the other day and they were really looking forward to running this horse. He does tend at times to be ridden with restraint, JD, or certainly was the last day it punched down the big field. So that you'll definitely need luck in Galway. Spoke to Paddy Flood about Galway the other day and he's saying like the first fence is nearly the most important in Galway because it comes at you quite quick. It's slightly at an angle and like you can just get, if you make a mistake, you're gone really nearly at the first. So if you're held up, obviously that adds an element of intrigue. Old Man Dingle, Owen Griffin's delighted with his team going there. He won sort of a trial the last Icklebeg and won it well. This is way, way tougher. Down Mexico Way for one of the Fahies. Initially he was with Peter, now with Henry de Bromhead, and was fourth at Cheltenham the last day. He should have a reasonable chance. Now, what do you think? Interesting stable switch went to Gordon Elliott, having been with Ray Hackett, and he's an intriguing horse. You know, he won a bit of a Mickey Mouse graded race in Cork. I was there in April, but he was very good in the day. I'm going to go with Rocky's Diamond, and we spoke about Declan Queeley's article in the Sunday Times. Brilliant piece. I actually had a good laugh with Declan about this, about his article, and he was having a laugh with me about various things the other day, but he's in great form. He'd two kind of well-backed horses in, where was I, in Wexford, and one of them was just touched off. But Rocky's Diamond, this has been the plan for him. He was part of that famous gamble that when they had the double in the two maiden hurdles. And he's won at Galway. He won his beginner's chase here, so I quite like
0: him. Does he jump well?
20: He jumps kind of well enough for this. Yeah. Like, he was good that day in Galway. Now, you have to kind of forgive him his form subsequently. But I'm giving him a chance. It's a small stake event for me. It's not a race I have a great record in. Trying to think the winners.
0: I remember having Sir Frederick in this years ago.
20: Davy Russell, wasn't it?
0: Possibly. I think it was Liam Burke anyway.
20: Yeah, I think Davy rode him. Looking at the recent years, when was the last time I backed the winner of the place? God, could be going back a while here. Maybe Ansar. It was 20 years ago.
0: Yeah.
20: I remember meeting Dan McDonald. I wasn't into racing at all, and he was telling me to back Ansar for one of his wins at Galway. I don't know if it were this or before that. I think I might have backed Early Doors in 2020, but this isn't a race I'd have a bet in every year by any stretch. I find it very tough.
0: So that is the Galway plate. Just going through it here. A long time since I backed the winner as well. So let's just move on to the Galway Hurdle on Thursday, Johnny. We have that race a bit earlier in the day, 4:30 over 2 miles. Once again, El Kairos, Mercia, Put Your Hands Together, starting 15, Laffy, some of the horses that are in there. In Dowie, last year's winner, and Helvic Dream, who goes back again. Do you like anything?
20: Well, there's a race tomorrow, JD, where Joseph O'Brien has a runner. And I was just writing about this earlier, these handicap good things at Galway. And the race tomorrow is Dancing Saxon, who is theoretically about 16, maybe 20 pounds well in on the back of a run the last day in a listed race. And I remember a horse called Hitchcock that Kieran Fallon rode. It was something like a 16 or 17 runner handicap. It was handicap debut, went off 10 to 11. And was beaten. And more, I suppose people remember better, along came Casey for Dermot Weld, who was this out of the blue gamble in a 3-year-old handicap, having run three times in maidens without much distinction, the late great Pat Smullen rode, and like was practically, I think, like practically unseated the rider in a flat race early on, finished second, and went on to go up about 40 pounds. So there are these kind of handicap horses. You're like, are they good things in Galway? And I love the chat in race and going to the races. Is this a good thing? Is it not? El Kairos is that horse in the Galway Hurdle. He's run off 143. Will probably have 11-2 or 11-3 in his back. He's been well fancied for grades, won races since he won.
0: Ran at Cheltenham, ran at Punchtown. Was
20: a bit disappointed at Cheltenham.
0: Talking about as the quickest horse in the Ireland.
20: Yeah, the fastest horse maybe they've ever trained. Arguably, I thought he was more disappointing at Punchestown because Cheltenham was a funny race. Like, not many got into it off the pace, but I was disappointed in a Punchtown. He's a strong favourite for this. I honestly don't know what to make of him. I don't know whether he's a bit of a morning glory at this stage, but he will make the market for now anyway.
0: El Kairos on Thursday. By the way, we have Goodwood as well this week. The Sussex Stakes on Wednesday. The feature with Bo Echo and Gestad at the moment, reopposing with Opera Ballow in there. But Bo Echo, everything went wrong for him at Royal Ascot, and he still won. He's unbeaten. He sets the standard. He wins for me.
20: Yeah, it's I couldn't agree more, Jiddy. You know, Billy Loughnan, I think there's been a few articles with him about, you know, I think they're calling him the next either the next Piggott or the next Dettori. And I like a jockey who's honest as well, and he kind of felt that the horse saved him a bit that day. But it was a great race, like, and Bo Echo, who's unbeaten, probably, you know, he was crying out for the line the last year, but he had a hard race. That's the only thing, you know, he's only had two runs. That was a hard race, and Goodwood is a track that you can get into serious traffic problems. It's funny, like, more so than Ascot. But I'd be hoping he'd confirm that form.
0: Johnny Ward, thank you so much. We'll see you on Tuesday at our live event.
20: Yeah, congratulations to all those Mayo people. I've often gone to the race in Ballinrobe when they've been on a downer after losing another All-Ireland, and to Mick Flannery and John Flannelly and all those great Mayo people. Johnny Mullen, my old boss, I'm absolutely thrilled for you tonight.
0: Even think of people that we work with here, like Nathan Murphy and
20: Cameron as well.
0: Nettie Freeman, Cameron Hill, Ray Foley, just all these great Mayo, Pat Balfe, all the great Mayo people that will have so much joy in their hearts this evening. Well done to everybody, and hope you really enjoy the celebrations. And sorry if I left anybody out. So don't forget, folks, our Mary Mullins Pub, a Racing Pod live event at Air Square. Is where the pub is near, 2 o'clock on Tuesday. 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And that is your lot for Off the Ball Sunday. We really hope you enjoyed our 6 hours of sports radio today. 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I know Tommy Rooney, our Gaelic Games correspondent, is planning to be on Mayo for the next few days. It'll be amazing content on Off the Ball and News Talk over the next week. So please stay tuned for that. Talking History is up next. There'll be a football pod as well, obviously, to come with James and Paddy and Tommy. But thank you so much for listening to us today. We're going to play out with an appropriate song to mark the end of Mayo's 75-year wait. They are the All-Ireland Senior Football Champions for 2026, the Saw Doctors. We'll see you out this evening. Bye-bye.

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13: A very good evening, I'm Lindsay Dolan. German media outlets say the suspect behind the vehicle ramming and mass stabbing at Berlin Pride has been shot dead in a police operation. They're reporting the 21-year-old, who was born in the country and is of Lebanese descent, was found in a garden allotment. One person was killed last night and 29 injured. Reporter Molly Malone, who's in the German capital, said there's still many questions.
14: This was a man that was known to police, that was known to have Islamist connections, reported now to have been shot and killed almost 24 hours on, but clearly that police investigation continuing to work out whether he had accomplices. Did they flee the scene, as was suggested by the police this morning?
13: A 75-year wait for the Sam Maguire has ended for Mayo as they claimed the All-Ireland senior football title at Croke Park this evening. The Westerners stunned the 2025 champions Kerry, having been level at the break. It's the first time they've won the Gaelic football showpiece game since 1951. These Kerry fans leaving Croke Park are heartbroken.
15: We went into the All-Ireland final there, too many injured fellas, and it told on us. Credit to Mayo, they came with their game plan, stuck to it, kicked a lot of wides, were still in it. They were fitter, stronger. We'll be back.
16: Gutted for Kerry, no, but happy
17: for Mayo. You don't mind him 75 years.
16: It's a long time waiting. The curse is over now, so.
17: Mayo were, they're way more hungry, like.
16: They were gutless, no, so.
13: A wildfire in southwest France is now less than 20 kilometres from Bordeaux, where officials are considering evacuating the entire city. More than 250,000 people have been forced to flee their homes. Tens of thousands have also been displaced in Spain as flames threaten Madrid and Valencia. King Felipe has visited the evacuation shelter near the capital.
18: The response has been exceptionally well coordinated. I think it sends an important message that by working together we can face any challenge. The most important thing is to reassure people that every possible human and material resource is being deployed to deal with this situation.
13: And someone in Ireland has won just over €8 million in the lotto. They'll be the fourth jackpot winner of 2026. The National Lottery said the winning retail location will be announced in the coming days. It's urging people who bought a ticket for yesterday's draw to check it carefully. And that's it for now. More in an hour.
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13: Mainly dry with some clear spells and patchy drizzle. Cloud increasing overnight with rain and drizzle developing in western parts of Connacht and Ulster by morning, lows of 10 to 14 degrees. 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
25: Good evening and welcome. We're talking history on News Talk 106 to 108 with me, Patrick Gagan. In tonight's show, we'll begin beneath the waters of Dublin Bay, where more than 900 known shipwrecks tell extraordinary stories of trade, travel, war, tragedy and survival. We'll explore a largely forgotten Ireland of red-coated soldiers, barracks and military patrols, and find out what the stories of the Irish who served in the British Army tell us about our complicated relationship with the British Empire. And finally, we'll hear about a remarkable 17th century manuscript and a telescope that may have been made by Galileo himself. You can send us your thoughts and comments to talkinghistory@newstalk.com and we'd love to hear from you. And we'd begin tonight's show with the shipwrecks of Dublin Bay. Dublin Bay, as we know, is one of the most familiar landscapes in Ireland, but beneath its waters lies another landscape entirely. More than 1,700 wrecks have been recorded off the Dublin coast, with approximately 900 historic losses identified within Dublin Bay itself. It's a story of victims of storms, shifting sandbanks, poor visibility, and some of the most difficult coastal waters in Ireland. And a new exhibition at the Dublin Port substation brings some of these stories back to life, combining archaeology, archival material, and the work of the National Monument Service's underwater archaeology specialists. And the exhibition forms part of the extraordinary Dublin Port Archive, whose collections include some 75,000 photographs, 30,000 engineering drawings, and hundreds of historical registers. And the exhibition runs at the Dublin Port substation on East Wall Road in Dublin until the 18th of September. And to talk to me now about the hidden history beneath Dublin Bay, I'm delighted to welcome back to the show Lara Joy, the Port Heritage Director at Dublin Port. Well, Lara, you're very welcome back to the show. And can I begin with the shipwrecks exhibition and the fact that when we look out across Dublin Bay, we probably don't know just how much history is lying beneath the water.
26: There's about 18,000 shipwrecks around Ireland, and if you look at Dublin County, there's just short of 2,000. But in the bay itself, just past the port, is about 900 shipwrecks. And that kind of shows you how dangerous it was to come into Dublin for well over 1,000 years. It's a very difficult bay to come into. And that's the constant challenge with Dublin. And the reality is that if Dublin hadn't kind of overcome its challenges as a port city, I don't think it would have become a capital city, because the risk of the loss of ships was colossal. Unless you had a favourable wind, especially on a sailing ship, you weren't going to get into port. And that's the big challenge of the bay, and that leads to the 900 wrecks.
25: So tell us about the National Monument Service, because they have this incredible underwater unit, and without their work, it wouldn't have been possible to put together the whole exhibition.
26: No, I'm a big fan of the team. They specialise in looking after these wrecks, but also at the moment they're in Lough Corrib looking at boats and wrecks there. So they're working on rivers, lakes and around the coast. And they have this amazing map on their website called the Wrecks Map, and you can go onto the National Monument Service's website, put in wrecks, and you get this map looking looking at all 10,000 shipwrecks around the country, and you can zoom in on the map into the various wrecks around Dublin Port and Dublin City and Dublin County, and it's just, you kind of get lost looking at them, but it's an amazing tool that they put together over the years, and led by a team by Carl Brady and others in there, they've done a wonderful job over the last 20 years to kind of protect those wrecks, but also in particular to record them. And it's getting better and easier, I think, to do maritime history now. Lloyd's Archive, the famous Lloyd's insurance brokers, they've now have a full-time archive team and a museum which actually is preserving those records. So it's getting easier and easier to find a lot of this information on these wrecks online, which you wouldn't have got maybe 10 years ago.
0: And why were there so many wrecks? Was it a problem to do with the sandbanks or the tides or the shallow waters, or was there human error and incompetence? How come there were so many wrecks, and how come it was such a dangerous place for ships?
26: All of those. The reality is Dublin Bay is very shallow. So, and it also has a series of sandbars, and the sandbars move during the winter months. So even though you might have had the latest chart to get you into Dublin, you weren't fully sure if you were going to get blocked by a sandbar. And also then you have the rough weather. So the challenge is that the ballast office, so the Dublin Port company that's there today, traces its history back as far as the ballast office in 1708, and we have the records going back that far. And what they set out then was to build the famous Great South Wall, which is still there today, and later on the North Bull Wall. Captain Bligh is always the person that we associate with this, but Captain Bligh was actually only in the city for about 4 months. But he was a great surveyor. He's the first person to do a proper survey of Dublin Bay.
0: This is mutiny on the Bounty.
26: Yes, and later on this year, actually, we have a History Ireland head school looking at Captain Bligh. Was he a hero or a villain? And my take on it is that he was an amazing engineer, a great surveyor, but a terrible ship's captain. But he did a great survey. But this is work that's been going on from 1715, 1720, building this great wall of 5 kilometres into the bay. And once the two walls are built, the North Bull Wall is finally finished in 1825. That allows the weight of the River Liffey to come surging down and push all the sand into the bay. And that's when you start to get deep water into Dublin. And as I was saying earlier on, that was the challenge that Dublin had. Quite easily Cork or Belfast would have become the capital because of this challenge that you can get a guarantee of getting a ship in. And once the walls are built, you then see a huge dramatic change in deep water. And today, the port still operates that without those two walls, there is no port, which is kind of ironic since both walls now are national monuments and fully protected. So very important historical features, but also essential for the operations of the port.
0: I want to talk about the year 1807, because there were extraordinary losses that year. Two ships, major ships, sank, the Rochdale and the Prince of Wales. So what happened there, and why were those disasters so significant and impactful?
26: So those ships are leaving from Pigeon House Harbour, which is on the Great South Wall, which was opened by the port in the 1790s. So it's still there today. You can still see the ESB power stations and the original hotel. So the idea was you went out to the Pigeon House Harbour, which is about 3 kilometres along the wall, and you waited for a fair wind, or the ship's captains did, and literally you hopped on board the ship when they got a fair wind and you got out. With both ships, they left and they went out into the bay, and they never really got past Bray. The weather got worse. It was November. There was snow. There was sleet. They put out their chains and their anchors, and then they didn't work. And once you've lost the anchor, you're in trouble. And both of them get washed up along the south coast. Sea Point would be the main area that they hit. And essentially, the number of deaths, 350 soldiers. So again, this is the Napoleonic Wars. You're seeing large numbers of Irish soldiers in the militia been encouraged to join up into the British Army. So you would have had units from Mayo and other counties, Cork, on board the ships, joining up into the regulars, and they're all lost. You also see that the crews survive, so they're the first ones to get the lifeboats. So there's a kind of a conspiracy about that. Why did the soldiers drown? Why did the sailors and the officers get off? And the captain of one of the ships survives, so he's arrested straight away. There's an investigation, but it kind of peters out, so nothing happens to him. But it's a loss, and the fact that you could go down to the Sandyman Strand, Marion Strand, Black Rock, and just see the large numbers of bodies. They're all buried, a large number of them are buried in local church graveyards, and you can kind of go and see those there today, and they're still there, an example. This leads to a big push, as well as the Great South Wall and the North Bull Walls, that you need to have what they call a refuge harbour, and that's where we get Kingstown or Dunleary Harbour. So Dunleary is designed that if you can't get a fair wind into Dublin, you go and spend time on Dunleary until you get the correct wind. And if you can imagine the huge amount of money that's been spent on this by the port itself, by the city, but also by the British government, to improve sailing into the city is colossal between kind of 1720 to for 100 years. So you have Dunleary being built, you have the walls, but you also have a large number of lighthouses being built. The port is also responsible for lifeboat stations all along the bay. So huge amount of effort is put into trying to make sure that the ships do get into Dublin at this time. But suddenly, around 1822, you start to see steamships come in. And steamships then change everything, because once you have a steamship, it's a bit like the railways coming into Ireland.

0: ship apart, and it sinks dramatically there, with again great huge loss of life, between 15 and 80. We're never fully sure of the figures of people lost. Other ships go to the rescue, but it's again, there's such a faith in a reliability in the steamship system that for a steamship to go down, sailing ships we're kind of used to in Dublin, but to have one of the regular ships that go between Liverpool and Dublin to go down so quickly and so fast was quite a dramatic experience. And also the steam packer company kind of suffers from it because people lose trust in their business.
1: Yeah, I was wondering about that, what the passengers thought and whether there was a loss of confidence, whether people felt nervous leaving and coming into these harbours.
0: This is the thing, I mean, the numbers travelling back and forth, if the same company would have brought huge numbers of famine refugees to Liverpool. You know, at its peak, probably 600,000 to 700,000 people left Dublin, just Dublin, to go to Liverpool. So you had two types of passengers. You had passengers who could afford to live, to kind of stay in a cabin. And on the Victoria, you had 12 cabins. But the rest of the people were deckers. So they were people who were paying just to be on the deck. So, you know, there was no protection. And you just stayed on board the ship. And if it was a nice sunny day, it was a lovely trip over to Holyhead or over to Liverpool. But if you were in inclement weather like that, you were literally kind of clamped to the ship and making sure, hoping that you would make it actually to land.
1: The story goes right up to the Second World War, mm-hmm. and there is the loss of the Irish Lights vessel, the Isolde. Mm-hmm. And that shows that despite Irish neutrality, this was a dangerous time for ships because of wartime mines and submarines and everything else that was going on.
0: Yeah, I mean, we kind of delight in the fact that we remained out of the war, but the war came to us, if you like. We had planes, we had over 365 planes of all nations crashing in Ireland. But also on the sea, we lost 16 Irish ships. And Ireland found itself in a very kind of precarious situation in 1939, 1940, because we were heavily reliant on English shipping. So say the B&I ferry company was actually an English-owned company at that time, so therefore when those ships were then called up into British service, so straight away the service from Dublin to Liverpool stopped. So we were very reliant on getting our own ships and losing 16 of them ourselves, and about 135 Irish sailors were killed. And again, mostly attacks that are occurring, including with the Irish Light ship, was German attacks. So it's mines hitting a mine. In the case of B&I, they lost two ships in Liverpool due to mines. And then in relation to the Light ship, it was an attack by a German plane. And then submarines have a dramatic impact. And this is despite the fact all the Irish ships would have had air on the side. The tricolour on the side. Eventually, also had air lit up on in lights on the back of the ships. So you couldn't miss the fact that these were neutral ships. But they continuously attacked on to the last one in 1943, which is, say, with great loss of Irish lives. And it's a story that's not well known. So we covered that in the exhibition also in World War One and the losses of ships, in particular the famous Leinster ship, which lost well over 500 passengers just towards the end of World War One, and other stories. So it's a very comprehensive exhibition and kind of gives every aspect of the shipwrecks of Dublin Bay.
1: And archaeology is able to tell us stories that written records simply can't, and you get all these different types of insights and details and find out really about the circumstances of the losses.
0: Yes, so the work that National Monuments are doing, but also within the port we have our own archaeological team led by Dr. Niall Brady, and they're looking at the wrecks. So more recently we found a wreck last year within the port in an area called the Alexander Basin, which was a 19th century, probably a small coastal ship, which we found and did a detailed survey on it before burying again. And then during COVID, we came across a millstone wreck, which was a ship from the southeast, which was bringing up millstones to be used in Dublin. So we have no history about it, but we did find a large number of millstones which are taken from a quarry down the southeast.
1: So how are people responding to the exhibition? Is it shocking them? Is it surprising them to see that there were so many ships that were wrecked?
0: Well, as you know, I've done a lot of exhibitions over the years. What we're finding with this exhibition, that people are coming in and they are, you know, taking it all in to learn more. So it's engaging and they're finding out. As you say, I think it's the horror of it, the fact that the story in many ways has disappeared under the waves, and what we're doing is trying to bring that story back up and explain the kind of complexities of an island nation. As you know, kind of as historians in Ireland, we're kind of very much focusing on the land, we focus on politics, but the reality is, as an island nation, we're connected to the world and we don't have those links. We're kind of in a dangerous situation. And the times when they do happen is during war. I think the realization World War One and World War Two, you become very isolated from the rest of the world if there's a world war on.
1: And do you think people leaving the exhibition

0: will look at Dublin Bay differently as a result.
1: That's our intention. And then from the feedback that we're getting from people, it's very much that is their takeaway. The other thing that we're doing at the moment is we're doing bus tours around the port area and also boat tours on Sunday mornings. So people are kind of seeing the historical port, but also seeing the operational port today. So it's kind of the modern world, but also this kind of hidden past world.
0: Okay, so if people want to find out more, if the people want to go on this, what should they do? It's running at the Dublin Port substation on East Wall Road until the 18th of September. What should people do?
1: They should go to our website. If they go to the Dublin Port Company Explorer, they'll see the variety of parts of the port that they can visit. We have a greenway that goes along the north fringe, brings you down to the terminals, but also then within that you'll find details of the tours, but in particular how to get to the substation, which is right beside our port headquarters on Alexander Road. And if you look around the area, you'll see a lot of building, because we're about to open a new greenway next year, which will bring a greenway from the Liffey to the Talca. So a whole new face to the front of the port.
0: And of course, it's absolutely free.
1: Yes, completely free, Patrick, yes.
0: Brilliant. Okay, well, my thanks to Lara Joy, the Port Heritage Director at Dublin Port, for talking to me about this wonderful new exhibition. And it gives us an entirely new insight into Dublin Bay and some of the tragedies beneath us. We'll be back with more Talking History on News Talk right after this.
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6: Irish is a story that travelled far and wide. 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
7: 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It's that care, right from the start, that delivers depth of flavour on the plate. This is Irish Beef done properly. This is not just food, this is M&S food.
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0: Welcome back, we're talking history. When we think about the British Army and Irish history, our minds tend to think of rebellions, conquests and occupations. But what was it actually like to be an ordinary soldier stationed in Ireland during the 18th century? Thousands of red-coated soldiers lived in barracks across the country. They trained, drank, deserted, married and quarrelled. They interacted with their local communities. And because Ireland did not possess a modern civilian police force, soldiers were also called upon to enforce order. The army in Ireland numbered between 12,000 and 15,000 men and had its own distinctive Irish military establishment. And the story has now been told in a brilliant new book, The British Army, Society and Soldiering in Ireland, 1699 to 1793. It's part of the wonderful Irish Historical Monograph series published by the Boydell Press. The author is Dr. Andrew P. Dorman. And Andrew, you're very welcome to the show.
8: Thank you very much, Patrick. It's a pleasure to be here.
0: Can I begin with, I suppose, the question of who were these soldiers serving in the British Army but based in Ireland? Because many of them were Irish.
8: Yeah, and this is a very important point to point out, that across the 18th century, for much of it, it's illegal for Irishmen to join the British Army, and yet we find almost 25 or 30% of them are Irish. So Most of them are coming from England, a lot of Scots as well, often confined to their own Scottish regiments, but there are a scattering of Irish throughout this establishment, in and around, as I said, about 30%, but it goes up and down depending on times of war or times of peace. These men come from an array of lifestyles. A lot of them are agricultural labourers looking for a better job. The military, whilst it didn't pay particularly well, it did offer a stable employment, stable wages, and of course a stable supply of food, which in 18th century Ireland, food security was a serious problem. So this allowed them a different career path, maybe a bit of adventure, and also a steady wage and food they could give back to their families too.
9: And it made the barracks a very important location and site across the country.
8: Absolutely. And there's about hundreds of them across Ireland. A lot of these are constructed in the early years of the 18th century. Most famously and most visibly is what is now Collins Barracks in Dublin City. And that was the largest barracks in the British Empire when it was constructed. It's one of the first modern networks of these barracks in all of Europe as well. So this is a very novel concept at the time, and there are cases of towns bidding to have a barracks erected in the town because it's an economic benefit as well. Having 200, 300 men arrive, all needing food, clothes, alcohol in copious amounts, was a real economic boon for these places too. So whilst there is an element of imperial oppression as well, because the barracks of course is a symbol of the state, and we're in penal Ireland where the penal laws are leading to the suppression of a Catholic majority as well, and the barracks are a tool of that. At the same time, there are, as from a societal perspective, there's other elements to consider as well.
9: That's very interesting what you're saying about the barracks and how they bring a benefit to local community, but they also bring some disadvantages as well. So are there mixed views, because you know you're going to have some economic benefits, but you're also going to have a lot of soldiers who maybe doing some good things, but maybe also getting into some difficulties and trouble.
8: Yeah, absolutely. Now, unfortunately, a lot of the accounts that we have are written by the Anglo-Irish elite, and they would tend to be a bit more positive about barracks. It's very difficult to see what the general people thought about having a barracks in their town. But we can see some of the reactions and pushback, particularly in the cities. Dublin and Cork, we see a lot of instances of anti-army activity, and a lot of attacks are carried out in and around barracks, which kind of suggests that they're sending a message, because it's very risky, obviously, to assault a soldier so close to the rest of the army. But they tended to do that anyway. And a lot of these attacks are in very targeted ways. There's a phenomenon called hawking, whereby they would slice the back of a soldier's leg, not to kill them, but to make sure they couldn't march. It was an assault on them as individuals and on their profession, and also on their masculinity as well, because legs were a very important part of 18th century masculinity. So we have this genuine pushback on the military establishment at times when the military misbehaves. So there is a give and take there. There's an underlying tension between those two groups.
9: And your book really explores the kind of the complicated relationship and even what the complicated history during that time, because it's not easy to just give a simple answer for why people are reacting in that way. Some maybe for reasons of, you know, national, what we'd call now nationalism, but for others it could be because of a local grievance. It could be for many different reasons.
8: Absolutely. Oftentimes riots take place for reasons as punitive as a popular prisoner is being moved to a different prison, and the rioters will assemble and try and release that prisoner, and he might simply have been a popular person in the community. There's no way of knowing exactly what his relationship is with the army, and the army are stuck between a rock and a hard place, and in some cases rocks are being thrown at them. And what's curious as well is in Ireland there is no riot act. There's no legal precedence for the soldiers being deployed in this kind of policing manner on the streets. And as a result of this, the soldiers themselves have to take matters into their own hands. And that often leads to soldiers firing on crowds, because it's the only thing they can do in that scenario, or so they claim. And from the kind of wider history perspective, and given the anniversaries that are taking place this year, it's worth drawing a connection between the Boston Massacre, which is one of the formative moments of the American Revolution, is carried out by soldiers that had been garrisoned in Ireland and learnt the ways of riot suppression in Ireland. So who's to say, maybe Ireland's responsible for the American Revolution? That's a conclusion the book doesn't come to, but we can guess.
9: And you have a very interesting chapter on criminality, because sometimes the soldiers were arrested and charged with a variety of crimes, from theft to assault to sexual assault. So that's also an element of having these soldiers nearby.
8: Yeah, absolutely. At the end of the day, the army is a large group of typically young men. Oftentimes in Ireland, they're extremely bored and they act out. Their main outlet tends to be alcohol, or visiting brothels and the like, and both of those can lead to cases of, as you say, criminality and sexual assault in particular. And when I mentioned that there were instances of civilians trying to break the criminals out of prison, the soldiers were also very open to doing that as well. And if they felt that a soldier had been arrested for a crime they didn't deserve, they would break them out of prison, because the civilian justice system was more severe than the military justice system. Their soldiers were more likely to be charged with a or more likely to be punished in the civilian system, so they'll be broken out of prison. And this leads also to further rioting down the line as well. So I mentioned before, there's an underlying tension there, and when that tension flared, you can have riots across the city, and the soldiers oftentimes acted as much as a very well-armed and uniformed gang as much as a professional military.
9: What was life like for the ordinary soldier in Ireland?
8: Very, very boring, I think is the easiest way of summarizing it. A lot of the regimental accounts, typically they go into huge amounts of detail when they're on campaign or what's life like in Britain. In some cases, they might summarize 20 years of Irish history in a paragraph. There is not a huge amount going on. And the fact is, Ireland is only touched or attacked twice substantially in the 18th century, once in 1760, and then of course in the 1790s when we have the 1798 rebellion and the like. So the soldiers are leading a fairly inactive lifestyle. They're training to be sent elsewhere. They are aware that at any point they might get shipped off to the West Indies, so they're often maybe paranoid about that, because that in some cases equates to a death sentence. And they were just trying to pass the time. Drinking was a huge part of that. And there's a lot of accounts from the soldiers trying to understand Irish drinking culture. And one officer suggests that the reason Irish people drink so much is because everyone's heard the story so many times, it's the only way to make them interesting, because life is so dull there. Another officer suggests that growing potatoes is easy, so why not just also set up a whiskey still instead. So it's not the most enlightened viewpoint, but it really gives an insight into how dull they found their time here.
9: Because if this was England at the time, going around in your red coat may have a certain attraction. And even Wolfetone, thinking of joining the British Army during the American War of Independence, one of the attractions for him was he thought it would make him attractive to women. But I suspect having the red coat in Ireland, it was maybe you'd get much more mixed reactions.
8: I think so. There are plenty of cases of recruiters trying to use that sort of logic. They particularly say that women in Ulster were very fond of a man in uniform, and that some of the Scottish Highland regiments push that rhetoric as well. But I think in Ireland it's a different story. But interestingly, when soldiers desert, they often find safe harbour among the Irish Catholic population. And there's one case, a chap called William Burke, who's found to be particularly good at hunting these people down because he speaks Irish. And he's able to go among the local population and speak their language. And they're amazed that he comes back alive. And he catches a number of these soldiers in the 1770s. Now, he subsequently also deserts. So clearly loyalty to the force, maybe not so much. But yeah, that sort of, there was always going to be this difficulty in how is it exactly that a soldier comes to marry into a Irish family and potentially take that woman out of her family and ship her abroad, because Irish soldiers and Irish women were not technically allowed to marry, and if they did, the women would be punished. So that often led to a lot of friction and a lot of women being kidnapped and shipped away kind of against their will.
9: Yes, I'm reading here about, despite the stability of the service, marriage was discouraged and sometimes prohibited. And whether it was a Popish priest in their document, a Protestant minister or any other person whatsoever, if they marry a soldier enlisted in the King's Army, that's going to cause all kinds of trouble. So they really did try to put these blocks and obstacles in the way.
8: Yeah, definitely. And it's curious that they mention Popish and Protestant there. This was seen as a bad thing for the army as a whole. In general, the army's role in Ireland was in the main to suppress local unrest and protect it from invasion, but also it was to be shipped elsewhere. It was a barracks for the empire. And as a result, if you have lots of soldiers marrying, setting up ties, putting down roots, and then they're shipped abroad, that leads to a huge amount of friction and might encourage desertion. So it was regarded as a bad thing if they fostered too many close ties with the community. And as also, in part of that, they were constantly moved around Ireland to prevent that from happening. despite that, obviously, humans are humans and they're still going to get married and the like and engage in these relationships. But it was always, the army was not a huge fan of this.
9: And you have an incredible story of a soldier and his friend approached a priest wanting the priest to marry the soldier to a local girl, and the priest refused, and the soldier was so enraged he stabbed the priest, and it seems stabbed him to death because there was no hope of him recovering. So this did lead to some considerable tensions.
8: Absolutely. And that is a story that's borne out quite a lot. The military would often resort to violence if they didn't get their way. There's another case I have of in a tavern in Bray where a soldier is gambling and he is accused of cheating and he stabs the barman in the groin, which is, it seems like a bit of an overreaction to me to being accused of cheating at cards. But these cases are very common, and 18th century Ireland was quite a violent society. James Kelly has written extensively on this, as have others. And that violence, when you combine it with men who are trained to kill, and that overarching attitude towards violence, could lead to a lot of very dark cases like the one you just described.
9: You mentioned the American War of Independence and the fact that so many of the soldiers stationed in Ireland, they were really only there in a way to pass the time until they were needed somewhere more important. Did that create tensions then in terms of the Irish elite, in terms of Irish politicians and even Irish society? The fact that you had a lot of soldiers here, but at the first sign of trouble, they're going to be sent somewhere else.
8: Yeah, definitely. That tension really governs the relationship between soldier and society, soldier and politician as well in this period. Because from the Irish elite's perspective, this force is there to protect Ireland and to protect them, to maintain that status quo and to prevent any sort of Catholic insurgency. So when the cause of empire are acquired and soldiers are shipped out to Europe, India, North America, you may, nominally speaking, supposed to have 12,000 men on the island. In reality, you're looking at maybe 6, 7, 8,000, far less than what is needed. And it is often at those periods where we see spikes in urban unrest in Dublin city centre, for example. As the garrison thins, gangs are more easily able to assert themselves. And often, because the garrison has thinned, they're more likely to resort to violence because they don't have the manpower to do anything preemptive. So they have to be very reactionary. And as mentioned, with the lack of legislative support, this could be a tinderbox ready to explode.
9: Because then you have France entering the war in 1778 on the side of the American colonists. That's leaving Ireland vulnerable. And you have the Irish Volunteer Corps companies setting up then. So it is a dangerous time and probably not a good time to be sending a lot of these soldiers abroad.
8: Yeah, it seemed like a great idea when it was just dealing with the colonies. But as you say, as France and also Spain start getting involved and the prospect of an invasion becomes far more likely, they have to turn to these volunteer movements. And in the 18th century, the ideal from a lot of people, particularly Jonathan Swift and others, was that society would be self-policing. There wouldn't be a need for a military to operate as a police force because militaries are tyrannical and they're a tool of the state. So these volunteer movements were really popular because they were seen as harking back to how society should operate. They end up filling in for the military in a lot of cases, performing a lot of the actions the military was trying to perform. And at first, this is welcomed and they're seen as working together and cooperating. But then further down the line, we see that there's tension between the two, and this could lead to violence between the two organizations as well.
9: You've mentioned policing there, because given the absence of a fully functioning, independent, a proper police force, the army does have to step in on those occasions.
8: Yeah, and as I mentioned, there is no overarching legislative support for this. So you have, and militaries have proven themselves to be terrible police forces throughout history, even looking at the modern day. So when you give almost free rein to this organization to operate as a police force with very limited oversight, it's not the best solution to a problem. It's all they've got. And the state does tend to rely on the army a little bit too much. The Revenue Commission in particular constantly calls on soldiers. And the officers themselves get very frustrated with this. They see it as a poor deployment of their men. It's not soldiering. This is policing. This is not what we're here for. And sometimes they just outright refuse to send their soldiers off to at the whim of whatever civil authority needs them.
9: There's a lot of times when you challenge maybe some of the lazy stereotypes or the established stereotypes about the army in Ireland, that it's perhaps not as ineffective as it's sometimes portrayed. The rates of desertion aren't as high as might be claimed or imagined, and that you're challenging the way the story has maybe been told up till now.
8: Yes. Typically speaking, historians look down upon the British Army in Ireland in this period. It's seen as a backwater, career suicide, and regiments that are here slowly degrade and fall apart over time. And the fact of the matter is, that wasn't the case. These regiments are going to be shipped elsewhere. It was in their interests to be maintained at a high standard that could be readily deployed to North America in a time of crisis, for example. You mentioned desertion as well. There's a one letter refers to 1/6 of the establishment deserting over the course of 1 year. But it turns out when I actually found that letter and went through it, that wasn't the case at all. What he was actually complaining about was the length of contract that soldiers are being given. They were being told they were signing up for 7 years, and then it was being switched to a permanent contract for the rest of their lives. Now, as an early career academic with impermanent contracts, that doesn't sound too bad to me. But at the time, it was, of course, a source of serious concern, and lots of desertions were being created as a result of this. So he wasn't necessarily talking about the problem of desertion. He was talking about contracts, and he was making a point. So this is a really interesting case of how one letter can lead to a lot of stereotyping and misinformation being spread among academic historians as a result.
9: You end the book with the infamous put down by General Abercrombie of the Irish Army and saying that it wasn't dangerous and it wasn't effective. Was that too harsh, or was he getting at a problem, a flaw inherent in the system?
8: Well, he seems incredibly prophetic, because when we see what happens in 1798, we see pike-armed Irish rebels defeating the British Army, and the British Army fleeing from the French when they land as well. But he was writing that when he was planning on retiring. This is essentially his final letter before he leaves the position of Lord Lieutenant in Ireland, or Commander-in-Chief in Ireland, sorry. And as a result, we have to take it with a pinch of salt. He was a very angry man at that point, and I don't think it's necessarily fair. And when we look at the combat record of Irish regiments, be it in Ireland, when the French land in 1760, they do a reasonable job of resisting. And when we look at the combat record of soldiers from Ireland when they're sent elsewhere, be it the Seven Years' War, American War of Independence, and later on in the Napoleonic Wars, they fight as well as regiments based out of Scotland or the UK or the British mainland. So,
9: okay, well, it's an important new study. It's called The British Army, Society and Soldiering in Ireland, 1699 to 1793. It's part of the Irish Historical Monograph series published by the Boydell Press. The author is Andrew Dorman. And Andrew, thank you so much for joining us.
8: Thank you.
9: We'll be back with more Talking History and a Galileo telescope right after this.
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13: Let's greet the day by placing a piece of gum in your mouth. Now chew. You're standing in a vast desert. The air is minty. Chew. In the distance, the day arrives.
14: Hello.
13: Chew. You say, hello, day, we meet again. Chew. You shake hands. Chew. The day has a strong grip. Chew. But yours is stronger.
14: Extra gum. Chew good.
2: 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This is News Talk.
9: Welcome back, we're Talking History, and to end the show tonight, we are going to talk about the telescope, because few objects have transformed human understanding as dramatically, and few names are more associated with that transformation than Galileo. But despite Galileo's fame, remarkably little detailed technical evidence survives about the telescopes he actually made. Now, research at the University of Limerick into a previously overlooked 17th century manuscript has uncovered what may be the most detailed technical analysis yet of a telescope potentially made by Galileo himself. And to talk to me about these remarkable discoveries, I'm delighted to be joined by Dr. Jose Maria Moreno Madrid, a researcher at the University of Limerick School of History and Geography. Jose, you're very welcome to the show.
15: Thank you so much. Thank you for having me.
9: Can we begin with the discovery itself? What exactly have you discovered in this manuscript?
15: Well, so if the attribution to Galileo holds, this could be the, well, first, the most detailed technical description of a telescope made by Galileo. And then also it's relevant as well, because it's a four-lens terrestrial telescope, and this is an optical configuration that it was thought to first existed in the 1640s. And now Galileo would have been experimenting with this kind of configuration in the late 1620s, early 1630s.
9: And how significant are the technical observations in this manuscript?
15: Well, it has all of the measurements. It has diagrams of all of the pieces in the telescope. So we have nothing like this for any other telescope made by Galileo. Also, it's interesting because, you know, Galilean telescopes are these telescopes with two lenses, right? We had no evidence that Galileo was making telescopes of this kind. So it could be kind of an irony to have like the only full technical description of a Galilean telescope being a four-lens telescope instead of the classic Galilean telescope.
9: And I think Galileo liked to say that he didn't sell his telescopes, but he sometimes gave them away. And that was to help with patronage and to help with these important royal connections.
15: That's absolutely right. I mean, that's one of the things that I had to take into account when trying to find how this telescope ended up in the hands of a vice king, of a viceroy in Mexico City. Galileo, he said himself that he would never sell any of his instruments. He would only give them in exchange for scientific patronage. Yep.
9: So how important was the telescope? How much did it change the world and our understanding of the world beyond our own planet?
15: Well, in the case of Galileo, it was important because of the astronomical observations he made. Some of them were proofs or were indications that the geocentric system that was the predominant system since Aristotle and Ptolemy it might not be the way in which the universe was made, or kind of the universe was in reality, right? So maybe the most one of the best proofs for this was the faces of Venus, right? Observing that Venus had faces, so that means that Venus has to revolve around the sun, right? Or also the famous satellites of Jupiter, right? That means that not every body, not every celestial body, revolves around the Earth, but you know, there are, you know, other celestial objects revolving around other celestial objects as well.
9: So tell me about this manuscript. It was written in 1666 by a Spanish Dominican friar. And tell me about who he was and what he describes in it and how he attributes it to Galileo.
15: Well, it's quite a colorful character. It's apparently, you know, an unremarkable figure. He wasn't really studied by the previous historiography. He was born in Spain around 1608, 1612. And then he entered the Order of Preachers in 1628, and probably he studied there some scientific, some astronomy, some mathematics, some scientific subjects. And then in 1634, he sailed to the Philippines in missionary work to join the province, the Dominican province of Our Lady of the Rosary. And then he participated in a revolt to establish an illicit congregation in Manila, in the Philippines. So because of this, this ended up being a violent revolt. He was expelled from the province, and he had to go into exile. So he goes to Portuguese India, and he remains there until for 20 years, from 1640 to 1660, roughly. And this is interesting because this time, Portuguese India was a territory that was also at war with Spain. Portugal was fighting its war of independence against the Hispanic monarchy. So he remained for two decades in a rival territory, let's say. And then from there, he sailed again to the Philippines in 1660, probably hoping that this violent revolt had been forgotten already. And from there, he wrote to the King of Spain, to Philip IV, and said, look, I have a project to improve the performance of Hispanic fleets all around the world, you know, with nautical science and so on. So if you pay me for my travel to Madrid, I will, you know, I will put this project, I will, you know, hand you this project.
9: And the king accepted. And what does that lead to then?
15: So the king accepted to pay, and then Muñoz embarked in the Manila Galleon route. So he traveled through across the Pacific, and he makes the usual stopover in New Spain, right? What is Mexico today? And then in Mexico City, he meets the vice king of New Spain, which is this Marquis of Mancera. Mancera is a very interesting man as well. He was very interested in the humanities and also scientific subjects. And he was suspecting that Muñoz was actually tricking the king into paying for his travels. He knew of his, you know, story of his reputation, obscure reputation in the Philippines, participating in that violent revolt. And he thought that he was actually no scientist, and it was all a lie, right? So to escape the Philippines and to find a position in Madrid. So he decided to submit Muñoz to some scientific tests. And analyzing this telescope is one of the scientific tests that Muñoz had to do for the vice king. This is the origin of the manuscript.
9: And what it shows is that Galileo may have been involved, and these four lens telescopes may have been developed earlier than we believe that they were.
15: Well, it means that Galileo knew much more about optics that we thought. Also that probably was linked to his strategies of patronage that have been, you know, very well studied by Mario Biagioli and others. Because the telescope that Muñoz analyzes in this document could have reached Mancera only as a gift, right? As we were saying before. So Galileo was trying to win the prize for the so-called longitude prize that the Spanish crown was offering in the 1620s, and so he wanted to give something fascinating to the king, right? So it's in this moment, in the late 1620s, 1630s, that Galileo sends three telescopes to Madrid. So he sends one big telescope to the king, and then two small telescopes to the queen. And so, you know, this new configuration, this is something different, this is something new. It could be something really interesting, really fascinating for the monarchs of Spain. You know, the monarchs that Galileo wanted to win over to improve his chances to win this prize for the longitude problem, solving the longitude problem.
9: How certain are you that this can be attributed to Galileo and that we can see Galileo's fingerprints all over this?
15: I am not 100% certain, and this is something that I say in the paper. Actually, the title of the paper is a question. This is just a hypothesis. We have to be really cautious about this attribution, because it's only one document. It's clear that the text says the telescope Fabricatum a Galileo in Latin, so manufactured, fabricated by Galileo. Further scrutiny could not resist this attribution for several reasons. One of them is actually the, you know, this configuration that is so in advance. You know, the predating two decades, this kind of optical configuration. It is true that the lenses, the first lens, the one that is close to the eye, and the lens that is at the end of the telescope, those make sense with what Galileo was making in the Galilean telescope. So it's a concave lens, and then it's a plano convex lens on the other side. So this makes sense. What is really new is the extra lenses in the compound eyepiece. Right? So this means that it could also be an addition to an actual Galilean telescope. It could be one of these telescopes that Galileo sent to the king or to the queen. But then it was added later. The two lenses were added later. It is true also that the telescope that Galileo sent to the Spanish king it was a terrestrial telescope. So the king was using it for terrestrial for observation of the landscape. So it was probably conceived to be for terrestrial use. And this also makes sense. It fits the description of the telescope described by Muñoz. And as I was saying, I mean, in the document, the attribution is clear, we have to, you know, to keep doing research and to find more evidence, more documentation about this telescope.
9: And finally, why were telescopes considered so important at that time? Was it because they were useful or essential, integral to new scientific discoveries? Or was it also that they were a symbol of prestige and wealth and your status in society? And that's why they were so prized by monarchs and the elite?
15: I think it's actually both, because there were telescopes that were being used before Galileo, right, in the Netherlands, probably 1608, I think is the oldest one that we have. But they were using telescopes also for terrestrial purposes, so they were very useful at war, for example. But then, you know, they with this with the discoveries of Galileo, the astronomical discoveries of Galileo, they also became kind of a symbol of the, you know, the scientific revolution or the new scientific discoveries of the 17th century, and of course they were also very exclusive objects. Galileo always used them as an object to attain scientific patronage, and also other people. With my other research with nautical science, planispheric astrolabes were as well objects of prestige. I think it's both sides, right? They were very useful for both practical purposes and also for astronomical observation, but as well, you know, they were exclusive instruments that were not that common, especially those that were, you know, really well crafted, like those of Galileo. So this is why also they became so famous and so relevant in the early modern period.
9: Well, my thanks to Dr. Jose Maria Moreno Madrid, a researcher at the University of Limerick School of History and Geography, for joining me tonight to share this remarkable story. Well, that does bring us to the end of another edition of Talking History. My thanks to my producer, Mairéis O'Sullivan, for bringing everything together. We have more debate and discussion next week, so hope you can join us then. We've been Talking History. Good night.

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5: A very good night from the newsroom. I'm Lindsay Dolan. A 75-year wait for the Sam Maguire has ended for Mayo as they claim the All-Ireland Senior Football title at Croke Park this evening. The Westerners stunned the 2025 champions Kerry, having been level at the break. It's the first time they've won the Senior Football Championship since 1951. For these Mayo fans, today's result is a dream come true.
6: Brilliant, it's great. I've been every All-Ireland since 1994, and this, I'm so glad I'm here on this day. It's my 35th All-Ireland final. I've never seen a Mayo victory ever, but today it was great to see it.
7: This is possibly the best day ever for Mayo GAA.
8: Absolutely ecstatic. My voice is gone from it. Like,
9: dream come true. Life is complete.
8: No sound.
9: Are you happy, man?
8: I don't think there ever was a
9: curse. It was the white jerk.
8: But no one can take it from us now. That's all that matters.
5: But these Kerry fans leaving Croke Park are heartbroken.
10: We went into the All-Ireland final there. Too many injured fellas. And it told on us. Credit to Mayo. They came with their game plan, stuck to it. Kicked a lot of wides. We're still in it. They were fitter, stronger. We'll be back.
11: Gutted for Kerry, no, but happy
12: for
11: Mayo.
12: Mayo, like, you don't mind in 75 years.
11: It's a long time waiting. The curse is over now, so.
12: Mayo they were way more hungry, like.
11: Yeah, they were gutless, no, so.
5: German police have confirmed the suspect behind the vehicle ramming and mass stabbing at Berlin Pride has been shot dead. They say they engaged the 21-year-old in a garden allotment in the Spandau district as he tried to rush toward them with a weapon. One person was killed last night with 29 others injured. Reporter Molly Malone, who's in the German capital, said there's still many questions.
13: This was a man that was known to police, that was known to have Islamist connections, reported now to have been shot and killed almost 24 hours on, but clearly that police investigation continuing to work out whether he had accomplices. Did they flee the scene, as was suggested by the police this morning?
5: Emergency services are dealing with the fire in the Cumra Mountains in Waterford. Two units of Waterford Fire Service have been dispatched and a helicopter is also at the scene. The public is advised to take care with a large amount of smoke in the area. And that's your news for now.
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5: Mainly dry with some clear spells and patchy drizzle. Cloud increasing overnight with rain and drizzle developing in western parts of Connacht and Ulster by morning, lows of 10 to 14 degrees. 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
14: 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That's Unified with a Y-O-U. Coming up on today's show, how should the film industry approach diversity in casting? We'll be talking about that with our panel. We'll meet the new leader of Belong to Youth Services on What's Your Story. And on Social Scene, we'll be celebrating Brazilian Day. But first, who gets to be seen on screen and who gets left out from a story? Conversations around diversity in castings continues to be a challenge in the film industry. Is casting about finding the best actor for the role, or does the industry also have a responsibility to reflect on their own practices and when it comes to diversity of the audiences watching as well? So today on Unified, we're going to be asking that very question. How should the film industry approach diversity in casting? And joining me today for that conversation is producer Grace Odemosu and film director and curator Aisha Boladi. We'll be exploring representation, authenticity, opportunity, and whether the industry is moving beyond the conversation about diversity towards meaningful change. Welcome, ladies. Before we get into the meat of the conversation, I know there's a lot of Lord of the Rings fans listening here, and many of them know that the new film, The Lord of the Rings, The Hunt for Gollum, is coming out. And there was something kind of controversial that the director, Andy Serkis, said regarding diversity in casting. And we're just going to play that before we get into the conversation.
15: Tolkien himself was influenced a lot by Norse mythology. There's a lot of kind of that feeling. The Shire feels very, very much like a very white, you know, they're not very concerned about what goes on beyond the borders of the Shire, but they know they don't want people coming in. Yes, there have been criticisms. This particular film is somewhat acknowledging that. I don't think we're doing a sort of, we will be doing a politically correct, just casting for the sake of casting and ticking boxes version of the film. So it's where relevant, basically.
14: My first question to you all is like, what is your opinions on all that? Grace, can I start with you?
16: Like, in some ways, I totally get what he's saying. We don't want to just be a tick box. We don't want it to be like, oh, we're just going to have one, so therefore, look what we've done. We've put in this brown person. Cool, cool, cool. But at the same time, this is a fantasy film. This is the one space where, you know, audiences can expend their belief and accept a black or brown elf or whatever it might be, because it's fantasy. It can be, you know, it's supposed to be a world that's created. It's not supposed to be reality. It's not supposed to be real world. So in that way, I'm like, it's not okay.
14: And Aisha, what are your thoughts?
17: I think I'd kind of be echoing what Grace is saying. Like, it is like a very, like, The Lord of the Rings is like a fantasy like franchise. I think you don't want to then like limit yourself to the talent that you have access to for the sake of like, oh, we don't want to seem to be like ticking boxes or doing anything like that. And I'd understand like if they were casting like a wider net, but like obviously I don't know what that casting process was, but it doesn't seem like they were. And I think that is playing it rather safe as well, and I don't think that always leads to like the most interesting choices being made, even from like just a filmmaking point of view.
14: And when you say interesting choices, what do you mean by that?
17: I think, like, for example, like when you look at like House of the Dragon and the Valyrians, they casted black actors and like cast a black family to play that lineage, and like even though like you wouldn't necessarily say like, oh, that's book accurate, it added like extra layers to the story as well. And like I guess like those were the people cast in those roles were also just very talented actors too. Like it wasn't a case of like, oh, like, you know, we're gonna like by casting black or brown actors we're gonna have like a lesser quality, because I think that's something else that tends to come up in the conversation, not just in casting but like when it comes to like hiring and like the job sphere in general, that when you, I guess, like hire more diverse people, then you're suddenly not hiring based off merit. But I don't think that's true. I think everyone still needs to show up and do a really good job. And I don't think it, like, for the most part, depending on what your story is, it shouldn't hinder the story. And obviously sometimes like you need specific racial things that need to be in place because the story calls for it. But when it comes into the realms of fantasy, like Grace said, people can expend their disbelief, or it can be like an extra added layer.
14: And I suppose like that piece when you said in terms of merit and this idea of like, okay, we're just casting in the context of fantasy, we're just casting for diversity, or we're just casting for to tick the box, like you said. Mm. When there's perceptions that, okay, this person just got this job because they were black, or they were disabled, or they were neurodivergent, or whatever, what would you say to that, Grace, in terms of like when they're trying to diversify casting and they do cast in a certain way, and then there's this kind of uproar because of the diversified casts?
16: It's a hard one, because we want to diversify the cast. We don't just want to be a tick box, but people often will kind of look at that as, you know, especially if it's just the one, that becomes, I guess, an issue. It becomes something that we look like that the world or society looks at as just a tick box. So I guess it's, for me, it's about like opening it up even more. And it's not just about the one, it's about finding the right person for this. But in the context of like, we can't just keep going with, you know, the right people are white. We have to open our minds, and we have to open, you know, the creativity and create these roles for black and brown actors.
14: And that's important to create these roles, but are you saying that we need to create specific roles for them, or what are you saying?
16: It's a bit of a mix. Okay, so it's a mixed bag, because for me, I'm like, I started out in the industry as an actor. I'm a producer now because I wanted to create the roles for black and brown actors in Ireland that weren't created for me back when I started acting. But even now, I still get, you know, certain casting directors will still send me some things to tape for. And every single time I get something from them, it's ethnicity any. And like, that might sound like, that's really cool. At least they're like really open, you know? And in ways it's like, yeah, cool. I like that you're trying to like open your pool. But where is the ethnicity specific, you know? So that's one side of it, you know? I'd love to get a role in that says ethnicity, mixed race Irish, or ethnicity Irish Nigerian, because that's a very specific way that, you know, that person experiences the world, that mm-hmm. person walks through the world, that person, you know, goes down the street, that person interacts with other white people, that person interacts with black people. Like, it's very specific. So that's like, you know, something that's quite thought out of. When you say like ethnicity any, it just feels a bit too broad for me. But in a world where the majority of roles are going to white people, in ways, I don't want to complain about ethnicity any, because I don't want them to take away, you know, that mm-hmm. ability to give black and brown actors the option and the place to audition, because sometimes it's just like, oh, we found one, you know, black or brown actor and they're fantastic and we're going to cast them because it was an ethnicity any.
14: And when you say like, you want the ethnicities to be specific, and because of that lived experience, or because of the different ways of seeing the world, I suppose, like, I mean, I'm being the devil's advocate here. I suppose, mm-hmm. like, for the director or the person creating it that has this ideal of how they want a character to kind of experience the world, do you think that, and this is to you, Aisha, do you think that lived experience is important for specific roles, if we make it specific, or if we make it for any, if you get what I mean?
17: I think like lived experience is important for specific roles. But I think that being said, when it comes to, I guess, like storytelling and things like that, and like this is more of a like, I guess, behind the camera sort of thing, it gets kind of like, I guess, like it gets a bit iffy, because you're looking at writers who don't want to just be limited to telling one kind of story if you've lived a very specific kind of life. And I think that's what's so great about film is that it is so collaborative, that you can have like, you know, you can co-write, you can bring on like story consultants, you can bring on cultural consultants, like you can make things with like intention. But I think sometimes like those systems can also get like quite exploited, and people might not get like, you know, compensated for their time for going out of their way and like giving guests, like, for example, giving their lived experiences, like what it means to be like a refugee in Ireland or something like that. But in terms of like in front of the camera, I think, honestly, I think it comes down to the role. Because I know, for example, like in the Odyssey, they had like Lupita Nyong'o playing Helen of Troy. And it's like, well, she hasn't had a lived experience being Helen of Troy, mm-hmm. or like even like you have, I think Benedict Cumberbatch played like a dragon or something. He's never been a dragon, you know.
5: Yep.
17: So it's just that thing of like actors also deserve like room to play, and like, you know, play pretend is such a big part of it. That I'm like,
18: but can they play a specific identity? So like a dragon is fantasy,
17: yeah.
18: But then when you have, for example, I'm thinking of the movie Obsession. The lead, he was a gay man playing a straight man. Do you get what I mean?
17: Mm-hmm.
18: And there wasn't that much uproar. But if it's a gay character not playing a gay character, there would be a bit more controversy.
17: Yeah.
18: So what are your thoughts on that? Like, yes, for a fantasy, we can play. But when it comes to identity, there's much, it's a bit more touchy.
17: I think specifically with sexuality, because you can't assume. And I think there's been a lot of actors, like I think of like Kit Connor and how he was essentially like pushed to come out as bisexual because he was playing a bisexual character on Heartstopper. And that shouldn't have happened. Like it's not, obviously people should be out and proud, but that's also a very like personal thing. And I think like it also creates this

0: Ryan Gosling to play Martin Luther King, but it's kind of
1: who said that?
2: Yeah, I want to know who said that joke.
0: It's like anytime, because like I think it was like during like the casting of like The Little Mermaid. Mm-hmm. So obviously they had Halle Bailey playing The Little Mermaid, and like, you know, she had red locks in, so she was still representing the redheaded community. But I don't think that was enough for some people, because they're kind of like, oh, like, you know, but like for her, like, being white wasn't specific to the story, mm-hmm. so it didn't necessarily add to it or take away from it that she wasn't fair skinned and that she wasn't like white, you know. But like, for example, if you're dealing with like a real life person of Martin Luther King, and if you made him white, then it's like, oh, that actually does take away from the story. So for some stories, I'm like, yeah, like it is a specificity there for race, but for others, I'm like, there really isn't. And it just depends on, like, I guess what way the director wants to go about it and how open they are.
3: It's also kind of about the stories that we're telling at the moment, mm-hmm. yeah? So like, the more we get away from telling, you know, the racialized stories and stories about racism, the more we get to accept that we can just tell stories about black and brown people, and therefore black and brown actors will be accepted in any kind of specific, not specific role, you know, like that, like the Little Mermaid, being black or it doesn't take away from the Little Mermaid's story. It's just a story about a little mermaid, and this mermaid happens to be black.
1: It makes sense. Like, but I was thinking for like when people have like long-standing depictions or ideas, mm-hmm. that Little Mermaid piece was a very unique story, because when people have very long-standing depictions or ideas around a certain character, especially the way the character looks, people can feel a bit betrayed when they mm-hmm. change the way the character mm-hmm. looks. So it's I hear you in terms of like, okay, it's a story not about ethnicity and race, and people need to be open about it, but I think people may have like an affiliation, let's say, mm. with this, how the way a certain character looks, and yep. it hurts their feelings, to be honest.
0: Yeah.
1: And I think when it comes to casting specifically, what are your thoughts on, we've talked about like in front of the camera, but behind the camera, and in terms of a diversified crew as well, what are your thoughts there?
3: I mean, I'm dying to be on a crew that is fully diversified. Mm-hmm. Every time that I produce something, I try my hardest to engage a diverse crew, whether that be LGBTQ+, black and brown, you know, in general, diverse races, people who with accessibility needs and stuff like that. But it's so, so hard. And it's also, you're battling with not just, like, it's my idea, in my mind, I want a diverse crew. But then we have whoever our director is, and say that person isn't of a diverse background, they have the specific person that they want to work with. Mm. And it's just like this, the way that our film industry is structured is very much like this person picks this person, picks this person, picks this person, and it just kind of has a knock-on effect. So I might have a fantastic second AC who's, you know, black, but our DOP already has a team of people that they're used to working with, and they have a shorthand, and so there's lots of things that come along with that. So it's just like there's so many structures that are built into the industry that are fighting against completely diversifying our crews, that, you know, and that's not to say that I'm going to stop fighting for it. Mm-hmm. I still will. Every time I do something new, it's like I bring along the people that, you know, the last thing that I worked with, I found a new hair person who was black. Mm-hmm. And so anytime that I'm trying to do something, I'm trying to bring her along. And yeah, it's just, it's a structural thing that unfortunately we're just constantly battling.
1: And I suppose for an industry that relies on like the gig economy, freelancers, it's much more easier to work with people that you've worked with, being consciously or unconsciously aware that they're like all the same, I guess. And I suppose like what, and I've been reading especially about the Casting Directors Guild of Great Britain and Ireland, and they were saying in terms of their policy, in terms of diversity and inclusion on casting, that their aim for the industry is to cast consciously, whether that is the people that we have on screen or off

0: off screen, that conscious casting, in my opinion, without any underlying enforcement, can be quite hard to do, like you said, because it's usually the people that are deconstructing, unlearning and relearning themselves are the ones that are doing the work. But oftentimes it's a minority of people. Aisha, what would you say for anybody that is wants to start casting consciously? What do they need to start do, or what do we need to start doing as an industry to ensure that, whether it's the crew or people on screen, how do we ensure that that diversity and intersectionality is there?
1: I guess like accessibility comes to mind. Like how do you like reach these communities? Because I know for a lot of the time, like let's say like a casting call out might go up on like Instagram, and like, you know, you have the same kind of like Instagram followers that you've always had. It might be worth like, you know, going down to like, I don't know, like wherever like the local African church is and like putting in posters there, or like, you know, kind of taking the extra step to meet people where they are. Because I think a lot of the time they're like, oh, they're just not there. But it's like, you're not actually searching for them. Like you're not, because like if you've already established a space that has not been like accessible to them in the past, why would they now just suddenly show up out of nowhere?
0: Literally.
1: You know, so you have to like go meet people where they are, even like, you know, with like working class communities and things like that. Like you have to like go to those communities, because there's already like an element of distrust from the way the industry has functioned before, whether like subconsciously or consciously, that it's like you need to like go build those relationships, like you need to go build those networks, you need to like go out to those places, go out to those schools, wherever it is, and actually like just build from the ground up rather than expecting people to find you. Because I think it's like, it is quite lazy to kind of use the same system that you've always used and expect a different outcome.
2: Yeah, this has been a closed door situation for many, many years. Now, obviously, now we're seeing a lot more diverse casting and stuff like that in our TV shows here in Ireland than, say, there was 20 years ago when I came out of acting school and was trying to get roles. But it's still not far enough along. But like you were just saying, it's about going to those places and opening those doors, because the doors have been closed for so many years that like people that don't know that we're trying to diversify the industry, that we're trying to create these roles, don't feel like this is a place for them. They don't feel like they can step through the doors. So it's about making intentional, conscious effort to find these people, and not just saying, oh, we put out a call and nobody came back, or you know, the applications just weren't there. Like that's just not an acceptable enough, you know, thing to say in this day and age. Like if you want to diversify this industry, you will make an effort to go out there and find these people. Because do you know what that does when you do that? That brings you the diamonds in the rough. That brings you the people who have that creativity in their soul that they just need somebody to say, do this thing, or here's this script, read this and record for me, or read this and come back to me. And you will find so many amazing, beautiful people who don't necessarily have, you know, the official training, or who haven't gone through the industry because they've maybe felt it wasn't a place for them. When I was casting for a short there a couple of years ago, we were looking for a mixed race young girl, and we got like, there's like maybe five of the age range that are currently like working regularly in the industry, and we got tapes from all of them, and they were all great. And then we got this one tape from this one girl who had never done anything before, and it was so true and so real and felt so sincere that I instantly was like, that's our girl, that's who it is. And of course then I was like battling with other people being like, oh, but this person's well known, and this person's done this, and this person's done that, and that will serve the short and all that. And eventually it just had to come down to, but this person who's never done anything before is the right person for this role. And how will she ever do anything if everyone just keeps saying she's never done anything before, she's got no official training, but she's actually a fantastic actor, so let's give her a chance.
0: It's kind of like the chicken and egg situation when it comes to the work experience versus doing the thing and providing that opportunity for people to do that. Of course, when there's like if it's crew and technical, people need training on cameras and all that kind of stuff for the technical pieces. But for the acting and your story, sometimes just people need that opportunity or that leg up. And it really requires, especially for underrepresented communities, it requires a lot of trust. And what I was hearing from both of you is that those who are casting, those who are making those decisions, they need to do the work. When you're in a position of power or privilege of any sort, it's often, you're often the first to be like, oh, it didn't work, oh, that didn't happen. But it's, you are the one that has the onus to do the work of reaching out. You have the onus to do the work of building the trust and putting your hand out. So it's great to hear that that is there. And once you build the trust, how can we avoid or get into that space where we're not like tokenizing the person or stereotyping? Because that's one of the fears
2: or
0: that
2: using
0: I hear.
2: The same kind of five people or whatever.
0: Or we're using this person or making the person feel like they're being used as like, okay, we have a black person, now we're done. It's fine. What would you say to that?
2: I mean, that's a really hard one because, again, that's something that when I came out of acting college in 2009, it was very, very hard. And every time I was met with something, it was like, oh no, we have Ruth Naga, so we don't need another mixed race person to be an actor. And so to still be having this conversation almost 20 years later, like, come on, the industry needs to change. People need to start actually making the change, or people need to start actually consciously making decisions to open up and to go out there and do the work. It's not enough to just say, oh, I'm doing the work, or oh, I tried this thing, or oh, I cast this one person in this one thing. It's a consistent thing that we need to keep doing.
0: And it's a lot of effort.
2: Yeah.
0: Yeah, I'm not going to lie, it's a lot of effort. But when you have, I always describe any sort of equity-based work kind of like, do you know those escalators in the airport and the ones that go slow that are flat.
2: Mm.
0: So any sort of equity work is kind of like standing still on one of those escalators. When you're not doing it, it's just easy to flow with what's already going on and the simple systems. But when you're actually trying to consciously make an industry better, it's literally like walking in the opposite direction. And when there isn't policies in place, when there isn't an overarching governing system, when you're relying on a gig economy, it's much more harder to walk in the opposite direction to ensure the equity or to ensure the diversity of an industry. So just props to both of you for actually putting that thing forward. And what would you say, Aisha, to any sort of person that is listening, they're coming from a minoritized background, they're looking to start engaging with the industry, they're being faced with no's, yes, or things like that, they're feeling stereotyped. What would you say to that kind of person that is trying to build their career with the talent that they have, but also the intersectional identities that they hold?
1: I think honestly, like, it's very important to stay like very true to yourself and stay true to your story. I think I hear a lot about like other writer directors who felt like they've been pigeonholed into like telling a very specific type of story because they're black. And like, it does become a little harder when I guess you operate outside of that. But I also don't think it's worth going into telling stories that you're not passionate about, because like no one, it's like, I think the film industry, like I don't know anyone who's had like an easy time in the industry. I think that's always a given, but it's like, if you really want to like, you know, make it in the industry, if you really want to put your best foot forward, you can only do that by telling stories that you truly believe in, even though it might be harder. But I guess on like the more like practical element of it, like the more like, I guess like the more money side of it, it's kind of like, oh, you might have to do jobs that like you don't, I guess like you don't know, like you're not 100% like in it, but it's kind of like, okay, just make sure you have like clear boundaries like drawn for yourself, like make sure like you know where the line is. And then also like, you know, like once you start writing, you're a writer, like once you start, you know, taping like monologues or whatever it is, you're an actor. I think like don't be afraid to just like show up and tell people, I'm a writer, I'm a director, I'm an actor. Because I think a lot of, I hate using the word aspiring, I think it's silly.
2: Yeah.
1: I think you can just show up as it is
2: and like, be
1: 100% and just be like embody that role, because I feel like that is also how like opportunities come your way, because like no one will know unless you kind of like announce it, and like to just kind of like keep putting yourself out there and like keep trying to like build, like, you know, build your networks. Like, it's not all about like, oh, I need to find, you know, the head of A24, or you could just find a friend who has a camera and you guys can start shooting stuff and like start making proofs of concepts or doing small scenes and stuff like that, because those things really do add up. And like, I think especially in this very like online era, like there's a lot you can do to like build for yourself that isn't necessarily through the more traditional structures.
2: Just to add one more thing to that, it's about finding your people. Mm-hmm. It's like how you kind of ended what you were just saying there, Aisha, is exactly what I was thinking. Find the people who want to tell the same stories that you want, who respect you, who mm-hmm. are not just trying to tokenize you, who are not just using you. Find those people, and because we're out there.
0: That's a great way to round up the conversation. Thank you so much, Grace Odemosu and Aisha Boladi, for joining and sharing your perspectives and insights on this very topic. Up next, we'll meet the new CEO of Belong to Youth Services on What's Your Story. Stay tuned.
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0: Welcome back. You're listening to Unified. So many of you know that I'm a queer person. I grew up in Ireland as a queer person, and I didn't really know the services that existed as a queer person, young queer adult, finding themselves in Ireland. And that experience really resulted in loneliness, isolation, finding my sense of self and belonging and uncertainty. And I didn't know that there were services that actually existed to support young people in Ireland. And one of those services that existed and still exists to this day is Belong to Youth Services. They're an organization that support young LGBTQ plus adults in navigating all these uncertainties. So today on What's Your Story, I'm going to be hearing from the new CEO, Kieran O'Donovan. We'll be hearing about his experience and how he landed this role, coming from a young queer adult in Cork to now a CEO of a national youth service in Ireland. Welcome, Kieran.
14: Thank you very much. Thanks for having me.
0: Now, Kieran, you were raised in Bandon, County Cork, and I'd just love to hear more about your experience growing up in that area in Ireland.
14: Yes, rural West Cork. I'm a very proud Cork person. It was a great childhood. I mean, I'm very proud of my rural roots, and I've been living in Dublin nearly 20 years now, but I still go home really regularly, and it's just a place that I really, really love. And I was lucky to grow up in, you know, a relatively big, busy town, but also a very small, kind of tight community. And it was, you know, the usual childhood, I think, for somebody growing up in the 80s and 90s. And it was a very safe space and a really positive space. But I suppose in the context of what we're talking about today, certainly there were challenges, challenges that still exist today in 2026, but challenges that were there, I think, for a lot of young people from my generation of my age. I was born in 1983. It really wasn't that long ago. And in 1983, homosexuality was illegal in this country, and decriminalisation happened in 1993. I was 10 in 1993. I remember everything from 1993, and I remember, you know, different aspects of school and different friends that you had and stuff. So it is within my memory, and I think it's important to remind ourselves of that when we look at, you know, LGBTQ plus young people growing up in those areas at that time. And you know, sure, at that age, I didn't really have a full understanding of it. And I don't remember any news stories about it being, about homosexuality being decriminalized. But I know in retrospect that it was happening at the time. But, you know, growing up in a town like that, in a community like that, where, you know, I come from a family business and, you know, in the middle of the town, and we were, you know, everybody knows you and everybody knows your name. But it was somewhere that I really thrived in. And I went to school in an all-boys secondary school and an all-boys primary school as well, actually. And when I say that to people, sometimes they immediately say, oh, was that difficult as a young LGBTQ plus young person? And really it wasn't, because, you know, you're a kid and you've got your gang and you've got your buddies and you've got your friends. So it doesn't really, nothing else really mattered beyond that. And young people and kids, certainly at the time, were very fair-minded. But I do realise that I was very lucky, because certainly the young people and the service users that we have belonged to do not report the same thing for schools in 2026. And I think now that we are more aware, and that we've got that, you know, we are decriminalized for, you know, 33 years now at this stage, we do need to be more aware of young people today and how they're getting on in school. And school for them is challenging.
0: And you would think, like, going from the 80s to 2026, there would be a change in attitude regarding LGBTQ plus rights, regarding homosexuality, regarding just people loving who they want to love. But like, when I'm hearing from you in terms of the young people that belong to serve, is that some of those attitudes haven't changed. What are some challenges that the young people have?
14: There has been a change in attitudes in some ways. But if we look at the marriage referendum in 2015, people always refer to that. That was 11 years ago now. You know, some of the young people that we have coming into our groups, and I attended a group only a couple of weeks ago, and one of the young men that were in there, an LGBTQ plus young person, we were talking about the marriage of friends. We were talking about pride, and I brought it up. And firstly, he looked at me as if I was ancient, because, you know, 11 years ago was so long ago. But when I dug into it with him, he was 4 when the marriage of friends passed. He doesn't remember the day, the joy, the excitement, and how accepted the LGBTQ plus community felt in Ireland on that day. He just, the positive thing is that he thinks, yes, of course I can get married regardless of my sexuality and my gender. That's a positive thing, but he also sees a lot of issues online. He sees constant online hate. He sees right-wing conversation going on that really is actually challenging that LGBTQ plus young people even exist. You know, the online world since 2015 has changed massively. The online world did not exist when I was growing up in the 80s and 90s. Digitalization, online, the internet has brought such positive things to the community, to the world, to our country, etc. But I do think that there's an aspect of being privileged that I grew up in a place without mobile phones and without social media. I'm not going to look back going, oh, you know, we were out running around in our bare feet and we were out all day having wonderful times. You know, young people are still very involved in the community. They're involved in our youth groups. They're involved in amazing things in school and summer camps, in GA and Furoiga and Scouts and all those amazing organisations. But the phone and the social media aspect is really, really difficult. It is a difficult space for all people, but especially for young people. And I think we are seeing the negative aspects of that today in people's attention spans, in their level of anxiety, in you know, spikes in level of depression of young people, not only LGBTQ plus young people, but we do have research from Being LGBT in Ireland in 2024. So really quite recent research that shows that LGBTQ plus young people are 3 times more likely to experience severe depression and anxiety than their non-LGBTQ plus peers. And that really starkly shows that the online space, social media, is affecting LGBTQ plus young people much more than it is their peers.
0: That's quite stark information, and something really hard for a lot of people to sit with that, because not only are they more susceptible to mental health disorders, the world out there as well, like you said, in terms of online, in terms of social media, in terms of the classrooms, in terms of just wider society, there's a shift happening. Mm-hmm. And what are the services that belong to do in terms of supporting these young people?
14: There absolutely is a shift happening, and but we try not to get bogged down with that, right? And we see our young people coming in and using our youth services and various aspects of what we do, and we create a safe, welcoming space for them where they feel included, where they have a sense of belonging. And, you know, young people have fairly basic requirements. They want friends, they want a safe space to be, and when they come in, you can see their shoulders drop, they can relax, and they can get really into the youth groups that were there. If we look at what's going on everywhere else and how this could affect young people, to be honest, we're not in a great place at the moment. And I think everybody can really accept that. It's a very uncertain world, politically, global upset, you know, cost of living, all of those aspects, right? And we're here to protect young people as much as possible. But there is a lot going on, and we have to admit that. And as I said, those young people never had that big marriage referendum moment that they really had, you know, their heart and their equality is really there. And I think for young people, adults have to stand up and be mindful and watchful of what we're doing and how we're supporting these young people. The very loud minority, excuse me, I was going to say the silent majority, but the very, very loud minority are taking up way too much airtime, way too much space online, and they're allowed to talk into this vacuum and give all of their opinions. And young people, they see this, they hear this, they see it on the news. These people are actually you know, denying LGBTQ plus young people's basic existence. You know, a typical age, and this is research proven, a typical age of a young person coming out or realizing their sexuality is about 12. Sometimes they don't come out or tell anybody until they're 14, 15, even beyond that. I know I didn't tell anybody that I was gay until I was 19. Those 2 or 3 years, can you imagine how lonely and how vulnerable those 2 or 3 years are for that young person living in their heads, totally on their own, thinking they've got no support? They're the young people that we have to be mindful of. And I speak a lot about allyship. And, you know, allyship is a really strong word. It's an action word. It's not a passive word. allies can be parents, can be teachers, can be youth workers, can be the person in the shop, can be your friends next to you. You need to be an active person in there and ensure that these LGBTQ plus young people feel that they have allyship. And I think we need to take a bigger step back and take a look at what's happening in the world today. Rights are extremely fragile. We're living in a very fractious democratic time at the moment. And when we use the example of repeal the 8th, that is a law that was repealed rightly, but you can easily repeal equal marriage because it was something that was written to the Constitution only 11 years ago. So, those fragile rights need to be watched and minded. And it's all the online spaces. I definitely, as a professional working in this sector, I put a lot of this on online spaces. The hostility online, on social media, algorithms designed to keep you glued to the screen all the time. There is no reason for these social media aspects or people online to tell the truth. They know that if they put the most mad things out there, that it is going to be believed because those things are going to be what's on the algorithm. And LGBTQ plus people and young people are feeling it most acutely.
0: And I think it's something that those actors online know what they're doing, and putting the blame on certain minoritized communities. And I know like the name Belong To is a very profound name.
14: Belong To is in existence about 23 years, but it has always been called Belong To. So it Belong To LGBTQ plus Youth Ireland. So that name shows our national aspect. So we have a national reach, not only in Dublin. So we work with schools across the country, with youth groups across the country, and then we have our direct services in Dublin City Centre. Belonging is a human requirement. It's a sense. If you don't have a feeling of belonging, then it's very difficult to feel happy or good about yourself. And one of the numbers that I use, and one of the unfortunate numbers from it being LGBTQ plus in Ireland, is that over a third of young people have reported that they don't feel a sense of belonging in school, and that's really stark and that's really sad, I think, right? For me, we're running these services to give LGBTQ plus young people who might be having a tough time in school, who might be having a tough time at home, who might be having a tough time out in public, just on the street, that it gives them that sense of home and safety and inclusion and belonging in their youth groups. And that's why we refer so much to belonging. And a word that was used recently as part of the pre-budget submission was that sense of dignity. I think every human is entitled to a sense of dignity. And I think the dignity and sense of belonging come together and are two very close words. And it's you can't describe it because it is a feeling, but every human just wants that, leading with kindness and have that dignity and have that sense of belonging.
0: And I think you guys are doing fantastic work. I know for myself, when I was a teenager, I wish I knew that Belong To existed because it was the trenches.
14: Yeah.
0: But you guys are doing such fantastic work in terms of leading this out, being that national presence and that voice for LGBTQ young people. Thank you, Kieran O'Donovan, the CEO of Belong To, for joining on the conversation today. And if you are a young person or supporting a young LGBTQ plus person in their journey, you can engage with Belong To services at belongto.org. After the break, we'll be celebrating Brazilian Day. Stay tuned.
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0: Welcome back. You're listening to Unified. Now, the Brazilian community and the Brazilian culture has become a vibrant part of Irish social fabric. From food, music, business, community, and even more. This week, we are celebrating Brazilian Day. It's a festival for people from all backgrounds coming together to celebrate Brazilian culture in GERT. And today, I am joined with Cibele Cardoso, who is the founder of Ireland Connection, a platform helping to bring Brazilian and Irish communities together through business, careers, culture, and inspiring stories. Welcome, Cibele.
23: Thank you very much for having me.
0: When it comes to your story and the connection that you have to Ireland, can you tell us about your journey moving from Brazil to Ireland?
23: Oh my God. I'm here 24 years. And the funny thing, I married a Brazilian man.
0: Beautiful.
23: And I have an Irish child. I'm just felt like at home. And Ireland is my place for 24 years. And for me, it's creates a community together, like Brazilian and Irish people in the other cultures. It's making me very happy. I came here as a tourist, and then I fell in love because I came during July. And as you see, it's a beautiful weather, and you know, everything is green, flowers, everyone's outside walking on the beaches, everyone walk, you know, in the gardens. So then I decided to come back here to study English. And as my background is Italian, so we have the European passport. So I decided to stay in Ireland. And I never went back home.
0: And can you tell us about Brazilian Day and the idea behind the festival and why you guys started it?
23: Yes, the Brazilian community in Ireland is very important, you know, and it is estimated that approximately 58,500 Brazilians are living in Ireland at the moment. So we are very large and diverse. So in GERT was known as Little Brazil years and years ago, because of the meat factories. So people come from Brazil to work in the meat factories. And then in 2024, they had their first Brazilian Day.
0: That's beautiful. And it's great to hear about Little Brazil in GERT. And I know there's a massive Brazilian community. And within Brazil, there's a huge diversity within that community. And the festival is a way for people to connect with the diversity of Brazil, Irish culture, to connect with Brazilian cultures, and for people to have that shared cultural understanding.
23: Now, I think every 3 people there, 2 is Brazilian. So, yeah, so you walk in the street, you can see, you know, it's more Brazilian than Irish people.
0: And I suppose when it comes to the Brazilian Day, what can we expect from the day and the festival?
23: The festival is going to be brilliant. We're going to have samba. The ladies dancing some samba. We're going to have a caipirinha. there is more than 300 people working inside the community with the business, food, clothes, going to have coxinhas. That's a very famous Brazilian food as well. So it's going to be all about Brazil, you know, everything like very colorful, very happy festival. And we're going to really show the identity of the Brazilian people.
0: And that identity is one that is very rich in culture and rich in history. In terms of how you are going to engage, is the festival mainly for Brazilian community?
23: This is for everyone, you know, Irish people, Spanish, African, for everyone who's in Ireland can go to enjoy the day.
0: And in terms of the showcasing and in terms of the community, what does community mean to you?
23: Community is when you get together. Doesn't matter if the color, religion, or anything. When you get together, you can build your own community.
0: And that's a great way to describe a community. It's people considering all their differences that they come together for a shared and common goal. Thank you so much, Cibele, for talking about the festival and talking about Brazilian Day.
23: Thank you very much for having me here.
0: Well, folks, that brings us to the end of today's episode of Unified, which is supported by Commissioner Man. 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
13: A very good night from the newsroom. A 75-year wait for the Sam Maguire has ended for Mayo as they claimed the All-Ireland Senior Football title at Croke Park this evening. The Westerners stunned the 2025 champions, Kerry having been level at the break. It's the first time they've won the Senior Football Championship since 1951. For these Mayo fans, today's results is a dream come true.
14: Brilliant, it's great. I bet every All-Ireland since 1994 and I'm so glad I'm here on this day. It's my 35th All-Ireland final. I've never seen a Mayo victory ever, but today it was great to see it.
26: This is possibly the best day ever for Mayo GAA.
27: Absolutely ecstatic. My voice is gone from it. Like,
28: dream come true. Life is complete.
27: No sound.
28: I'm a happy man.
27: I don't think there ever was a
28: curse. It was the white jersey.
27: But no one can take it from us now. That's all that matters.
13: German police have confirmed they've shot dead the man suspected of the vehicle ramming and stabbing attack near Berlin Pride last night. Officers say the 21-year-old rushed toward them with a weapon a few hours ago after finding him in a garden allotment in the Spandau district. One person was killed in the attack, 29 others were injured. Alfonso Pantisano is the Berlin Senate's queer commissioner.
29: I can only encourage everyone to stay calm at the moment and to rely on hope. The queer community has known how to regain the streets that we apparently are not allowed to walk on.
13: Emergency services are dealing with a fire in the Cumra Mountains in Waterford. Two units of Waterford Fire Service have been dispatched. A helicopter is also at the scene. The public is advised to take care with a large amount of smoke in the area. And outbreaks of rain and drizzle are expected to continue tomorrow with the hot, dry spell officially over. The south and southeast will be the driest parts of the country. Cathal Nolan from Ireland's Weather Channel said the rest of the week will be mixed.
30: So thereafter, beyond Friday, it looks as though there is a little bit of a transition period happening with our weather. There's still a lot of question marks up for next weekend, but the general trend is for more unsettled conditions through next weekend with a greater chance of rainfall.
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13: Mainly dry with some clear spells and patchy drizzle. Cloud increasing overnight with rain and drizzle developing in western parts of Connacht and Ulster by morning, lows of 10 to 14 degrees. 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
33: Hello and welcome to Future Proof on News Talk. This is the show where we take a closer look at the world around us. I'm Jonathan McCrae. Coming up on this week's programme, how does a species survive and thrive for 100,000 years without the need for males? 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We're joined by regular Dr. Jessamine Fairfield, lecturer in the School of Natural Sciences at University of Galway, and irregular Dr. Shane Bergen, physicist and associate professor in science education at University College Dublin. Our first story, Shane, has to do with the measles.
34: Yeah, absolutely. And I think this will come as no surprise to many listeners. Measles cases in the United States have reached a 34-year high. So what this means is that the United States is on track to lose its, quote, measles elimination status. And this is something that the World Health Organization, that the United States has recently left, characterizes as basically the kind of the difference between measles being endemic or not. In other words, is it just spreading of its own accord, or are there isolated cases that a system can track and trace? People will remember this sort of language from the COVID days. So in 2026, thus far, there have been 2,295 cases, which is already more than all of 2025. There are outbreaks in South Carolina, a particularly virulent one there, and there's one brewing in Utah. Now, just so listeners are clear and that we don't kind of end up with a pylon for our good friends in the United States. Hello, Jessamine. Many EU countries have already lost their measles elimination status, most notably France and Germany, which I would always think of as sort of sensible countries, but they do have a large amount of vaccine skepticism in those countries, Italy and Poland as well. Ireland.
0: I was living in France during COVID, and there was a lot of anti-vax stuff, even in the peak of it.
34: Yeah, so I do think it's important when we talk about these things to not just assume that all of these sort of anti-science, anti-vax threads are particular to the United States. They exist in most Western countries. Ireland does have a measles elimination status. It's had it since 2017. Much later than many other countries, but we still have it. And of course, the sort of the status of any country is really determined by how many people or what percentage of people have received the measles, mumps and rubella, the MMR vaccine. Measles is incredibly virulent. Its reproduction number is estimated to be between 12 and 18, which basically means if you have the measles and you are around somebody who hasn't been vaccinated, the likelihood of them catching it from you is almost certain. And it is a nasty disease. Before vaccines were introduced in the 60s, in the United States alone, 500,000 people a year contracted measles, and they were predominantly children. And many of them would have had life-altering consequences as a result. So it's a nasty, nasty disease. And the introduction of a vaccine was seen as something that offered us a way out of this disease. If you catch it, it's a virus. There's virtually nothing you can do once you have it. Those who do get it in the United States at the moment are almost exclusively those who haven't been vaccinated. But yeah, what's interesting is that it's not just children that are getting it. It's people of all ages that are getting it. So we're seeing now the kind of the cohort of people in that society that are not vaccinated from young to old, and they're catching it.
0: Yeah, because the chances of actually meeting someone who had measles was so low that we had that sort of herd immunity, that the few people who weren't vaccinated were okay. But now, you get to a level where the likelihood of meeting someone with measles is much higher. And so that's the problem. So vaccinate your children, please, people. Jess, our second story has to do with an exoplanet. And we've talked about exoplanets many times on this program. And we discover an exoplanet here, and we discover a planet there, and we look under the rug and more exoplanets. What's interesting about this story?
1: Yeah, I love hearing exoplanet stories as well, but I always find it a little bit frustrating because often it's like, oh, new exoplanet found. And it's like, great, tell me more about it. It's 50 times the mass of Jupiter and it orbits like a foot away from its star. And I'm like, oh, that's not a planet that I foresee myself or something like me living on particularly.
0: Yeah.
1: It is interesting. But what's really cool about this exoplanet that's just been discovered by a team at Harvard is that not only is it a rocky planet, it's orbiting a red dwarf and it's in the habitable zone of that red dwarf. So, you know, within the type of planetary orbit that we find ourselves in. And what's really cool about it is that it seems to have an atmosphere. The existence of rocky planets and indeed those with atmospheres is very likely, but they're quite hard to detect. Like, it is much easier to detect these kind of like mega gas giants that are very close to the star that they orbit. They're more luminous. They're more likely to block out some of their own star's light as they pass across it. finding these smaller rocky planets is really difficult. And I would have said that
0: they're
1: finding
0: shy, essentially, Jasmine.
1: Yeah, they're just little cuties. But if we're trying to find them and trying to figure out whether they have an atmosphere or not, that's, again, like an order of magnitude more difficult. But what this team has found is not only that this, it's about a five times the mass of Earth planet that's orbiting a red dwarf. So it would be in the 10 to sort of 60% mass of the sun. For the star itself. And what they can actually see is that there's helium escaping from the planet. So they were able to use like spectrophotometry to see that there are signatures of helium that's coming off the planet, which implies not only that there's some sort of helium in the atmosphere on that planet, but also that there's probably heavier gases that are trapped further down. Helium, obviously, we know from balloons, is a very light gas. So yeah, it's maybe not surprising that this is sort of the first signature of an atmosphere on this planet. But yeah, just very exciting to see a planet that's so much more like ours in this intensifying hunt for exoplanets.
0: Can we see grass on this planet?
1: Not yet. But if we think about those elements for life, right, not to make everything about us, but as we look for other planets that might host something that looks more like us than what we found in the universe so far, like a rocky planet, a planet with an atmosphere, the next steps will be to look for traces of more complicated molecules that might be in the atmosphere. And these red dwarf stars, like the one that this planet, it's the planet's name is LHS1140b. These red dwarf stars that it orbits are the most common type of star in the Milky Way. So there's a potential to find a lot more planets like this, especially as red dwarf stars are dimmer than our own star. So the possibility to see these kind of faint traces of like a rocky planet and then a rocky planet with an atmosphere would be much more likely.
0: Okay. And just to be clear, we wouldn't ever be able to actually see grass. Like if we had a really, really, really good telescope, we still wouldn't be able to see grass on a planet like this, right?
1: Can
0: just because of the sort of noise in between? I don't know why I'm focusing on grass, but I'm just looking at grass at the moment.
34: I'm surprised you're not interested in the fact that any alien there would have a squeaky voice because of all the helium.
0: Yeah.
1: What about if they live on the surface, Shane?
0: That's like one of those RTE characters that, you know, from when we all used to watch TV as children before
1: more study needed to look for the squeaky voices.
0: Yeah. Our third story, Shane, has to do with AI. And we specifically are not talking about the story that I covered on Bobby Kerry yesterday of AI escaping and attacking Hugging Face. It's a very interesting story, but I guess it's been covered by everybody else. This is a different story.
34: Yeah, this is one that was picked up from a very random conference, like for people working in designing interactive systems. And it's about an AI ghost that can comfort mourners on a loss of a loved one. So effectively, what the people in Boulder, Colorado have done here is they've used ChatGPT to basically kind of feed in information about a loved one. And then the participant goes on, and with an intermediary there, they interact with the, the avatar or the AI ghost of the person who's died. So imagine I lost a loved one and I had some unresolved questions for them. I could work with this team, give them information about the loved one, and then I'd be able to ask it questions. And that's what
0: like what sort of questions? Like where did you leave the keys?
34: Well, actually, that's very interesting because they looked at how the group evaluated the reincarnation, but also the representation of the loved one. And what they found was people weren't so bothered about facts, but more about affect. But also, I think that the
0: person. So, in other words, they didn't really care whether or not if you asked a ghost AI a question like, "Tell me about my father," and he was a Scottish man, but he was actually French. But they did care if he looked like him,
34: or sounded like them, or kind of it felt right. So I have come across so many bonkers stories on AI over the years, but this must be one of the most unethical research studies I've ever come across. 16 volunteers found through social media who were invited to take part in this study. The one really positive thing about it is that whilst people weren't damning, they were very realistic of how dangerous this could be, that you could become very, very attached to this AI ghost. They realized that
0: I've heard this argument before. We actually interviewed a guy on the show who had invented an AI called Dadbot so he could have conversations with his father. And there were a lot of people who commented at the time saying, you know, there's no closure here and he has to say goodbye and, you know, it's not natural. And I guess a lot of the stuff that we live with today is not natural. And while, you know, the idea of an AI ghost of your father might be ridiculous, but if they do a really, really good job, you know, being able to have that presence there when you feel sad and lonely and feel like that is, you know, that embodies him mostly in some way. I don't think we yet actually know what evils that might do because everyone is afraid of change. But I don't know. We obviously haven't had AI ghosts around long enough to be able to know the effect of an AI ghost long-term relationship. But I see, you know, why people would have a problem with it. But I also see, you know, Japanese people feeling, you know, having this huge loneliness epidemic, inventing all sorts of robots to try and solve this problem. Saying is it may take a total mind shift, but we don't know the negative effects, although we do know it could.
34: No, that's true. And I wondered when the photograph was first invented and somebody had died and you could see the loved one after they died, how that was viewed. But I do think that...
0: You just

0: would love it. I think I do it for my mom. My dad would be like, nah, leave me be. Mom just wants to live forever. My mom's mad. She wants to live forever. All right. Our final story has to do with some really interesting findings regarding our very own galaxy, the Milky Way, Jess.
1: That's right. Tricky topics on Earth. Let's go back to space. This is a new study that just came out of Durham University about the Milky Way and the fact that about 10 billion years ago, we think that it flipped on its side as a result of a head-on collision with another galaxy. To me, this is both really cool to think about, but it also, it's kind of a like detective story almost, because these researchers were looking at stars in the Milky Way. And, you know, the Milky Way is kind of this flat disk, the galaxy that we're in. We can kind of see the band of it across the sky because we're sitting at a point in the disk, but it also has this halo of stars that go all around it in kind of a sphere. And what the researchers noticed and were puzzled by is the fact that the stars in the halo of the Milky Way were orbiting the center much more slowly than stars in the disk. So stars in the disk were going about 10 times faster as they went around the center of the Milky Way compared to these ones in the sort of spherical halo. And that didn't really make a lot of sense unless you thought about some other set of stars coming in and interacting with the Milky Way at some point in the past. And so this team from Durham did a bunch of simulations to find that actually, if you had a Milky Way-like galaxy and you had another much smaller galaxy kind of come in a head-on collision and effectively over millions of years get like absorbed into it gravitationally, you could end up with a situation like this where you have this sort of cloud of slower stars orbiting around the center of this sort of disk of much faster moving stars. But one of the things that this would mean is that the entire disk would sort of flip onto its side by about 90 degrees. So go from lying flat to like standing straight up in space, which is kind of crazy to think about. And it also probably contributed to creating the like the bulge in the middle of the Milky Way, which we can see, you know, if you ever have been somewhere really, really dark and you can see the shape of the galaxy in the sky at night, which is very cool.
0: Wait. Mm-hmm. Hang on a second.
1: Yeah.
0: You can't have a standing straight up in space. Space is 360 degrees.
1: Mm-hmm. But it's rotating. But
0: even space is rotating. You can't say it's standing up because every way is up and every way is down. It's
1: space. Think of it like you're in a swimming pool. You know, you can have something that's oriented horizontally. You can have something that's oriented vertically. Neither one is standing, I suppose, technically, but they're both floating at different angles with respect to each other. Okay. And what I think is cool too, you know, this is sort of a detective story about something that happened to the Milky Way in the past, but there are actually lots of examples of galaxies that are experiencing mergers right now. So you can look up like the antennae galaxies, the mice galaxies, the butterfly galaxies, and they're all these sort of mid-merger processes where you can clearly see two galaxies in the middle of like ripping into each other and forming eventually a new galaxy, which I think is really cool. But one of the other great things about this story is that the slow moving stars that are in our galaxy, they have this sort of sausage shaped orbit. And so the team at Durham have named the historical galaxy that they think we collided with the Gaia sausage. So the Gaia sausage underwent a collision with our Milky Way galaxy, and that has resulted in the galaxy we know and love today.
0: There's like 20 jokes that have gone through my head and none of them are appropriate. So I'll just say that's a very interesting story, Jessamine.
1: It sure is.
0: Dr. Jessamine Fairfield from the University of Galway and Dr. Shane Bergen from UCD, thank you very much. On the way, who needs men anyway? Stay with us.
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13: Yes, you're welcome back to Future Proof on News Talk. I'm Jonathan McCrae. Now, not to state the blindingly obvious, but sexual reproduction is quite important to us humans. As well as being our method of propagating the species, it also frames our relationships, our culture, our history, music, dance, everything. But is it strictly necessary? Not, it would seem, for the Amazon Molly. It's a freshwater fish that hasn't reproduced in this way for 100,000 years, and yet they're somehow thriving. How? Well, Ed Reismeyer is CEO, bioinformatician in the chair of Animal Systems Genomics at Ludwig Maximilians Universität München. He joins me now. Welcome to the program, Ed.
14: Thank you for having me.
13: I might just call you Ed from now on, if that's okay.
14: Sure, that's great.
13: So tell me about this incredible fish, the Amazon Molly.
14: Sure. So to start off, if it's okay, I'd like to just talk a little bit about sexual reproduction and why it is important. So if you think about it, on one level, sexual reproduction seems like a very complicated way to reproduce and to make new generations. And that's because there are two big problems. First of all, you have to find a mate, and you have to find a mate that is of the right age, the right sex, and in a place that you have a chance of bumping into them. And then beyond that, there's also the issue of there's often a lopsided investment in reproduction between the two sexes in a species. So if you think about mammals, for instance, the female has to carry around a fetus for a while, and then even after birth has to breastfeed it. Whereas if you can imagine a situation in which there were no males, so if females could just make copies of themselves, then you could think of it as having the opportunity to create twice as many offspring every generation. So what is the advantage to it? And why is it that everything, whether you're talking about single-celled amoeba or mushrooms or plants, or of course animals, not just usually is able to sexually reproduce in some way, but actually almost always engages in sexual reproduction? And the answer that biologists have come up with to this is that what happens during sexual reproduction is genes get mixed up between the mother and the father. And this is really important because it means that in one individual, perhaps that individual has some mutations that are very helpful to it, but some other mutations that are very not helpful to it. The shuffling of genes that happens during sexual reproduction allows the good ones and the bad ones to be separated from each other so that natural selection can act differently on the good ones and the bad ones. And there is a concept called Mulder's ratchet, which predicts that because under asexual reproduction, no offspring can have fewer mutations than its parent, it ought to cause a species to go extinct eventually.
13: Right. So what you're saying is when you have a male and a female, when they reproduce sexually, they swap around the mutations and it's kind of like shuffling a deck of cards every time. And so you get a different deck for a different child. And so if there is a fatal mutation, it's carried in the gene line, for example, that could theoretically just sort of get shuffled out. But in the case of asexual reproduction, where you're essentially taking an exact copy of the genes, if mutations appear because of the many ways, you know, the sun's rays, for example, or environmental toxins, whatever, if those mutations stay, there's no way of shuffling them out because you're getting an exact copy. Is that what you're saying?
14: Exactly. Yeah. And one problem is that, sure, there are some mutations that might make it impossible to survive, but there are a lot more mutations that are more like death by a thousand cuts, where they do something that's just a little tiny bit bad. And the problem is that under asexual reproduction, what's expected is that you should keep getting more and more of these. There's no good way to get rid of them until there's so many that the species goes extinct.
13: Right. Mulder's ratchet. I hadn't heard that idea before, but that makes total sense. So
14: yeah.
13: The Amazon molly is a fish that doesn't engage in sexual reproduction. It has somehow figured out how to essentially clone itself. Can you tell me a little bit more about this fish and how it reproduces?
14: Sure. So Amazon mollies, they're an all-female species. They're only female fish. And they all give live birth to clones of themselves. So the offspring don't have any DNA from another parent. They are exact copies of the mother.
13: Don't reproduce themselves. You need these fish haven't evolved for female-female reproduction. That doesn't make any sense, right?
14: Sure. They haven't evolved for female-female reproduction, but they do make exact copies of themselves. In a strange twist, they actually still need to be fertilized by sperm. So they still need to mate with a male, but there are no males in the species. So they have to mate with a fish from a different species in order to reproduce. But then the DNA from the sperm fertilizes the egg and triggers it to start growing, but the DNA doesn't actually end up in the egg. And so you end up with offspring that, even though it results from a mating between a male and a female, is an exact copy of the female with no contribution from the male.
13: That is crazy. So
14: it really is.
13: The species wouldn't be able to interbreed anyway for the most part, but it depends on the sort of triggering of the fertilization process from an external male.
14: Exactly.
13: But then just says, no, I don't need any of your DNA from the sperm. Thank you very much. You've just started the process. Thank you very much. Goodbye.
14: Exactly.
13: How did these fish become asexual then? How did that happen in the first place?
14: So how they started out is they started with hybridization between two different species that live in the same place. So these two different species of fish, they're somewhat related. They're in the same genus. So it's not like a cat and a dog or something, but they're somewhat related, but not super related. They mated and they created an offspring. And these two species have mated and created offspring plenty of times before that and after that. But what normally happens when two species mate and create an offspring is either they can reproduce just fine or they can't reproduce at all. And I think good examples of this, for being able to reproduce just fine, you can think of modern humans and Neanderthals, where these were two different populations that were able to admix such that today, many tens of thousands of years later, we mostly do still have Neanderthal ancestry from those hybridization events. Whereas an example of a hybridization that didn't work out so well would be a mule, which is a cross of a donkey and a horse. And a mule is not able to reproduce at all. It's a dead end in as far as evolution goes. But the third possibility, and this is what happened with Amazon Mali, and this is very rare, is that it was able to still reproduce, but one small part of its reproductive process was broken. And this is the part where it is able to divide its genes into two different pieces so that you end up with two half copies of the genome in each egg that then get fertilized by sperm, so that you end up with new organisms that are half the mother's genome and half the father's genome.
2: Right.
14: It lost that ability, but retained everything else.
15: Wait a second. What about Muller's ratchet, though? Because if they're not taking any DNA and they're not shuffling the cards, how do they avoid accumulating a million bad genes that eventually lead to an unviable species?
14: So that is the big question that motivated our research into this topic. Because for about 100 years, it's been kind of generally accepted that if you look at the math, if you do the calculations, it shouldn't work. You shouldn't be able to be asexual and only asexual for long periods of time. But these fish have been reproducing asexually exclusively for at least 100,000 years.
15: That's what the genes tell us.
14: Mm-hmm. And so it's this big question where we've known about these fish as scientists. It was first discovered that these fish reproduce asexually about 100 years ago. They were the first vertebrate that scientists found to be asexually reproducing. And so you have these two different lines of thought. One says, well, the math says that this should not be possible. But then the other says, well, we're looking at these fish, and it is. And so how is it that they're doing that?
15: Are you going to tell me?
14: Yes.
15: Yeah, okay, yes. Good.
14: So what we discovered is that how they're getting around this is they're using a process called gene conversion. And so gene conversion is a phenomenon that happens in all sorts of cells. It happens in humans. It happens in other animals. It's not exclusive to Amazon mollies, but it is a process where we all have two copies of our genome, right? One from our mother and one from our father. And normally you think of these as being fixed within one individual. And then when you create offspring, they get one copy of each of those from you and one from the other parent. But in gene conversion, something a little bit different happens. So you might start out with two different versions of a gene in a certain place, but then gene conversion causes one of these versions to overwrite the other version. And we've known that this happens in lots of different contexts across the tree of life. And so it's been hypothesized before that maybe this is the secret to how Amazon mollies and other asexual organisms are able to get around Muller's ratchet.
15: And clear, what you're suggesting is that that they have sort of a blueprint for the genome that's sort of stored away, and then if there's an error in the gene, they just go back to the blueprint and say, "Now that shouldn't be like that. We'll just copy over the gene the way it should be." Like, does that mean that then these Amazon mollies are complete and exact clones of an original Amazon Molly at one point in time?
14: Almost. So it means that except for gene conversion and mutations, they are copies of one original Amazon Molly.
15: Right. Do we know that if the mechanism of ejecting the sperm of the male fish that tries to mate with the Amazon Molly, and the Molly just rejects all of the DNA. Do we know if that DNA was actually introduced to the egg that they would actually be able to reproduce, or is that just completely impossible? Is the mating part just completely irrelevant?
14: So that's a great question, and I'm not sure that there really is a good answer to that yet. But what seems to have happened is that the reason that they still need the sperm despite not reproducing sexually appears to be that something about their sexual reproduction was broken a little bit. And it wasn't broken so much that it made them completely incapable of reproducing. And it wasn't so broken that it turned them into a clonal organism that could just, without any sperm or anything, reproduce.
2: Right.
14: So it's more like it messed up this one little piece, but everything else is in place. And so it still needs sperm. Something about what the sperm fertilizing the egg signals to the egg allows it to keep growing.
15: Why would it do this, right? Why? It sounds so much more complicated, and natural selection is already right there. Sexual reproduction is already right there. Why did the Amazon Molly decide that they were going to be asexual?
14: Just an accident. No decision to it.
15: Are there any uses of this mechanism, this genetic copying, that we might be able to use in medicine?
14: I'm not sure. I think that certainly what I can say for sure is that any ability to better understand how mutation works and how the genome functions in all sorts of different contexts, whether it's in reproduction, whether it's in cancer, just learning more about the basic biology of DNA and of genomes is going to be helpful to us in lots of ways that we probably can't even imagine just yet.
15: We didn't actually cover why it's called the Amazon Molly. We should probably finish with that. Why is it called the Amazon Molly? Is it found in the Amazon?
14: It is not. So actually, the reason that it's called the Amazon Molly, it actually lives in Mexico and Texas in the Rio Grande watershed. And it's called the Amazon Molly because they're all females. And so this is after the Greek mythology of the Amazon warriors, this society of all female warriors.
15: Really fascinating animal, and so lovely to speak with you. Thank you so much for your time. Ed Reismeier is at the Ludwig Maximilians Universität in Munich. Thanks so much, Ed.
14: Yes, thank you. It was great to talk to you.
15: All right, coming up, scientists have developed a new improved gene editing tool. Could we and should we use it to edit human embryos?
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15: Welcome back to Future Brief on News Talk. I'm Jonathan McRae. If you'd like to get in touch with the show, you can email us, science@newstalk.com. Now, you might remember the infamous case of Chinese scientist He Zhengkui, who in 2018 used CRISPR-Cas9 to edit the DNA of human embryos that were then implanted. He ultimately spent 3 years in prison for illegal medical practice, and his work was widely condemned across the globe. His approach was ill-advised for a number of different reasons, but a new process called base editing has eliminated a lot of the risk associated with embryo editing. So is this new, and is it something we want? Oliver Bauer is founding scientist at Preventive. He joins me now. So people who are familiar with the program may have heard of CRISPR-Cas9, but if they're new to the program or haven't heard of it, if you wouldn't mind just explaining what it is, please.
26: Sure thing. So CRISPR-Cas9 is effectively a pair of molecular scissors. So it uses two components, the CRISPR component and the Cas9 component. So CRISPRs are basically a form of genetic sequences that are used to program the enzyme Cas9. So the evolutionary history of this is that bacteria and viruses are constantly at battle with one another. And to do this, viruses inject their DNA into bacteria, and then they seek to hijack their machinery and make more copies of themselves. So the bacteria's defense mechanism is to try to take some of these viral sequences and then insert them into their own genome. That way, when they're attacked again, they can start producing all of these sequences. And then these sequences are a template used to latch onto other viral sequences. And then that works in complement with the Cas9 enzyme. So Cas9 enzyme, it is an enzyme, a biological catalyst, speeds up chemical reactions. So when given a given guide sequence, it will bind to that DNA and cut it apart. That's the general process it works. So it works kind of like a cut and paste mechanism, like a pair of molecular scissors.
15: Yeah, you've described that really well. But in terms of how we could use something like that to specify a particular part of a human genome, how do we program the bit that we want when it's a human genetic sequence that we're looking at?
26: So overall, the genetic sequence, you've got your four letters, your A, G, C, and T, and then the guide RNA itself, so this short section of material that you provide it, is usually about 20 base pairs in length. So in this way, this can be programmed almost without fail to any sequence that you can give it, whether that would be a human gene or a cow gene or a bacterial gene.
15: And this is so exciting. Jennifer Doudna, one of the researchers who was acknowledged with the Nobel Prize for this work, basically released this technology that allowed us to do amazing things, but it wasn't perfect. What is the difficulty with CRISPR-Cas9, and why can we not use it immediately now to fix so many genetic diseases and potential diseases in embryos today?
26: Yeah. So the real challenge with it is that While it is this highly programmable system, I mean, this is the pure beauty of it. You can give it really any 20 base pair sequence and it will find and identify that locus. The problem is, as I described, you know, this is a bacterial defense mechanism used to target and destroy viral DNA. In this way, it is very good at cutting DNA, but the cell's response to this, especially a human cell, is response to this. And for its purpose of doing precision genome editing, this is, you know, not how it's designed. It's designed to be a perfect cutter, but the what follows after that cutting and to seamlessly bring these strands together or introduce edits, this is much more down to error-prone cell machinery. So in this way, the editing system alone is very good for targeting DNA, but for making precision edits, this is the main challenge.
15: The cutting of the DNA, I get, but is the replacement DNA, does that come from just the environment? Because obviously there's DNA floating around in a cell, and if you have the A's will bind to G's and T's will bind to C's. Is it just like detritus floating in the cell, and once you've made the right cut, they naturally fit back in? Is that the idea?
26: So there's two major mechanisms here. So typically what will happen is when the cell fuses them together, this is a process called non-homologous end joining, which is a scary term, but basically it will just fuse the two strands back together. And often when it does this, there's quite a high chance it'll introduce errors because this is just a quick thing that cells do a lot of the time because there's always double strand breaks happening throughout the DNA.
15: And in that case, you're literally removing the gene sequence rather than replacing it with something else.
26: Yeah, you won't remove the entire gene sequence, but it will get rid of a few bases in that sort of neighboring area. And then another one is called homology-directed repair. So often this is one where after it performs the cut, you can then introduce a template that you want to override in that cut. So you'll have your template on the left and right-hand sides. You'll have overlapping bases with the existing sequence and then a small inserting DNA that you want to modify there. But this is also, again, a very inefficient process. So all this together, the cutting's great, but what comes after of a cut, this is the problem.
15: And this is why you're looking on single base editing. So we mentioned GATC, these are the letters that make up the 3 billion pairs that you make up your DNA in your genome. To be able to identify a single letter and edit it in a clean way is the gold standard, is what we're the holy grail of editing. Tell me about your recent paper.
26: Yes. So first of all, I'll introduce the base editing technology. So the base editing technology builds on conventional CRISPR-Cas9. So it still makes use of that Cas9 enzyme. So it still makes use of that programming and directing it to the DNA. But instead of cutting apart the strands completely, what this does is it takes the Cas9 enzyme and it fuses it to another enzyme. And this enzyme is called a base editing enzyme. What this does is when it's bound to that locus, when it's bound to that 20 base pair sequence, this base editing enzyme will then kick in and it will bind to specific letters and seamlessly convert them to act like another letter very simply. So in that way, you're avoiding this catastrophic cut and paste. And instead, it's a lot more like find and replace. Like if you're ever in Microsoft Word and you want to change all your commas into full stops or something like that. So that's on the technology side. Then on the actual biology of what we did, so we've just talked now a lot about the clinical and genome editing and how it could be used in treatment and patients, but the project really started as a basic biological project. We're very interested in my previous lab in early human embryology. We want to understand how the one cell begins to lay down the foundation for the rest of human development. And we study that in the first week of development. So in that time, over 7 days, the embryo will become about 200 cells. And it will create three major populations. In general, this 200-cell structure, we call this a blastocyst. Now, if you want to imagine a blastocyst, this is kind of like, if you imagine a football. Now, this football is smaller than the head of a pin. It is only a few hundred micrometers in size. And then if you imagine this football, that then on the internal cavity of this football, you've got a small mass just there. So just like that, the outer structure of a football, that is what's going to implant into the mother, and that's what's going to go on to make the placenta. Then that inner population, there's two populations inside that. One of them is going to make what's called the yolk sac. This is going to be how the embryo gets its early nutrition before the placenta forms. And then the second one is called the epiblast. The epiblast is the very highly potential population that will give rise to the entire embryo. So we're interested in understanding over these 7 days, how you get 200 cells, how do you get this football structure, how do you get these three lineages, and how are they starting to lay down the foundation their development. And we looked at a specific transcription factor, which is it's a type of protein. It binds onto DNA and unlocks and turns on and off other genes. So we were looking at a factor called NANOG. We wanted to use gene editing systems. We wanted to use the base editing system to target this gene NANOG, to turn it off. And then when it's turned off, to see the effect that's having on those early cell populations. So kind of like if you were in a company and you were an alien from another planet or something, and you wanted to understand why are light bulbs so important. And, you know, you could get rid of all the light bulbs in this company, and then you'd look around and everyone can't see very well, you can't see in the dark, and you can quickly assume from this, this is very important for people's correct function. So in the same way, if we take this base editing system and introduce these edits into this NANOG gene, then we can see the downstream effects it has on the formation of these three lineages.
15: How successful is this approach now in live? Did any of these blastocysts go on to be animals?
26: No. None of this went to live animals. All of the, so especially when you talked about Hirschhorn-Qui at the start, none of this was done for reproductive or fertility processes. It was all done just to understand this first week of development, and then the embryos were terminated with. So yeah, this was the second major aspect of the paper, the technological aspect, building on this existing CRISPR-Cas9 technologies, which had already been used before in embryos to try and characterize and understand this thing. This is where we understand that a good portion of the time that this cutting and pasting mechanism just results in sections of the DNA being lost or damaged, destroyed, or just otherwise not how it's supposed to be. So the base editing system we found to be highly efficient. We found a tremendous high rate of editing in all our samples. Most importantly, is we did see that there was none of this chromosomal material loss. We did not see particular damage and scarring at the on-target sites. This is just a major step forward compared to conventional CRISPR-Cas9.
15: So, you know, in theory, on the face of it, this is a fantastic result. It means that we have a much more precise CRISPR-Cas9 that we can really go down to the individual level and not have the sort of errors you might associate with it. And yet at the same time, there has been sort of alarm, as there often is in this area, that this could be used in the wrong hands. And I'm wondering about, you know, when you publish a preprint or you publish your work and you know it's possible that someone might use your technique as you lay it out to do things that they're not supposed to do. How does that work? I mean, it is important to advance this because it could be hugely beneficial, but then you also can't control it once it's out there. I was wondering your thoughts on that.
26: I think it's, I think that's one of the first aspects of it is in terms of like, is this ready for, you know, going forward in this? I mean, this isn't what we set out to demonstrate. You know, this is basic biological study and it's also tool development at the same time. And the results are reassuring and promising, but you know, the safety and assessment of this has been done at the level of a small team in an academic environment that was obsessed with a different question. We weren't obsessed about safety. We did a superficial pass and we can make some claims about the chromosomal or something like this, but this doesn't rule out that there are still a long way to go with this technology. We still don't know the true extent of the off targets. We did not look at every single genomic location. And like I said, there's 20 base pair guide RNA. This can also bind to other spots. You know, when you've got a 3 billion letter long code, there's a lot of areas where 20 base pairs overlap. So I wouldn't say, you know, this is ready for anything clinical or for a ready-to-term embryo. And I think that's the purpose now for companies to try to identify and look into that. There is somewhat of a worry about publishing this sort of thing. But in the UK, for example, the work is highly regulated. We were frequently audited by the Human Fertilization Embryology Authority. All the embryos need to be processed and used before the 14-day rule. And we're prone to a lot of scrutiny throughout it. And I think for most jurisdictions in the world, there is a lot of scrutiny, especially after the Hirschhorn-Qui affair. There is still continued worry that bad actors can go ahead with this, but that's why I think it's important to have these sort of conversations and say, this is not ready for clinical treatment yet. We are in a very early stage of it. This is a proof of principle, but I would definitely not advocate anyone to go forward with this.
15: Yeah, and I think that's a very reasonable answer. I also think that progress does also need to happen, because if we can prevent genetic diseases, you know, cystic fibrosis is a very big issue here in Ireland. We have Huntington's, of course. There are lots of diseases out there that if it was possible to remedy using precise genomic tools, it, you know, it's ethically, we're ethically obliged to do that. So I think, you know, there's immense benefit to understanding how these tools work. And sometimes we want to be sure we don't let the negativity get too much in the way of advancing, you know, what can be really powerful technology. Oliver Bauer, it's been a pleasure speaking with you. Thank you very much.
26: Thank you very much.
15: Your thoughts, you can email us, science@newstalk.com. But that's it from us on this week's Future Proof. Thanks to Aidan McKelvey producing, Rory Galvin and Hubert de Silva Scott on sound. We'll be back with more Future Proof in your podcast feed on Tuesday. Off the Ball's up next. Have a great Sunday.
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6: Very good night from the newsroom. I'm Lindsay Dolan. A man in his 50s has died following a single vehicle collision in County Clare. Shortly after 5:30 this evening, Gardaí and emergency services responded to reports of the collision involving a car on the R466 at Gortna Glock, Broadford. The passenger in the car was pronounced dead at the scene, while the driver, a man in his 50s, was airlifted to University Hospital Limerick, where he's receiving treatment for serious injuries. The road is closed for a technical examination with local traffic diversions in place. Gardaí are appealing for any witnesses to come forward, including road users who may have camera footage, including dash cam. A man's body has been found at a recycling facility in Dublin. The discovery was made in Clondalkin at 9 o'clock on Friday night. Gardaí have named the man as 35-year-old Andrew Hare and said he availed of welfare and homeless services in Dublin and Cork in the recent past. They're appealing for help from the public in establishing his movements between Friday the 17th and Friday the 24th of July, and say it's believed he was in Dublin, Kilkenny and Cork city centres during the time. German police have confirmed they've shot dead the man suspected of the vehicle ramming and stabbing attack near Berlin Pride last night. Officers say the 21-year-old rushed toward them with a weapon a few hours ago after finding him in a garden allotment in the Spandau district. One person was killed in the attack, 29 others were injured. Alfonso Pantisano is the Berlin Senate's queer commissioner.
7: I can only encourage everyone to stay calm at the moment and to rely on hope. And the queer community has known how to regain the streets that we apparently are not allowed to walk on.
6: And the wait is over. Mayo are the All-Ireland senior football champions after a grueling 75-year wait to lift the Sam Maguire. They overcame Kerry in a thrilling encounter at Croke Park this evening. These fans were thrilled with the historic result.
8: We're just overwhelmed. We can't believe it. Thrilled. And it's even a bigger thrill beating the best team in the country.
13: I'm feeling just still in disbelief. But I have to say they were absolutely unbelievable. You know what I mean? And to go 8 points to one down at some stage, you know, and to come back. But they've done it all year. They were 12 points down against Meath. But our young players, like, are just, you know, and they're allowed to play football, which is great.
6: And that's your news for now.
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6: Mainly dry with some clear spells and patchy drizzle. Cloud increasing overnight with rain and drizzle developing in western parts of Connacht and Ulster by morning, lows of 10 to 14 degrees. 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
14: Good evening and welcome to the Best of the Pat Kenny Show. Over the next hour, we'll go back to some of our favourite pieces from this weekend. Later, how to protect your job from AI, the latest on the European wildfires, and climate scientist Cathal Nolan explains how El Nino is affecting the weather. But first, on Saturday, we heard from author and Irish Times journalist Patsy McGarry on how Garda corruption put innocent men behind bars. Earlier this week, Oscar Brannock received a miscarriage of justice certificate in relation to his wrongful conviction for the Salins train robbery. And this is Oscar himself speaking to The Hard Shoulder this week.
16: I heard screams in my cell and I was taken out of my cell and taken down to a tunnel that leads from the Bridewell to the district court. And when I saw the gate was closed, I realised I was going to get a beating because there were loads of detectives there. What I soon realised was that it wasn't a beating, it was in fact becoming torture.
14: So how did an innocent man end up behind bars? Patsy McGarry, Irish Times contributor and author of While Justice Slept, joins me now to tell us about what was known as the Heavy Gang. Patsy, good morning and welcome.
17: Thank you, Pat.
14: Now let's go back to what precipitated all of the events which led to the certificate being given to Oscar Brannock during the week. It began with the train robbery.
17: It began with a train robbery 50 years ago on the 31st of March 1976, when about £250,000, which is a lot of money in those times, was taken off a train. The driver was slightly injured and the gang got away. And the Gardaí rounded up, to use the phrase, the title of the book, the usual suspects. Protesters, basically, who were fairly hard Republicans, including Oscar Brannock, Nicky Kelly, Brian McNally, in particular. And they were badly bruised or emerged badly bruised after encounters with Gardaí over the following approximately 48-hour period, brought before the district court and were charged in connection with the robbery, all three of them. And it went to trial in 1978, and the first trial was a phenomenon in its own right. It became the longest trial in history before it collapsed. And it collapsed because one of the judges was deemed to be sleeping. All sorts of ridiculous things were undertaken by counsel for the defence.
14: I mean, they tried to waken him, to pretend he was never asleep. What did they do? What kind of...
17: Paddy McEntee, the leading counsel for the defendants, basically started dropping books from a height to make a noise. The judge of concern, just John O'Connor, to waken him up. Called for toilet breaks. And it wasn't working. Neil Kiley wrote an article in Hibernia magazine, and it was a risky thing to do because they could have been up for contempt of court.
14: Claiming that the judge was asleep.
17: Asserting that the judge was sleeping. And nothing happened. So anyhow, it went too far as counsel was concerned, and McEntee formally put it to the three judges that one of them had been falling asleep. They were very annoyed about this. They retreated to their chambers to consider the matter and found as a finding of fact that Judge O'Connor was not sleeping. This was appealed all the way to the Supreme Court, and really the judges on the higher levels met it with great disdain and anger themselves that this would be asserted. And they stood by the finding that he had not been sleeping. And a few weeks afterwards, after the trial resumed, Judge O'Connor died. He had a cardiac condition, and it transpired he was in medication for the cardiac condition.
14: Which was causing him to be drowsy and fall asleep.
17: Yeah.
14: So has there ever been kind of an apology from the judiciary about getting it so wrong?
17: Not at all. And in fact, that was only the first of many things people would assert, including myself, that they got wrong in this whole long saga that's gone on for 50 years. The trial, after 65 days, already the most expensive in the history of the state, had to be collapsed. And it's resumed again at the end of 1978. And the big issue there, as always, was whether the confessions beaten out of these men, alleged, would be accepted as evidence. And when it was decided by the Special Criminal Court in the second trial that the confessions were to be accepted as evidence, people like the three men concerned, Oscar Brannock, Brian McNally and Nicky Kelly, knew their goose was cooked. Nicky Kelly fled, went abroad, ended up in America. Brian McNally, he was sentenced in his absence to 12 years penal servitude. Brian McNally was sentenced to 9 years penal servitude, and Oscar Brannock was sentenced to 12 years penal servitude. And in accepting the confessions, these three judges, Special Criminal Court, accepted that the men had been abused, the medical evidence was there. And
14: the Gardaí were claiming that they had beaten themselves up.
17: That was, and they were put in to a man, there were a number of others involved at this stage of the case, to a cell in the Bridewell, which is against the Bridewell's own rules, where people are charged with a similar fine. But there was an exception. The exception was Oscar Brannock. Oscar Brannock was only ever in the company of Gardaí, even in the evidence given to court. So the only conclusion, and he was immediately hospitalised after he signed the confession, in the Richmond Hospital as it was then. So the only conclusion that could be arrived at by common sense people is that Oscar Brannock had beaten himself up so badly he had to be hospitalised. And yet that was basically what the courts accepted, and they accepted his confession. Alleged.
14: Meantime, Nicky Kelly is on the run. He eventually, there's an appeal, and they win the appeal. Oscar Brannock wins his appeal.
17: About 15 months later, Oscar Brannock and Brian McNally are released on appeal because it is deemed that the evidence against them was prepared under oppressive circumstances. That was the word used. Nicky Kelly was in the United States at this stage. Nicky Kelly sees they're freed. He was there. He was convicted on the same grounds as these guys were. He came home. Oh, absolutely convinced the same would happen to him. It didn't. He was jailed immediately. And he was in jail for 4 years. He went through the courts again and again and again. And to use a term used by the then Chief Justice Tom O'Higgins, he exhausted the appellate jurisdiction of the state, and the state found that he must stay in prison on the same evidence that these men had been released on. I mean, it was crazy.
14: Then he went on hunger strike and did himself some harm.
17: He was in hunger strike for 38 days, and he has never physically recovered fully from that. He's had bad health over a number of years and is in and out of hospital currently. There was a fundraiser event for an inquiry into all of this last March, as recently as last March, again with Christy Moore, Keela, Damien Dempsey, John Spillane, etc., journalists like myself, Justine McCarthy, Jean Kerrigan, etc., and to raise funds. But Nicky came to that, but had to leave early because he was so ill. So anyhow, that was he's had lifelong issues, and they all have had lifelong issues. Like Oscar Brannock has never, or his family, the trauma that he suffered in 50 years ago has beset him all through his life. So anyhow, it for Oscar, it was worth it in that he got his declaration of miscarriage of justice last Tuesday. For
14: Nicky, he was the only one there.
17: He was the only one there, and poor Brian McNally died 2 months ago, and had he survived the two more months, he would have got it as well. Nicky Kelly was pardoned by President Mary Robinson in 1992 as though he'd never been charged or convicted of the crime of robbing the Silent's main train. And all of those men have received compensation in the years. I should say this, Pat. You refer to the book I wrote about Nicky, with Nicky, published in 2006. I interviewed the leader of the IRA gang which perpetrated the robbery, who told me with complete conviction that the guards knew who did it, or became aware into these proceedings who did it, but couldn't go after the real guys because they were so dug into this case that they had to continue with it.
14: Now, going back to what happened to them that night, I mean, the passageway between the Bridewell and the forecourts, I didn't know there was such a thing, but there is, it would appear. And it's logical that it would, yeah, to bring prisoners directly to the forecourts without having to cross the public road, etc., etc. It was in this tunnel that the men were beaten.
17: Some of them were beaten there. Others were beaten. I mean, Nicky Kelly was beaten by 14 guards over a 47-hour period with breaks in between. He slept about 6 hours, he estimates himself. And his experience was not untypical of what the others said happened to them as well. They were beaten about the place. In his case, he had a chair. He was put lying down on the ground with a chair, the legs of a chair in his hand, and a guard sitting on that. And they're spitting down at him. They physically beat them. They beat them up against these lockers, etc. that were in a particular room he was in. They weren't just beaten in the tunnels. They were beaten in the area of the Bridewell downstairs.
14: Now, in the case of Oscar Brannock, he did something which might have given a clue to the fact that this confession from him was forced.
17: Yeah.
14: What was that?
17: It's a very minor thing. And it's something I've fallen into, a trap I've fallen into myself. Brannock, Irish for Walsh or Welsh, is always spelt B-R-E-A-T-H in A-C-H. And I've done it myself in articles, and he's checked me on this. The Brannocks, Oscar and his family, only spell the name without a H, as in the middle.
14: B-R-E-A-T-N-A-C-H.
17: Correct. But he spelled his name B-R-E-A-T-H in A-C-H on the confession he signed. Just to, as an indication, another indication that this is false.
14: How did the Gardaí in question act with such impunity? What was the political climate at the time that allowed this carry on?
17: Well, you could go, it was the 1970s. And in the early 1970s period, I mean, we had a very, very, very strong government, Cosgrave government, a very, very strong Minister for Justice, Paddy Cooney, only died fairly recently. And they were afraid of their lives that the IRA were going to try to overthrow the government of the state, as well as what they were doing in Northern Ireland. The IRA were liberally raiding banks, etc., down here to fund their campaign in Northern Ireland. And this was another example of it, because they did later claim responsibility for raiding the mail train in Silent's itself. So, I mean, they basically gave a license to the Gardaí, do whatever you must do where any of these Republican groups are concerned to keep them under control. And that's what happened. These men were mainly members of the Irish Republican Socialist Party, which would have been a hard nationalist.
14: But they had no form of violence or bombing or anything like that.
17: They had
14: these were political, left-wing political activists.
17: Agitators.
14: Yeah.
17: Well-known protesters. They were involved in every protest on the streets of Dublin and wherever. And indeed in Northern Ireland, very sympathetic, in particular to the nationalist population in Northern Ireland, but ideologically favouring both communities, because that was the view from the Marxist interpretation of what was happening in Northern Ireland at the time. So they were known to the guards and the special branch as protesters, as out in the streets. And I mean, I often think the title used by Gene Kerrigan and Derek Dunn for their 1984 book is so clever. Round up the usual suspects, which of course...
14: Casablanca.
17: And Durham. Yeah. That's right. The French head of police there. Okay, if something happens, round up the usual suspects. And that's what happened. I mean, there was hundreds of people rounded up initially.
14: Now, this is probably the most notorious aspect of the heavy gang activity. That title, by the way, so-called heavy gang, that was christened by the Irish Times, coined by the Irish Times.
17: It was by a group of journalists in the paper back in 1977. They got evidence that there was a sort of a core group, the murder squad, whose job it was basically to get to use whatever methods they believed necessary to get confessions out of people. And of course, they were involved in the Kerry Babies case. Some of the members of this particular gang with Joanne Hayes and her family, getting them to confess to a murder.
14: And again, they had a situation in the Kerry Babies where they had a theory which was so outlandish, and yet they couldn't leave it alone.
17: This super fecundity, it was called, that Joanne, who had, they're initially arrested in connection with the death of a baby found stabbed in Cahar Sivine Strand, miles away from Aberdourney, where the family lived. And then they discovered, as a family did indicate, that there was another remains of a miscarried baby on the farm.
14: Which was her miscarriage.
17: Which was her miscarriage. And, but they, again, were so far in, they had to stick with the original story. So they came up with this theory that she had had twins by two separate fathers.
14: Which it happens in the cat world, I believe, but
17: is that true?
14: Very seldom in humankind.
17: I didn't think any mammal could do that, but there you are. But they, and they argued this at the Tribunal of Inquiry subsequently.
14: Now, when all of this finally emerged, that the heavy gang were, if you like, out of control, and there were other cases as well, maybe lesser known cases, whatever happened? I mean, did any of them have to answer for...
17: Never. And I mean, I ran up against this myself. I had all the names of the guards, and I had named them in the book. And it took me, because of that, 13 years to get that book published. From when we were initially planned to do so in 1993 with Gillian McMillan, their lawyers got involved, and that was the end of that. Because I was naming the books, the guards. And so we went to Blackstaff in Belfast, again, very, very keen to do the book. Brandon Press in Tralee, which was nearly sunk by the guards over the Kerry Baby case, because Joanne Hayes published a biography with them. The guards sued successfully on the basis of the findings of the tribunal, and Steve McDonough nearly went to the wall, and he was afraid to take on the Nicky Kelly book, Marr book, because of that. So I went through six more publishers, and eventually, to make a long story short, it was published in

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2: The only word you could say is an accurate description of then, because he'd been convicted on the same evidence as Oscar Brannock and Brian McNally. Yet they kept him in prison for 4 years. There was a huge outcry. The church got massively involved, the Catholic Church. The then Papal Nuncio Alibrandi arranged for Nicky's mother and two sisters to meet the Pope, Pope John Paul, which they did in December of 1983, I think it was. So Amnesty International got involved. The American media got involved. It was a huge international story. And fed into the problems or criticisms about Birmingham 6, Guildford 4, etc.
3: But isn't that exactly what this would be for the Irish judiciary, the appalling vista as envisaged by Lord Denning at the time about the Birmingham 6?
2: And if, pardon me saying it, Pat, I have a chapter in that book comparing and contrasting the behaviour of the Irish judiciary in the Nicky Kelly case and the British judiciary, particularly Lord Denning, in the Birmingham 6 case, where they literally... They're parallel for to a point, and then the jail. And Lord Denning, as you know, apologised after that, making that drastic conclusion thing about alleging that guards or police, in his case, could lie. He retracted it and apologised for it. But when he heard what the Irish judiciary had done in Nicky Kelly's case, he said to Chris Mullen, a Labour MP who did a lot of work on all these cases, he said, they always were silly people, weren't they? Meaning the Irish judiciary.
3: Making matters worse, really, in a way. So is this the end of the saga, do you think? A certificate for the trio, one of them now deceased, Nicky Unwell and Oscar?
2: Well, I mean, the campaign goes on for an inquiry, for a statutory inquiry. I mean, as to whether practically it'll happen, I don't think so, really. As I said, Jim O'Callaghan has ruled it out. But the focus there has been entirely on the guards. But I really think you need to look at the judiciary as well and how they could make these findings in the face of common sense.
3: A final question, and it's really about the legacy of that whole heavy gang chapter. Has that, do you think, inhibited the way the Gardaí are policing in the modern era? In other words, they're afraid to even appear to be doing anything slightly physical with suspects.
2: There's no doubt that the whole culture in the Gardaí has changed massively since those times. It's highly unlikely and very rare, I would imagine, that guards would be as violent with people in custody today as they were then, willy-nilly. I mean, there were about 20 deaths in custody in a six-year period in the 1970s, which are never explained. I mean, there's so many mechanisms there to protect the public there. But on the other hand, in patrolling the streets, for instance, the Gardaí appear to either not be present or to have little powers, or to acknowledge that they have little powers. And I was talking to an Indian woman last week over here, legally working here, living in Dublin's inner city because it's the cheapest part of Dublin to live, who was beaten, badly beaten, last April. And she was advised by well-meaning local residents not to bother to go to the guards, that nothing would happen. She did go to the guards eventually, and nothing has happened.
3: Patsy McGarry from the Irish Times, well known to you one and all for his work over the years. While Justice Slept is the book we're referring to, and this is still available, I presume, out there somewhere?
2: I'm not sure. It'll probably be in libraries or second-hand bookshops.
3: Anyway, Patsy, thank you very much for joining us.
2: You're very welcome, Pat. Thank you.
3: Patsy McGarry, regular contributor to the Irish Times. After the break, how to ensure that you have a job after AI takes over.
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5: Welcome back to the best of the Pat Kenny Show. If you want to get in touch, you can tweet us at PatKennyNT. On yesterday's show, we spoke to employment expert Donal O'Donoghue about how AI is shaking up the workplace. Donal O'Donoghue is Managing Director at Sanderson Recruitment and host of the Talent Matters podcast. And he's our expert this week. If you've got questions for Donal about protecting your particular job, you can WhatsApp them to us now, 087 1400 106. Donal, good morning and welcome.
6: Good morning, Pat.
5: Now, all the time we're hearing more and more news about AI, we're maybe catastrophizing it a bit or maybe not.
6: Yeah, well, what we're seeing in the market at the moment is a real hollowing out of roles, particularly in the larger organisations and a lot of the US tech firms. And that's having a knock-on effect. It's having an effect on capacity and capability, because there's far less junior people joining organisations as graduates, and that's where you develop your talent from. And there's been a whole hollowing out of mid-management layers as well, which has a real knock-on effect as well. So what we're seeing and what we're predicting for the future is that there will be a higher number of smaller organisations and a real drive back towards entrepreneurship. Because the bigger companies, if you look, I mean, we talked recently about the Facebook parent company Meta, who reduced their global workforce by 10%. Mm. So they made a saving of $8 billion by making that headcount reduction. The context was the business is highly profitable. It's making a profit of almost $70 billion a year. But they're reallocating all their capital from people into technology, and they're spending $150 billion on AI infrastructure.
5: There's a huge issue here, though, and it's kind of as plain as the nose in your face. If you throw people out of work using AI, you're going to have people with no income to buy the stuff that they want to sell you.
6: Yeah.
5: So, I mean, where's the logic in that?
6: Well, like, where's the logic in any business when the...
5: You know, Tesla want to sell you a car and you can't afford to buy one.
6: Yeah,
5: well,
6: where the business is being driven by return to shareholders, that is always going to be the case, that they're driving for productivity, they're driving for improved profits. But I think what we're going to see more of now is more back to entrepreneurship, because the other change that's happening with social media is the fact that if you are, you know, if you're a plumber or if you're a carpenter or if you're a great hairdresser, you have access to a market of building a community of, you know, hundreds of thousands of people very quickly. So I think this drive back towards entrepreneurship and creating your own work is something that AI will drive.
5: People won't be able to afford to use the hairdresser or the plumber or the electrician or whatever. You can have loads of people who've got skills, but no people to pay their bills.
6: Well, I don't know.
5: If this mass layoff that is predicted for AI, and there are the doomsayers who say it will eliminate a huge tranche of income.
6: Absolutely. Well, if you think about it, if you're advising people who are, say, doing the Leaving Cert or going to university or into higher education at the moment, you know, what were the typical safe jobs in the past? Engineering, accountancy, finance, law. And when you think about it, if you, from a legal perspective, reviewing and drafting legal documents now, AI can do so much of that. Mm. When you look at preparing accounts, cash flows, budgets, AI can do a huge amount of that now. So the safer careers of the past, I think, are more at risk. And the more entrepreneurial careers, personal services, hairdressing, trades, are coming back in vogue now.
5: Because but I'm still getting back to the bottom line. You've got influencers. That's seemingly a viable career these days. So you're influencing people to buy this cosmetic or that piece of clothing or whatever, but they don't have the money. Because they're out of work because of AI.
6: Well, are they out of work because of AI? Like, take the influencers, for example. If you think influencing is essentially marketing, and in the old days, you went to college, you got a marketing qualification, you joined a company and you worked your way up. If you go for a marketing job now, even as a graduate, they want to see, what have you created? How many followers have you got? What content have you created? What products have you promoted? So does it democratize things and actually allow people, rather than being out of work, to create their own work?
5: Yeah, but I mean, there's only so much. Do you know what I mean? Suppose you decide I've got a skill set that would allow me to do wood turning, for instance. So I'm going to make lovely little artifacts that I can polish up and sell in the local market or whatever. How many of those can the country, you know, support?
6: Not many in the local market, but with the global market, with the access to...
5: It's the same everywhere, though, Tom. The job losses are going to be universal, not just in Ireland. So...
6: But I suppose the point I'm making is that for that wood turner, the fact that they can access the global market and create a community and create interest for their business is definitely, it allows them to have autonomy and allows them to do something positive.
5: I mean, every time you think of something, okay, so people are buying all this wood turning stuff all over the world. That means they need DHL or they need OnPost or whatever. That means they need drivers and trucks. But no, they're going to be driven by robots. Autonomous trucks. That job's gone. What about picking stuff out of a warehouse for Amazon? That's going to be done by robots. That job is gone. What's left?
6: I think what's left is creativity. And that's where I think bringing people back to the things that AI can't do. Like, for example, if you ask AI to solve a problem, what does it do? It looks for how the problem was solved in the past and it recreates that. So the roles that bring creativity back into fore are the ones that are more valuable. And even when you think about the roles that will be replaced in, for example, finance or in law, it's the creative and strategic part that AI is particularly weak at for the moment. Because the other thing that's happening, at the moment, AI has been created by humans. The next generation of AI is being created by AI. So that's where it's going to get very interesting.
5: Yeah, again, you know, when everyone, all these entrepreneurs set up and they see they have to create their own employment. But again, you've got to have customers. This one here on the text screen. Now, someone who uses AI every day, instead of a search engine or translation software, I know how unreliable it is. It needs human supervision by experienced, intelligent people. This is AI getting it wrong, which it does.
6: AI gets it wrong, and AI also hallucinates, which is really scary. There was a case in the States recently where a panel of three judges had to correct an attorney who stood up and quoted case law that didn't exist. So absolutely human oversight is needed. But I do think that the roles where people embrace AI and use it as an effective tool to drive their productivity are the roles and are the people within organizations that will do better.
5: I mean, there are certain things which you mentioned, one of them, like reviewing legal documents and so on, you could certainly train your AI to be very specific to that job and not make mistakes. You know, if it has access to the database, which is the legal judicial database, if they have proper access to that, but how much of that is actually digitized?
6: Yeah, well, a huge amount. And the other thing that's important, I think, is it's just speed to the information. So for the likes of reviewing legal documents, you know, that is where the computing power comes about. And we've seen, there was an announcement this week that Intel are investing 5 billion euros further in Ireland. And when I heard that initially, I thought, oh, they're obviously going to build a new fab. They're not building a new fab. They're just extending and upgrading the existing fabs to be able to create more of these chips that are going to be needed for AI. So again, that's going to create jobs in the short term, but to drive a reduction in headcount in other organizations in the long term.
5: Now this text came, I don't understand this. The system-to-system market will now exponentially grow at the expense of the system-to-human customer market. The S2S market will be worth hundreds of trillions eventually. What is the S2S market?
6: Well, from my understanding of that is exactly the where one AI agent is talking to another AI agent, you know, so
5: and how's that going to generate money?
6: Well, if you look at a business like Anthropic, for example, they went in a very short period of time from making $1 billion a year to this year making $60 billion, all driven by, and again, a very small team, but all driven by AI and this system-to-system environment, which is, we're not prepared for it, though. And the guardrails aren't there at the moment, and the oversight, because the challenge we have for all governments is that this technology is moving far more quickly than regulation can keep up with.
5: Mm. So we've had the Industrial Revolution where you had factories doing what the craftsman used to do, a craftswoman. Then you had automation, which put a lot of manual workers out of their jobs in, say, building cars and so on, the assembly line. But Henry Ford made sure that his workers were paid enough to be able to buy his product, the Model T. Mm-hmm. And now we're getting to the point where every job can be eliminated. This is an interesting text here. I lead a team of software engineers. We use AI for 95% of our coding. It's a no-brainer to do so. We've embraced and we hire people with AI experience. People need to embrace AI to increase their own productivity by orders of magnitude rather than fearing it. Don't dig a hole with a shovel when there's a JCB available. As the saying goes, AI won't take your job. Someone proficient with AI will take your job. Learn how AI can augment your role and you will retain your value for an employer. That's from Robert.
6: Yeah, and I would agree with that. And I think, like, this isn't a new thing. Like, if you look at what's happened, even if you go back to the last 20 or 30 years of the internet and digital services, you know, how we transact in banks, how we transact with our insurance companies, we have been reducing headcount and migrating people online for 20 years plus. This is the next evolution of that. So I do think we need to embrace it. But I would caution that we need better oversight and better controls.
5: This one here, an article in The Atlantic saying that the high demand of AI for chips, etc., is now starting to drive up the prices of chips to the extent that it's predicted that soon only well-off people will be able to afford tech. AI is also driving up the price of energy for all of us.
6: Yeah, the other thing that is remarkable is when you look at this, if you look at what they're calling the AI arms race and the investment that's happening by the large companies like Meta, Google, Microsoft, Amazon, they are spending this year approximately $730 billion capex on AI. That is almost as much as the US spends on their defense budget. It's like 2.9% of US GDP. So this is a huge investment. But it is going to create much, much flatter organizations and much leaner organizations. So even that chap that's talking about software development being done by AI, your job is at risk.
5: This one here, AI reminds me of a person who you ask for directions to somewhere, but instead of telling you that they don't know, it gives you fake directions so that you aren't disappointed. That's AI. They always tell you something. They never say they don't know.
6: I think it's really important anytime you get any information from AI that you challenge it and you fact check it. And the other thing that's really important with AI, whether you're using Copilot or whether you're using ChatGPT or whatever tool you like, you have to personalize it. You have to go into the settings and tell it, I don't want you to be polite to me. I want to be challenged. And only by personalizing your AI can you get more accurate output from it.
5: There's a text here. As an archaeologist, I can see great uses for AI in research, but I cannot see how it will replace boots on site, which is a skill built up over years of experience. Surely the same applies to the construction industry. That's from Mim in Cork. And, you know, can you see a robot going along and finding your leak and repairing it? Maybe.
6: You can see it improving tools for that. But I think there's a lot to be said for the return to some of the roles that AI is not going to replace.
5: And this is apropos what the guy said about you don't use a shovel, use a JCB. And what happens when the JCB breaks down or decides it doesn't want to go anymore? All the Muppets will forget how to use a shovel. So there you are. Anyway, Donal, thank you very much for joining us. Very stimulating conversation. Donal O'Donoghue, Managing Director at Sanderson Recruitment and host of the Talent Matters podcast. Thank you. Donal O'Donoghue, MD of Sanderson Recruitment and host of the Talent Matters podcast. After the break, Europe's wildfires and the El Nino effect.
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5: Welcome back to the best of the Pat Kenny Show. 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Earlier today, we talked about the wildfires raging across Europe with Paris-based journalist Elaine Cobb and the founder of Ireland's Weather Channel, Cathal Nolan, who spoke about the El Nino effect. Elaine, good morning.
18: Good morning, Pat.
5: Now, the biggest mass evacuation since the Second World War, it's quite a thing.
18: Yes, some nearly a quarter of a million people, have been evacuated from the southwestern Gironde region, with 55,000 new evacuations overnight. Now, 42,000 hectares have been destroyed by fire in that area, and the Interior Minister said this morning that the conditions remain very unfavourable. The police chief along that western coastline says today is decisive because there's some chance the wind might move in a different direction, but they have brought in the army, they have firefighters, and they're freeing up security anywhere they can to send them to the area to help try to control those fires.
5: And finally, Elena, I should ask you about any change in the weather predicted at all at this stage?
18: Oh, it's getting hotter. We have clouds in the sky today. I'm like, there's white stuff in the sky. Don't understand it. So that's lovely. But no, the temperatures are going back up again this week. Paris expects to hit 39 degrees again. And so, it's going to be tough. And in the south, I was asking friends who live down south and they're going, it hasn't really abated. And we're not sure when it will.
5: Are any of the people who are talking on television and so on relating all of this to climate change? Or is it just one of those things, a very hot summer?
18: Oh, this is very much being linked to climate change. Climatologists and meteorologists I've spoken to have said, this is the new normal since 22 and even since 2019. We have seen a pattern of increased heat waves, increased intensity of heat waves, and longer heat waves. Don't forget, this year, the heat wave started in May. That is highly unusual. We've had three heat waves already and July isn't over. August is the traditional heat wave month. So we could yet have another two.
5: My goodness. Elaine, thank you very much for joining us. That's Elaine Cobb, Paris-based journalist. Listening to that conversation, Cathal Nolan, who's the founder of Ireland's Weather Channel, climate scientist. Cathal, good morning.
10: A very good morning, Pat.
5: Now, we've had unusual weather here too. And again, the question is this a new pattern? Is this what we can expect? Or next year we'll be back to a wet July?
10: It certainly seems to be a new pattern that is developing. What we have noted certainly over the last decade or so is a continued drying out of conditions during the summer, while Irish weather is still very much in the balance in terms of its location between influences from the Atlantic and some of the hotter conditions that we've seen across the continent. For ourselves, we have noted that we have a drying out pattern, specifically so in parts of the south and east of the country, and that's been reflected in the ongoing drought conditions that we've seen in parts of Leinster and Munster in particular, whereas further towards the north and northwest, we're typically still under the influence of Atlantic conditions. And it's been less of a case of an impact here in terms of those drought conditions so far. But it is a developing pattern whereby we are seeing drier conditions during the summer season.
5: And yet those of us old enough will remember a very hot summer in 56, or 76 rather, a very hot summer I remember in 94 when we were looking at the World Cup in America, and you know, in the evenings we were watching the matches and everyone was in shirt sleeves at 9 o'clock at night. So we've had incredibly hot summers before.
10: We have indeed. Individually, those summers, when taken, let's say, out of the climate context, have been exceptionally warm, exceptionally dry. But in terms of the frequency that these are occurring, let's say, and especially with regards to the drying out of conditions, it's the overall impacts that we've seen in terms of that kind of continued drying out, greater levels of evaporation that lead to these what's called flash droughts, essentially. And we'll talk about that in a moment. It with regards to the conditions that we've observed in Europe, we're seeing increasingly in Ireland this transition between very wet conditions to very dry conditions. And the speed at which we're going from those two extremes seems to be increasing. It's a weather phenomenon meteorologically that's known as weather whiplashing. And we've seen that occurring particularly so through the European continent more frequently as a consequence of climate change.
5: Now, how we are running our landscape, I suppose, how we're using it, whether it's for agriculture or forestry and so on, in Europe and at home here in Ireland, does that have an impact on how readily we can control the fires?
10: It certainly does. I think in the context of, let's say, if we look at Ireland with regards to some of the wildfires that are occurring at the moment, specifically in relation to Slieve na Mann, but also in other areas as well, we have a tendency to utilize what we would regard as kind of degraded land or poorer land with regards to the peat bogs, let's say, on highland areas. Frequently, we see these being planted by conifer plantations, by Sitka spruce in particular. These particular trees are certainly known within the industry to be quite flammable in certain situations where we have higher temperatures, where we have these drought conditions. And of course, they're planted on top of peatlands, which are then dried out further by the roots of these trees, soaking up excess water, turning one fuel source into another fuel source. And when we get the correct meteorological conditions for fire weather to develop, then of course we can see more extreme situations developing, like that at Slieve na Mann, like that in the Slieve Bloom Mountains in the Leash Offaly border back in 2018, and even in areas such as the Wicklow Mountains where we've seen some wildfires over the past while as well, up around Glen Cree.
5: Now, I've heard a lot of talk about El Nino this year. Now, what is El Nino and why is it stronger this year and what impact might that have?
10: Absolutely. So El Nino is a naturally occurring meteorological phenomenon. It happens typically every 3 to 7 years, and it occurs across the Pacific Ocean, whereby we see a weakening, or in some cases, a reversal of trade winds. That leads to an upwelling of much warmer water off the western coast of South America, and it has a greater impact through the tropical regions of the world typically, but it leads to very high abnormal temperatures in these areas, especially so across the west, the location of the south coast of South America, whereby we see sea surface temperatures increasing here significantly. Now, in relation to the forthcoming El Nino event, we are seeing temperature anomalies in the region. The models have kind of developed developed a median average of around about 3.4 to 3.6 degrees Celsius. Now, to put that into perspective, the strongest El Niños that we've seen to date occurred in 1876 to 1877 and also in 2015 into 2016. That saw a temperature anomaly of roughly 2.7 degrees Celsius. We are now looking at that temperature anomaly of 3.4 to 3.6. So we're entering uncharted territory with regards to this particular El Niño event and the likely implications that that will have globally in terms of our weather patterns over the next 18 months.
5: Now, the El Niño happens cyclically, is that it? I mean, it's a natural phenomenon. It's not driven by man, although its intensity might be driven by man.
10: It is a natural occurring phenomenon. We have a record going back to at least the 1500s in terms of being able to analyze past El Niño events. What we're seeing at the moment is unprecedented in terms of the strength of it, but it is a naturally occurring phenomena. Apologies. Now, it is expected that anthropogenic climate change, the impacts of the burning of fossil fuels are enhancing and strengthening these particular El Niño events. And this particular El Niño that we're seeing, or the intensity of it, would have been expected to come much later on in this century. The fact that we're seeing it occurring this early with this level of intensity is quite alarming, and certainly it has climate scientists and meteorologists globally quite concerned for the potential impacts, as we mentioned, specifically across the tropical regions of the world, but also having an impact on global weather patterns in other areas as well, including for ourselves here during the forthcoming autumn and winter, where typically we see milder weather conditions during the autumn and the first half of the winter, and typically drier but cooler conditions into the second half of the winter.
5: Now, finally, Cathal, last evening when I was out and about, people were actually covering their heads because there was it's the wrong term, a dusting of rain, but that's what it felt like, just a sprinkle of rain last evening. What lies ahead? Is there rain to come?
10: There is rain to come. Now, it's going to be in short supply for the next four days or so in parts of the east and south of the country, where it is expected to remain mostly dry throughout with rather mild temperatures here. Farther towards Connacht and Ulster, we will see outbreaks of rain here, typically light rain, a little bit heavier maybe towards coastal districts. But in general, it is a more mixed picture as we go through the course of the remainder of the weekend and into the start of next week. And more generally then towards the second half of next week, we could see more mixed conditions. That unfortunately is not the case across Europe, across the areas that are impacted by the wildfires at the moment and significant drought conditions. We are likely to see perhaps the strongest heat wave yet this year occurring through the forthcoming week, which, given the current conditions, is rather concerning.
5: Laura in Dublin has a question for you. What frequency increase are you talking about? Because this is the only prolonged hot summer in Ireland that I can remember, says Laura.
10: In terms of the drought conditions that we've seen, and in terms of the drying out conditions, we've seen quite a considerable trend developing whereby we have seen drier conditions in the east and south. That's reflected, of course, by the water shortages that we're seeing. Of course, there are other complications as to why that is the case too. In terms of the increase in temperatures, it's not so much even in relation to the extremes in daily values. Of course, the Irish record stands at 33.3 degrees Celsius. That was set back in 1887. But it's the increase in the duration of the heat waves that we are seeing. Yeah. For example, the past couple of weeks, we've seen our temperatures exceed the heat wave threshold in Ireland, which is 25 degrees Celsius at Moor Park, for 13 days consecutively. We missed out on equaling the record, which was set in 1976 by 0.1 degree of Celsius and 0.2 degree of Celsius on the subsequent days. And in terms of the overall temperatures, we're talking about the aggregated daily temperatures, but also nighttime temperatures. So the accumulative effect of those temperatures is definitely indicating that we're seeing an increase in our overall temperatures.
5: No, it's not just being evacuated from your home because it might be subject to going on fire. This one from Madrid. I'm living in Madrid. I woke up to a very strong smell of smoke in my apartment yesterday morning. I'm living in the center, over 70 kilometers away from the fires. The air quality here yesterday was very bad. We couldn't go outside. We were advised to stay in. And despite this, tourists coming out as normal with many kids because they're visiting the city and they want to see the sights. But it cannot be good for them.
10: It certainly can't. I mean, when we look look at the conditions yesterday in Madrid, we had westerly winds which were feeding that smoke plume from the central mountains just to the west of Madrid, directly across the capital itself, leading to a significant deterioration in air quality. Globally, 1.5 million people are estimated to die each year as a consequence of smoke inhalation issues directly associated with wildfires. So these wildfires, it's not even, as we said, so much the immediate evacuation or the immediate threat of the fire itself, but it's as an impact of the smoke inhalation that we see the particulate matter and the exacerbation of certain respiratory conditions for those who are suffering from such conditions, and indeed the possibility then of the impacts the particulate matter can have on your overall lungs and health quality. So we are very concerned about this, and as we mentioned, with the heat wave expected to develop again during the course of the week, it's likely that these fires could very well continue to burn out of control for a forthcoming 7 to 10 days, perhaps.
5: Another text, maybe something we should watch. I was in Aquilta Forest Park locally. The green areas have been allowed to become meadows for biodiversity. The hay has lodged on the ground. It's crisp and dry over many acres. And I didn't see one notice saying no fires, no barbecues, no smoking. And this is in 600 to 700 acres of woodlands. So that question of how we tend to things, you know, you don't have a lawn anymore, you have a wildfire meadow, a wild flower meadow, which of course dries out in the hot sun and therefore becomes tinder.
10: That certainly can be the case. I think in terms of the Irish context with regards to wildfires, it's something that we're not aware of. We're not very well educated on in terms of the impacts of wildfires. And even in terms of our management policies, typically because our climate is as damp as it typically is, and fire conditions, while becoming more frequent, are still considerably less frequent than that of our European counterparts. There is a case of perhaps the need for a review in terms of our overall management of wildfires and even management of landscape practices in and around our forested areas, and particularly so around our upland areas where we continue to see wildfires either set deliberately as an act of traditional kind of management of the land or in terms of just negligence in terms of those using these particular areas.
5: A final comment from Jonathan. He says, on the history of heat waves, heat is not new. In Roman times, the most productive vines that needed heat were on the Scottish-English border, he says. True or false? I wonder.
10: There has been a period, I think it was in and around about the medieval warm period, where we saw an increase in the production of wine across certain parts of southern England. Now, to my knowledge, there has not been wine production at scale to any similar extent in the context of Ireland, and certainly not in the context of Scotland's climate. So I would question that particular statement.
5: We'll dig a little deeper on that. And that was Cathal Nolan, the founder of Ireland's Weather Channel. To finish up, the lyrics the thing, and this week Paul Harrington chose Summertime.

0: That's it from us. 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
12: Yes, you can email the show, aliveandkicking@newstalk.com, or you'll find me on Instagram. I'm at Claire McKenna Presents. Coming up this morning, best-selling author, academic, psychotherapist, speaker, advocate, and all-round deadly human, Katrina O'Sullivan. As I said before the news, there's just so much to talk to Katrina about. I've decided to dedicate the entire show to her. A show with a bit of a difference. It's the first time a guest has been given the whole show, but it's a testament to Katrina, her story, her energy, her expertise. So much of what she talks about is entrenched in what I believe is the foundation of true health and wellness. The impact trauma can have on your life, the power of support and talk therapy, the importance of connection, the access to opportunity. All of this comes before green juices and yoga pants, though they are indeed fine endeavours. In her latest book, Hungry, Katrina explores the relationship she has with hunger and her body. I fundamentally believe that a healthy relationship with food and our bodies is one of the cornerstones of health and well-being, but it's not easy to achieve. Influenced by a myriad of things, from our upbringing, our experience, to society at large, our relationship with our bodies can be fraught with insecurity, misogyny, and lead to a disconnect. Katrina looks at this, as well as the role poverty played in the literal sense of hunger in her life, but later a hunger to be liked, putting the needs of others before her own, and the hunger to succeed and prove ourselves. I felt all of that was worthy of a full show. I'd love to hear your thoughts on today's conversation. You can email the show aliveandkicking@newstalk.com. Before we dive in, I do need a slight warning, as this conversation is going out early on Sunday morning. There are some discussions of an adult nature to come, and some of Katrina's experience may be triggering. But Katrina, you are very welcome.
11: So glad to be here.
12: I got to meet you first at another book launch. It was actually Dr. Clodagh Campbell.
11: Yeah.
12: And we threw out to the audience for questions, and you asked a question.
11: Yeah.
12: And I had a mad experience because I was reading Poor at the time, so your voice had been in my head.
11: Yeah.
12: And yet there was your actual voice. And I said to you that night, I'd love to interview you.
11: Yes.
12: And you said, well, I'm writing another book, so maybe about that.
11: Yeah.
12: So here we are.
11: I know.
12: And you gave me a little spoiler alert as to what the book would be about, Hungry. It's here now. And I said to you then, as I say to you now, it's such an important topic and one I feel very passionately about, our relationship with our bodies and hunger and asking for what we want.
11: Yeah. I remember the conversation actually, because when you're on the stage, I asked a question, you were like, oh my God, I'm reading your book. But then when we were having coffee or tea, I said, I love your top. And you were like, oh, I got it from here. And you sent me a link, which is the most amazing things about women. But then we got talking about bodies, and I was telling you about the new book and about, and you were, I know you're passionate about, you know, women feeling empowered and loving their bodies. So it makes perfect sense to talk about this.
12: And how does it feel to have it out in the world now? You now have two books currently in the top 10.
11: Yeah.
12: It was it different this time? Because obviously when you wrote Poor, you knew you had something to say. You knew you wanted to put it out there, but you were unknown. It kind of went out to the ether and it was like, let's see what happens. Yeah. How different was it to bring this one out?
11: I think I didn't decide to write a second book, but I am a writer and I love to write. And I don't think they're memoir as well. So I've had this conversation. I actually think they're kind of social documents. They're reflections. They're using my story to reflect on important issues that happen in society. And as an academic, I write a lot. But this particular book, I suppose the feeling, it came from a series of interactions on social media, doing some radio, and just an observation that we are not allowed to like ourselves as women. And some women are taught lessons about their body because of where they come from in the world and the type of trauma they had. And so this idea kind of just kept coming to me. And I was like, okay, I think I'm going to write a second book. And obviously, like, Poor has a long shadow because it's so successful. And lots of people jokingly would say, oh, the dreaded second album. And I would say, well, Adele's second album was better than her first album. I think the thing is, you have to write without restriction. You have to not think about sometimes the reader, in a sense, and that how they're going to compare books. I just had to write the best story that I could possibly write and the best book I could possibly write and hope that people liked it. And they have so far, which has been fantastic. So, but I do think my publisher had more awareness of the success of Poor than I did. Or I kind of sense that sometimes in conversations, which could be a little bit intimidating and a bit terrifying. But in the end, I just like to write. And so I just kept focusing on that. Just keep writing and do the best you can. And then if someone likes it, they do. And if they don't, sure, what can you do? Like,
12: yeah,
11: I've done my best at the end of the day. So, yeah, it's been an amazing experience, though. And very different to Poor in terms of the response to the book and also the process of writing it, because my confidence was much higher this time, I suppose, than the first time.
12: Yeah, and you do take all readers on such a journey. Like, you took me on a deeper understanding, obviously with Poor, of poverty and, you know, excellence being everywhere but opportunity not, and really reframed so much of what people may think. We all have unconscious bias, whether we like it or not. And likewise with Hungry, as you say, it's something I'm very passionate about, but you brought me on a deeper level with it, because at the start you sort of tell your story from childhood again with a different lens in a way, and I thought perhaps at the beginning that was for people who maybe hadn't read Poor, but actually it tells you that our relationship with our bodies is a very complex one that goes right back to our experiences in childhood. It goes way beyond just, you know, wanting to fit a smaller size jean.
11: Yeah, so none of us are born with the desire to be smaller. I actually think none of, you know, the awareness of our bodies generally, if the world left us alone, is quite positive. Like, and I talk about that in the start of the book, about the general memory of just feeling like my body was deadly. Like, I just thought I had, like, I was as good as everybody else. I didn't even know I was a girl. Even the gendering of bodies and the conversations that we have about, like, gender expression, like, I just thought I was just a person. And I was just a little kid and my body was deadly. And I could run and I could jump and I could fight and I could play football and I was as good as the lads and the girls. So I talk about that. But then, yeah, the way the world communicates our value and our physical being is one of the things that I bring the reader through. Now, in my case, it's very extreme, the things that I observed and the messages that I got about my body from my family, from my mom, my dad's relationship with women. But all of them, I think, relate to us in some way. They may not be as extreme as they were for me, but we are all, little girls are taught that they're pretty beings from a very small age. We talk to them with softer tones. We use different descriptive words for them. We value them around how pretty they are, how they look. So I use my story in some ways to try to highlight what influences our body and what we think about our body. And so, yeah, that is the... I don't write that part for the reader who didn't read Poor. I write this book completely separate as Poor for a person who's never known my story to be able to say, oh, this is how we learn about our bodies. This is how we feel valuable. And in my case, how my dad related to women and girls and me as a girl influenced what I thought my value was, and how my mum related to her body. That was really important as well, because as mothers or women, we look at how other women relate to their bodies and we internalize that. And it's not about hiding not liking your body from a little girl. It's really important that we like our bodies for little girls to like their bodies. So yeah, it is a story of bringing you through my childhood and saying, these are the things that made me feel good and bad about my physical being.
12: Yeah, and I mean, you talk about not even knowing you were a girl.
11: No.
12: You were just like one of the kids.
11: I was just one of the kids.
12: And I just had a bit of an aha moment there. Like, you were really good at football.
11: Yeah.
12: And isn't your eldest son really good at football? And he probably got that from you. You could be a professional footballer. Well, I'm glad you're a writer.
11: Yes, I love that. So I did play football and I was... All my family, my brothers were great at football and there was no difference between me and the lads. Physicality is the only difference sometimes. And I love saying this. So my son John gets his skills from me. His dad was terrible at football, by the way, and he had no capability to move at all. So John's professional capabilities not only came from me and my side of my family, I believe, but his determination and his capacity to actually continue in a profession that's really difficult to succeed in, that also came from me and my mindset and our home and the way I brought him up. Like, when I met my husband, Dave, John was 9 or 10, and I said to Dave, John's going to be a professional footballer. And Dave said it's the only time he thought, I'm not actually going to be with this girl because she's crazy, because it's so rare. But like, we had this mindset in my house as you can be anything. And I said to John, if that's what you want to be, then here's what we have to do. We have to work really hard. You have to train really hard. And he had the physical capability. And I believe that came from me. And
12: yes. I'm giving you that.
11: Exactly.
12: The career you couldn't have in football, yeah, because society wasn't quite ready, yeah, Thankfully funneled you in this way.
11: Yeah. I think as well, on a more serious note, the conversation about our gender identity is very big now. And it's really important to say that girls and boys are socialized into their gender identity. Like, your sex and your gender are different things. Like, so girls and boys are socialized into like their representation of their physical self. Like, obviously there's differences between our strength. So capacity for strength does differ between males and females. But as a little girl, like, I didn't know I was a little girl at all until the world taught me what that meant. And what that meant was beautiful, smaller, attractive to men, demure. I'm not demure, by the way, which has always been a problem, that I'm mouthy and it doesn't fit with what you're taught a girl should be.
13: A good girl.
11: A good girl. And so, like, how we learn about our expression and what the right expression of being a girl is, we learn that from society and we learn it in our families. And I think it's really important that we think about that in the world that we're in today, where we're trying to force gender norms on people. And in my case, I just thought I was just a deadly little kid.
13: Yeah.
11: Didn't even know I was a girl until the world told me, you're a girl. And girls do this. And,
13: yeah.
11: And girls don't do that.
13: And it really fascinates me. And I have a boy and a girl.
11: Yeah.
13: And, you know, watching them move through the world, I mean, I feel a real responsibility to both of them. But in particular, my daughter, that she doesn't have to be a good girl. And she's not rated by that alone. But society has a way to go. And it's a conversation we certainly need to have more and more. I want to ask you a little bit about what you said there about the mindset that you gave your son and the importance of having someone to believe in you. And do you think that that really plays into how we help our next generation navigate all of this? Yes, you're right, we're having lots more conversations, but we're still essentially pushing for the same thing over and over again. And is it important that we inspire them, particularly when you hear things, it's so much more than sport, but that so many girls, as they hit into their teens, remove themselves from sports they love and enjoy?
11: Yeah, I think inspiring is important, but also, yeah, inspiration, having inspiration. Like, the most important thing is love. Like, that's the thing that's so important for all of us. Like, in my book, I talk about poverty and how that affected my relationship with my body and my ability to achieve things. And I use these terms, rich, poor and poor, poor, to try to like differentiate between working class people and underclass people, which is what I would have been. And a lot of people, when I talk about that, they'll say, well, what about the poor rich? And the truth is, whenever anybody says that to me, is what they're actually saying is the thing that is missing in families that are disadvantaged, like mine and like others, is love. Is having an adult, a human being, to believe in them, to be consistent with them, to tell them that they can be and do whatever they want to be, and then help them to achieve that. And so I think being like mindset, when we talk about mindset and, you know, having a great mindset or having that instilled in someone, is really important. But fundamentally, if we have one person or two or five or 50 in our lives who love us, and provide the opportunities, equal opportunities, and inspire us and allow us to explore things and fail at them and then try other things, then that is the recipe for success. And I think success is finding the things that you're passionate about, that you're good at, and being able to do them. And unfortunately, we live in a world where everybody doesn't get that equally. They don't get the opportunity to do that equally. Girls get it differently, physically, emotionally, societally, poor people get it differently as well. So yeah, I don't know what I'm saying here. Basically what I'm saying is love is the key.
13: Yeah.
11: And having stability and somebody there. Love means having somebody there who can believe in you, trust you, fight for you, and show you what you can be and support you when you fail at that thing and find another thing. So I think they're the most important things. Not necessarily inspiration, it's just love. And with my son, when I talk about mindset in my house, when I began to heal and got better, like, my most important focus was, how am I going to create that environment for him to know that he can be anything he wants to be, that he can fail at anything and I'm always going to be here, and that he feels like he's the most amazing person in my life. I'm going to cry saying that. Like, he's on holiday now. I don't really talk about him as much as this. And he's 32 now. He's married. He's a lovely kid and they're having another baby. But they sent a little photo in the WhatsApp group of the little family. And I was like, John, you know, you look beautiful, don't you? But like, to me, you know, it's so important that we have that adult, that human being in our life forever who loves us and provides all that care and that inspiring opportunity for us. And I'm glad I'm that for him. But I didn't have that, you know, as a young person. And that's what caused a lot of the hassles that I had in my own life.
13: Yeah, and I don't think we, and I put myself in this bracket, really understand, and that's why you like pull us and go, listen.
11: Yeah.
13: Understand what privilege really means. Understand what poor really means. Understand what hunger really means. Mm. And we love a rags to riches story, don't we?
11: So
13: we,
11: yeah.
13: we love, and look, I do love you, but we love you. We're like, and look, and she came through and she's the professor now.
11: Yeah.
13: But it's not the same for everybody.
11: No.
13: That's not a reality for everybody.
11: No, and look, my book is so successful, poor particularly, is because it's so rare. Like, it shouldn't be rare. What I've done shouldn't be rare. You should be able to become socially mobile and discover your talents and go off and succeed in them. But the truth is, if you're born into poverty and disadvantage and trauma like I was, that is your future. It reproduces itself in the same way that privilege does. I've learned through education. So, yeah, we love a rags to riches tale, but my tale isn't rags to riches. My tale is rags to living a much better life with the consequences of the things that I've been through. And so my foundations are fractured and will always be fractured. I'll always be at risk of mental health difficulties. There's a cliff edge that exists in my life that doesn't exist in somebody else's life who just made it this way. And so it's not rags to riches. It's more like how did she get here and what do we do to build the structure around her because of what she'd been through in order for her to demonstrate how brilliant she is to the world. And so, and I always worry that my story is going to be used to hurt other people like me. Well, she did it. Why didn't she do it? And the truth is,

0: and therapy and how them things can heal a damaged relationship with your body.
1: Yeah, and we don't have enough of that access. Now, it's not the norm. That's one of my biggest wishes that I put out there. I think we should have access to mental health supports in every secondary school. So it's the norm. You have big feelings, you go talk about it, you need support, you seek it.
0: Now, we do have, so I'm on the DESH panel, the DESH advisory panel for the state, and the new DESH Plus plan, which has been introduced recently through the government, I have to give them kudos because I give them a lot of criticism. They are in, now there is going to be mental health and an actually appointed staff member in DESH Plus schools, primary schools. And what they are, they're schools that have been identified as being entrenched long-term intergenerational disadvantage trauma in the schools. So there has been some move towards having them in schools. The reason I wrote poor, the only reason I said yes, is I didn't get here because of education. Education wasn't the first step for me. Mental health supports were the first step for me. So I asked for help at a local community centre, and this guy Joe said to me, "You need therapy." And I went, "No way." And he said, "You do." And within a week of asking for help, I was in front of the first therapist I ever saw. That was the start, Claire. It wasn't Trinity College. That wasn't the PhD. It was having access. And I think the thing that we don't talk about enough is women and mothers are the least likely to get access to mental health supports, especially if they're poor. And actually, the investment in that has the biggest savings for the state and the world. So when you empower a mother, when you help her psychologically and educationally, employment-wise, it changes the future of our whole family, which reduces the cost to society. And we don't talk about that. I'm the same as you. Like, if it was today and I'd have gone over to that centre, first the centre's gone, it's not funded anymore, and I would have been on a waiting list for at least 6 to 8 months to get therapy from that same place, and I probably wouldn't have gone back, because most of us only ask once or twice. And then we continue with the life and you continue getting less and less. My brother, I don't talk about him a lot, but he grew up in the same house as me. He went to prison for the first time when he was 16. In 1999, when I asked for help, I got it. He was in a serious situation psychologically at the same time. He asked for help at that time and never got it. His life has been recidivism, prisons, worse crimes. Mine has gone this socially mobile person. We're the same intellectually, emotionally, all the experiences, but I got help and he didn't. So I'm very, very much in favour of mental health supports for people who ask for them. And obviously then teaching our children how to be literate in terms of their mental well-being.
1: Yeah, 100%. It would make the biggest difference, as you say, to people's foundation and going forward. We're going to have to take a quick break.
0: Yeah.
1: And when we come back, we'll get into the relationship we have with our body, because, as I said, it's a very important one. 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And among many other things, we're talking about her new brilliant book called Hungry.
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6: You're welcome back to Alive and Kicking, where I'm joined in studio by Katrina O'Sullivan, Dr. Katrina O'Sullivan. And we're talking about, among other things, her book, Hungry. And I said before the break, a lot of the times we don't understand privilege, we don't understand poverty, and I don't think we understand hunger. And you spoke out recently, and it kind of shook me. And I was really appreciative of the recalibration that you gave me around schools, programs, and food.
7: Yeah.
6: And yes, nutrition is important, but you were like, hang on a second here, it's a very privileged thing to say. Some kids just need to eat. And I think we all need to hear that. So thank you for that.
7: Yeah, that has probably been one of the most controversial things that I said in the last few years, because I've said a few things. The most reactive or biggest response I've had is to my column, which I said, just feed the kids. Stop pontificating about the quality of food. Feed them and then make it better. But because obviously I was witnessing so much conversation about the school meals programs, and a lot of people who have opinions about the school meals program have never sat in a class and known what it's like to be absolutely starving. And in my case, I don't know if people really know what it's like to try and learn quadratic equations or the history of Ireland or rocks or whatever. While your belly is the loudest noise, your empty stomach is the loudest noise you can hear. Not only does it make you unable to listen, but emotionally it makes you extremely reactive or extremely unregulated. Like, we've all heard the term hangry in adulthood, but when you're under the age of 14 and you haven't even got the ability to regulate your emotions properly yet, because you haven't learned how, hunger, like, is the beginning of the end of your ability to regulate yourself emotionally. And the whole conversation about ultra processed foods, how the chicken goujons are not pure chicken, like, really got my goat, Claire. Because, like, first, like, two reasons is, first, feed the kids, and if you want to fix the food, then fix the food. I want healthy food for everybody. But there's another thing that goes underneath this, and that is about food education. Like, I didn't grow up with what you might have grown up with. Like, when I went to Trinity, I remember witnessing people bringing out, like, little lunchboxes with couscous and raisins in it and thinking, what the heck is that? Like, I grew up on a diet of egg and chips at the end of the day. Like, your palate is affected by how you grow up and what type of foods that you're exposed to. I was taught that chicken nuggets from Iceland is a healthy meal. I didn't know that until I actually got educated, that that's not actually what a healthy meal is, until I learned about the food pyramid. So there's also this other layer of this conversation around, don't expect people who are underserved in terms of food education to eat your privileged food without actually providing it to them from the beginning of their lives at the end of the day. So there's another conversation I think is really important around food privilege and food education. But for me, I'm like, yes, I want healthy food for every child. But, like, if that's not an offer, just give them whatever's there and then fix it, rather than pontificating about it and moralizing about it, because I couldn't learn at all. And I, you know, I used to get stood up and berated by one of my teachers because I literally could not concentrate in our class. I still have like tears in the corner of my eyes when I think about standing underneath this teacher who used to bawl at me because I didn't pay attention. But I was so hungry. And when it got close to 12:30 in the day, when the lunch was fair, we got free school meals. The closer it got to 12:30, like sometimes the free lunch was the only meal I had in a day. So if you imagine I'd go from 12:30 till the next day at 12:30 with nothing. By 12:00, I wasn't paying any attention. I was like Pavlov's dog, salivating because I could hear the canteen opening 5 minutes away from me, and this teacher would berate me. And I'm like, let's not make this an issue. Like, let's just feed the kids and then fix it rather than doing all of the other things.
6: Yeah, well, I just thought it was a very important voice in the conversation. Yeah. And thank you. I want to talk also then about women and their bodies. You brought me on such a memory lane journey to Weight Watchers. Oh. And the wheel.
7: Mm.
6: The wheel.
7: The wheel.
6: And knowing the calorie content of everything. But you touched on it earlier, and I think it starts when we start to become objectified.
7: Yeah.
6: That our power is within our bodies.
7: Mm.
6: And you speak, you know, about women in your life who have a love-hate relationship with their bodies, which I think most women do. We see it can have the power to attract, and yet we diss it.
7: Yeah.
6: When we're on our own with it.
7: Yeah.
6: So that's a lot for us to be taking on. No wonder we get skewed.
7: Oh my God. Like I read a research paper that said 30% of our mental power is spent considering how much we don't like our bodies or trying to shrink our bodies or control our bodies. Like, imagine if we had that 30%, but we're already amazing as women with what we do and what we achieve. Imagine if we had that back. But yeah, this is where the whole idea from Hungry started, was being in one moment, like being really aware of how amazing my body is, how beautiful my hair is, like looking in the mirror, really liking myself, and then thinking about my babies and how, you know, and how I'm surviving in trauma and all these things that have happened to me, and then in the same breath going, but you need to be smaller and the size of your belly and your boobs are too big and look at the lines on your forehead. Like these two competing feelings all in the same moment. And most women, I don't know any woman who completely likes herself or is not trying to control where she is at. So stay there. So stay young, stay small, stay in the beauty that she's in right now. I don't know any woman who isn't, well, I know a couple who are a bit like, I don't care, but I think they're at the other extreme where they're like not caring at all about themselves. So their self-esteem is at the length. But I don't know any woman who doesn't have some level of issue with their body, their face, they're trying to control themselves. And yeah, like it's a really important conversation about like attraction, like and our worth in terms of the male gaze or the female gaze, but the male gaze particularly. It's like, it's not okay to want to be wanted by men, but we want to be wanted by men, and we want to be a certain shape or size to please other women and ourselves. And there's a whole, and underneath all of it, none of it is about health, really. Like none of it is about health. A lot of it is about attractiveness and beauty, and so it's really complicated. And I talk about watching my mum. That was the first time that I witnessed. So my mum would dance, and she knew she was sexy, and I'd look at her, and I knew she knew that she had power over my dad. I remember witnessing them. You know, that was obviously when they were in good form with each other. She'd be dancing to Fleetwood Mac, and I'd look at her, and she liked herself. And then the next breath, I'd see her in front of the mirror, like pulling at the rolls of fat on her belly. She had 5 kids. She had a big overhang. Oh, I hate this. It's disgusting. And I was like, oh my God, it's really complicated to witness women feeling that way. And I think that's what little girls see an awful lot, is women liking themselves but hating themselves all in the same breath. And I think it's problematic.
6: And we have thankfully started to talk more, although we have a long way to go, about diet culture, about body positivity or body neutrality, I prefer. And we have started to talk differently. I mean, even you walk up through Grafton Street or whatever and you see bigger mannequins in windows. Yeah. I mean, that's a more of a positive step than when I was growing up. But something that we don't talk a lot about, which you do, is our inability to ask for what we need with our bodies, or to think that we deserve pleasure. Like,
7: yes.
6: That was, I don't know if you like the word brave, but that is brave because that's very personal. That's not something we kind of close the bedroom door and what happens in there happens in there. But you bring us on that journey, and so many of us women will be able to identify with that, that loving our body, that loving the male gaze. But then when you get to that moment, just thinking it's all about them.
7: We're saying that moment. We're talking about orgasms here. Let's just name it. I hope we can say that this time of the day. But
6: or
7: look,
6: lack thereof.
7: So yeah, like the quiet messages of the media and the world is that like we're to be sexy for men, but their needs are more important than our needs. I don't know when I learned or how I learned it, but there was this idea that once a man was excited, in inverted commas, like that had to come to an end. Whereas with us, like we could just push that to one side, like that, like women don't need pleasure, and that message is everywhere, but it's so subtle in some way. It's not direct, it's not subtle. And then women who do desire sex, or they're sluts, or they're wanton women, like they're bad women at the end of the day, and they're vilified. So yeah, for me in my journey, and like this book does talk about sexual trauma as well. So like on top of, so, and it's important that I name that, because this, whether I had trauma or not, I would have learned that my pleasure was less important than a man's pleasure from the world. However, with the experiences that I had in terms of having my body taken by somebody without my consent, what happened to me was the want for pleasure was went awry and was askew. So it's very hard for me to even feel pleasure in my own body. And then so I got into situations, so hungry is a play on words. It's about hunger for connection, hunger for to be smaller, hunger for achievement. So I got into lots of destructive relationships that actually reaffirmed to me, I didn't do that consciously, reaffirmed my lack of value, the lack of the connection I had with my body, until I went to therapy. And I was in this therapy and I was talking about all these bad relationships, shit sex, never enjoying it. And I just had this epiphany. I was like, I'm never having sex again without enjoying it. I'm never going to do it without having an orgasm again. And like my therapist, I didn't know at the time, was a nun, which was, I found out like a year in, and she was like, good for you. And then I met Dave, and I literally did two things. I stopped having relationships for a full year. I literally said, I'm not going to be in anyone with, I'm not going to be with anyone physically for a year while I'm on this healing journey. And the next time I'm with someone, I'm never going to put his pleasure above mine. And then I met Dave. And so, yeah, I talk about that. And Dave's absolutely fine with me talking about it, because he'd never had a woman talk to him about his body either, about her body. He'd never had a woman say, this is how you do it, or this is how you don't do it, or I'm not enjoying that. Like, he also grew up in a world that said his pleasure was more important than the woman's pleasure. So the two of us met, and we decided together, like, okay, we're going to actually be open and talk. Now, if you've got a marriage or a relationship that's already like that, amazing. But the amount of women I know that have never spoken about what they want sexually, or don't even know what they want sexually, is a lot. And I think it's really important that we own our own bodies and the joy. Like, orgasms actually increase your health. They help your immune system, whether you're having them with another person or on your own. Like, it's really important to actually enjoy your body. And we are one of the only species that has a natural space for us to have full enjoyment of the sexual act. So why not? Why not do it?
6: And it goes back to that good girl mentality where we just shrink to fit and we don't speak up, definitely not too loud.
7: No.
6: Whereas everything in the book talks about asking for what you need. But until we know ourselves and know how we feel and know why we are the way we are, and I say that with self-compassion and with compassion for other people and empathy,
7: yes,
6: and it may be a long and tricky road and need support.
7: Yes.
6: But when you get to that point, let's not be afraid to ask for what we need.
7: No, like, absolutely. And the thing about it is most people want to give you what you want and need. Like, and I know that I'm respected because I am able to say that. But it did take me a long time to get to that point. And sometimes I didn't actually know. So like, it depends where you are in your own journey of health and well-being and empowerment. I think if we're talking about sex particularly, I think the most important thing that you can do firstly in that relationship is begin to like your body. Like, I had a great friend, Audrey, who she used to say to me, use lotion every day on your body. Katrina, every part of you. She'd say, lotion yourself, like every... And I would like, like, because not like even to touch my own body. And so she'd be like, you know, embrace your own body. So it depends where you are. But in terms of that, I suppose that sexual empowerment piece, the first piece is actually liking, trying to like your own body and know your own body and know what you find pleasing and what you don't. And that can be a wonderful journey that you go on your own or with another person. And then the next thing is obviously being able to say it in a safe way. A lot of people who've contacted me, women in particular, say, I actually can't talk to my husband like that. And that is something that's, I think, in a marriage is important, is conversation. And so I would say to women, well, maybe it's time to start chatting a bit more and talking. But we are taught as women to be demure or we're taught that we should run the house, we should be in charge of the kids and everything else, but like that we shouldn't be demanding at the same breath. We shouldn't be demanding. And this isn't being demanding. It's just being equal. It's just actually expecting what a man expects in the bedroom or what, you know, what your partner expects. And for me, it's been a wonderful experience and a really healing one.
6: We need to take another ad break.
7: Yeah.
6: And when we come back, we have some books to give away. And we'll get to that, but we'll take a break. You're listening to Alive and Kicking here on News Talk with Claire McKenna, and I'm joined in studio by Katrina O'Sullivan.
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5: Alive and Kicking with Claire McKenna. 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
6: You're welcome back to Alive and Kicking, where I'm joined in studio by Katrina O'Sullivan. And Katrina, I cheekily went to London to see you talk, interviewed by Annie Mack. It was fab.
7: Amazing.
6: I had a lovely time with my friend Jenny, and I get sent press copies of books all the time.
7: Yep.
6: And I brought two of those with me and got you to sign them. And I thought that was a bit cheeky.
7: She didn't buy a book.
6: So I decided I would purchase 5 books, which I did this morning.
7: Amazing.
6: And I'm going to give them away. In the true spirit of poor, there may be people listening who want to read this book, be they male or female or however you identify. This isn't just a book for women.
7: No.
6: I think people should know this stuff. And I'm going to give them away. So I would like people to email to aliveandkicking@newstalk.com. And look, we all can be hungry in different ways and hungry for this information and hungry for change. But let's give these 5 books away to people who are not in a position to walk into one of the bookshops and buy it. That's all I'll say. You don't need to explain yourself. Just say, book please, and send it, and I will post it to you if you send me your name and address.
7: That's amazing. Thank you so much, Claire.
6: And I know I do. I try to be fair and good and conscious.
7: Yeah.
6: And I think it is important. And I do think when you give back in that way, you gain from it. Let's all be connected in this world.
7: I am writing a third book. I've actually written a kid's book, but I'm writing a third book, and it's about how to like yourself. That's what the title is, the running title is for now. It's just the things that I do to actually like myself. And one of the most important things that I do is I give to other people. Like, I think it's the most underrated self-help tool is giving to other people. Like, it is, like, we live in a world that tells us to be stronger, improve your mindset, work harder, do a plan. No, if you want to feel better, do something nice for somebody else. If you want to consistently feel better about your life, and I don't mean that in a cynical way, but literally giving a fiver to a poor person at the lights, irrespective of what they're going to use it for, will actually help you a lot more than buying a planner
6: and supplements
7: and like planning what you're going to do for the rest of your life at the end of the day. Like, we live in it's quite cynical, and we've commodified humanity in some ways. Like, we've actually suggested that you have to do this to be a successful person. I loved your book, Claire. It sits actually in my bathroom because I think it's a great spot for someone to actually pick it up and just get some insight. I've got two copies, but I like the fact that it's actually just realistic advice about how to be healthy. Would you be well? And what to do? Little steps that you can do. But for me, helping another person is fundamentally the key to actually changing how you feel about yourself. And we all think we have to be at a certain space. Like, I run a mentoring program through the STEM Passport for Inclusion. It's my project that I run in Maynooth. And people email me, I actually couldn't be a mentor because, like, I'm not that successful. And I'm like, yes, you could. Like, all of us have the capacity to help another person. You don't have to be Katrina O'Sullivan, a big writer or a big successful...
6: Have your own brand.
7: No,
6: I know,
7: you can just be kind to somebody. And like, a lot of my friends say, how do you deal with the people sending you messages or emails? I'm like, I'm kind to people and I say to them, I hear you, here's a hug, blah, blah, blah. That helps me more than anything else that I do. More than anything else that I do is the giving back to people. So if you want to feel better about yourself, think about how you can be kind to other people. And once you start getting into that mindset, it actually appeases, like, I don't care about my body. I don't care about the lines on my face. I don't care about the things I felt at. I actually just get this innate feeling of, like, I'm actually good and life is good. And it is an old religious thing, you know. So in every religion, we see the idea of service. It's called service, but
6: get us in the golden gates.
7: Yeah, but it's, I'm not religious. I never was, had it inflicted on me. I'm really lucky that I didn't. My parents were too busy taking drugs to inflict religion on me.
6: Yeah. And for some people, their faith is, you know, very much part of their well-being. But I think you're so right. It costs nothing to make eye contact with somebody. And if I do stop somebody and, you know, I'm giving them coins or cash or getting them something in the shop, I always ask for their name as well.
7: Yeah.
6: Everyone deserves to hear their own name.
7: I know.
6: And I say, hi Kim, hi Beth, mind yourself.
7: Same.
6: And it's so important. And anyone, like, we're not even talking about people in need, but just in the bank queue, just whoever's making your coffee.
7: Exactly.
6: Say hello.
7: Yeah. And the other thing I do a lot of is I often tell women, you look amazing. I love your outfit. So I was at the Women's Prize garden party the other day and I was standing in the queue. I wore like a 3-piece suit and this woman walked up to me. She said, you look phenomenal. And I was like, so do you. And we found each other, total randomness. In the day, we got a photograph together and I was like, you made me feel like I shine. She says, you made me feel that way too. Like, it doesn't even have to be like someone who's struggling. Just say something nice to somebody.
6: Yeah.
7: Like, tell them.
6: And that's important. And we're almost starting to shame that, you know, we shouldn't like to get dressed up and shouldn't like our appearance. And let's spread the love. Well, look, I love you. I think you are an amazing, amazing woman, an amazing writer, an amazing voice.
7: Thank you.
6: And you are just a really good person. You're really open and up for coming on this show. And I really, really appreciate you taking the time today.
7: Thank you for having me, Claire.
6: Hungry is available now. A biography of my body. Katrina O'Sullivan, keep shining.
7: Thank you.
6: So that's it for Alive and Kicking for this week. My thanks to my producer, Aoife Breen, and to Hugo De Silva Scott, who was on sound. Rory Galvin was on podcasts. And thanks to you for listening. I'll see you next week.
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7: Hello and welcome to Taking Stock. I'm Susan Hayes Cullerton, and this is the show that looks at business and economics from a wider perspective. Coming up on today's show, why everything can now be a bet. We look at the rise of prediction markets. As Andy Burnham takes the stage, we ask what are the biggest economic challenges facing the new PM? Plus, are employment options decreasing for people in Gen X? You can email the show, takingstock@newstalk.com, or you can message me on socials at Susan Hayes Cullerton. Now, I want to start off this week with an explainer around the JGB. So first off, the acronym itself stands for Japanese Government Bond. And specifically, when people talk about the JGB, they're really referring to the yield, which is the cost of Japanese government borrowing. Now, you might be saying, why are you telling us about this, Susan? Well, the reason is the interest rate on Japanese debt, or the JGB bond yield, went up over 2.5% this week for the first time this century. And now that's due to a big fiscal stimulus, which is a government encouraging growth in the economy and fears of inflation. Now, a jump in yield happens because of a fall in price. So this higher yield since the beginning of last year makes Japan the world's worst performing major bond market over that period. Now, in a previous episode, we talked about Takaichi, the new Japanese prime minister, and this is a really big problem that she's facing. And it caught my eye this week, since we're seeing the first time the JGB is up this high this century, and I wanted to tell you about it. So watch this space. Now, he's only been in the job for less than a week, but the world is watching to see if Andy Burnham is going to face the UK's economic problems head on. He has identified solving the cost of living crisis as his number one priority, as one might expect. But can he do that? alongside attempts to solve underlying structural problems with the economy. I'm delighted to be joined by Chris Blackhurst, an economics commentator with the London Independent. First off, Chris, Britain has not balanced its fiscal budget since the millennium. There's been no real growth in 20 years, and the economics facing Andy Burnham is the same that has faced the last several prime ministers. Why this time do you think it'll be different? Or do you?
0: Well, put like that, it won't be different. And that is the problem. You've identified it straight away. Somehow he has to be different. I'm hoping that he's got some strong policies. We don't know what they are. What worries me is that he thinks that sort of optimism and almost fresh air will be enough, and a new confidence. He needs to do a lot more than that. He needs to get people spending and investing and believing in Britain, and that will generate jobs and wealth. Obviously, the downside of what I've just said is that an easy win in terms of revenue for him would be to raise taxes. But we're already a highly taxed nation, and that would send a very bad signal to the investment community. It's quite likely he'll raise public borrowing, but we just don't know.
7: So what we do know already is that we're going to see VAT taken off electricity bills. The cap on single bus fares is going to be lowered from £3 to £2, which one could argue is a measure, both of them, are a measure to help everybody, but particularly those who would be struggling to, let's say, take public transport to go to places or with bills. We saw Liz Truss, who tried to put a lid on bills altogether, or put a cap on them, I should say, and the market didn't respond to that well at all. So we do know those types of things, but when he has been pushed on things like income tax or reforming things to do with income tax, he says, we must show fiscal discipline. So do you believe him?
0: Well, I do, because he has to. He's in great political danger. He might come in on this wave of optimism, but he's in great political danger if he starts going crazy and breaking the fiscal rules. I mean, Andy Burnham is famous for having said when he was mayor of Manchester that Britain should no longer be in hock to the bond markets. I'm sure that he regrets saying that, because Britain is in hock to the bond markets. So are lots of countries, by the way. And Liz Truss found out to her cost what that meant. I mean, the point about Liz Truss was that a lot of her policies weren't bad. What she was trying to do was drive growth. And she took her foot off the brake, and she accelerated with, lots of measures designed to drive growth. The problem was that she'd not worked out how she was going to pay for them. They were unfunded. And the bond market sensed that, and the cost of borrowing went through the roof. She lasted, what was it, 49 days in power. Well, just because Andy Burnham's got 400 Labour MPs behind him does not mean that the same won't happen to him.
7: I think the challenge with that statement of Britain should not be in hock to the bond markets underlies a lack of understanding that Britain has borrowed from the bond markets, and therefore has brought itself to that position. And believe me, I'm well aware that I'm sitting here in a country that found itself in a very difficult position in relation to the bond markets 16 years ago. So I'm certainly not erasing on over any history that we have here. But can I go back to the point about being the Manchester mayor? Because he was successful in that. And certainly, I'm sure London would say that Boris Johnson was the same when he was London mayor. But being prime minister and being a mayor of a city are two very different things. There seems to be an approach he's taking, which is what has worked in Manchester, scale it up, and it can work right across the United Kingdom. How do you think that could work, whether it comes to housing or transport or employment or health?
0: Yeah, I mean, it's a very good question. And there's this word that people are now becoming very familiar with, which is Manchesterism. Mm-hmm. But Manchesterism, which has become a sort of code for Burnhamism, Manchesterism wasn't founded by Andy Burnham. It was created by two very visionary local government leaders in Manchester, Howard Bernstein and Richard Leakes. And before Andy Burnham became mayor, they were running Manchester City Council, and they set out to effectively rebuild Manchester City Centre. And they did it really hand in hand with the private sector. And that's really what lies behind the success of Manchester. It's bringing business in, persuading business to invest in Manchester. Now, you know, Andy Burnham has to do that for the whole of Britain. What will turn off business completely is if he shows himself to be anti-business and start taxing businesses that make a profit, start threatening wealth taxes, start doing this, start doing that. That would turn off business. And he has to recognise that we live in a very competitive world. I mean, Dublin would like London's business. Paris would like London's business. We would like Dublin's business. We would like Paris's business. We'd all like New York's business. These places are all falling over themselves to attract international money.
7: Well, if we go back and look at the things that he has implemented there, you referred to particularly cutting the VAT on electricity bills and so on like that. Now, I also want to talk about two pieces of information that came to light this week. One was that UK inflation was lower than expected, but also this week we saw the return of oil prices over $100 a barrel. I distinctly remember when the economic statement, Rachel Reeves' last economic statement came out, and she said the one thing that we really need to value more than anything is stability. And that was the week that the US and Israel invaded Iran. So Andy Burnham is doing what he's doing at these 6 a.m. announcements, as you've said, but now in the context of yet again higher energy prices that is likely going to feed in to said energy and the petrol pump, etc. How do you see him managing the geopolitical scene internationally?
0: It's a very good question. I mean, look, the thing about the oil price is that ever since the Iran-US-Israel war started, everyone feared that prices were going to go through the roof and keep going up and up and up. They didn't. They fell back. And they fell back every time there's been an attempt to get the two sides around the table. They've fallen. The Strait of Hormuz has reopened. Then it's closed. Then it's reopened. So the feeling is that... Oil is going through pipelines now into the Red Sea and avoiding the Strait of Hormuz. So the oil danger, the oil price danger, it might go high, it might go higher and it might stay there. But on the other hand, it might not. Nevertheless, you're quite right. There is a war. There are two wars, both of which affect our economy hugely. One is Iran and the other is Ukraine. And, you know, both have showed up what Britain lacks is we do not have any energy security. Yeah, we cannot guarantee the supply and price of our own energy. We're very dependent on other people. And he has to really get a grip with that. I mean, these are things that are so important. In terms of where he will be, he's already said he's behind Ukraine. He will be four square behind NATO. He's already making overtures about the EU. But then the danger in that is he upsets Donald Trump. And, you know, you do that at your peril. They've had one conversation so far. Apparently it was awkward. You know, Trump needs convincing about Andy Burnham. I mean, to come back to something else you mentioned at the beginning of that question, the irony in what's happened is that Rachel Reeves wasn't actually doing a bad job. I was no fan of Rachel Reeves, but she had stabilised things. The economy wasn't... I mean, just before the Iran war, the economy wasn't in bad shape. Then it had this shock of Iran, and that shock still applies. So, you know, he really needs to be focusing on the bigger picture.
7: When you say you're no fan of Rachel Reeves, was that before she became...
0: I said no fan, not old fan.
7: Was that before she became Chancellor or during?
0: During. I thought her I thought the winter fuel allowance, I thought that was unnecessary. And the one that really I thought was totally off kilter, ridiculous, was, you know, having spent months, if not years, courting the business community and courting the city and telling them how much we like business, the very first thing she does in her first budget, from left field, no warning, raise employers' national insurance. So, and that was that's totally disastrous. I mean, that policy alone is terrible.
7: But you see, that I think is the reason that Keir Starmer finds himself in the position that he's in now, is that people saw a continuation of previous policies as distinct to the change. The question is whether Andy Burnham will be able to do things differently. Thank you very much for joining me, Chris Blackhurst, an economics commentator with the London Independent. This is Susan A's Culleton here on Taking Stock on News Talk. After the break, we take a look at the strange and unsettling world of the prediction markets.
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7: Welcome back to Taking Stock. I'm Susan A's Culleton. Now, for this week's trivia. So I've been leaning into my cooking passion while totally leaning into spending every night in my own house in July, which is the complete opposite of a lot of people's chosen holiday time. But there's one dish that I've been trying to cook, and so far it has been eluding me in terms of making it successful. But I'm working on it. I'm going to give you three clues, and let's see if you can determine what that is. This dish has a geographical reference in the name that has nothing got to do with where it comes from. It's celebrated every 27th of July, and obviously has a current calendar reference. And one would typically find the cold version of this at a British picnic. What is this dish? Have a think, and I'll give you the answer at the end of the show. Now, with Polymarket geo-blocked in Ireland, we'll be taking a look at the predictive markets and accusations of insider trading that permeate the platforms. And joining me to discuss this is Professor Colin O'Gara, Head of Addiction Services at St. John of God's Hospital. Colin, the reason I wanted to talk to you about this today is I was talking to a couple of interns during the week, and they were telling me just how prolific not just things like Polymarket are, particularly around young men, but gambling in general. And they quoted to me a statistic that they had come across, that is 130,000 adults in Ireland suffer from problem gambling. So we wanted to get your take on this, and they're obviously the macro figures, but I wanted to get to the sense of what you think is happening in Ireland around this and what's driving it.
1: Yeah, thanks so much. Yeah, so I mean, I think the, you know, our story in terms of providing care for people with a gambling addiction has been a two-decade story. The first experience we had was people's sports betting, and the product proliferated out from sports betting to casino product fairly quickly. And in recent years, the issue has been online slots embedded within the casino product. That have led mainly young men who start with sports betting advancing onto these forms of highly addictive forms of gambling, some of which being dubbed the crack cocaine of gambling, and causing significant difficulties for them, their families, and presenting to us in treatment. The development of Polymarkets is a new phenomenon. To me, it demonstrates the ongoing incessant proliferation of the gambling product. It's the financialization, another word that we're getting used to hearing, of everything in life. So will it rain and dingle next week? More kind of horrific themes, you know, including military operations. If some, you know, plane goes down in Iran, or a helicopter or something, is somebody going to survive? And really monetizing all kinds of aspects of life. So people are not presenting to me and my team, you know, with primary issues around Polymarket at the moment, but the progression that I've just outlined, I suspect that it will become embedded in the presentations, and it will become part of the treatment plans in future.
7: So I looked at Polymarket myself in preparation to talk to you, and one could bet in politics, sport, crypto, esports, Iran, finance, geopolitics, tech, economy, weather, right down to how many tweets that Elon Musk would have out this month. It was whether a stock price would reach a certain amount, whether one country would invade another, etc. What do you think the availability of such a breadth of things to bet on will do to the current situation, as you say, whereby to date a lot of this has been driven by sports. Do you think this could reel more people in, or does it reel in the people who are there already deeper?
1: No, to me it's very clear that it reels in many, many more people that have zero interest in the sports product. And there's a lot of those people. I mean, there's a lot of people that are interested in arts and culture and current affairs. So logic applies that if you extend the product to these individuals, you're pushing the gambling net out further and further all the time. I mean, there was a debate at one stage as to whether this was gambling, a bit of a ridiculous debate, actually, because it's absolutely, I mean, it was absolutely clear that what is happening here is there's a lure of improving your financial situation, particularly towards young men. And inherent in that message is you don't have to graft, you don't have to work hard for things in life, and they'll come your way if you do this. And the sports betting advertising, real raw form of sports betting in the States, is focused on this. It usually presents a young man in a very expensive car, and another man comes up, knocks on the window. The window rolls down and they get into a conversation about how he's able to afford the car. And then the sports betting app is presented. The advertising around Kalshi and Polymarket in the States around the World Cup was incredible, I believe. I mean, you had the full Argentinian team alongside these products, and in some cases Messi alongside these products. So really, this is a repetition of what we had with celebrity endorsement of sports betting in Ireland and the UK over the last two decades, particularly the last 10 years. And what it essentially does is it embeds in young people's heads that there is no difference between sport and gambling. And what we're seeing now is this further proliferation, is that gambling is further being normalized, and everything, there's this financialization of everything. So everything becomes monetized, and can I win a few quid off this or that? Ultimately, what this does is it tries to portray a message that you can, you know, the lure is going to lead you to win money. The reality with all betting and all gambling is that only a very few win and the vast majority lose.
7: But in the ESRI study that I had quoted earlier on, it said that only 14% of compulsive gamblers began after the age of 19. And I asked the interns that I was working with this week about that, and I said, where are under 19-year-olds who go on to become compulsive gamblers getting the money? And they tell me, well, wherever they get it, wherever it's their pocket money or whatever.
1: Yeah.
7: And exactly as you were saying there, some of them said to me, well, their friends can't watch a match without a bet in it because it's no good to them. Where does this start, do you think?
1: Well, it's multifactorial. I mean, the evidence would support that there's modelling within the home, that there is if there is gambling going on within the home, that there's a higher chance of problematic gambling in a child later on in life. The other piece is that what we're dealing here with is biologically driven brain diseases, and this is probably the less well understood part of this whole picture. Some people are genetically predisposed when they're exposed to these products to developing addiction. And what that means is that they have different genetic predispositions in their neurocircuitry, dopamine-rich areas of the brain. These dopamine-rich areas of the brain are associated with risk processing. So when a kid says, I've bet here on my favorite team, I've now moved on to the online slots, I'm betting here, I'm losing quite a lot of money, 80% of kids would probably say, get out. However, there will be about 20% of children who will not be able to do that. Now, of course, it's illegal to be gambling under the age of 18, but we know that, you know, kids do gamble because our regulation protections aren't there. But these children will not be able to stop gambling, and they will develop compulsivity based on their genetic makeup. So that's the second piece, genetics. And then the third is environmental. If you live, as a lot of our children do, in a saturated gambling society like we have at the moment, you're at high risk of developing gambling addiction.
7: What do you mean?
1: So if you live
7: saturated?
1: Somewhere else in the world.
7: What's a saturated gambling society that you see here?
1: Billboards, high streets, radio, podcasts, television, sporting events, and now with Polymarket's everyday, current affairs, culture, and the arts. So pretty much all of life, everything's becoming monetized with the lure, particularly towards young men, of getting rich quickly.
7: Well, another thing I want to ask you about that they were telling me as well, and the reason that I'm referring to them is I don't have experience of poly markets myself, and therefore I was leaning on others to give me the insight. They were saying to me that it can be difficult to get your money out, that there is a rigorous process, that if you do win money on it, that it can be slower, it can be cumbersome. Obviously, what it wants to do is encourage you to stay in. Is that all part of it as well? And particularly with the proliferation of online gambling, as distinct to going into the bookies and taking your money out upon a payout. Is that all part of the plan?
1: I haven't heard specifically of that, but it would tally and certainly chimes with the idea of what we have been told for many years in terms of, you know, it's much for the operator, it's much better that your money is in, that you can continue to gamble, or in the case of polymarkets, that you continue to bet on whatever it is, rather than taking your money out. So that would make sense.
7: On the other hand, I'm sure there's people listening to me who are saying, look, they enjoy a day at the races, they enjoy maybe having a flutter, which is what obviously some people refer to it, that the likelihood is that the gambling is going to be here and it is present in our society, and not everybody is going down a rabbit hole with it. That polymarket simply presents a way in which to make something that's fun more accessible to people. What would you say to that?
1: Well, I think what you've just said is very sensible. And I think that if we're to look at this in a pragmatic fashion, that gambling won't be going anywhere, that's for sure. And a lot of people enjoy gambling, and I don't have any issue with that whatsoever. I think what we've got to focus on is having adequate regulation for the individuals where there is a difficulty. And most importantly, do we have a just and equitable provision of services for people who are harmed by this product? And now the ESRI figures that you mentioned, we know for a fact that there are many people in Ireland that are harmed. But the question is, what are we doing for them, and what are we providing for them in terms of service? At the moment, there's a gross under-provision in terms of service. And I know the gambling regulator is looking at that at present in terms of the social fund and getting some of the services, improved. But really, we lag so far behind on that. And ultimately, what we need is inpatient and outpatient treatment services in every province. And we need a network then of consultant-led multidisciplinary teams that will help individuals who, as you refer to, will have difficulties.
7: If I can also ask too, though, about what people are betting against, because Kalshi has announced they're planning to accept bets on FDA approvals and clinical trial results. But there certainly has been a question on these prediction markets about the insider trading that could be potentially going on. Denault, for example, revealed last week that Kalshi had frozen the account of Trump's long-time teleprompter operator. Frozen the account. Not anything else, just frozen the account. So we've all heard about when people anonymized accounts made very significant money based on information that things were going to happen before they ultimately came to the rest of the world. I'm obviously using some innuendo here as opposed to referring to specifics for obvious reasons.
1: Yeah.
7: But does the prediction markets enable far more insider trading to happen, let's say, than might have been the case in pre-prediction market type gambling?
1: I don't know is the answer to that. But what I do know is that an individual who potentially is going to run into difficulty with gambling, be that in Cork, Kerry, Dublin, this idea of insider trading on secret military information or companies' movements in the States or whatever, that doesn't affect the vast majority of people here in Ireland. I think this polymarket issue, I mean, we have to be concerned, is it coming in terms of proliferation of gambling? Is it going to bring gambling out to a wider net of individuals? I think that's absolutely the case. We should be concerned about that. But after that, in terms of, the people making, big sums of money. I've read the reports and the concerns and the court cases in the States. That is not going to affect the individuals on the ground looking for treatment, be it from Polymarkets or otherwise. And, you know, I think the big story really over the last

0: understand in the general public about the nature of this disease, because and a lot of people continue to see it as a deficit of will, you know.
1: And Colin, I think you've certainly done your bit in that regard, as regards highlighting what needs to happen and the dangers of this, as well as the differences between those who simply enjoy it and can take it and leave it afterwards. I appreciate your time today. Thanks very much for joining us here on Taking Stock. Professor Colin O'Gara, Head of Addiction Services at St John O'God's Hospital.
0: Thanks, Susan.
1: This is Susan A's Culleton here on Taking Stock on News Talk. After the break, the economics of older workers and self-employment.
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1: Now, if you're a more mature worker or self-employed person, how stable is your working life and how easy would it be to change jobs for you? And when are you planning to chill and retire gracefully? Well, all of these questions and more I'm now going to put to our next guest, because as a large portion of the population aren't planning for a pension that they need, and AI seems to have an inbuilt urge not to read older people's CVs, Claire Bard, consumer editor with the FT, wants to explore this more. First off, Claire, I looked at the statistics for Europe, and the number of employees aged 55 or older in the EU rose from 23.8 million in 2010 to nearly 40 million in 2023 due to higher retirement ages, longer life expectancy and better health. What's going on in the UK on this score?
3: Okay, so in the UK, much like you, we have a problem with people who are not saving up enough money to retire, on around 15 million at the last count. And I think a lot of us kind of mentally account for this in our minds by thinking, well, I'll just carry on working for longer. And let's face it, you know, we need something to do. Work isn't just about earning money. It's about how we have a sense of purpose. You know, we're getting out of the house, we're meeting people. It's, you know, it's a social life. It's all kinds of things, not just earning money. So it sort of feels like the easy answer in a way, like, okay, my pension's not great, but I can keep working. But the problem is, as you've rightly said, is that for many reasons, employers are not wanting to hire people from midlife. I mean, you talk about they're not jobs anymore, but what we're finding at the moment is that jobs for people in midlife, so like from 45 and up, are becoming much harder to find. Now, I mean, this is always a feature of the employment market, particularly in some professions like finance, when you start to, you know, get into your late 50s and get very expensive. Traditionally, banks have not wanted to keep hold of people, very high earners. They've built up enough money by that point to retire often, but they can develop what they call a portfolio career and do lots of little things for longer.
1: Well, on that note though, Claire, it's interesting in your piece that you had in the FT this week about this, you said 48% of self-employed individuals in the UK are age 50 or older, and that's the highest proportion in a decade and an 18% increase in the past 10 years. Do you think that that is involuntary self-employment? Do you think that that is a need for people to develop that portfolio career, or what do you think is driving that?
3: I definitely think it's the fact that employers don't want to take on full-time staff who are older, and people are thinking, how can I get around this? I'm going to have to go plural. That's another buzz phrase. I'm going to have to set up my own services and try and sell my services in to other companies in my industry who I have a relationship with. And for many people, that can work. Many people actually like it because they've got more autonomy over when they can work, particularly if they're somebody with caring responsibilities, which is another massive problem for people who are in their 50s and 60s. It's not just grandchildren or children anymore, of course. It's like looking after our parents, you know, who increasingly need our help more. We're called the sandwich generation because we're the squeezed filling in the middle. But of course, it's quite a precarious position to be in if you are somebody who is freelancing or who has their own company and has to hustle for business. You know, you don't just get people phoning you up saying, oh, can you come and do some work for me? You've really got to, you know, go out there and persuade people to take you on, to market your skills and services, to, you know, have a website, a social media presence. So lots of skills that people are having to acquire to stay in the game. So it's not an easy answer, becoming self-employed, but nevertheless, I feel for the kinds of people who were mentioned in that article and also who've responded to it, who've said that they've been doing hundreds and hundreds of job applications and that the industries that they

0: have been in, now that they're in their 50s, you know, employers are no longer interested in inviting them in for an interview. It's one of the things that people are saying, right, well, I've got to do something, so that's what I'll do.
1: Claire, I was reading your piece last Saturday morning over breakfast, and I really was intrigued by the fact that you spoke about preparation for retirement, not in the context of do people have pensions or are people saving enough for them, although you do refer to that. But what I really liked about this was that you actually looked at how one can preserve the resilience of their older age by virtue of considering how employable they were. And my immediate reaction was I wanted to talk to you about it, and gratefully we've been able to do that today. What was the reaction of readers, or did you get any?
0: I can honestly say, hand on heart, I've had more responses to this piece and the social media posts that I did about it on Instagram and LinkedIn than anything else I think I've ever written in the FT. It really has struck a chord with people who just don't feel recognised. Like, there's an awful lot of media attention being paid to the million NEETs, you know, young people who are not in employment, education or training between the ages of 16 and 24. And that is indeed, you know, a tragedy, a terrible problem. You know, they can't get their careers started. But there's less attention being paid to the people who are at the other end of the age spectrum, who want to work, have tons of talent, loads of experience and are, you know, deeply employable, but are finding that they're just routine rejected when they apply for jobs online. Now, lots of them are blaming ageism and, you know, AI just rejecting jobs based on age. And people are talking about Botoxing their CVs and doing, you know, frankly, horrific things, which we shouldn't have to do, like removing decades of work experience.
1: I was going to say, like, what
0: age
1: are the frankly horrific things that people are doing?
0: Well, I mean, taking anything off your CV that could cause an algorithm to guess how old you are and how much experience you have, which just turns the whole thing on its head. You'd think, like, if I've got lots of experience and lots of skills, surely an employer will want to know about this. But because the AI is picking up on the ageism in the selection process, that's what it's learning from. You know, people are thinking, well, you know, why would we want somebody over 50 when we can probably get somebody for cheaper who's in their 30s? This is what we think the system is doing. There's lots of people who've written in and have said that when they did Botox their CVs, to coin a phrase, they were much more successful at being selected for an interview. And then, although obviously their age would become apparent when they turned up, they would at least have a chance to try and sell themselves to a future employer rather than just being dismissed by a robot.
1: But the robots who are doing the dismissing are programmed by the humans. Do you think there is inherent ageism in the workplace independent of AI?
0: Yes, I know there is. I've been turned down for jobs before. I was turned down for a podcast presenting job. I mean, it was a freelance gig. So, there was no question of me bringing in any kind of like employment rights law. They said, oh, you know, we went with this other person because she's younger than you. And I think at that point I was 41, not the age I expected ageism to kick in. But, you know, it's certainly there. Maybe we're slightly guilty of doing it ourselves, of kind of like, you know, looking at people in the workplace and maybe thinking, oh, he or she is set in their ways, you know, can they learn new skills? I mean, we've got some amazing people who I work with at the Financial Times who are constantly reinventing themselves. You know, there's a guy who I work with who's in our graphic design team. He's probably been at the FT for longer than I have, and he's been in the same job, but he's absolutely innovated. Like, you know, every year he's learning some kind of new design technique or some new way of presenting data, and he's in his 60s now, but he's easily the most talented and respected person in that team because he keeps on learning. And I think this is the crux of the solution for those of us who are looking at this and thinking, well, what do? I take years off my CV? Do I change industry? I think, you know, within the job you have, number one, look out at the horizon. How is your industry changing? I mean, obviously, I would say read the newspapers, keep an eye on what's going on. But, you know, have this question in the back of your mind. Like, whenever you're talking to colleagues, to competitors, to clients, like, you know, how are the tectonic plates in your industry moving? Because it's not just AI that's causing this bloodbath in jobs. It's kind of technology in general, how things are changing. And if we're going to have careers now that will routinely last for 40, 50, maybe maybe even 60 years for younger generations, then we can't cling on to this concept of all of the learning and education happening at the beginning, you know, when we go to college and university. It has to keep happening, I think, throughout that career path, so that we stay on top of our knowledge and our skills and change as the jobs market adapts.
1: But in your piece as well, you referred to not just about people who are finding it hard to stay in the workplace or to remain relevant to the workplace, in particularly by virtue of the gatekeepers being presented by AI, but also the people being pulled out as well. You said, and I'm quoting this from the piece, care facilities and social support are crucial for older workers, particularly women, as many exit the labour market early to care for family members. Sorry, actually, I got that from a European report as opposed to your own piece there. Apologies. But that point about, as you say, the sandwich generation, is it also the case, Claire, and of course, the likelihood is this is more likely to be a woman than a man, that caregiving requires more, and therefore that presents a gap, perhaps, in one's CV, where they're gathering an enormous amount of extremely valuable life experience, but they're not in an office or in a theatre or in a hospital or in a classroom at the time.
0: And I mean, I think it's holding back women's careers in other ways too, because, you know, you may have to say, well, actually, I can't take that promotion, or I'm going to have to go part time, or I'm going to have to kind of lower my career ambitions because I know that the demands of that role are not going to be compatible with the flexibility I need. But, you know, there are all kinds of groups in the workplace who need greater flexibility. Women, of course, are the ones who sort of spring to mind, because, yes, the unpaid care responsibilities, whether it's children with grandchildren or adults, tends to fall more heavily on our shoulders. But, you know, in reality, flexibility is good for all workers. I mean, people have said to Brave Starts, which is one of the organisations that I mentioned in the piece, that they would value flexibility from an employer more highly than high pay. And I think that says it all. I saw a similar study in the FT a couple of years ago saying that younger workers would also value flexibility and being able to work from home more often, much more than a 10% pay rise. You know, that's one of those surveys that really sticks in the mind. You know, people value being able to have flexibility and autonomy over their working hours. It doesn't mean that they're going to do any less work. It just means that they're going to be able to fit their lives in around work in a bit more of a better way for them. And employers who can be flexible are the ones who are going to get great talent at a great price.
1: Well, when we think about the great talent that they're getting, the likelihood is that there will be more of it available for longer as well, by virtue of the fact that you mentioned this, 5 million Britons aged 49 to 55 may need to work an extra year if the pension gets brought forward from 67 to 68. I'm entirely biased with my next question, Claire. And that is that I truly love what I do. I'm so fortunate to really, really love what I do. Every morning I get up genuinely and I look forward to what I'm going to be doing in the day ahead, professionally and otherwise. But I'm very fortunate in that regard. And I do wonder, as I read through your piece and the focus of preparing for your retirement in terms of finances and thinking about how to engage with future employers, etc., is there also something hugely to be said that the best form of pension is to enjoy what you do, because you'll simply be happy to continue doing it? Even as you mentioned at the beginning of our conversation around purpose and so on, should people be more critically analytical of the occupation they choose at every stage in their career in order to preserve that occupational resilience?
0: Oh, absolutely. And I think people are prepared to make trade-offs as well, particularly if they've been in, you know, quite bruising, stressful professions, and they want to change course for, like, maybe the third stage of their working lives and do something that's more vocational or give something back. I mean, like my very famous colleague, Lucy Kellaway, who I'm sure your readers know and love.
1: Yes.
0: You know, she famously stopped working at the FT, retrained as an economics teacher, and is now teaching sixth form in a school in the northeast of England, and has set up an amazing charity called Teach. Well, I think it was going to be called Teach Last, because there's obviously Teach First. I can't remember the name of it. There you go. That's the perimenopause for you. But anyway, look up Lucy Kellaway's charity. She's helped so many people into teaching at the end of their careers who've wanted to do something different, get something more out of their working lives. And I've had so many emails as well from readers who are saying, you know, we're stepping back a bit at work, we're doing more volunteering, we're getting more involved with charities that we want to support, with local life, with, you know, running services in local councils, you know, and so it sort of doesn't stop at work.
1: Ever, Claire, it's always intriguing to talk to you because you give us a run through demographic history as well as giving us a geographic run around the UK and bring some behavioural analysis in there as well. Thank you very much for joining me, Claire Barrett, Consumer Editor with the FT.
0: Thank you.
1: Now, you're welcome back to Taking Stock here on News Talk. I'm Susan Ace-Colleton. Now, for the answer to this week's trivia, I love to cook when I'm at home, and there's one dish that I've been trying out for ages, but has so far eluded me. Earlier in the show, I gave you three clues to what this was, and here they are. One is, this dish has a geographical reference in its name that has nothing got to do with where it comes from. This particular dish is celebrated every 27th of July, and one would typically find the cold version of this at a British picnic. What is it? A Scotch egg. It has nothing got to do with Scotland at all, and it's very hard to cook. So if anyone has any tips, please do email them in to me at takingstock@newstalk.com. That's it for this week's Taking Stock with me, Susan Ace-Colleton. I hope you enjoyed the show and possibly even learned something about economics and how it affects our world. Up next, you have Pat Kenny. And of course, you can listen back to today's show or any of the previous episodes on the Go Loud app or wherever you go to get your podcasts. The producer of Taking Stock is John Fardy, and on research this week was Stephen Daunt and Joe Duffy. Hugo de Silva Scott was on sound. Thanks so much for listening and enjoy the rest of your day. I already look forward to chatting to you again next week.
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7: But first, we'll flick through the Sunday newspapers as usual on a Sunday morning. I'm joined by Sinead O'Carroll, the editor of the Journal.ie. Sinead, good morning.
8: Good morning.
7: Are you Mayo or Kerry?
8: I always say that I always want good things for David Clifford because he brings so much joy to Gaelic football. But in this instance, I wish all good things for every single person in Mayo who has...
7: Get the monkey off our backs now.
8: Yeah, I think the whole country, I think maybe other than pockets of Galway and maybe a few people still holding on to the Dublin rivalry, I think everybody else would like to see them just... get it over the line and then figure out what their next problem will be.
7: And let the real championship begin next
8: year
7: when we get that monkey gone. Okay, looking at the headlines of the papers, I'll go through the front pages first. On alert, ministers brace for the toughest budget in years. That's on the front of the Business Post. And another story, big tech's top Irish staff flocking to AI giants for bumper salaries. The Sunday Independent, patients stuck in hospital for 400 days in backlog and lawyers facing blacklisting in the legal aid row, which is ongoing. The Mail, their front page is all about a photograph, really, isn't it? We'll talk about that in a little while.
8: Absolutely.
7: And guess who is featured on the front of the Mail? And what else do we have? We have The Sunday Times, if I can find it here.
8: The Sunday Times, Gardaí probing car bomb linked to former prisoner, and also the solicitor is being blackballed.
7: And they have an interesting story inside. Nursing home group launching a high court challenge to Fair Deal.
8: Yeah.
7: So what have you gleaned from this morning's newspaper?
8: Yeah, so as you've seen there, we're just running through the front pages, no one big story, but a few themes coming across. We're getting early budget chat. Obviously, we've just had the summer economic statement, so that leads into kites being flown around what's going to happen in the, budget in a few months.
7: Promise of inheritance tax being altered, and then that was immediately dashed almost.
8: Yeah, and it, well, because the package is going to be smaller, and you see from the business post there that, you know, ministers have been told when you're coming looking for things, have your savings ready. You're going, if you want to be given money, you're going to have to give back somewhere in your own budget. So that's kind of the message being given across. And then you can see some ministers making their public message already in the papers. There's an interview with Peter Burke in the Sunday Independent where he's again bigging up the amount of income tax changes we might see, so that middle income earners, which I think a lot of people are like, what is a middle income earner? I think they're talking about anybody who earns between 40 and 60,000 euro will end up about 400 euro more well off if this goes through.
7: I was talking to a taxi driver who's now an Irish citizen, has been here for years and years, originally from Pakistan, and he's saying, you know, his wife here has a very good job. He's got a very good job. He also drives a taxi. Why? Because the amount of tax that's been taken from him, he feels it's unfair. He gets nothing from the state, really, but he pays PRSI, USC, PAY, as the rest of us do. But the sums don't really add up for him.
8: Yeah, I think people are starting to feel like we are an expensive country to live in, and they're not just feeling that at pinch points. It's every single day. It's every single time they go to the supermarket. It's every single time they get a bill in. It's every single time they go to, you know, start a kid in school. So that's part of actually one of the interviews with Peter Burke. They were talking about a potential tourism tax, and he's very against it. But I think this is emerging as a theme. You know, we're one of the only European countries without it. It is a way to bring in revenue. And if ministers are being asked to bring in revenue, if they're going to be asking for more or to save money, that this could be something. And he's obviously tourism minister, he doesn't want it. And he was being asked, he said in America, why would you make Ireland more expensive? And I thought, well, maybe you could ask that on behalf of your constituents as well. How can we make it less expensive for everybody here? The other stories emerging in the papers then, obviously the legal aid row between Jim O'Callaghan and the criminal
7: blacklisting some of these people?
8: Yeah, so a solicitor has gone on record to the Sunday Times and the Sunday Independent to say that he hadn't withdrawn from the scheme. He thinks that the 520 flat fee structure that has been implemented is fair and generous. He's one of his firm is one of the top earners in the system, and he said that he has heard that there have been threats to barristers to be told, well, don't work with the solicitors who haven't withdrawn their service, because we will then blacklist you and not then ask you to serve our clients in the future, because they're obviously trying to get as many solicitors involved.
7: This is a kind of a war of words between the legal side and the minister. And you wonder when the solicitors will realise they really have to give Jim O'Callaghan a win, don't they?
8: Yeah.
7: Because if he doesn't win, his political fortunes are hugely damaged, and maybe it's better to have one of your own in the Justice Ministry than somebody else.
8: Yeah, it's a bit of a dollop of common sense, I think, on both sides, because it's obviously anything, there's a withdrawal of service, there's always a PR battle. Who's going to win the hearts and minds of the public? In this instance, I don't think there is that much buy-in from the public about what's happening, but they are gleaning the headlines of 31,000 euro to a solicitor's firm for one appearance in court because they knew how to play the system, you know.
7: Yeah, if you've got multiple charges and each one of them gets a
8: 240 charge. Yeah. So if you have 130 charges and there's 240, and then we've also heard details, I think, selectively and judiciously from the one side about what is happening. You know, we know that there was crash courses given by solicitors' firms about how to maximise payments under the scheme. And obviously that's part of why the scheme has gone from 19 million 10 years ago to 41 million now, even though there are fewer cases being heard in the courts.
7: I mean, where this will, where the rubber will hit the road on this one is perhaps if somebody who's a dangerous individual has the case adjourned or even thrown out because of no legal representation and then goes on to commit some atrocious crime.
8: Yeah, and actually the analysis in the papers is really good. Brenda Power, Gary Murphy, so Brenda Power, the back page of the Sunday Independent, Gary Murphy in the Sunday Times and Matt Cooper in the Business Post all kind of make arguments like that, that, you know, there is no one size fits all for this because you do have to take into account, you know, if there are adjournments and delays that solicitors aren't incentivized to fight against the state, then you could have instances where people don't get justice because they're able to fight because there's inordinate delays, or, you know, that the system isn't working as planned. And there's also complex cases that 520 flat fee might not work for. And I think one thing that the solicitors will get a win from O'Callaghan on is that they only get paid at the end. And I think any system where you only get paid when something concludes, particularly if it is a complex legal situation.
7: I presume that was an attempt, and how long that's been in place, I don't know, an attempt to speed everything up. You'll get your money when it's done.
8: Done, yeah. And obviously what we know is the average court appearances is 3 if there's no legal aid, and it's 5 if there is legal aid. The other thing Gary Murphy said is there is power within the judiciary to stop some of the legal aid certificates being granted. So, you know, there are other reforms that could happen. Now, politicians are always loath to talk to judges about how they should do things, and I don't think Jim O'Callaghan would be any different, and probably less so because of his background. But I think there is probably a bit of common sense needed to figure out, okay, where can we get some wiggle room on the flat structure for more complex cases, but also how can we just kind of get the courts moving again? Because at the moment, even with this withdrawal, there is really bad impacts on people who are witnesses and victims, and also people who are waiting for their own trial.
7: I think the minister, when he was talking on News Talk during the week, talking about these adjournments, and you have Gardaí who turn up to give their evidence, and they're standing or sitting around all morning in Parkgate Street waiting to be called. And eventually they're told, no, the case has been adjourned, come back in October.
8: Yeah.
7: Such a waste of
8: And it's a whole movement of people, and like anyone who has reported down in courts will know, like you kind of go down at 10 o'clock in the morning and you say, oh, I don't know what's going to actually happen. And then you kind of might see a flurry movement. It's actually going to happen. It is going to be the hearing, or it is going to be the sentencing. And that's fine if you're a reporter and it's just your job. But imagine being someone who, you know, has been worried about giving their testimony for weeks, months, maybe years, and that happens. So, yeah, it would be better to have more structure and knowledge about what's happening.
7: Now, if this was last weekend, we would have been talking all about e-scooters. They are featured in the papers. I mean, on page 14 of the Indo, it could have been fatal. This has been a nightmare. That's one story. But on page 22, you've got Shane Ross, a former Minister for Transport, and the headline, "Our politicians are guilty of a U-turn that will only lead to more deaths." And tragically overnight, we've had an e-scooter death.
8: Yeah, 1:45 a.m. in Navan. We just got word from Gardaí that there was a fatal crash and the e-scooter rider lost their life. So, you know, it does look prescient from Shane Ross that he said that continual road deaths will happen because we haven't taken on board what we know about e-scooters and how dangerous they are and how they make more people on our roads less safe, I think. And he said, word will soon spread among the e-scooter users that no one need worry because measures are on the way. Enforcement is a pipe dream. Deaths on the road will increase. But deaths on the road will increase in every form that we take because the behaviour on the roads and how little policing there is of that bad behaviour is just creating havoc, really. Yeah. Like, you know, the numbers just keep going up. And I think in any other walk of life, if we had that level of death and nothing was being done about it, it would seem unfathomable.
7: And you wonder, is it simply about manpower, you know, more in the traffic corps, more visibility on the part of the Gardaí? You know the way how well people behave. They spot a Garda car
8: everyone's
7: in the lane
8: down
7: beside them. You know, everybody behaves. So visibility does help.
8: I'd imagine it does. And also there is technology. And I know the former Garda commissioner wanted to bring in more technology to help with this. And, you know, there are, I think, concerns about people's privacy and the amount of kind of Big Brother cameras we would have around. But even, Pat, if you walk around Dublin City Centre, I walk for about 90 minutes a day. And honestly, like the amount of times I almost get hit or my daughter almost gets hit by a scooter, a bike or a car because they've broken a red light is, it's actually terrifying.
7: And the problem is, even if you had cameras, unless you can identify somebody, and if you're on an e-scooter and you're wearing your black hoodie or whatever, and some of them, even in summer, are wearing face masks.
8: Yeah.
7: How do you follow? One of the suggestions is drone technology. You spot the wrongdoer and you track them to their destination using a drone, and then you arrest them.
8: Yeah, I think there's probably some localized stuff with e-scooter use that's particularly egregious. Because a lot of the e-scooter use, like the commuter use, yeah, there might be some bad behavior, but it's generally people trying to get to work and get home in a way that's convenient, good for the environment, and not that expensive. So I think that's probably different to the kind of hijinks or worse than that that's happening in e-scooters. And I think there's probably a lot of community policing that needs to be done there. I think the guards talk a lot about being able to pursue, but a lot of the time it's like, just get the address. Like, you know how to do that. And you have reason, because there's policing reasons to do that. Knock in and figure out, okay, well, like, can these young fellas, would their energy be better placed somewhere else on a bike park that has been built for, or my consistent view that maybe we should have built the white water rafting so there could be adrenaline junkies could get in a canoe and go across it. I think there is community solutions.
7: I mentioned the headline in the front of The Independent about 400 patients stuck in hospitals because they cannot be discharged to a proper place of care.
8: Yeah, and there's some pretty eye-watering numbers. So 521 people waiting to be moved in any given week. And that is up about 100 people. So that's a lot of people waiting to be transferred, mostly to residential care, sometimes back to home, but with home supports, about 10%, and the rest to rehab. The average waiting to get a step down, to get step down into the next bit of care, is 25 days across the country. So I think those, the really eye-watering figures, like 401 days in Cork, 423 days in the Mater, they're probably very complex cases. The HSC says there's a lot of complex cases because of assisted decision making, and anyone who's probably gone through this will know that if you do have to go through assisted decision making, that can delay things. So I think those kind of very large figures are outliers for that reason. And then the more average ones are things, because we are really short of residential beds, particularly dementia specific residential beds. So it's the whole system not working well together.
7: It brings us to that headlines in the business section of the Sunday Times. Nursing home group launches high core challenge to fair deal. This is a group called Care Choice, who argue state funding fails to reflect the real cost of care.
8: Yeah, and I think we've heard this a bit, but there is also, it's interesting that it's on the business accounts, because there is also a large influx of companies who want to provide care in Ireland. So,
7: and there are nursing homes that will only take fair deal because they will be paid. I mean, even if it might be not quite the total cost of care, you know, they know the state is good for it.
8: Yeah, and it's very interesting because we're both sides of the spectrum are having this same conundrum, where in childcare and in dementia care or older age care, we have a lot of massive businesses coming from abroad, but also domestic businesses that have huge amounts of care situations across the country, and they don't like how they're funded, but they're also, you know, coming here, want the business, and also making large revenues, if not even large profits, large revenues. So how do you make the business model work?
7: If you're a pension fund and you go into this business and you have the capital, so you're not servicing any loan, then you're generating a steady state of income, which is what pension funds want.
8: Yeah, and I think what the missing bit in between is the cost of care is Care Choice, the firm in the centre of this row, because a lot of the people who work there are earning minimum wage. There is a lot of churn in employment that creates difficulties in maintaining the care facilities. So there is something in getting the employment right and the employment conditions right that is costing a lot of money. Like, if you look, I was looking through childcare books of childcare firms recently, and the revenues are huge, but the operating costs are also absolutely huge. So you can see why it's difficult to get the business model right, because there are so many different types of business models that are trying to work within the same scheme, whether it's a small independent or a 40, 50 large institution.
7: Finally, whose picture is on the front of the Daily Mail?
8: Well, she hasn't been seen publicly in 3 years. The ex-RTE boss, Dee Forbes, who people will remember was, you know,
7: the committee wanted to talk to her.
8: Yeah, I think multiple committees wanted to talk to her when they were talking to everybody from RTE or previous of RTE. I'm not sure if you ever got the nod back to go in and tell them what you knew just for gossip reasons. But Dee Forbes, yeah, she obviously had said no because of health reasons. People have gone down to her home in West Cork to see if she would talk, but she has been pictured in West Cork beside her partner's Mercedes convertible having a time. So it has led to the chair of the PAC saying that she should have decency to finally answer TD's questions, whether that's in person or by email.
7: Now, obviously, a story that is dominating online and broadcast media this morning is that attack in Berlin. Just have a listen to some of the detail.
9: Police have named 21-year-old Abdul B as their prime suspect following a fatal attack at Berlin's Pride event yesterday. They rushed to help people moments after a car ploughed into the crowd close to the Brandenburg Gate. A makeshift tent was erected to allow emergency services to treat those injured and in shock, many devastated by this latest attack on Germany's LGBTQ plus community.
7: So that's a brief summary of what went on from Thomas McGill of BBC News. And this kind of, they're soft targets. Those kind of events are very soft.
8: And we've seen a couple of them happen now in Germany. The idea that you turn, you know, an everyday piece of your everyday vehicle into a weapon. It's terrifying for event goers and event organisers, like, and for security trying to figure out how to police those events and keep everyone safe.
7: Police are saying that the suspect belongs to the city's Islamist scene, whatever that should mean. But I mean, we're not immune to that kind of vulnerability in our city with the attack in Parnell Square on the children.
8: Yeah, you know? It's one of these things that you try and account for the risks that are there, I'm sure, when you're organising events. But something like that, you know, even the one in Liverpool Landfield, which wasn't, you know, terrorism or premeditated, but just somebody who got angry in their car, you know. So a car can be turned into a weapon, and now there is kind of a copycat, I'd say, structure to how these things happen.
7: Finally, and we will be talking to John Duggan and Tommy Rooney about the All-Ireland later, but the Independent always likes to have it both ways, you know, both sides of an argument. The curse has been very much alive in Mayo people's minds. That's on page 9. On page 23, a curse on Mayo. Nonsense. It's all down to the match.
8: Yeah, and it is always all down to the match, but everybody knows the curse. It's, you know, a well-told story from 1951. But this will be the first time. So the curse was meant to be lifted when all members of the team and squad, whichever way you want to put it, but all members of the team and squad now have sadly left us. And so we will find out today if...
7: if the curse was real.
8: If the curse was real or if the curse is over. Either way, the curse dies today. Because, but imagine if they did win and everybody who did actually believe in it, how vindicated would you feel?
7: Spooky. Spooky. Sinead O'Carroll, editor of thejournal.ie, thank you very much for joining us.
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7: The enduring and sometimes contentious story of Porgy and Bess has survived for over 90 years through many and varied adaptations, from its inception as a book by Edwin Dubose Hayward in the 1920s to an opera by George Gershwin that later became a Broadway stage show, and finally to the silver screen in 1959. One of its most popular songs, Summertime, is the choice for today's The Lyrics The Thing. Paul Harrington joins me. Good morning, Paul.
10: Good morning, Pat. I thought just before the summer officially slips through our fingers, we should summon up the temperatures of South Carolina before the temperatures disappear too. Anyway, as you say, Summertime from George Gershwin's opera, Porgy and Bess, written in 1934, an opera or folk opera, as George Gershwin described it in an article in the New York Times. And that said, it's an opera that got off to a very shaky start. Many factors involved. One of the main reasons was that a very early production of it was brave, daring, and it featured a cast of African-American singers and actors. And this was at a time when a lot of theatres and stages simply weren't allowing African-American performers work. But Porgy and Bess has a very rich and controversial history, both in terms of its subject matter and its survival through adaptations.
7: So they would have had people in blackface doing it instead of having...
10: I know, insane.
7: African Americans.
10: I know.
7: Extraordinary. Now, it began as a novel by Dubose Hayward, simply called Porgy.
10: That's right. Hayward, then he collaborated with his wife Dorothy and Ira Gershwin, George's younger brother, that is, and they were adapting the book for opera. So Dubose and Dorothy were, in effect, the lyricists of most of the songs, including Summertime. And according to Stephen Sondheim, Dubose Hayward was somewhat overlooked because he was first and foremost a poet and a novelist, mainly. And of course, the fact that he collaborated on the project with one of the most celebrated lyricists of all time, Ira Gershwin, who had a big profile. Anyway, Sondheim also describes Summertime as the best lyrics in musical theatre, and maybe the fact that they were written by a poet, who knows, but not bad at all coming from the man who wrote Send in the Clowns, Little Light Music, Sweeney Todd, and of course lyrics for West Side Story.
7: Well, that's high praise indeed. Although Summertime appears several times during the opera or the show, its lyrics are the first words heard in the first act, sung as a lullaby by Clara to her babe in arms. So hush, little baby, don't you cry.
10: Yeah, it's beautiful. And it immediately sets up the whole musical tone with Gershwin's very heady chords that are a little unsettling, yet quite hypnotic at the same time. And when you hear it and see it in context, it's sublime. A beautiful soprano holding a baby, singing in soft, comforting tones of a lullaby. Summertime and the living is easy. Fish are jumping and the cotton is high. Your daddy's rich and your mama's good looking. And all is well with the world. Some echoes of Rhapsody in Blue. He would have written that around the same time, or perhaps a little earlier, but Gershwin did spend time in the Deep South researching music to capture its essence for his opera, returning, of course, to New York to write it. But in the music and chords is something that gives it an ambiguity to allow the lyric to be interpreted differently. Some hear a lazy summer's day, others hear something a little more broody and oppressive, and that all isn't well in the world. Some versions, as I say, can be quite unsettling.
7: No, I tell you, it can be quite unsettling when you're at a party and someone announces, I'm going to sing Summertime. It's a good time to ask for your coat.
10: Run for cover.
7: Depending on who the singer might
10: exactly,
7: be.
10: Yeah.
7: We've all heard it murdered as some would-be jazz singers have a go at it. What is it then about the song that makes it so popular and timeless?
10: Yeah, it is popular and enduring, and there's no mistake about that, possibly because it's one of those rare jazz standards insofar as that it was taken directly from an opera, not strictly in the European classical sense, and remained intact in both melody and form, moving with ease from the classical to the popular. In other words, it's one of those crossover songs, making it seemingly accessible as a party piece. As much as the many defining versions over 90-odd years, some highbrow, some popular, and it's estimated, by the way, Pat, that there's over, I think, 25,000 recordings of it out there.
7: 25,000.
10: Yeah, there you go. Yeah, so a lot of confident recordings out there, probably including me. Anyway, not quite the first to record and release it on a 78 was Billie Holiday in the mid-1930s, and that gave it its rock-solid foundation as a jazz standard, becoming as timeless as Lady Day herself. Porgy and Bess divides people with its contentious subject matter, but even cultural detractors recognise it as one of the most important musical works of the 20th century.
7: The opera was originally 4 hours long. It made a comeback after a 30-year absence at the New York Met in 2019 with a stage production not quite 4 hours, 3.5 hours long. Presumably there have been shorter productions than that because modern audiences don't really have the patience for that sort of duration. But for now, Paul, can we settle for 2.5 minutes?
10: We can. And incidentally, just a quick point, the Met in New York was one of those theatres that originally banned it. But sure, there you go. Anyway.
7: Well, Paul, in your own time, take it away.
10: Thanks, Pat.